As a teenager, he and his teenage buddies would go cliff jumping. I'm sure it's a nightmare of most parents. Right near Laguna Beach, some of you may know the area. But there was a specific tall face cliff with lots of rocks at the base of it. And so jumpers had to run far enough and long enough from the cliff face in order to clear the rocks and get into the water. To make matters even more dangerous, there was not enough of a runway, as it were, before they jump. And also that runway was filled with slippery ice plant. One of these jumping days, one of Mike's friends began to run, and halfway through, he lost his nerve and tried to stop, but he couldn't because the momentum drove him forward until his legs were hanging out of the cliff. For several dreadful seconds, he hung in there, teetering over the edge, eyes wide with terror, until the other boys pulled him out back to safety. Now, this heart-stopping experience gave Pastor Mike a great experience of caution, but also gave him a great sermon illustration that he uses. And I'm using it now to illustrate it. He said that cliff jumping, like all the choices in life, requires unwavering commitment. Unwavering commitment. You are either all in or you're all out. But if you make half-hearted commitment, or you change your mind halfway through that commitment, there is a chance that you may be hanging over a cliff. We see, once you make a decision, you cut off all other options or possibilities. Once you make a decision for Christ, you cut off all the other options that run contrary to the Word of God. No wonder our postmodern, post-Christian culture is categorized by indecision. Today's generation want to keep all options open. They are commitment phobic. They consider all inclusive tolerance as a virtue. They reject the notion that faith in Christ is all exclusive, that loyalty to Christ must be to Christ alone and not shared by anyone else. And so they keep putting one foot in the world and one foot with Christ. No wonder we are, as a culture, hanging over a cliff right now. And we need to pray. Turn with me, please, to the book of Judges. The book of Judges, chapter 4 and part of chapter 5. And I want you to keep it open in front of you because that's where I will be preaching from. Here in Judges chapter 4, we are introduced to a great woman of God, a woman who was decisive, who was courageous, and her name was Deborah. Deborah delivered Israel by making decisive commitment to doing the will of God, come what may. But here also we are going to be introduced to a man, a weak, indecisive, and uncommitted man by the name of Barak. Hear me right, please. If you know anything about the book of Judges, you would know that this is the period of history right after Joshua, led by the power of God to enter into the promised land victoriously over Jericho and the walls fall of Jericho, and then taking the people of God into the promised land that God promised them. But just as God had warned them through Moses in the wilderness before they got to the promised land, He warned them more than once. He said, once you go to the promised land, once you get prosperous, once you get comfortable in the promised land, you are tempted to turn your back on me. And that's exactly what happened. The one sentence that you hear in the book of Judges over and over and over and over again
is this. The children of Israel forgotten the Lord their God. They have forgotten the Lord their God. And everyone did what is right in their own eyes. And then when they get into the misery of chains of the Canaanites, they cry out to God, "Oh God, deliver us." And God sends them a deliverer whom they call the judge. This happened ad nauseum. And during this specific time, God raised a woman by the name of Deborah. Deborah was a prophetess and a judge during that time in Israel's history. Chapter 4, verse 1. Look at it with me, please. And the people of Israel, again, underline it in your Bible, again, did what is evil in the sight of the Lord after Ehud died. Now, Ehud was the judge immediately before Deborah that God raised to deliver Israel. But then as soon as he died, they went back to their miserable way of turning their backs on the Lord and doing their own thing. And so after Ehud, God raises Deborah. The Canaanites in the Bible are always a symbol of Satan, just like Pharaoh. And I've said that back when I did the series on Moses. Pharaoh is a type of Satan in the Old Testament. Here we see the Canaanites would inch their way toward the people of God, just like what Satan does. Satan does not come and attack us at the forefront because he knows that raises our defenses. But he inches one temptation at the time, one step at the time, an inch at the time. Here in Judges chapter 4, you see the Canaanites edging, slowly but surely. And before they knew it, they were in the neighborhood. They were right there. Oh, beloved, please listen to me. If there is a time for decision and for a total commitment to Christ, it's now. If there's ever a time for Christian believers to reject mediocrity, it is now. If there's ever a time for Bible-believing Christians to unite and stop fighting, it is now. Look at chapter 5, verse 7. Look at the way she describes herself. She did not give herself a lofty title, which she could have. She did not give herself a high-ranking position, which she could have. She simply said, "I, Deborah, arose as a mother in Israel." When a woman rose up to lead the nation, it was God's way of shaming the men in that nation. It was God's way of saying to the men, "You have abdicated your leadership responsibility. You have abandoned the role of leaders. You have wimped out on God." And so God, in order to humiliate the men, he placed courageous Deborah to be in charge. You say, "Oh, Michael, where do you get this? How do you know this?" Well, again, go back to the Word of God. The principle is found in Isaiah chapter 3 throughout the Scripture, but Isaiah 3:12 expresses biblical principle beautifully. When God was fed up with his people, with their vacillating, with their compromise, he said, "My people are oppressed by little children, and women rule over them. Oh, my people, your guides misled you, and they have swallowed up the cause of your path." In other words, God is saying to his people, "You're a bunch of children. You're behaving like a bunch of children. You're scared like a bunch of children." Now look with me, please, at the text again. Look at the text, verses 6 and 7 of Judges 4. Ineffectual Barak, he was the head of the army. He's the commander of the army of the living God. That is a very important position. Okay? When he started wimping out, when he started vacillating, God sent Deborah to challenge him. And here's what she said to him. Listen carefully. "Has not the Lord, God of Israel, commanded you? Has not the Lord God of Israel commanded you,
go gather the men on Mount Tabor, and I will draw out Sisera. Now, Sisera is the leader of the army of the Canaanites, the enemies. And here comes the most crucial sentence, perhaps, in this whole message, and don't miss it. Please don't miss it. I will give Sisera into your hand. How can you be more clear than that? She did not say God suggested or God requested. No, she said God commanded you, Barak. God commanded you. Oh, beloved, God's message could not be clearer. But there's something about Deborah's character that if you miss it, you miss the whole message. You really would. Just don't miss it. Something about her character is the heart of the message here. While she was bold and courageous, she was not ambitious for her own glory. She fully recognized Barak's calling. She fully recognized Barak's leadership role. And she fully recognized the role of the commander of God, the army of the living God. And she would not go beyond God's calling on her life. That's why she's amazing. Instead, she pleads with Barak to be faithful to God's calling for his life. She never tried to dominate Barak. She never tried to seize power for herself. She never tried. She was not a control freak. She never lusted for power. She simply wanted God's will to be done for his people. Can I get an amen? So she acted as God's mouthpiece. Watch this, please. God gave Barak a divine strategy. He gave Barak a divine promise. He gave Barak a divine calling and a promise of victory. But all who could say, and if you can't see the humor in it, that's all right. I will not go without mommy. Verse 8, I will not go to the battle without mommy going with me. No wonder Israel at that time was in such dire straits. If the commander of the army is shrinking from his responsibility, imagine the condition of the rest of the army. Oh, beloved, please listen to me. It is only in believing in the promises of God can we truly have the courage to obey God. This is the problem today. We're not believing the promises of God. Barak's failure of nerves was a failure of faith and trust in the promises of God. Perhaps you can hear the depth of disappointment in Deborah's answer. Verse 9, I will surely go up with you, but you will lose the blessing and the honor that goes with unconditional obedience. She said, the Lord will destroy Sisera at the hand of a woman. She was not talking about herself. I'm going to show you in a minute. She was not talking about herself. She's affirming the biblical principle. She's affirming the biblical principle is that when we lack in courage, God raises women to do the job for us. She was not talking about herself. She was talking about another woman by the name of Jael. By the way, it's J-A-E-L. It's pronounced four different ways. I just pronounce it Jael or Jael. Here she is, conscious of the biblical order. Of the biblical order. Deborah knew that she was God's rebuke to the faithlessness of Israel. Deborah knew that the sovereign God will accomplish his purpose with or without Barak. In fact, one of my anchor verses in the Bible, many of you have heard me say this, is Ephesians 1:11, that God accomplishes all things according to the counsel of his will. If you cooperate with God, you get blessed. If you don't, he'll put you on the shelf and move on and use somebody else. As your under shepherd, I know and God knows, I have many failures.
I have many faults. I have many

0: vision for his church. And it's the picture of an army, a mighty force on the move. It's an invading force taking territories from Satan all the way to the gates of hell. So he supernaturally defeats the enemies of God. Surely you know that when any group of Christians, lose sight of the Lord's vision for his church, when they begin to see themselves as an audience instead of the body of Christ, when they begin to see themselves as spectators to be entertained instead of being the army of the living God, spiritual amnesia will set in. Churches like that will only last for one generation. Now I come to the rest of the story. Chapter 4, verses 11 all the way to 24. I want to summarize it because it's a long passage. Basically, God clicked his fingers. Not that God has fingers, but you understand what I'm talking about. He clicked his fingers and they start running like jackrabbits. Sisera, their leader, fled on foot. He didn't even get a carriage or a horse. He fled on foot all the way to the tent of a woman named Jael. She was the wife of Heber the Kiriites. The Kiriites at the time were allies of Israel. And Mrs. Jael came to meet Sisera. She said, "Come into my tent, big boy. I'll take care of you." And boy, did she take care of him. "Don't be afraid. Come into my tent. I'm going to cover you." And oh, man, she took care of business. She did exactly what Deborah prophesied a woman will do. She killed the commander of the enemies of God's people. Even when Barak finally went to the battlefield, Deborah in hand, even then, she had to prod him. She had to prod him. She said to him, "Go up. Go up. This is the day in which the Lord has given Sisera to your hand." Does not the Lord go out before you? I'm going to tell you this as I conclude and prepare our hearts to come to the Lord's table. In order to lead our fallen culture, we have to make a decision and commit ourselves to that decision. We are to be willing to put away our idols, the secret idols. We have to be willing to serve God and God alone, unashamedly, no matter what the culture calls us. When our children were growing up, I often say to them, "Someone has to lead, might as well be you. Why let the unbelievers lead you? You lead them." And therefore, today, my exhortation to every one of you, men, women, boys, and girls, be a leader in your school. Be a leader in your workplace. Be a leader in your neighborhood. Be a leader wherever God calls you to be this day. For any leadership to be impactful and have a great effect, it has always to be by example. By example. Can't only be in words, only. Look at the part of the song of Deborah. Chapter 5, verse 31. "So may all your enemies perish, O Lord, but your friends be like the sun," S-U-N, "and he rises in his might." Congregation, it is my plea on this very special day. It is my plea for each of us to make a decision and stand firm in that decision. No waffling, no going back, no listening to detractors, no distrusting in God's promises, no self-serving aggrandizement, and above all, no compromising of the Word of God. Be a friend of God, and you will shine like the sun.
1: I grew up in a very traumatic

0: living situation. I was sexually abused. I was very terrified of pretty much everything, and I didn't trust anyone. And I had a great desire to be loved. My heart craved love. As I look back, I can tell that there were many instances where the Lord was beckoning for me to draw near to Him. Sometimes I would just walk by a church and I felt like the church was calling me to come inside. One day I was at home and the Lord impressed in my spirit that He was real. And I decided to ask the Lord to come into my heart and save me. And I was baptized. As I grew in my Christian faith, I entered a phase in my life where it was very confusing. It was during that time of crisis that I started listening to Dr. Michael Youssef's teachings, which I found were very uncompromising, and that really drew me. The Lord was showing me that I needed to hold fast to His word and that He could be trusted as a sure foundation. And Dr. Youssef preaches the uncompromising truth, the word of God.
1: Though your sins are like scarlet, they shall be white as snow. That's our God.
0: By listening to Dr. Michael Youssef, my faith began to grow. As the Lord says, faith cometh by hearing, and hearing by the word of God. And when I found out that Dr. Youssef and the rest of the team were coming to DC, I was so excited. I just knew that I had to be there to hear Dr. Youssef proclaim the gospel and to be in prayer along with my brothers and sisters in Christ. It was such an amazing event. In addition to Awake America, I am so excited about the navigators. There are people all over the world who can access these navigators and hear the gospel being proclaimed in their own native language. That is just so awesome. The Lord used leading the way with Dr. Michael Youssef in my life to help me greatly. Now, the way that the Lord is using me, He's just constantly connecting me with people and giving me a burden for people so that I can pray for them and share the good news of the gospel. You can trust the Lord. He loves you. His word is true.

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1: Hey, everybody, check this out. I have a psalm for you, Psalm 13. And this is a psalm of trust, and it's trusting in God. I don't know about you, but sometimes I find it difficult to trust. As much as I read the Bible and teach it, trust is not something that comes natural to men. Listen to this. These are David's words. It's a short psalm. And he begins and he says, "How long, O Lord, will you forget me forever? How long shall I take counsel in my soul, having sorrow in my heart daily? How long will my enemy be exalted over me?" You can hear David, he's just crying out from his inward part saying, "Lord, did you forget me?" You ever felt that way? You're on your bed at night or whatever, you're just thinking that you are forgotten. And then he continues and says, "Consider and hear me, oh Lord my God. Enlighten my eyes. Let me see, lest I sleep the sleep of death." Or I could die. I mean, look at what's going on in my world. My world's falling apart. Everybody's out to kill me. Enlighten me. Enlighten my eyes. Help me to see what's going on. Or I'm about ready to die. "Lest my enemy say, I have prevailed against him. Lest those who trouble me rejoice when I am moved." Wow. David's saying, "Listen, Lord, if you don't hear me, the enemy's going to say that he's won and I'm your servant. Lord, don't let this happen." And then he has a change of mind. This is so cool. So we see him again, as I mentioned, it's a short psalm. He goes from sorrow to just this despair and saying, "Lord, enlighten me, help me to see." And God answers him already. Listen to this. You come down to verses 5 and 6, and he says this, a change of mind. "But I have trusted in your mercy. My heart shall rejoice in your salvation. I will sing to the Lord because he has dealt bountifully with me." Friends, this is amazing. He goes from despair, sorrow, "Help me to see, enlighten my eyes, Lord, it's all over," and then an instant change of mind. God answered him that fast. And he says this again, "I have trusted in your mercy." That's amazing. Listen, we got to have a mind change. We got to remember who God is. "I've trusted in your salvation." You know what mercy is? Mercy is not getting what you deserve, not getting the judgment you deserve. David still realized, although my enemy's coming against me, although right now things are difficult, wait a minute, Lord, I'm going to trust in your mercy, even though maybe I deserve some of these bad things, some of the difficult things. I'm not a perfect person. I trust in your mercy. I trust in your salvation. I will sing to the Lord. Lord, you have dealt bountifully with me. Listen, you're going through a hard thing. If you know the Lord, understand we get to trust in his mercy and in him. He's saying, "I'm not going to give you the judgment you deserve." Cry out to the Lord. Help him to minister to you, to walk you through that process. And as David was able to do, he's able to remember God is in heaven and he's just a man. God is not a man, but David was just a man. And he's able to look to the Lord and he has dealt bountifully with him. And God wants to deal with the same way with you. God bless you.
2: The Great Tribulation is primarily Jewish in nature, and therefore the church has no part of the events of that period. Because of that, I hold to a pre-tribulational viewpoint of the rapture of the church. I want you to stay tuned as I make the case.
3: This is Your Future in Bible Prophecy with Don Perkins.
2: It's always a blessing to have you with us on Your Future in Bible Prophecy. We're in the series, The Rapture of the Church. This is part number 3. Now, the last time I was with you, we were looking and defining the term dealing with the imminence of the rapture, meaning it could happen at any moment and any time. Now, we're going a step further in this study. And what I want to do, I want to start off by explaining to you why I believe in a pre-tribulational rapture view. Now, again, there are a lot of views out there which we talked about and explained, but I believe that the pre-trib view stands the test of Scripture. And again, I believe that it's something that we need to understand. As I make this case, I hope it gives you a little more clarity into why I believe the pre-tribulational view stands the test. Now, reason number one, I believe in a pre-trib rapture because of Daniel's prophecy of the 70 weeks or the 70-week prophecy of Daniel. And then I'm going to go back and explain these as we go forward. Number two, second reason why I believe in a pre-trib rapture is because the tribulation is primarily Jewish in nature. And I'll go in depth to explain that. And then last reason why I believe in a pre-trib rapture is because what God is doing in the nation of Israel behind the scenes today. So these three reasons, I believe, will help us to discern and point to a pre-tribulational rapture view. Now, to start off again, I want to define the pre-trib rapture view. This view teaches that Jesus will rapture the church before the start of the Great Tribulation period. Understanding the purpose of Great Tribulation will clarify the confusion around the timing of the rapture. Now, again, I shared earlier when we defined the different views, you need to understand the purpose of the rapture, the purpose of the tribulation, the purpose of the second coming, the purpose of the millennium. When you find out these purposes of these events, it will help you to better understand where the rapture fits in God's scheme of prophetic study. Now, again, I'm going to bring my prophecy chart in. And again, on the chart, you see this oval circle looking at the time of Great Tribulation. The view I hold, first of all, in reference to this pre-trib rapture is a direct result of the Daniel prophecy that ties right to this part of the Great Tribulation. So, my first reason why I believe in a pre-tribulational rapture is because of Daniel's 70-week prophecy. Now, this is an amazing prophecy. Again, we find it back in the Old Testament, Daniel chapter 9. And what happened when Daniel received this prophecy, this was an exclusive prophecy to Daniel, Daniel's people, Daniel's city, Jerusalem. And what happened, this was a prophecy that when this prophecy actually began, this prophecy started with the house of Israel. And I believe it's going to conclude with the house of Israel. Now, before I get there, I want to quote Dr. David Reagan from his book, The Rapture, Fact or Fiction. And he starts off by saying this, that there is no purpose for the church in the tribulation. Listen to this. He said, the next inference for a pre-tribulation rapture is a very important one that is often overlooked. There is no purpose for the church during the tribulation. Because the focus of this entire seven-year period is the Jewish people. To understand this point, we must go back 2,500 years to the time of Daniel while he was in captivity in Babylon. The church will soon be taken out of this world before God once again gives his undivided attention to the Jewish people during the 70th week of Daniel's 70-week of years. Again, there is just no purpose for the church here on earth during the tribulation. The tribulation is when God returns his focus on Israel. And again, this is so key to understand. Again, this is Daniel chapter 9. We start at verses 24 all the way through verse 27. Now, what I'm going to do, I'm going to bring in, I love this chart. This is Daniel's 70-week chart. And again, this is a chart by one of my colleagues, Charlie Campbell. His ministry is alwaysbeready.com. But if you look on the chart here, this is Daniel's 70-week prophecy. This is 70 week or weeks of years. This is totaling 490 year prophecy that was exclusive toward the house of Israel. As a matter of fact, when Daniel received this prophecy and this prophecy actually started, the church was not even around. This is a prophecy that was exclusive to Daniel, Daniel's people, the Jewish people, Daniel's city, Jerusalem. And when this prophecy started, the actual fulfillment, it started with the rebuilding of Jerusalem. It started in 444 B.C. When that prophecy started, this 70-week prophecy or 490-year prophecy started ticking. And guess what? It started with the Jewish people. Therefore, if it started with the Jewish people, when this prophecy concludes with the 70th week, it's going to conclude with the Jewish people. I believe if you put the church in Daniel's 70 weeks, you're messing with this prophecy. And again, we need to understand it. Now, we do know based on scripture that at the cross of Christ here, this is where the prophecy stopped counting. The cross of Christ marked the 69th week. Or the 483rd year of Daniel's 70-week prophecy. And then between the 69th and 70th week, God did something. Look at the chart here, and we did this before in our series on the church and prophecy, but in the midst of the 69th and 70th week, God dropped the church age in there. You know, the church is a mystery. You know, the Old Testament saints, they didn't see the church because the church age was a mystery. As a matter of fact, the rapture is a mystery, the Apostle Paul called it. And therefore, God placed the church right between the 69th week, which was the crucifixion of Christ, and then the 70th week, which would be the last 7 years of the Great Tribulation. So because of Daniel's prophecy, I hold to a pre-tribulational rapture view. I believe the church must be raptured in order for Daniel's 70-week prophecy to continue. The church has to be taken out of the way in order for God to finish Daniel's prophecy. When you read Daniel chapter 9, verses 21 through 27, God will accomplish six things toward the house of Israel. And these things are mainly toward the house of Israel. Now, let's move a step further in why I believe in a pre-tribulation rapture. Number two reason is because the tribulation period is primarily Jewish in nature. And again, what I mean by that, when you read Revelation, you read chapter 6 through 19, you find the Jewish people there. You find the 144,000 there. When you read in Thessalonians, you find about the third temple that's there. You talk about the Antichrist who would desecrate the temple. I mean, all of these events, you learn about Sabbath keeping, the Jews. I mean, it's going to be a lot of things that's going to happen. So I believe because the tribulation is primarily Jewish in nature, the church is not there. The church is not a part of this event. So to do that, I want to start off with a quote here from the book called Things to Come. This is Dr. J.D. White Pentecost. And the subject is why the church will not go through the Great Tribulation period. Here he's going to quote Gerald Stanton. And the section is called Kept from the Hour. Listen to what he says. He says the tribulation is primarily Jewish. This fact is borne out by the book of Revelation itself. It concerns Daniel's people, the coming false Messiah, the preaching of the gospel of the kingdom, the flight or travel on the Sabbath, the temple and the holy place, and the children of Israel. Listen, this is the tribulation is primarily Jewish in nature. If you put the church age in the tribulation, you're messing with dispensational accuracy. I believe the church will mess up the Great Tribulation because from day one, we will never form an agreement with Antichrist. We would expose them from day one. The church would not be a part of that. He goes on to say this in the quote. He says, the sacrifice and the oblations of the temple rituals, these speak of Israel and prove that the tribulation is largely a time when God deals with his ancient people prior to their entrance into the promised kingdom. So the tribulation is primarily Jewish in nature. You're going to have the temple worship that's going to restart during that time. Jewish people will be sacrificing lambs, turtle doves, red heifers because they believe that the atonement has come back. They are looking for the third temple. Not looking for it. I mean, they already have plans for the third temple, and we're going to talk about that in a little bit. But these are events that will happen. You know, today in the church age, the Apostle Paul talked about his Jewish brothers having a spirit of slumber over their eyes. They are blinded from the truth until they go through this season of great tribulation. Now, I will say there are many Jewish people that are coming to Christ today. Paul said that God is able to graft them into the family of God, you know, if they believe. So you have many Jewish people that are coming to Christ. They are considered Messianic Jews because they receive Christ. But the nation of Israel as a whole, they don't honor Jesus Christ as their Messiah. We talked in the past where Jesus told his Jewish brothers, he said, I've come to you in my Father's name and you didn't receive me. He said, if another come, him you will receive. Jesus prophesied to his Jewish brothers that they would receive an Antichrist. And we know based on the scripture, what's going to happen, the Antichrist will literally go into the temple and desecrate the Jewish altars. So the Great Tribulation period is primarily Jewish in nature. Now, I'm going to give you my last reason why I believe that this is a time where the church will have no part of the tribulation. And I believe this because of what God is doing in the nation of Israel behind the scenes today. In other words, we are living in a time in the church age where we are witnessing preparations. There are things that are happening today in the church age as preparation for the time of great tribulation. Behind the scene, God is allowing the Jewish people to prepare for the time of tribulation. So I want to start with the first thing I'm going to look at is the third temple. You know, the Jewish people, they are ready to build the third temple. They are ready to have this third temple where they believe once this temple comes on the scene that the atonement will come back into use. Now, again, I've shared before in messages past about, you know, there's a prophecy in 2 Thessalonians that literally talked about a third temple being there. So I'm going to give you that prophecy. This deals with the Antichrist. This is 2 Thessalonians chapter 2, verse number 4. The Apostle Paul wrote this. He says, "Who opposeth," talking about the Antichrist, "who opposeth and exalteth himself above all that is called God, or that is worshipped, so that he as God sitteth in the temple of God, showing himself that he is God." Now, in order for the Antichrist during the time of tribulation to go into the temple of God, there must be a third temple on the earth at that time. And today, what is happening today, the Jewish people are stirred up in the fact that they want to rebuild this third temple that the Antichrist, the scripture prophesies, will actually sit in and occupy. This Antichrist, he will go into the temple. He would desecrate the Jewish altars. And we are witnessing the beginnings of this in reference to the Jewish people wanting to rebuild this temple. Now, I want to quote here from the book Countdown to the Apocalypse. This is by the late Dr. Grant Jeffrey. He's dealing with the rise of Antichrist. But listen what he says. He says, "As history rushes toward the culmination of the current age, it's important that we recognize the signposts that point to hidden events and trends that are only hinted at in the news headlines. Daniel's prophecies show that what is happening in Europe, in the Middle East, and parts of Asia today are clear warnings of what will occur tomorrow." Daniel gave us a precise timeline that plots the sequence of major end time developments. And again, this is so true. Daniel prophesied what was going to happen during the time of tribulation. You know, he talked about the Antichrist, you know, he's going to desecrate the Jewish altars. He talked about, you know, that the Jewish people, they were form a covenant with him. And then in the middle of the 7 year seven year tribulation, he will desecrate the Jewish altar. So let me give you that. The book of Daniel, chapter 9, we're going to come down to verse number 27. Talking about the Antichrist here, it says, "And he," the Antichrist, "shall confirm the covenant with many for 1 week." Now, this is not week of days. This is week of years. He's going to confirm a covenant with them for 7 years. And in the midst of the week of 7 years, or 3.5 years into this agreement, he shall cause the sacrifice and oblations to cease. The overspreading of abominations, he shall make it desolate. Now, here, the Antichrist will go into the third temple that the Jewish people today wants to rebuild. The scripture prophesied, Daniel prophesied that when the Jewish people formed this agreement and confirmed the covenant with him, that in the middle of that 7 year agreement, the Antichrist will go into that third temple and then he's going to desecrate it. And not only did Daniel give the prophecy, but Jesus also confirmed Daniel's prophecy when he was talking to his Jewish brothers. Look at this. Matthew chapter 24, verses 15 and 16. Jesus said, talking to his Jewish brothers, he said, "When ye therefore shall see the abomination of desolation spoken of by Daniel the prophet," when you see that thing stand in the holy place, "whoso readeth," this is what he says, "whoso readeth, let him understand. Then let them which be in Judea flee into the mountain." Jesus is warning his Jewish brothers, when you see this desecration that's going to happen in your temple, he said, when this happened in that third temple, when you see this thing, this unholy thing that's going to desecrate the Jewish altar, when you see this thing stand in the holy place, he said, "those of you that read this," He said, understand this. He said, it is time to flee to the mountain. He even warned them. He said, don't go into your house. Don't go take clothes or nothing. He said, it is time to flee. Now, we know this event happens right in the mid part of the tribulation. This is also Revelation chapter 13. This is when Antichrist, you know, he's going to receive his full demon power from Satan. And again, he's going to come after the Jewish people with a vengeance. But he will go into the temple, and what he's going to do, he's going to desecrate the Jewish altar. Now, what's amazing is that what is happening today, things are in preparation for the tribulation, which is the next dispensation to come. And as a result of that, I believe that this is proof text to prove that the church won't be here, because things are preparing to fulfill the prophecy of the temple during the time of tribulation. Now, let me give you, I'm going to quote another book here. This is, again, by the late Dr. Grant Jeffrey. It's called The New Temple and the Second Coming. Listen at this. Dr. Jeffrey said this. He said, virtually all prophecy teachers agree that the preconditions for rebuilding the temple and the return of Jesus Christ together with current religious developments in Israel are setting the stage for the new temple. For the last three decades, the Temple Institute, a small but very dedicated group of Orthodox rabbis, have been working quietly in the old city of Jerusalem to train Levite priests and to recreate the ancient temple worship vessels and musical instruments. These are essential for authentic worship, listen at this, in the new sanctuary. Things are happening behind the scenes in preparation for the third temple. Now, in Israel, they want the third temple. They are looking for this third temple. As a matter of fact, there's a group called the Temple Institute. They created a video that I want to play. This video is amazing. And let me just set it up for you. This video here, you're going to have a Jewish man. He's sitting down in the park reading the Bible or the Torah. And then you're going to have kids playing in the background. And all of a sudden, something's going to catch these kids' attention. And what happened, one group of kids going to get up and they're going to run. And then the other kid's going to run to find out what they're looking at. Then all of a sudden, these kids going to come back to this old man, this old rabbi there, and they're going to grab his hand. They want to show him something. And what they show him in the background is the third temple. And this is the heart of the Jewish people. So I want to play this video. And just look, this is so amazing to me, the heart of the Jewish people. Look at this.

0: What an amazing video. This video is so amazing. It closed by saying, this is the generation, the children are ready. This is the heart of the Jewish people in the land. They are ready for the third temple, and they get excited. These kids get excited, and they stir the old man to see in the foreground the third temple. Again, I believe that this is proof, again, showing that the church has no part of the tribulation. The tribulation is Jewish in nature. The tribulation, God is doing, God is allowing supernatural events and things to happen in the future. God is allowing things to happen now as a precursor to what's going to happen during the time of the Great Tribulation. The Great Tribulation is an event that God is setting up. I talk many times about the regathering of the Jewish people. He's brought the Jewish people and bringing them back to the land. He's populating the land for the time of tribulation. I believe if you put the church there, you are messing with dispensational accuracy. And we know based on what's happening there behind the scenes right now, the Temple Institute, you know, they've created many of the furnishings of the Jewish people, the furnishings of the temple. They've created the sacred garments of the high priest, the breastplate, the mitre, everything. They've created all this stuff in preparation for the time of the temple worship. And again, these are events, I believe, that are a setup for the time of the next dispensation of tribulation. The church has no part of that. We, the church, will be raptured. God will remove us out of the earth, out of the world, where he can pick up with Daniel's 70-week prophecy and conclude that 70th week toward the Jewish people. Now, again, What the Jewish people have done already at Temple Institute, they've created over 100 sacred temple vessels for use in worship of the temple service. They have recreated many of the priestly garments for use by the high priest and the under priest. They are training young Jewish Levitical priests in the ancient rite of animal sacrifices for temple worship and cleansing. And I got to tell you, I just simply tell you, go online, go to YouTube and put in young Jewish boys learning how to sacrifice lamb and watch the videos that come up. They are preparing these young Jewish boys for the time of great tribulation. Therefore, I believe that God is going to rapture the church out of the way. So I hold to a pre-tribulational rapture view. Again, for those reasons that again, I hold to that view or those views because I believe in Daniel's 70-week prophecy, which is a prophecy that is exclusive toward the house of Israel. I believe the tribulation is primarily Jewish in nature. And then I also believe in what God is doing, what God is allowing his Jewish people to do in preparation for the fulfillment of Daniel's prophecy. You know, the Great Tribulation is mainly designed toward the house of Israel. And what's going to happen as the nation of Israel go through that season of the tribulation, they're going to cry out for Messiah. The Great Tribulation will cause the nation as a whole to come to a saving knowledge of Jesus Christ. The church has no part of the tribulation. Not only that, but the church will literally come back with Christ, comprising the armies of heaven. We will be raptured before the tribulation. We go to the judgment seat of Christ. We go to the marriage supper of the Lamb. We come back with Christ, comprising the armies of heaven as glorified, born-again believers. We're going to come back with Christ as Christ come back in the second coming. He's coming back to bring an end to the tribulation. He's coming back at that time to dethrone the Antichrist. He's coming back at that time to defeat the Antichrist, cast Antichrist and false prophet into the lake of fire. He's coming back to cause the battle of Armageddon that's going to shake the very world. And then he's coming back to set up his millennial kingdom. So the tribulation is not a part of God's prophecy for the church. The church is a mystery. The rapture is a mystery. The church is placed in between the 69th and 70th week prophecy of Daniel's 70 week. God will remove the church to complete that last 70 week toward his Jewish people. Now, next week, we're going to pick up again with the rapture of the church. And again, we're looking at this. And what I'm going to do, I'm going to look next at a warning not to set dates. Again, there are a lot of people out there that are setting dates. I mean, I shared before, I had a lady used to email me every month with a new date for the rapture. Should we set dates? And the answer is no. The scripture warns against setting dates of the rapture. The rapture is a biblical event, but it's a signless event. It's an imminent event that can happen at any time or any moment. There are no indicators, no signs that point to the rapture. And anyone who claims to know when the rapture is going to take place, they have received a falsehood. And I would say don't follow those that do. Now, we're going to close this part of the program. As I always do, if you're not born again today, you can be. The scripture says, whosoever shall call upon the name of the Lord, they shall be saved. Salvation is so easy, my friend. Salvation is a free gift. You don't work for it. You receive the gift. You can't work for it. You can't give your way to get it. You must receive the gift of salvation, and it's only for those who believe in the death, burial, and resurrection of the Savior. The scripture says, whosoever shall call upon the name of the Lord, they shall be saved. And if you're born again, when you receive Christ, guess what? This teaching on the rapture is for you, because you will be caught up. The Bible said you'll be changed in a moment, in the twinkling of an eye, from mortal to immortality. I look forward to that. Well, you're watching Your Future in the Bible, Your Future in Bible Prophecy. I want to encourage you to come back next week. Bring a friend with you, and it's going to be exciting. God bless.
1: To hear Don speak in person, start by visiting his website, accordingtoprophecy.org. That's according, the number two, prophecy.org. And here's what's coming up on Don's schedule in the weeks ahead. The Bible Prophecy Meeting of South Coast Church in Imperial Beach, California will feature Don May 24th. Calvary Chapel, La Mesa, California welcomes Don as he addresses their Bible Prophecy Meeting May 29th. Prophecy Watchers will feature Don for their Rapture in the Rockies Conference in Colorado Springs, Colorado and Bonita, California, June 4 through 7. Standing Stones Community Church welcomes Don for teaching July 12th in Phoenix, Arizona. Don will address the 11th Annual Bible Prophecy Conference of Agape Fellowship August 14 and 15 in Port Sulphur and August 16 in Devant, Louisiana. Don speaks on the Mark of the Beast at Community Bible Church of Beaufort, South Carolina, Sunday, August 30th. You can also hear Don teach at ATP Christian Fellowship's Bible Study Session at Church of the Good Shepherd, Bonita, California. See the website for actual dates.
2: For up-to-date details, additional events, and to ask Don to speak at your event, head over to accordingtoprophecy.org.
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6: Welcome to World News Briefing. I'm Tom Hughes. I'm with my co-host today, Lee Brainerd. Lee, thank you again for joining us. Really appreciate you taking your time out of your super busy schedule, but boy, do we have a lot to talk about.
7: We sure do, Tom, and thank you for giving me yet another opportunity to participate with you in talking about the things of our Lord Jesus Christ.
6: Amen. So, Lee, somewhere in our program today, we're going to switch over to the Middle East. But I want to start here first. This is an article that says most Americans would give up nearly their entire paycheck for peace of mind. In a nutshell, it was a survey of 2,000 U.S. adults found that the average American earning roughly $79,000 a year would spend nearly $57,000 of that annually just to feel financially secure and at peace. Affording everyday necessities like groceries and medications topped the list of things people would pay most to guarantee at an average of $21,000 per year, followed by job security at almost $20,000 a year and freedom from surprise medical bills. Nearly half of respondents said they want to pay for peace of mind, but 41% admit they currently cannot, with a separate survey showing the average American burns through nearly half their paycheck within 2 days of receiving it. So it's just interesting, Lee, when I think of this, they're willing to give up their annual salary for peace of mind. I think of the world, all these wars and rumors of wars. People are clamoring for peace. And then at the same time, you and I both know what Jesus said. He said, "Peace I give to you, not as the world gives." Lee, I mean, there's so much to talk about here. As the world even longs for peace, the Prince of Peace will come. But in the meantime, it's like we're being prepared for it in all different avenues of the experience of the world over, from wars to paychecks to just not wanting to have to worry about anything.
7: Well, it is very interesting that so often preaching the gospel comes down to an appeal to everyday human motives. We appeal to them with the human motive of fear. There's the fear of eternal punishment. We appeal to them with the appeal of hope. Hey, you can have the hope of eternal life. So right now, this is the fertile ground that we have that we can exploit with the gospel message. Now, obviously, most of these people are not seeking for eternal peace. That might not even be crossed in their mind. They just want peace in this life. But that's ground that we can use with the gospel to exploit their human need, not for our benefit, but to exploit it for their benefit. By giving them not only some peace in this life, but peace in the life to come. And what a blessed message we have. Because if you go through life and you're not struggling, you might want to check your pulse.
6: You know, it's great. A great way of putting it. I was on a radio interview. It was live. It was probably, it was at least 12, 13 years ago. And it was with a radio station that was in New York City. And it was 5 p.m. in New York. And the radio host just started, I'm still not sure why they had me on the program. But nevertheless, I was on it. And we went through the program and extended an entire hour. And at the very end, there's only a minute or two left, the radio host asked me, he says, "I perceive that you are a religious man." He said, "What is it that, what kind of message do you have for our listeners? And what would you like to close everybody out with?" It was something like that. And I immediately thought to myself, okay, this is live. It's in New York City. You could have anybody listening to it. Taxi drivers, people walking out of Wall Street, whatever it is. Or it could be all different kinds of people listening to it. People who are cooks at Italian restaurants, whatever. And I know it was the Lord who gives us any good thought. But it was this. I thought to myself, what's the one thing that nobody has apart from Christ? It's peace. And that's what I said. I said, you know, everybody's struggling for peace. So I avoided all of the other things. And I said, you will not have genuine peace. You can try to find it in money and being a successful businessman or a model or whatever your career is or your marriage. But I said, nobody has peace. And then I quoted from Ecclesiastes where Solomon wrote that God has put eternity in man's hearts. There's a spot that only God can fill. And that's right. Exactly what it is. It's recognizing every single person on the planet lacks genuine peace. They can try to find it any way they want. They can pretend that they have it. But we know nobody does have it apart from Jesus Christ. And how true that is in this article just gives that evidence. This is where people are at right now, especially younger people. This is where they're at. And we should recognize it in the positive. What it's fertile ground for the hope of Jesus to be given to people, to give them the gospel.
7: Amen. And indeed, that whole concept of eternity in their hearts is such a wonderful thought. You know, people can make all kinds of excuses about why they didn't seek God, but the fact of the matter is they have an infinite eternal hole in their heart that only God can fill. God put that in their heart, and he put that in there so that men would seek God. And they can just beat themselves to death trying to fill that hole with money, with pleasure, with success, with fame, with fortune, whatever. But you can't fill that hole except with Jesus.
6: Amen. All right. Now, thinking of that, and also we launch from there into the world over. People are looking for peace. They're clamoring for peace. We have the threat of wars and rumors of war. Lee, as we just think of the obvious, what's going on in the Middle East right now, and then worldwide, people are worried about energy and more shutdowns and different types of lockdowns. What's going to happen next? Is this going to develop into a much greater war? Lee, at the same time, people are looking for someone to bring them peace. And if they don't turn to Jesus Christ and recognize he will come back, and he's going to establish his kingdom in the future. That day is coming. And all of these things we see are like signs that point to that. But at the same time, people are also being prepared for that false Messiah who comes along, aren't they? They're being prepared to say, it's peace at any cost. And it's like the perfect setup. If you don't turn to Jesus Christ, you are definitely set up to receive this false Messiah.
7: Absolutely. One of the most glorious promises in the Bible is the promise of a coming kingdom where God manifests in human flesh will be ruling here on earth with a perfect government, a perfect economic system, a perfect education system, a perfect environment, everything that man could possibly need or ask or desire for human fulfillment here on planet earth. It's going to be there, and it's going to be there in spades and face cards. But the devil knows this, and he's going to bring his false Messiah with a false kingdom prior to this, trying to deceive mankind. This Antichrist is going to come promising peace, and it's just a tragedy to think about people already succumbing to these false peace messages. Their false peace messages that they give into always involve let the good guys who could actually do good in the world lay down their weapons and quit fighting against the bad guys. We don't want to infuriate the bad guys. We don't want to incite the bad guys. We just want to show the bad guys that we're weak and timid and that they can just come in and do anything they please. Of course, they're not honestly saying that, but that's where their message goes. When the people that stand for truth will refuse to defend the truth, when the people that stand for basic human rights refuse to defend those human rights, you can bet that Satan is going to come in through one government or another, through one religion or another, and absolutely rob mankind of their basic human rights, which is human freedom. And that freedom includes a freedom to believe on the Lord Jesus Christ.
6: Oh, man, I that was so well said, and indeed, it's telling the good guys, lay down your weapons because we don't want to infuriate the bad guys, as if that's going to really solve the problems. But, you know, we look at that, and then we think of this whole world being set up to receive this false Messiah. Check out this other article. This says, assaults against U.S. Jews reach 46-year high. According to the Anti-Defamation League's, the ADL's annual report released on May 6th, anti-Semitic physical assaults in the U.S. reached record highs in 2025 with 203 incidents reported and many involving deadly weapons. While some metrics showed a decrease from record-breaking levels, overall it remained far higher than pre-2023. Assaults are at a 46-year high. Physical attacks, total incidents trend. Total incidents reached 6,274 or 17 per day. The influencing factors were linked to Israel Zionism. And 73% of American Jews reported online anti-Semitism, with a 54% increase in incidents reported on Facebook. I mean, we're seeing it everywhere. Fear and impact, 56% of Jews, American Jews, reported altering their behavior due to fear, while global reports showed violent, deadly attacks against Jews reached a 30-year high. And we keep reading about more and more. Lee, as we look at that, I would say the nation of Israel is desperate for peace. The Jewish people are being set up for someone to make the anti-Semitism go away. And as we look at all of the different ways, as we've been talking about how the world is being prepared for that false Messiah, if you look at, to me, Lee, it seems if we look specifically at the Jews and the nation of Israel, they are the target of the enemy. And they are really being set up for a person to come on the scene who says, I can make your pain go away. Trust me. And by the way, I'll even help you build the temple or something like that. But wow, is there people more set up for that false kingdom that's coming than the people of Israel, as Israel is the target of the devil?
7: And it's amazing that people can't recognize a pattern. It reminds me of the drug lord world or the mafia world. You got the big mafia boss, and he comes into some poor shopkeeper that's been getting bullied by the low guys in the totem pole who come in and rough him up and shake him down for money. And the mafia boss comes in and says, oh, I can make your pain go away. Just serve me. Just swear your allegiance to me. I'll only charge you half of what they were charging. And then the pain will go away. Well, this is exactly what the spirit of the Antichrist is doing in the world. He's got all these little henchmen running around, picking on the Jews, creating the problem. So it's really the mafia boss is indirectly creating these problems, and then the mafia boss comes in and solves the problems. Well, this is a classic textbook criminology, and that's exactly what the devil's doing. He is the great thief. He's the great liar. He's the great mafia boss. But someday, thankfully, God is going to use this mafia boss setup for the benefit of the Jews. He's going to bring them through that time of hardship, break them of their pride, bring them to a place of humility, peel the blinders off their eyes so they can see their unbelief in going atheistic directions, see their unbelief in going rabbinical directions, and see the beauties and blessings of Jesus the Messiah. So in a way, it's very painful to see this set up for the Jews, but we know the treasure that's on the other side.
6: Yeah, praise God, we do have his word that guides us so we can know that. And that's the great news. And at the same time, boy, what a setup. And as you mentioned it, it's the spirit of Antichrist. As you look at this that's all over the world, there's no logical sense unless you look at the spiritual dynamic behind it. And it's so true. The spirit of Antichrist. I was thinking while you're talking, this one part of this study reports 73% of American Jews, 56% of American Jews reported altering their behavior due to fear. So check this out, Lee. I have friends that I met. We did a documentary with them a few years back, and it was regarding the Holocaust, and specifically regarding Auschwitz and them being survivors. They were both children at the time, them being survivors, and they got married. And they lived in Los Angeles, and they since have relocated to Jerusalem. So we got to meet, we got to talk with them, get to know them. We became good friends. Again, they're not believers in Jesus yet. I want to make sure I say yet. I have that great hope for them. But when we were in Israel back this last fall in October, November, we had dinner with them one night, my wife and I did. As we were talking, Rivki is her name, Sam and Rivki. She said, in Los Angeles, it got to the point where she was worried that she would go to a grocery store, be in the produce section, bending over, looking at some produce, and somebody would just come alongside and hit her upside the head. And her husband, Sam, wears his kippah everywhere. And it's this fear. So as this report says, the Jews in America are starting to alter their behavior. I'm also reminded of this, Lee, It's one of my good friends who has done some programs here with me on his channel in years past, Frank Eichler. We were talking about, well, he became a mentor of mine. I don't want to bore you with these details if I told you this before, Lee, but for our viewers, he became a mentor of mine. Some of you may remember Frank. And one day we were driving to the studio to do some filming, and we were talking about Israel and the Jews. What's it going to take for Jews to relocate from Miami and New York and Los Angeles, where they really have a very good life? So this is several years ago. And he said it's going to be persecution. It's going to increase in the U.S., and it's going to start driving American Jews back home to Israel, because biblically, they should be living in the land.
7: That's right.
6: And God's not going to let them be comfortable in a land that is not the land he called them to. So that the anti-Semitism is very uncomfortable. God will use the evil of man to draw his people back home. And we know God says, I will draw them from the north, the south, the east, and the west. And so seeing these things, it's not a surprise to us, but it's so disheartening. Yet you brought in such great hope. We know that God is in the process of turning the people of Israel to him.
7: Amen.
6: And thank you, Lee.
7: Glorious day that's going to be. I've often thought about the fact that in Romans chapter 11, we have the promise that the Lord is going to return to his dealings with Israel. They're not permanently set aside. They're only temporarily set aside. That the promises made through the election are still in effect, and God desires with great desire to bring Israel back to himself. And if it was a blessing when the Lord set Israel aside and brought gospel blessings to the Gentiles, how much more of a blessing is it going to be when God brings Israel back and they bring the Gentile the blessings through the Jewish Messiah?
6: Amen. Well, here's a bit of news that is really interesting to throw in this whole mixedly. And again, everybody, we're going to move over to the Mideast because we need to point out some things that are happening and how it's going to affect people in the entire world, not just America, but the entire world, wherever you live, wherever you're watching. We're going to get to that in just a little bit. But this is so interesting, Lee. This is out of 7 Israel, Yerutz Shiva, 7 Israel News. Trump declares National Sabbath to mark 250 years of independence. U.S. President Donald Trump marks Jewish American Heritage Month, praising Jewish contributions and announcing a national Sabbath for reflection and unity. In the proclamation, Trump emphasized

0: I don't remember anything like this happening before. This article, or Trump quoted George Washington, but you look at this and go, Lee, we live in interesting days.
1: We sure do. It's interesting to see the stark contrast, because so much of the alternate right, the conservative right, are going in the direction, sometimes at an incredible speed, of anti-Semitism, anti-Zionism, and anti-Judaism. And yet here is Trump standing up for the blessings that the Jews have been to America and for the blessings that America should be to the Jews. And it's going to be interesting to see what the fallout for this is, because I can't imagine that, the folks of the Candace Owen types, the Tucker Carlson types, I can't imagine that they're going to be happy with this endeavor of President Trump's.
0: I guarantee you they are not going to be happy about it. So this fight, you know, it's giving people who are Christian, challenging the Christian to look at their Bible.
1: Amen.
0: And to really get into studying it and not just believe everything they are told, to be a good Berean and go back and see what are God's promises in the Old Testament and find out just how much the Old and New Testament are, sadly, the church has gone to a place of saying we only teach the New Testament. And we find out, wait a minute, the New Testament is a Jewish book too. And when people can understand the flow between the Old and New Testaments, it all starts to make sense. It all starts to come together. And Lee, I see this is taking place. You and I both speak in a lot of different settings. And in that process, as we speak in all these different settings, we find, I'm sure you're finding the same thing that I am, that people there admit they're being challenged. I never really studied this that much before. I wasn't really sure what this means. But my pastor's been saying this, and it didn't really make much sense. Thank you for bringing this. Now I have more clarity on this. And Lee, I'm finding it that is causing the Christian to get out their book and really study it for themselves to understand why they believe what they believe, but also to study what does God actually say about Israel, past, present, and future. Are you finding that?
1: Oh, absolutely. Everywhere I go, and in fact, every one of my live streams, especially in the Q&A sessions, we run into the same thing. And I continually get emails from people and text messages that tell me that, you know, I grew up in a church that didn't teach prophecy. I see all this tension in the church. I looked into it, and my eyes have been opened. I read, and occasionally I'll even read of people who go the other way. People who grew up in Bible-believing dispensational churches, and somehow they start listening to some Yahoo on YouTube, or they start listening to a Nick Fuentes or a Tucker Carlson or Candace Owens or somebody like this, and all of a sudden they're going down the rabbit hole of anti-Semitism and anti-Judaism. But for the most part, I'm seeing encouraging signs amongst people who either were weak dispensationalists or were never even dispensationalists. They start reading the Bible in dead earnestness. They start studying it, and they come to the ground where they say, I'm going to take what the Bible says at face value, and I don't care who says anything against it. I don't care what arguments are brought against it. If God said it, I believe it. That settles it. It's childlike faith in the plain statements of the Word of God.
0: Yep, it's kind of like if we go back 6 years and COVID, the effect it had on the church, a lot of people, the church became very divided. And what was interesting is many people left and kind of went into a woke environment.
1: Yes.
0: But other people who weren't even going to a church said, hey, something fishy is going on here. And they found a church and a pastor that was bringing the truth and wasn't afraid to bring the truth. And they end up coming to the church and they end up getting saved and they become on fire. That was, so many people left at the time of COVID, but others who never even went to church came. Okay. And then as we look at October 7, 2023, when the war began against Israel, and it's still continuing because it's really what the whole Iran thing is, it's all tied into it. It's still continuing. Many people within churches, they said, we don't want anything to do with Israel. They

0: become anti-Semitic, but like you said, it's other people have come along and said, wait a minute, something's wrong here. I'll give you an example. It's Bill Maher. He's a well-known atheist, nighttime TV show host. And I've been watching him over the last couple of years. In a sense, he's waking up. And all of a sudden, he's saying things that totally make biblical sense about Israel and what we are really seeing. And it's people that may have been atheists, maybe still are atheists, but they know something's wrong because they're willing to admit that they're willing to at least seek the truth.
1: Yes.
0: And in the process, if they're willing to genuinely seek the truth, God will lead them to the truth. And that's what I think we are seeing, even in the conferences we speak or here at his channel with the people who respond to us. We're seeing, hey, they're waking up and they're wanting to know more. And that is the positive effect that is really good, while other people who may claim to be Christian are doing exactly the opposite. They turn to this weird Israel hate spot.
1: Yeah, it's very interesting. Like, you see this remnant church thing going on right now, where we're losing people as the remnant church gets purified, because they're going to go off down the rabbit hole theories, and they're going to go off onto the emergent church and the NAR church, and they're going to go to post-millennial ground. But on the same hand, we have a new crop of people coming into the remnant church. And what a blessing this is. Some of them are brand new believers, and some of them are people that have been believers for a long time, but their eyes have gotten opened up to the beauties and blessings of taking prophecy literally and taking the Bible literally, the whole Bible. And they're just as excited and zealous as brand new Christians. And we're getting a flood of new life into the remnant church, and it's really exciting.
0: It is exciting. And as you said, the remnant church is being purified. And it's like God is raising up his Gideon army, and it's becoming sharper. It's becoming stronger, not just stronger in faith, but more able to articulate why they believe what they believe. And I would say it even has gone into the area of people who, let's say 2 years ago, would attend a prophecy conference and loved it for whatever reason. It's like half of those people are gone, but God has brought in new people. It's like half of them decided they didn't believe what we were talking about. Because like you said, they've heard it on TikTok or something else. They've heard these lies, but there's another brand new element of people that are joining in. And it's just really an amazing thing to see. It, in a sense, overall, it may be getting smaller, but it's getting stronger. Kind of like Gideon's army is the way I look at it, Lee.
1: Amen. And one more thing I'd like to add to that is the last 2 years, I've been seeing more young people coming to Bible prophecy conferences than I saw in the few years prior to that. It's like, wait a minute, there's 10% of the people in this audience are 35 and under. This is refreshing.
0: Oh, that's enormously refreshing. In fact, I'll be up in Washington 2 weekends in a row, 2 different conferences, and I know for at least one of them there's going to be a very large attendance of young people. So it's so exciting. By the way, I'm going to be quoting you while I'm there, just so you know. Hey, listen, everybody, we'll be back here in just a minute, but we're coming up on a break.
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0: Welcome back to the second half of World News Briefing. Lee, I'm gonna throw out a monkey wrench in all of this. You ready for this? So check this out. We love monkey wrenches. So check this out. Again, everybody, I promise we're going to shift over to some of the dynamics with the Mideast that we need to know. But I want to get to this one more article first. Is LA about to elect its own Mamdani? I look at this and go, okay, Lee, without getting too much into that, because I want to shift over to the Middle East, we watch what's happening in New York, Dearborn, Michigan, Minneapolis. We know that Texas is in deep trouble. I would tell anybody in Texas, you need to stand up for your faith and stand up for what's right, and don't let them take that state. If Texas goes, this whole country is really in trouble. With Los Angeles, Lee, you've been to Los Angeles before. You've met, I mean, it's hard for a lot of people to believe we've never been there. There's a lot of actually very strong believers in Southern California. But at the same time, we see LA, are they going to elect a Mamdani? It would not surprise me at all, because the massive influence from leftism is all over in Los Angeles, because of Hollywood, because of the media, because of the music industry. It's all over there. So you look at this and go, yep, I can definitely see it coming. Any surprises there, Lee?
1: No, not really, because ever since I was a young child, we've had a growing love affair with Islam here in America. It started with men like Muhammad Ali and Kareem Abdul-Jabbar.
0: I forgot about them.
1: It just spread from there. It started slow. It was very furtive. It was under the radar. But in the last decade, it's absolutely exploded in America. And not only has the love affair for Islam exploded, but we have tens of millions of people moved to America who are of the Islamic faith. So we have a dangerous situation going on in New York City, in parts of New York, in parts of Michigan, in parts of Texas, in parts of California, and many other major cities. What this is in my mind, it's like the iron and clay mixing. This is a tremendous problem. It creates weakness. This is not good for America. It weakens America. And we've talked about this so many times. It makes absolutely no sense to me why you would have an immigration policy or even a green card policy that would allow people to come to America who believe in Sharia law, who intend to establish Sharia law, who believe in jihad, who are ready to take up jihad at a moment's notice. This is actually brain dead political policy. It makes zero sense unless there's something in the deep state that actually wants this to be here.
0: Yeah, you know, looking at that, we can see Europe, the amount of major chaos that's being created because of it. I cannot help but think it is intentional, and that it's being used right now to create lawlessness, because when it gets bad enough, the people will cry out for a leader that will control everything. And it's like another part of the perfect setup.
1: Yeah.
0: And a leader that will promise them peace, like we talked about in the earlier program. Lee, I totally forgot about Cassius Clay, who became Muhammad Ali, and was it Lou Alcindor?
1: Yeah.
0: Or Kareem Abdul-Jabbar? I totally forgot about that, but you're right. This started quite some time ago with this love affair, in that case sports, and then where we are today. Just amazing to see how the enemy works slowly, but he has a goal, and we can see everything coming together according to his plan. But praise God, the Lord is on the throne, and the Lord, Antichrist himself, we know, is an actual judgment on the world. And God is going to use all of these things ultimately for his glory. And it's all coming together according to his plan. But there's some ugly things in the meantime. People need to be alert to what is happening. Lee, I want to shift over to the Mideast. I've been promising people in the program we're going to get over there. So let's start here with this. Recent developments in maritime corridors and energy choke points illustrate how there's broad pressures that are playing out in real time operational environments as we look what's going on in over in the Mideast, Strait of Hormuz specifically. Let me ask you this. When multiple pressure points are happening at the same time, what do you say, what framework helps people interpret these things without speculation?
1: Well, I don't know that it's ever possible to interpret current events without at least some speculation. But what we need to do is try and make sure we're speculating in a way that's consistent with Scripture, that's consistent with long-term geopolitical trends, that's consistent with long-term economic trends, that's consistent with how trends have risen and fallen in history. And most people end up doing newspaper exegesis. There's exciting news lines this head week, so they're excited. The next week, there's terrifying headlines, so they're doing the doom and gloom thing. We can't afford to do newspaper-level exegesis when it comes to Bible prophecy. Amen. We have a foundation. That foundation is a definite outline of events that we're going to see in the last days. And so when we're looking at the current events right now in the Middle East, we know that we've got coming a time of tribulation for Israel. We know that prior to that time of great tribulation, there's going to be a prior tribulation of the Gog and Magog variety for Israel. We see this big triumvirate of Russia, Turkey, and Iran coming together as a great big juggernaut with all of their allies to come against Israel. So we know we're headed that way. And we know is when we get into that window of time, we're going to see Israel with a time of relative false peace. She's going to relax. So no matter what is going on with the headlines today, they don't spell tomorrow we're going to see the collapse that goes immediately into a great tribulation environment. And when we're looking at this stuff, we know that we're more likely than not to see it relax a little bit, even in the West, so that we have some false peace prior to the rapture. This relative normality doesn't guarantee that we're going to see that, but we know what we're not going to see is right now in the immediate future, the world drop into the perils of the Great Tribulation. So if a person can look at the news headlines and put together a trajectory of events that they're speculating on, that's going to lead towards a relative peace for Israel and lead to Gog and Magog, then we're on the path of legitimate speculation. But if they keep doing the headlines, newspaper exegesis, oh man, the rapture's tomorrow and the Great Tribulation is the day after tomorrow, well, that's problematic.
0: Yeah, well, you know what? That actually, I was gonna ask you that for my next question. How should Christians respond to the geopolitical movements instead of always concluding that it's this prophetic fulfillment? But you already answered that, because that is part of the problem is, and that stuff is all over YouTube, it's all over TikTok and Instagram, it's everywhere, and it's people who claim to understand the Bible, but they have no understanding at all of Bible prophecy, so they read things, like you said, it's newspaper exegesis. They make the news interpret the Bible. Instead of interpreting everything they say by the Bible, they use the things they see to wrongly interpret the Bible. So they get into just these really wild predictions that are just flat out wrong. And at the same time, Lee, that creates this anxiety. As you and I have dealt with this many times, people predict that, well, the rapture is going to happen on this date, and then it doesn't happen. And if you warn people to not believe those things, boy, they get mad at you because you're taking away their hope. You're going, your hope is in something false. And then it's this anxiety, and it causes people to actually turn away from wanting to know the truth because they think the Bible is just all allegorical at that point.
1: Yeah, that's right. My mind regularly turns to a few people who do quite a bit on social media on the sensational side of the spectrum. And, you know, a couple months back, they're just pushing anytime any pundit from Wall Street or from the White House or from anywhere else would make wild speculations about the price of oil, they were all over it. And so, you know, they were putting headlines of $300 a barrel oil coming, and the more moderate ones were saying $200 a barrel oil. Well, this stuff's not impossible. I think the world could see that someday. But I didn't see anything in the current events in the Middle East that could lead to $200 a barrel oil. Not if you're looking at American political trends, Middle East political trends, Israeli political trends, and the pressures of the Arab states and Pakistan and others to maintain a little civility here. There's a lot of pressures working together. And these pressures are not aiming for $300 oil this year or even $200 oil this year. They're aiming to bamboozle the American people and to get America to submit to a situation in the Middle East that in the long term is disastrous to Israel.
0: That's very interesting. Well, I was going to ask you this next regarding the Strait of Hormuz. And basically, it's this, and you kind of answered it already, but you might want to throw in something else too. Why are choke points like the Strait of Hormuz so central to global economic stability?
1: Well, it doesn't matter which matter or which point of economics you look at, whether you look at it from energy, whether you look at it from precious metals, whether you look at it from commodities markets or the stock markets like New York or London. You've only got a handful of locations in each of these fields that dominates the playing field. If you dropped a nuke on New York City, it would be absolutely devastating to the world's markets. It would be devastating if you dropped a nuke on London. Same thing for the commodities markets. When it comes to oil, you've only got a handful of locations in oil that dominate the world. And you've got a few nations that dominate oil. You have a few oil refinery areas that dominate the world. You have a few oil shipping terminals that dominate the world. You have a few oil production places in the Middle East that are dominating the world. So you take a location like the Strait of Hormuz, which has oil refining there. It has oil production there. It has oil shipping there. And for some parts of the world, they get a significant chunk, if not a majority of their oil out of that region of the world. It has to come through the Strait of Hormuz to get to Japan, China, Korea, Australia, New Zealand. So you take this picture. If you completely remove it, it's a problem. If you constrain it, it's a problem. This is similar to you get an artery in your body with a 40% blockage. You've got a serious problem. It reduces your oxygen. It reduces your energy. It reduces your health. And that's what we're talking about. When you take a choke point like the Strait of Hormuz, that is reducing the world's energy oxygen, the world's energy blood supply.
0: Wow. Okay, let's take it a step further. It was, a week or so ago that, or 2 weeks ago that, UAE said, hey, we're withdrawing from OPEC. And you and I, we keep seeing things about the entire Gulf region is going to go, Arab Gulf region, I should say, just for clarity for everybody watching, is going digital. And it's just a matter of time. Saudi Arabia has been pushing it for quite a while, but it sounds like that is what the UAE is going to do. Lee, this is going to change the dynamic as we watch things going forward when we talk about the Abraham Accords, we talk about the Trump's peace plan for Gaza, but everything is going digital, it's fiber-related. I mean, the dynamics are unbelievable, and it appears, Lee, this is my thought, as the Bible has told us, basically the epicenter is going to be Israel in the last days and the surrounding Mideast communities are going to be. That's going to be the epicenter. That's where it began. That's where it's going to end. And it looks like the money, the world's money, is going to be pouring into that entire region as we just read some of the things that are developing right now with the current plans, including if we bring in into it the IMEC trade issue. So what are your thoughts as you see this I would say it's shift that's taking place. Is in my mind, it is going to happen, but we are seeing the world change rapidly in that regard.
1: Yeah, I think what we're seeing is the center of gravity for oil production, energy production, and Middle East capital is going to be moving west a little bit. And it's going to have a focus that's going to end up being in Gaza. And of course, Saudi Arabia is going to be tied into this, United Arab Emirates, Kuwait, and places like that. And so it's going to move away from Iran. Iran's going to end up being forced out of this Arab, informal Arab League and a few formal relationships where she's been a part of it. She's going to be shoved out of that. They don't trust her anymore. Iran is going to be forced into the arms of Turkey and Russia.
0: And she's already rather quick.
1: And she's already going that way, right? And so I think that's definitely going to happen. I think what we're also going to see is the infrastructure is going to be put in place so that the Strait of Hormuz is not needed. It's going to be redundant. I think we're going to see oil moving west across Saudi Arabia and so that they don't have to use the Strait of Hormuz. There'll be shipping ports built on the west side there. I think we're going to see a railroad infrastructure that'll be used to deliver oil to other parts of the world. A pipeline infrastructure is going to be built. I think we're also going to see some nations that used to get their oil from nations supplying through the Strait of Hormuz, they're going to start looking to other sources. I think we'll see Australia, New Zealand maybe start looking to America for oil and for natural gas. So we're going to see some changes in the dynamics here that's going to help set the geopolitical stage for the Gog and Magog triumvirate as opposed to the Roman Empire focus in the Middle East.
0: Well, Lee, I wish I had just that one section where you're just talking. I got to get a clip of that and replay it. That was so insightful. And then I want to add something else to it, too. So when we throw in the Israel dynamic, Saudi Arabia right now is in conversations with Israel because Israel has something that is advanced over the rest of the world, and it's their technology. NVIDIA has what, two locations now in Israel? They say, we are not pulling out of Israel regardless of the threat of war, but their technology is extremely advanced. And one huge problem when it comes to AI is energy. And Saudi Arabia is now telling Israel, hey, we can supply all of your energy needs. Let's have this partnership, technology and energy. We'll give you the energy. You work with us on technology. As you mentioned, pipelines, we know that there's going to be a Haifa port that's going to be coming up that's going to be huge. This really, as you were talking about Gog and Magog and the other dynamics going forward, and the beast system that's being built too, it puts Israel definitely at the epicenter of all this that's coming. Lee, I look at this, and for me, it's so exciting to see how things are developing. But we also must remember, I think of, was it Daniel chapter 8, I think it's verse 25, where when we see, I would call it the near and far prophecies, right? When you can look at things and say, well, that's Antiochus, but that or that's Alexander the Great or whatever it is. You have the Greek Empire,
1: right.
0: But you also have the far prophecy of Antichrist coming, where through prosperity or through peace, as one translation says, he's going to control the masses or flatter the masses through his prosperity or peace. So we look at a world that is going to be developing in prosperity and in peace as we look to the future. And to me, it's really is fascinating to watch it right now. But if you have any thoughts on that, say what you want, but I also want to ask you this. What would be the warning to people not to put their trust in the human economic systems that are built?
1: Okay, well, let's table for just a second, not putting our trust in the economic opportunities that we have, but and look at this situation that's coming together here where what is going to lead to this peace and prosperity that's going to come at the beginning of the Antichrist's reign when he starts taking the helm of the world. I think it's going to be very deceptive. And so we look at this faux peace Israel's going to have. It's going to collapse like a house of cards. You're going to have Russia, Turkey, Iran, a whole bunch of other nations come against Israel. And it's not going to be responded to by the West. I think the West is going to be in a period of isolationism. We see these isolationistic policies right now working in the American right. We're going to eventually, between anti-Semitism, anti-Zionism, and isolationism, we're going to retreat from the Middle East, partially at least, so that when Russian or allies roll in, we're just letting that part of the world duke it out. Well, this is going to end with the judgment from God. God's going to come to Israel's defense. Now, I suspect that the Antichrist is going to, in claiming to be the Messiah, is going to take credit for Israel's delivery. And then he's going to hold out the olive branch and offer to protect them and offer them their temple and offer them a whole bunch of stuff. All they got to do is just submit to his leadership and own him as Messiah. So when this war of the Gog and Magog war comes to a close, I think the world's going to breathe a breath of fresh air. Here's this man of peace. He's promising peace. He actually brings a degree of peace to the world has not known for many decades. I don't think it's going to last for extremely long time, but it will be very powerful and very deceitful. So then going into this economic thing, how are we going to keep ourselves from being deceived and not trusting riches? Well, first of all, I think we just need to start with the basic principle that we shouldn't put our trust in filthy lucre, that we shouldn't put our trust in unrighteous mammon. This stuff is dirty. Now, we use it, but we don't want to abuse it. Money makes a great servant. It makes a horrible master. And we just need to live according to those principles. And as we go forwards, we want to make sure that we don't fall into the trap of making our spiritual decisions on the basis of economic policy. If we choose to go in direction A because it's economically beneficial rather than direction B, we might make a choice that's going to be detrimental to us spiritually. We want to make sure that when we make our spiritual choices, our religious choices, our church affiliation choices, our discipleship choices, we are making choices which we're saying in our heart, Lord, I'm going to do what's right no matter what the cost. And if the outfall is that my whole life goes south and I go bankrupt, then that's what it is. If I make the right choice and it means I go to a FEMA camp or go to jail, then that's what it is. If it means I lose my head to a mob of Muslim fanatics, that's what it is. We simply have to be faithful to the Lord, come what may, and don't be deceived by unrighteous mammon.
0: Oh, that was so good. I couldn't help but think of Ezekiel chapter 7, where God is talking about the wrath to come, specifically the last days, and he says, your silver and your gold are worthless.
1: That's
0: right. In fact, he uses some words that are much more descriptive than that. And so it's just a reminder, store treasure in heaven.
1: That's right.
0: And recognizing that if we really believe what we say we believe, then live according to the kingdom that is coming, and it's going to be glorious. Lee, we only have just a little over a minute left, but I just got to comment on this final article, and then you can tie it in and wrap it up because we're almost out of time. This article, Trump's alien files could shatter Christian beliefs. Churches should prepare for it. Claim some pastors. I'm going, shatter Christian beliefs. I mean, alien files. I mean, if you really trust in the Lord, you don't have to worry about these things. What say you, Lee? We have about a minute left.
1: I wish I had a fly on the wall to know the list of preachers that they called in to share with. I suspect that most of them are well-known liberals, but I wouldn't be surprised if some of them are well-known quasi-evangelicals. This is a terrible tragedy that's coming the way of evangelicalism. We need to keep our eyes wide open, our brain engaged, and our heart on fire, because deception is coming, folks, and we are going to see a tsunami of people embracing a re-envisioning of Christianity.
0: We are, and that is the warning that these things are going to be deceiving if you don't understand the Bible. I look at these things as being demonic, but isn't that exactly what the devil himself would want to deceive us? And I think of the words from Jesus in the sermon, the Olivet Discourse. Be careful that no one deceives you. Many will come in my name saying, I am the Christ. We also know just a little bit later in the Olivet Discourse, he says, if possible, the deception will be so great, if possible, even the elect would be deceived. But keep our eyes fixed on Jesus Christ, the author and finisher of our faith, folks. You will not be deceived by any of these things. Lee, it was a great program with you today. I would encourage everybody, tell everybody to watch this. Share the link with your friends. Got to see this. Lee, that was just outstanding. Thank you so much for taking time out to be with us. I know that you really were a blessing to all of the His Channel viewers today. God bless you, everybody. Thank you. We'll see you next time.
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6: God bless you, partners, and this is a little mid-update for this beautiful month of April, and it's a very special middle month because on April 14th, our little His Channel is now 26 years old. And I remember the first night that we went on air. I was 49 years old, just turning 50, because April 14th is the night we went on air for the first time. And that's my birth date. And it was coincidental that we did that. There was no plan, because all my family members know I had my last birthday when I turned 40. And when I hit 40, I said, okay, no more birthdays. We don't celebrate. No cards. I'm going to stick at 40 in my mind. And I think it's worked because I'm staying pretty active. But it was really something. It was like yesterday, that first night that we went on air. And when we went on air, it was a prayer program, which we still air, Pray for a Miracle. And by the way, friends, it's live every Saturday night at 9 p.m. Pacific. So if you have a prayer request, just go to prayer and type it in, and I'll read that prayer to our thousands of prayer partners that pray for you. And if you'd like to make a prayer call, you can do
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7: Welcome once again to Christ in Prophecy. Last week, we engaged in a conversation with Todd Hampson about the latest in his nonprofit series of books called The Guide to the Rapture and The Guide to Spiritual Warfare.
8: Todd's wonderfully illustrated books highlight both his artistic gift and his insight into Bible prophecy. We hope you've been able to get a copy of these books, just as we highly recommend all of the books in the nonprofit series.
7: And as we mentioned last week, Todd Hampson partners with Jeff Kenley to make up the Prophecy Pros. And this dynamic duo has been on our program before. We consider them both friends, and it's a great blessing to call them that. This week, we're delighted to be able to welcome both Jeff and Todd to Christ in Prophecy. Fellas, we're so glad you're here with us today.
9: 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Great to be with you again.
10: Yeah, it's always a pleasure. Thank you so much.
7: Well, as we just mentioned, last week we closed out by discussing the convergence of end time signs and, quite frankly, the rise in spiritual warfare that seems to be evident all around us. Jeff, what do you say to people who ask for proof that we're living in the season of the Lord's return?
9: Well, that's an easy answer, Tim. I just point them to the Super Bowl halftime show.
7: Okay, yeah.
9: So once they watch that, that pretty much is all we need to know. Now, seriously, we're living in an age of rapid moral decline where we are entertaining, promoting, celebrating evil all around us. It reminds me of Isaiah's words in Isaiah 5:20, woe to those who say that evil is good and good is evil. And that's just one of the panoramas that we're seeing globally right now is the celebration of sin. And Jesus said that it would be as it was in the days of Noah prior to his return. And you know, we look back at Genesis chapter 6 and we see just rampant immorality and just godlessness everywhere. I think that's really one thing that we're seeing today that's telling us that humanity is kind of getting to the end of things and we're getting close to closing time. Prophetically speaking, too, I would say that the existence and birth of Israel, along with the fact that there is just rising tide of anti-Semitism globally, because we see that's going to happen again in the book of Revelation and Zechariah. I'd say the birth of Israel and just the rising hatred towards Israel is another great sign that we're in the end times.
8: Well, in the last episode, I thought, Todd, you brought up a great point that how in the end times, the scoffers would deny three things, the creation, the flood, and the return of Jesus Christ. Why do we seem to have so many scoffers in these last days? And is that a sign of the end times?
10: Yeah, I mean, based on that passage from Peter, it seems that those are indicators of that. And it's funny that those are the three things that are attacked. Looking at Genesis with creation and the flood, I mean, anybody who believes in evolution doesn't believe there was a worldwide cataclysm. So they don't even look at that as something that impacts the science they claim to study. So you necessarily have to understand the flood to understand the science related to creation. And of course, above all else, we just take God's word as authoritative and inerrant. So he says when it happened and how it happened, and we just believe that. And then, as I mentioned in last week when I met with you two, just Satan would like nothing better than to get people to be fuzzy on their origins or their destiny. You know, if you talk to an adopted child or something like that, or anybody really, you always want to know what were the circumstances surrounding your beginning? Why are things the way they are? All those things are answered for us in the first three chapters of Genesis, which many in the church now are seeing as allegory and legend and that kind of thing. And the same thing with the end. We got to know how it ends, where we're going, some terminology Jeff and I have been using a lot lately. What is your future hope? What's anchoring you to the future? If you don't have future hope, then you're going to lose objectivity. You're going to lose your bearings. And even as believers, you're going to be fuzzy on many things. So I think those things are primary collisions of spiritual warfare and end time conditions.
7: That's a great gospel-centered question. It reminds me of Karl Brogy. I've been out with him several times. He always gets to the crux of the matter by asking whether it's a waitstaff or anybody he interacts with, what is your eternal destiny? And he makes them stop and consider. And so it gives an opportunity to share the gospel. Well, fellas, we have such great appreciation for your joint discernment, your ability to connect the prophetic dots. After all, you are the prophecy pros. So we want to fire a few questions at you in sort of a lightning round. Have the two of you experienced some of the kind of scoffing that we're talking about and what Peter warned would happen in the end days?
9: Oh, absolutely. It's the number one hate email that I get is the scoffing about the end times, about Bible prophecy, particularly about the rapture. I also get regular mail about it as well, where people just feel called to rebuke me for believing in the rapture. And then also, I was at a fairly large church in the South preaching on the rapture, and a man stood up and began screaming and yelling at me about the preacher of rapture. So yeah, I think that's the pushback that we're getting. And again, it's not from people outside the church. It's from within the supposed body of Christ.
10: Yeah. And by the way, the guy that was yelling at Jeff about how the rapture is a false doctrine, he did that while Jeff was talking about scoffers against the rapture.
7: Perfect timing.
10: He made his point for him. It was the best sermon point ever.
9: Yeah, he was on cue.
8: Yeah, I had this guy after a sermon I was doing on the creation come up to me and say, it's you young earthers that are making us Christians look bad, and nobody will get the gospel if they think that, you know, we're messed up when it comes, like, you know, 2 Peter 3 right there, buddy. But what do we say, guys, about those people that scoff at the rapture? That's probably the number one question Tim and I get all the time, is nobody asks us a question about the rapture. They come with these zingers, these objections all the time. They call us escapists. How do you respond to that?
9: Well, I respond to the escapist clause by saying, well, of course it's an escape clause. I mean, that's exactly what the rapture is. It's a deliverance. It's a rescue operation. I said the ark was an escape clause. The two angels in Sodom and Gomorrah were an escape clause. So it's an absolute escape clause, only it's one that God wrote, and he embedded it within Scripture into his great prophetic narrative. So there are a lot of objections that people have towards the rapture. That's the one I actually agree with. But the objections they have are pretty much based upon hearsay, upon things that they've heard repeated over time, the whole Darby hoax and that type of thing. So a lot of objections people have against the rapture, you can answer them if they're willing to listen.
7: Yeah, if. Sometimes they would like to claim that we who believe in an imminent rapture are so heavenly minded that we're no earthly good. In other words, well, you people who believe in that, you're not investing in the church. You're not trying to spread the good news of the gospel. Obviously, we reject that because we are very determined to share the gospel and to be engaged all around the world and even next door with our neighbors. How do y'all respond to that particular criticism?
10: Yeah, I think that's a weak argument. As a matter of fact, I think it's the opposite is true. I think the more truly heavenly minded you are, the more earthly good you're going to be. If you really believe that the rapture could happen at any moment and that we're seeing the stage being set for everything we see that's going to happen after the rapture, then those of us who are mature believers are going to want to leverage that to tell everybody and anybody about how to find Christ and how to be part of this great escape and how to get out of here before all that stuff happens. So in my personal experience and what I've seen, that doesn't hold water. I think it's a weak argument, but I think the exact opposite is true for those who truly believe what God says.
7: Yeah, it's a straw man argument for sure.
8: Definitely. Well, guys, over the last few years, we've, especially since October 7th, a dramatic increase in anti-Semitism in the world. Even the political right, we've got commentators like Tucker Carlson, for instance, coming out against Israel's right to exist. The evangelical church seems to be swaying away from supporting Israel and instead supporting the Palestinians. What do you think is behind the satanic deception?
9: Well, you know, after October 7th, there was over a 600% increase in anti-Semitic posts and acts and attitudes, really, as people express those really across our country. And I think what we're seeing, as I alluded to at the beginning, is that in the book of Zechariah and in Revelation chapter 12, we have another attempted Holocaust on the Jewish people. Now, there's always been anti-Semitism in the church and in the world, but now it's actually popular to be anti-Jewish, anti-Israel. And again, a lot of it is based on just the deception of Satan, the deception of the world media. But that's where it all begins. It is a satanic deception. Satan hates Israel. He hates the book that the Jews wrote called the Bible. He hates the fact that the Jews are back in the land and that they're gaining strength and that they just can't be wiped off the planet. And that's Satan's ultimate desire, to kill all the Jews. So I think that we're seeing that satanic antichrist spirit in the world today. And again, it's just another sign of the end times.
10: I was going to say, if you think about it, you know, pre-World War II, there was anti-Semitism, but it was really heightened in one particular area, you know, in Nazi Germany and some of the surrounding countries there that catered to it. But now it's global. I mean, it is an end times anti-Semitism, and it's nonsensical. It doesn't make sense, the arguments that they're holding. It's just a pure evil, you know, satanically driven hatred for the Jewish people.
8: Well, they interview these guys on college campuses and they said, why do you hate Israel? Or can you explain from the river to the sea? And they're like, the Nile? I mean, they have no concept of why they're believing it.
7: To me, there's a perfect analogy with what's happening in places like Minneapolis. And this is not just some organic set of protests that developed late in 2025 and has continued even into 2026. There is an organizational effort behind it. We've learned that there are massive dollars being poured into this unrest, this lawlessness, and oftentimes by outside agents. In other words, foreigners in other countries are those who are wanting to foment an agenda. So even the anti-Semitism that supposedly just crops up on college campuses, I believe there is an organizational effort behind it. And the head organizer is none other than Satan, because that's part of his end time agenda. But let's boil it down even more specific. There are professing Christians, as Nathan mentioned earlier, who are going wobbly, to use the language of Margaret Thatcher, in their support for Israel, and even challenging the view that there is anything prophetically significant about the modern state of Israel. How do you guys respond to that?
9: Well, I think it all boils down to how you interpret the Bible. You begin with your interpretive method. You either take the Bible literally in its plain sense, or you have to symbolize and allegorize and spiritualize virtually all of it, because there's so much of the Bible that is yet to be fulfilled yet. And so with prophecy, the Bible talks about Israel returning to the land. That should have been the slam dunk right there of the significance of Israel. But for a lot of people, they tend to continue to brush that off. And there's so many other prophecies. In fact, the prophecies of Daniel and Revelation and 1st, 2nd Thessalonians, they can't come true unless Israel is in the land and is occupying that land. So those people who deny those prophecies, they just want to write off whole sections of the Bible. And so my encouragement to them would just simply be, look, when the Bible prophesied Jesus coming the first time, you took it at face value. Let's talk about the prophecies he says are going to happen in the end times, and let's take those at face value as well. When you do that, you come to the conclusion that there is a prophetic significance for Israel in the last days, and certainly we have to keep our eyes open, because Israel is God's timepiece.
7: Amen.
8: And that's a good question to follow up something you said earlier, Jeff, is that Satan hates the Jewish people and he wants them destroyed. What is the end game for that? Why does he want the Jewish people destroyed?
9: Now, I would say that, you know, when you look at Revelation, you know, Jesus said that in Matthew 23, at the end of that chapter, he says, you won't see me again till you say, blessed is he who comes in the name of the Lord. And Zechariah 14 talks about they'll look upon him whom they pierced, they'll mourn for him as they mourn as an only son. And the idea is that the Jewish people are going to call on Messiah at the end of the age, just at the time when Jesus will return and destroy Antichrist and all of his forces that are trying to kill God and take over the world, and continue to take over the world. And so that's when Romans 11:26 says all Israel will be saved. So in essence, if there are Jews around, Satan can't rule. And so he has to get rid of all the Jews so that Messiah can't come back to rescue them and set up his kingdom on the earth.
7: So Todd, to follow up with you, as Gentile Christians, why should we care about what happens to the house of Israel? We obviously do, but what would you say to someone who hasn't heard an argument for why it's so important to us?
10: Yeah, sure. Well, first of all, it's biblical. I mean, people have to ask one key question. Are they going to be the authority over Scripture, or are they going to let the authority of Scripture authoritate or guide or direct how they think about the Jewish people? If you listen to Scripture, it is plain as a crystal clear. You know, Genesis 12, Genesis 15, Genesis 17, all, you know, show key aspects of this everlasting unconditional covenant between God and the descendants of Abraham, including a land. You can't read the Old Testament and take it at face value and not come to the conclusion that God's eternal purposes are set on the Jewish people in Israel and even with Jerusalem. Those are very specific that you can't get away from. So I think people have to look at that have to ask that question. What's going to be the authority? My thoughts or my system or Scripture itself? And then you come to the conclusion that we Gentile believers need to support Israel. They have the right to exist. They have the right to the land. And they're key to everything we read about that's going to take place with future prophecy. One argument I often hear is, well, most believers are secular, they're godless, you know, blah, blah, blah. Well, yeah, Scripture predicts they're going to be there in unbelief first. And that's when Paul in Romans 11 is talking. He's pointing to a future time. When the fullness of the Gentiles comes in, then, future tense, all Israel will be saved. So you simply can't get away from the plain sense reading of Scripture without twisting it, without pushing your own views on it. And if you let Scripture inform your heart for the Jewish people, you're going to want to stand with them and understand their biblical purpose in the end times.
7: Amen.
8: Well, that's very well said. Well, guys, Tim and I got to go to the pre-trib conference last year, and you weren't there. We missed you a lot. We interviewed about a dozen prophecy teachers. We asked them this question, and maybe you guys could give us a brief answer each. Do you think that the rapture, which Todd wrote so wonderfully about, will be happening in our lifetime?
10: Yeah, I think we don't know. I mean, all the signs say that it could happen before this interview is over, but we also have to live with our feet firmly planted on the ground and preparing the next generation in case it doesn't happen in our lifetime. We're told that no man knows the day or the hour, but we're also told we can see the day approaching, Hebrews 10:25, and a few other verses, even some parables that Jesus shared, that we should be occupying until he comes. So I think that's our impetus. That's the attitude that Paul had. That's what he taught the church at Thessalonica, that they need to be always ready for the rapture and always planning for the future and let God be God. And we just trust him with all of that.
9: And I would just add that at no time in 2000 years have the signs of the last days been so front page and evident. And so that also, with the rebirth of Israel, tells us that we're definitely living in the seasons, season of the Lord's return.
10: And to quote Walvoord, who used to say, and many others, you know, if we're seeing the signs for the tribulation, that means the rapture is that much closer. If we're hearing, and you guys have said this as well, if you're seeing the decorations for Christmas and it's not even Thanksgiving yet, then you know Thanksgiving is that much closer. So we have all the reason to believe we're closer to the rapture than anyone has ever been, chronologically and stage setting wise.
7: And stage setting. You know, we have been touching on some of the tough questions that you guys addressed in your wonderful book, Answering Tough Questions About the End Times. And we have that as a resource available here at Lamb and Lion Ministries. And we've already mentioned how prolific both of you are in your writing, your speaking, all the other projects. But you have another very exciting project that you have recently launched, and we want our viewers to learn a little bit more about that. So tell us more about the new full-fledged Prophecy Pros Academy.
9: Well, thanks for asking. The Prophecy Pros Academy is a concept that Todd and I came up with based on the fact that when we would teach about prophecy and even theology as we travel around, we found out that most believers had never heard any of it. Most believers are woefully biblically illiterate and theologically inept, basically. And so we thought, well, how can we help, you know, kind of meet that need? So we developed a three-year curriculum called the Prophecy Pros Academy, where we just take systematic theology and just take believers through that a module at a time. And Todd can probably explain exactly how we do that a little bit better than I can.
10: Yeah, we're really trying to bridge the gap between Sunday and seminary. You know, what a believer hears and learns on an average Sunday, and even the Bible studies they do, but especially when it comes to studying eschatology, a lot of people who are interested or realize the prophetic times that we're in don't always have the solid theological background that kind of serves as a foundation for everything you need to learn about eschatology. So we built a 3-year, 12-module systematic theology course, and it's, you take it one at a time and you have to take them in order. And it's kind of like seminary light. You can do it on your own time. A new lecture comes out every week. You get a manual shipped to you. You can do the work. It takes about an hour and a half or 2 hours per week, but there's also recommended reading and other activities you can do if you want to take it to another level. So really our goal is to equip lay people to really have a firm, solid grasp on all things theological. The first module is bibliology, just the doctrines of the Bible, you know, and that's the foundation. And each module builds on the previous one. And the comment we get all the time is that I totally see how these modules build on each other, and I can't believe I've never learned this before.
7: Yeah.
8: As a prophecy ministry, we kind of like to go to the end of the book in Revelation, but I love how you guys are building upon that. The very fact that, well, the second module, that they have to learn how to interpret the Bible first. I mean, we don't teach that a lot. You have to get to the year 3 before you get to all the Bible prophecy, which I think is a good part. But hey, Martyrology, Angelology, the study of sin, the study of the Holy Spirit. Man, this is deep. How long did it take for you guys to put all this together?
9: Well, it's a process, really. I mean, it's based upon, I was a pastor for 35 years and had a lot of just theological writings, you know, put in place. And so Todd and I kind of come together on that and bring, you know, what we have to the table. And, you know, it's really exciting because when theology is presented and taught properly, it's never boring. In fact, what we're hearing from our students is, this is the most stimulating Bible teaching I've ever gotten. It's getting me deeper into my Bible. The Bible's, I'm reading it in 3D now, just to be able to interact with God's word and know more about God himself. And so their intimacy with Christ, their knowledge of Jesus is just exploding during these courses. And so the feedback we're getting is just, it's just been phenomenal. So we're very grateful for this opportunity.
10: And another really key feature that a lot of people are getting a lot out of is, you know, we know how important fellowship is and going through courses with other students. And obviously these students are from all over the country. So as soon as you sign up for your first module, you have access to an online community where you interact with other believers. Many of the activities are activities that make you interact with other believers. So we're seeing friendships formed. We're seeing ministries being birthed. We're seeing people wrestle with theology with each other, exactly what we intended for it to do. It's the next best thing to being physically at a seminary, but you're remote and you're doing it on your own time. So, and it's not nearly as demanding as actually going to seminary. So
7: I loved what you said, that this is designed for lay people. And sometimes the higher brow or deeper terminologies that you can hear at seminary, I've been to some of those classes, can be off-putting to some lay people. But it is important, as you indicated already, that you've laid a foundation. 5 years ago, when Nathan and I were trying to envision how to relaunch even Christ in Prophecy, we decided to go back to the Old Testament to really build a solid foundation before we dove into Revelation.

0: I drowned. We're not going to take you to the deep end of the pool and let you go. We're actually going to walk out there with you and show you the depths of God's word and of theology. So we're really looking for anyone who wants to take their walk with God, their knowledge of theology, and their knowledge of the scriptures to the next level. It is a next level experience. And so I think, I read a book one time as a young Christian, and the opening words of the book were simply, if you're any kind of disciple at all, you want to be a better disciple. And that really struck with me. It stuck with me because I am looking for people, and Todd and I are looking for people and for the academy who want to be a better believer, who want to know God better. So again, it's just investing. It's a spiritual investment into yourself so that you can have something more to share with not only your family and friends, but also the world as well.
1: I really appreciate that, guys, because I mean, you've seen it, we've seen it, that the trend in Bible prophecy is going more sensationalist. The fact is that even recently, Tim and I were invited to a conference. When they looked over what we'd be preaching on, they're like, well, that's not sensational enough, and we were uninvited. So, you see that's a trend there. So how then can we keep Christians to stay in the Bible and what the Bible says about prophecy and stop chasing after Nephilims and UFOs and things like that?
2: Nathan, you hit the nail on the head. And that's why eschatology is year three, because we want to drive those pylons down deep into the Word of God so that they're protected. Because that's what breaks our heart, is when we see people that are swayed by all of this and pulled in different directions. And we say, you don't need the sideshows at the circus. The stuff in the circus is cool enough. You can just go for the good stuff. Go for what you're intended to go for. And that's what we're trying to do, is just ground them in Scripture. I mean, 2,000 years of church history and doctrine being developed, and that will protect you to show people systematically how you can build one layer on another. And it's not like a weird, mysterious, nebulous understanding of Scripture. It is very logical and theological, and each module builds on the previous one. And the greatest joy that Jeff and I get is seeing students make comments like what I said earlier, like, I've never seen this before. I never thought about this before. We have one of the modules. The third module is theology proper, where you learn all about the Trinity and all about the different persons in the Godhead. And people are wrestling with stuff and studying things that they've maybe heard on the periphery, but have never studied in depth before. And all of that builds a firm foundation for them to understand eschatology thoroughly biblically.
0: It does. It's all a part of being rooted and grounded in the faith. And that's what's important. Chasing some of these shiny objects that are out there, sort of in the prophecy universe, to me is just a little bit of a waste of time, because there's so much speculation that's associated with. So basically, Todd and I are actually afraid to speculate too much, because we don't want to go outside the Word of God. We want to know, what does the Bible say? And that's what we want to tell people. Now, there's a lot that the Bible says about the end times and about prophecy. So we're never going to run out of material, okay? But we just want to be careful not to say things that God doesn't say, and not to mislead or cause a misunderstanding among believers. We want them to be as grounded as we are.
3: I had a friend one time who was talking about a study that they were doing in another prophecy-related effort, and they said they were spending weeks and weeks and weeks trying to figure out who the Antichrist was. And I said, really? You're going to spend weeks and weeks and weeks chasing after something you can't know until the tribulation is here? Well, we just think it's fascinating. And I said, well, yeah, maybe so, but that's not really where the focus is. I'm so glad that you guys have stayed grounded. We try to always be grounded in the Word of God, and it is a gospel-centered message, even when we proclaim that Jesus is coming soon. So with that in mind, I want to return to the false accusation that those of us looking forward to the rapture are unengaged in proclaiming the gospel and making disciples. You guys, the Prophecy Pros, have embarked on a project with a 3-year timeline, even though we hope the rapture happens today, a 3-year timeline to help people deepen their understanding of God's word and grow in their ability to impact others for the kingdom of God.
2: Yeah.
0: Absolutely.
2: I would like nothing more than to be surprised by the rapture when we're in the middle of this thing.
0: Yeah.
2: But we both have the conviction that we're to keep marching forward and occupying until he comes.
0: Absolutely. And listen, anybody out there who's interested in wanting to know more, they can just go to prophecyprosacademy.com. There's a couple of short videos there that kind of explain the process and seeing if it's the right fit for you.
3: Well, obviously, we were going to ask you that question. I'm glad you mentioned it. We will have that on the bottom of the screen. Fellas, I want to thank you both for joining us today. It is always a joy, whether we have to be remote in our conversation or whether we can be conducted face-to-face. But as we collate

0: labor for our soon returning king. Both of us, all of us here at Lamb and Lion Ministries, are very grateful for your ministry and for your friendship.
1: Well, likewise, my friends. Thank you so much for all that you do.
2: Yeah, we're co-laboring with you and serving him together, and we can't thank you enough for the partnership.
0: Well, folks, every week we endeavor to edify the saints, warn the lost, and glorify the Lord. We do that by focusing on our great God and Savior, Jesus Christ, in prophecy.
3: Over the years, God has raised up a host of prophetic voices to proclaim the message that, yes, Jesus is coming soon. Some of the more prominent voices who shared that good news back in the 20th century have gone home to be with the Lord, like Tim LaHaye and Hal Lindsey.
0: But those men followed in the footsteps of yet others who took God at his word and loved the promise of his coming. Some of them have gone to be home with the Lord and will receive a crown of righteousness in due time, but they have passed the baton to others who are still faithfully proclaiming that glorious message.
3: And as Tim said before, we are very grateful for Jeff Kinley and Todd Hampson and for the insights from God's prophetic word that they share as the prophecy pros. More than that, we are eternally grateful to the Lord himself for revealing his plan for the ages to us through his word.
0: We pray that our dialogue today has been an encouragement to you and piqued your interest in God's prophetic word. Every time you read your Bible, ask the Holy Spirit to open the eyes of your heart and prayerfully consider signing up for the Prophecy Pros Academy. I can assure you that you will be blessed if you do. Until next week, or until Christ calls us to meet him in the air, Godspeed.

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0: It's also the commentaries of what Jesus said, applied in Ephesus and applied in Corinth and applied in Philippi and applied in Rome by our good friend Mark. Sorry, our good friend Paul. So the tafsir would be Paul's letters. And then, of course, Luke is the one that wrote the book of Acts, which would be the tahriq. So those are the four genres that we're looking for. Right. Now, can you see then why this is going to be damaging?
1: Totally. I can totally see this. And they're going to go crazy about it, man. I can see their reaction from this.
0: Well, this is already starting to happen.
1: Is it? Okay.
0: 5 months ago, July 2025, mm-hmm. a Muslim scholar, his name is
1: Yasser Qadhi?
0: No, his name is Dr. Yasser Qadhi. Do you know that name?
1: I do know Yasser Qadhi, absolutely.
0: Okay, he's there in Texas. He's there. Yes. He controls the Epic City, which is there in East Plano mm-hmm. Islamic Center there in Dallas.
1: Yes.
0: He and I have had some, we've gone back and forth, and we really confronted him on the manuscript evidence of the Qira'ats back in 2020.
1: Okay.
0: And he put up a video against me, an hour-long video against me and Dr. Brubaker and David Wood called Ultra Crepidarians. So he knows who I am. He will not debate me. But he, back in 2025, July 9th was the date. He was on a show where he was talking about the Sahaba. He had just written a book on the Sahaba.
1: Okay.
0: And he was asked the question, it was a show called Skeptislamica, which is a reformed show for reformed Muslims who are in America, and they're asking questions concerning how do we know what we know,
1: okay.
0: the whole epistemology of knowledge. And so they had him on because he's one of the leading world, probably the world authority on the Islamic traditions. He had just finished this book called The Sahaba. He himself used to be a Sahaba. He no longer is. Doesn't follow that trend. And so the question was asked of him, well, how do we know what the Sahaba did? How do we know that? How can we trust what the Sahaba said about Muhammad's, what he said and what he did? And Yasser Qadhi says, well, I'm probably the best person to answer that question. He said, I'm the only one, excuse me, who has got the highest degree you can get in Islamic sciences at Medina University in Saudi Arabia.
1: Mm-hmm.
0: So I have the highest degree you can get. Also, I have the highest degree you can get in Western historical studies at Yale University, a PhD. So he has a PhD here in the West and the highest degree, whatever the name is, there in Medina.
1: Okay.
0: So he has a foot in both camps.
1: Gotcha.
0: And he says, you know very well, referring to these two people that asked him the question, that over here, Western historical method, that Western scholars are skeptical of anything that's over here. They're all skeptical of this. Now that went all over the internet. And he said, when I go to the mosque, I quote from Al-Bukhari in Sahih Muslim. But when I leave the mosque and come back to Dallas, I never mention them.
1: Huh.
0: He says these are two completely different epistemologies and they're in a collision course. You cannot have one that will agree with the other. He said, however, at the moment, as a believer, over here, as a believer, there's no way that I can support what this is saying. There's no way that I can support what Muhammad said and did. I can only do that as a believer. But I'm hoping that someone on this side, some Muslim, will bring the whole historical academic edifice and apply it over here and say, no, you are wrong. We can now support what Muhammad said and did. And if he did were to do that, I would be the first to buy his book. So that happened on July 9th. It gets better.
1: Okay. It gets better. Wow. Wow.
0: On July 28th, Dr. Shabir Ali, do you know that name?
1: No, I don't.
0: Dr. Shabir Ali is a good friend of mine. Probably after Yasser Qadhi, he would be probably the second most important cleric.
1: Okay.
0: In the English-speaking world. And he and I have done six debates together, he and I. We debated on the six major manuscripts back in 2014, which was a terrible debate for him. And since that time, he won't debate me. So he was asked on his daughter's show. Safiya is his daughter. She also has a doctorate. And she has a show called let the Quran speak. And okay. So she turns to him and she says, Dr. Ali, what are we going to do with what Dr. Yasser Qadhi said on the 9th? This is the 28th, so 2 weeks later. What are you going to do when he says that all of Western scholars are skeptical of Islamic science? How can we, how can we as Muslims defend that?
1: Yeah.
0: Defend Western science. I mean, Islamic science. And Dr. Shabir Ali says, listen, this is how you do it. He says, we know that the Sahaba, those who were at Muhammad's feet, were listening to what he said and saw what he did, that they were 100% pure.
1: Okay.
0: They had no error. They did not lie.
1: Okay.
0: And that everything they saw and everything they heard was 100% accurate. And what they passed on was 100% accurate. And what they passed on and what they passed on was 100% accurate. So she asked, well, how many are you talking about? And he says, about 120,000.
1: Oh, my goodness.
0: That's where the 120,000 came from. Just referred to on July 28th. So that's just 5 months ago.
1: Gosh.
0: 3 days later, it gets better. It gets better, Brandon.
1: Okay.
0: 3 days later, Dr. Yasser Qadhi has now returned to Epic, to the city, to his center there in Dallas. And his students wanted to question him. And this was because it was an open forum and it was an open class. He was answering his students. And the first question came up, why did you say what you said back on the 9th?
1: Yeah.
0: Why did you say that all of the Westerners, the Western science, is skeptical of Islam? Can you explain it? And he said, I knew this was going to be the first question. He said, let me help you understand. He said, the whole Western critical apparatus over here, the whole Western criticism of all historical criticism, was only created for the Bible. And it only works on the Bible. And it did a great job proving that many Christians today had completely changed the Bible. So it proved that. But you cannot take those criticism and apply them over here. You cannot bring them onto historical science, onto the Islamic sciences. And the reason why is because they're based on a bias.
1: Oh.
0: What's the bias? The bias is that you must have a historical critical written text. The bias is a written text. We don't need that over here. Because we know that those who saw what Muhammad said or heard what Muhammad said and saw what he did, that they were absolutely pure.
1: Oh my goodness.
0: This is almost like he'd been listening to Shabir Ali 3 days early.
1: Wow.
0: He said they're absolutely pure. And that we can trust everything they say. And we are on this side because we belong to Iman. Iman means belief. We have a belief that they don't have. And that's where the bias comes in. So if you do not start with belief, you'll never understand what's going on here. And you have to be in, he called it a bubble of belief. He even used that term.
1: Wow.
0: So we are in a bubble of belief over on this side. And I'm just sitting there clapping my hand. And then he ended by saying, but we can trust the written text. I love that. We can trust the written text. It's just the earlier 200 years that we can't trust, that the West can't trust, but we can. The West has a problem because they don't have belief. You need to have belief. You need to have a leap of faith, is what he said.
1: Oh, there we go. There we go. Okay. Wow. So he had to punt to spirituality rather than academia then, it sounds like.
0: Absolutely. That's exactly what he did. And I'm just sitting there and saying, thank you. I mean, what we have are two honest men.
1: Mm-hmm. Yeah,
0: who are trying to speak to two completely different crowds. And they are, I mean, you can see that they are in a dilemma. How are they going to bring these two epistemologies together? Thank God we're not over here.
1: Yeah, no kidding.
0: That we don't have this bubble. We don't need a bubble of belief. We have historical evidence because Matthew, Mark, Luke, and John wrote it down. And
1: that's
0: so
1: right.
0: Did Paul. They wrote down immediately. I mean, I can't, if you buy, let's say you go out and buy a car and you shake someone's hand and say, thank you, now I paid the $30,000 for my car, and you will drive out the door. You would be idiot if you did sign a document. If you did put your and have a signature to prove that you have paid that. Nobody lives in this world without written down a written document to support what they're saying. If it's that important in the 21st century, can you imagine how more important it was in the 7th century?
1: So he doesn't want, it sounds like, to use a uniform rubric tool, I don't know what you want to call it, saying that, well, the Western rubric is wrong, and so we can't apply that as a absolute standard to any religion, then, I guess. He's saying that
0: only Islam has, for Christianity.
1: It's only for Christianity is what he's saying.
0: Yeah.
1: So he's like treading into postmodernism, it almost sounds like, because...
0: And I would suggest he would be the first to say, no, I don't want Portland. I mean, he did explain it. He did say earlier in 2020 when he did his interview, another interview on this one, he did this on the Quran itself. And when he was with the kid at argument, he was asked, well, how is it we can have, there are 30 different Qurans, 30 completely different Qurans and no two are alike. How can you say that there has not been one law, not one word or one letter that has been changed? And he said, when you went to Yale University, he was asked this question. We understand you had a crisis of faith. He says, no, not a crisis of faith, a crisis of knowledge. And then he put the Quran up here and he said, I think I might have a Quran here. Let me just make sure, see if I do. No, it's in the other room. He put the Quran up here and he says, we have a red line underneath the Quran. And there are certain questions we don't ask of it. The Quran.
1: Oh, really?
0: We have a respect for the Quran, and we don't. And this is one of the questions we don't ask. But when I was at Yale University, there were no red lines, so you can ask any question you want. And that's where he went through a crisis of knowledge, because there was no way he could answer that question.
1: Sure.
0: How can you say that the Quran is eternal? How can you say that the Quran has never been changed? How can you say that Allah guards the Quran so that it cannot be changed? And yet, there you have 30 different Qurans. I mean, I'll just show you. Here's 26 of them that my colleague Hatun Tosh found. Every one of these ones you see here, that's Hatun Tosh. She found these 26 different Qurans, no two are alike, and they're all in Arabic, and they're over 1,000 years old. Well, these are modern copies of that, but every one of them, the originals, are over 1,000 years old.
1: Wow.
0: So when he was faced with this, his response was, we just don't ask this question of the Quran. We don't ask how is it that there are 30 copies with 100,000 differences, 100,000 different words.
1: Wow. So I'm just floored by hearing this, because then that he just doesn't want to be academically honest then. If we can't poke holes in your theology and show, I mean, they're on some pretty shaky ground here, or some thin ice,
0: it's
1: like. Yeah, I mean, it's just like, I don't have the expertise you do, but just listening to how you're explaining it, I come away thinking, that's the worst academic argument I've ever heard.
0: Yeah, exactly.
1: Wow. And they've got to...
0: I mean, put yourself in his shoes. What would you do?
1: Man,
0: how would you explain this?
1: If I were him, I guess I would go back and say, I need to reexamine what I believe in. I guess, you know, it's no different than a Satanist holding on to something or a Buddhist holding on to something because they have no evidence or whatever. But he's in a pickle.
0: He's in a pickle. And I think what's happening is the West is he's living in Yale. I mean, he's living in Dallas, went to Yale, and is catching up with him. He has to cover both sides. Now, I was shocked that he made these admissions just 5 months ago.
1: Yeah, wow.
0: But now the more I'm thinking about it, I think I see what he's doing. He's playing the game. He's positioning himself to be the arbiter between the West and the East.
1: Okay.
0: I think he's playing, and this is me. This is just me saying this in March 2026. I could be totally wrong. I think what's going on here, Brandon, is that there's a huge geopolitical shift that's happening as we speak.
1: Sure.
0: The Middle East is running out of oil.
1: Yeah.
0: And they're moving, or the West is moving away from oil. Maybe that's the better way to put it.
1: Yeah.
0: And as a result, they don't have any other commodity but oil. And they've got to see their future is in jeopardy. And that's why you're having an enormous amount of Westernization that's going on. Enormous amount of bringing in sports teams in Saudi Arabia. Gulf. They now control world boxing. They're now taking over Formula One, and they're about to take over world soccer, or what you call soccer, what we call football.
1: Yeah.
0: The four major international sports bodies are going to be controlled in Saudi Arabia. Why Saudi Arabia, that has no sports team to speak of?
1: Right. I imagine they're trying to westernize themselves or sports wash themselves. I don't know what you would call that, but
0: it's called diversification.
1: Okay.
0: But beyond that, they're also introducing 4 major universities, 2 in Riyadh, 1 in Jeddah, and 1 in Aqaba.
1: Okay.
0: That are going to rival and compete with Cambridge and Oxford, Yale, and Harvard. So they want them in the top 10, those 4. They want them in the top 10. But in order to do that, you need to bring in Western scholars.
1: Okay.
0: And you need to bring in all these sportsmen. And so they are. I mean, they brought in Ronaldo, $330 million salary. Yeah. They brought in Cristiano Ronaldo. They brought in Neymar. And they're bringing in – they're giving them salaries that are unheard of. Nobody can afford them. That's why they're getting the best there.
1: Oh, yeah. Totally.
0: And that will continue, providing you have oil and you have lots of oil money. Mm-hmm. Once that oil money is turned off, they've got to invest. Who's going to invest and who's going to be there to cover their backs?
1: Yeah.
0: They know that they've got to look to the West. And this is me speaking. I'm not saying that I can prove this, but if you're going to look at the West for investment, who do you look to? Who are the ones that have the deepest pockets in the West? The Jews. That's true in America. We have the Jews control our banks. They control many of our universities. They control Hollywood. They have huge, deep pockets. And in order to get to the Jews, you've got to go through Israel. Mm. Now can you understand why so much of the Middle East is supporting Israel in this latest war?
1: Yeah, sure.
0: Now can you understand why, with all this whole Palestinian issue that is rampant on our streets here in London, I just passed, I don't know, just yesterday, a huge rally. Not a huge, actually, wasn't that huge. There's going to be a bigger rally tomorrow. There are going to be over 20 to 50,000 people on the streets confronting Iran tomorrow. You're not going to hear a thing about it.
1: Wow.
0: You're not going to hear a thing about it. It won't be in the news. The largest marches here in Britain are supporting Israel and United States, and they're all Iranians.
1: Really?
0: But you're not.
1: We never hear that.
0: No, you're not going to hear about it because it's not. It doesn't fit the narrative that the Western press wants.
1: Sure.
0: But any time that there is a Palestinian rally, that's all over our news.
1: Yes, it's here. It's the same way here. Absolutely.
0: Okay, Brandon, why is it you've never seen any rally in Riyadh against Israel or any rally in Amman or in anywhere in Aqaba or in Cairo? Any of the major Middle Eastern city, you've never seen a rally against Israel in the last 2 years since October 7th.
1: You're absolutely right. You're absolutely right. Because I think they want to partner with them. I think they realize, like you just said, they have to go through Israel. They have to normalize relationships with them.
0: Bingo. Now, if you're going to have to ameliorate, that means you're going to have to be able to have a place that Westerners want to come to. You're going to have to open up an awful lot of rules and regulations. You're going to have to become very Westernized. Look at Dubai. Dubai is already doing that.
1: Right.
0: They allow people to come and drink there. They are now going to start gambling. You're going to have to start making yourself more Westernized. How can you do that with all these rules and regulations that are restrictions that are against everything that we like to do in the West? Well, 4 years ago, Mohammed bin Salman, MBS.
1: Yeah, MBS.
0: You probably heard of him.
1: Totally.
0: He had an interview, and I watched the interview. In fact, if you go up on Fander Films on my video, I've got 3 videos on that interview. Because he was asked this very question, because he's the one now, he's pushed this NEOM project where they're going to have that 100-mile-long line that's going to be the largest building structure in the history of mankind.
1: Right.
0: And it's going to have all these pods of research to rival and to compete with Silicon Valley in California. You don't have any Saudi Arabians that can do any research. So you're going to have to get Americans and Europeans and Chinese and Japanese. You're going to have to get the best and the brightest minds in the world to come and live there and do all the research there, which means you're going to have to ameliorate and eradicate many of these restrictions that won't let them go. So he was asked this question. What are you going to do? How can you bring in all these Westerners here to do all this research for you with all these traditions? And he says, our constitution is the Quran. That's our constitution. And anything that disagrees with the Quran, we throw out. In one fell swoop, he threw out 80% of the traditions.
1: Wow.
0: Because all these restrictions are not in the Quran. Well, there's a few. The vast majority of restrictions, how you walk, talk, eat, drink, sleep, is all in the traditions. That's in the tafsir, in the especially in the tafsir. That's also in the tahriq, but it's also in the sirah, and it's in the sunnah of the prophet, the example of the prophet. So he's got, basically, he turned his back and became what we call in line of thinking, a Quran only.
1: Interesting.
0: Moved back to the Quran only as his authority. By doing that, he has now positioned himself to be against the Wahhabis. The Wahhabis are the Ibn Wahhab, who was the one in the 1700s who came along with the Ibn Saud family and gave them legitimacy. You have the princes at the top. You have the Ibn Saud family at the top. Today, that represents 5,000 princes. And then you have the Wahhabis, who are the brotherhood. Right. The brotherhood down below.
1: Okay.
0: They are the ones that have been pushing Wahhabism all over the world. And Wahhabism is based on a 17th century model, which is based on a 13th century model of a guy named Ibn Taymiyyah. Mm. And it's Ibn Taymiyyah that really creates the Islam that we follow today. But that's from the 13th century. Today, in the 21st century now, Muhammad bin al-Salman is now looking for another Wahhab. Where is he going to find another Wahhab to create his legitimacy? I think Yasser Qadhi is going to be that. I think he's positioning.
1: Oh, really?
0: That. That's Mithe saying that. See if I'm right. In another 2 years, I may be right.
1: Well, that certainly would make sense if you're going to go that direction.
0: You need someone that can fit both sides and who can legitimately understand both positions, both the East and the West.
1: Totally.
0: Who has a degree in both and who is the first one to be honest enough to say these two are colliding, these two epistemologies, you cannot bring them together. Because we cannot bring them together, we need to live alongside each other. But when I'm in the mosque, I still believe that I stay in that bubble of belief, that leap of faith, and I don't ask the Westerners to understand it. They're over here. But when I come to Yale, when I come back to America, when I come back to Dallas, Texas, I then become a Westerner. And I sit there and I never quote from Buhari. I know it would infringe and they would just laugh at me. So he's living a dichotomous life. I mean, to me, it's schizophrenic. You're right.
1: You'd have to be a chameleon, man. You have to change over here and change over there. It's like, wow. You know, the tension you would have to live with as an individual, but I don't know. It would be too much for me. But I guess if he wants to straddle both. Straddle the fence, I guess. Go for it, man.
0: He would say he's not straddling. He's living in two worlds that will, their epistemologies cannot come together. And therefore, he's saying, let both live in their own worlds. But at the same time, he's also going to shut down the radical elements within this side by ameliorating, in fact, by coming back only to the Quran. And then also pretty much saying, I'm the only one that can really be the arbiter between both of you. You're going to have to talk to me to understand this side, and you're going to have to talk to me to understand this side.
1: Okay.
0: Well, I mean, the guy is positioning himself to be.
1: Yeah.
0: He's sitting pretty right now, as far as I can see.
1: No, that's what I was thinking when you were saying that. He's positioning himself. He's going to be in a very powerful position because of that. Wow. That's fascinating, man. That blows me away. I love it. And I've ran out of time. I went too long, man. I was just sitting here just taking it all in, man. That was awesome. I got to bring you back, man, because I didn't get to ask you about the MHMD problem and the Mecca question and all those about the controversial claims about the name Muhammad. And
0: just walk away. It's not important.
1: Okay.
0: Who cares? I don't care whether you call him Muhammad or Mahmoud. What I care about is you've got to prove that that's the Muhammad of Islam that fulfills four criteria right here, and I'll end with this.
1: Okay.
0: In order to be the Muhammad of Islam, he had to have been born in Mecca and lived there 52 years. In order to be the Muhammad of Islam, he had to have received the Quran in all 114 surahs, not a little bit here, not a little bit there. He had to have been a Muslim, and all of these three had to have happened before 632. That's the Muhammad I want to care about. Who cares about Muhammad? Who cares about another Muhammad or anybody that lives in Syria or Jordan? If they don't fulfill any of those four criteria, I'm not interested.
1: Interesting. Wow. Wow. Okay.
0: You said the same thing of Jesus, right?
1: Right. Exactly. I mean, why
0: are we being double standard? Why are we demanding one for Muhammad but not for the other?
1: Good point.
0: I will not sit there and defend any Jesus that happened to live in the first century. I want that Jesus was born in Bethlehem, grew up in Nazareth, and died and rose again on the cross in Jerusalem, outside of Jerusalem. That's the Jesus I want to defend. Don't waste my time with any other Jesus, because there's lots of them there.
1: Sure, absolutely. Man, that's a great argument. Wow. Okay, next time I'm gonna delve into that with you a little bit more, man, because that's fascinating, man. Really good stuff, Dr. J. May I
0: make one correction?
1: Go ahead.
0: It's Veritas International University is the university that it's not a college. It's Veritas, VIU, Veritas International University.
1: Okay.
0: And we have a MAPI program, a Master of Arts in Apologetics in Polemics to Islam. That's my program, and it's a master's degree. But you can take it on audit and also personal enrichment.
1: Fantastic. Is there any way of following? You have your own website or anything like that?
0: Fander Films. I assume that's what you've been watching is Fander Films, PFANDERFILMS. Vander Films, I put up videos every week, and this is all this new material. All of this is on that YouTube site. We have about almost 130,000 subscribers now who are watching us.
1: No, I sat there and I listened to you and listened to your lectures, and I was fascinated. It was absolutely, this is the cutting edge thing I've ever heard on the historical issues of Islam. I mean, it was, man, you're there, brother, and you're doing some phenomenal work, and it's key. And I'm going to end on this, man. It is key. It is it's happening at a time where we need to know this, man.
0: Yeah.
1: And we can, you know, next time I'm going to talk to you a little bit more about the societal things, especially that, you know, you see there in the UK and we're seeing here in America, but I'll save that for another conversation. But phenomenal, man. Hey, thank God you're doing the work you're doing. For such a time as this, man, I can't thank you enough, man. You're helping.
0: Thanks,
1: us.
0: Brandon. We'll have to get together, go and have coffee together when we're in Bakersfield, California.
1: Yeah, I think hold on after the show until when we end, because I want to see if I can get you somehow out here to California maybe and have you speak. So it would be great, man. So keep up the great work, my friend.
0: Thanks.
1: Okay, God bless. Take care. God bless you guys. And folks, thanks so much for tuning in. And as you saw, man, oh man, I'm glad Dr. J. Smith is on our side. Phenomenal information. And make sure you follow him. Make sure you get his lectures, because it is critical, especially when the West is being attacked by not only the Red Alliance, but the Green Alliance coming from Islam. You couldn't have a better time for getting this information than right now. So anyway, remember what the Lord said. When you see these things begin to happen, look up, lift up your heads, for your redemption draws near. God bless you guys. We'll see you next time.

0: 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Most believers misunderstand the purpose and full power of the Trinity.
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3: Well, welcome, friends, to Jeff Kinley Live. I'm Dr. Jeff Kinley, and we spend this time together each week going over the scriptures and poring over theology and doctrine, specifically as it relates to Bible prophecy. And today is no exception in that progress. We're going to be talking about this idea of the post-tribulational rapture, which we've been discussing here on several episodes here on Jeff Kinley Live. And listen, you say, Jeff, why are we talking about this so much? Well, because one of the things that we see in the body of Christ is a general lack of discernment, a general lack of a biblical ability to understand the scriptures in the way they were intended to be understood. The other thing is that the vast majority of Christians out there, many of them are influenced and their thoughts are led by social media posts. And so you'll have someone who has, like, for example, a very large following, and all of a sudden he will say, well, the post-tribulational rapture view is the only view, and there's no such thing as the pre-tribulational rapture view. And so you, as a believer, need to be equipped on how you can delineate between, hey, this guy may say a lot of good things, but is he wrong here? And you have to be able to have that kind of judgment. And so this is important. Because as you search the scriptures and as you study your Bible, then you will discover that some passages don't give you the whole story. And so we have to kind of look at I call it the Google Earth view of the Bible and just say, okay, what does it say over here? What does it say over here? And how do we put these things together? So this is the case with the post-tribulational rapture view. There are scores and scores of exegetical errors that are made that bring a person to the view that says that you and I are going to suffer through all of the tribulation period and only be raptured after the second coming or right before the second coming. That, I believe, is simply not taught anywhere in the scripture. So to be fair, what we're doing is we're examining the claims of the post-tribulational rapture view and we're answering those theologically and biblically and exegetically. Listen, before we dive into our study today, I want to remind you to go over to jeffkinley.com and click on that subscribe link. And all that does is send you a brief little newsletter each week that tells you where I'm speaking and where I'm going to be and some different free resources for you. I was on several TV shows here recently, and there's places you can watch that. And just generally some encouraging words for your Christian life. And listen, I do encourage you to pray for me. My 2026 is packed to the gills, as they say in the South. There's nothing left for me. There's no other opportunities for me to do ministry. I am filled up for the whole year. And 2027 is starting to fill up as well. So let's dive into this passage today. This is a claim from 1 Thessalonians 5:9. And this is what these people who believe in the post-tribulational rapture view say. It says in 1 Thess 5:9, it says it teaches that God's people are not appointed unto God's wrath. Now, let's stop right there. Let's go to 1 Thess 5:9 to find out what it says. Excuse me. I've been battling this chest cold here. It says, "For God has not destined us for wrath, but for obtaining salvation through our Lord Jesus Christ." Now, that verse is clear as it can be, is that Christians will not suffer God's wrath. One other place in 1 Thess says that as well. 1 Thess 1:10, it says, "To wait for his Son from heaven, whom he raised from the dead, that is Jesus, when he comes, will deliver us from the wrath to come." So the big question is, what is the wrath to come? Well, both pre-tribulationists and post-tribulationists believe that the wrath is God's wrath. The question is, when does God's wrath really begin? This statement by this post-tribulationist says this, is that the great tribulation is not God's wrath. Not God's wrath. Now, there are people who make a distinction, and Scripture even does as well, between the tribulation period and the great tribulation, which Jesus says is the last 3.5 years, because that's when the most intense persecution is going to happen onto the Jewish people. But this view says that even the great tribulation is not God's wrath. So you've got the seal judgments, the trumpet judgments, and the bowl judgments that are coming from heaven. Okay, they're not coming from Satan. They're coming from heaven. They're not man-made. They're not manufactured by men. They're divine, supernatural judgments, much like the 10 plagues of Egypt, but multiplied exponentially. And so the post-tribulationist is saying here that that is not God's wrath. That is Satan's wrath. Satan's wrath. And I beg to differ on that, because as I read the book of Revelation, it doesn't tell us that Satan is the one who's sending these wraths, these judgments. In fact, it says that the angels of God are the one who are sending these judgments. So I don't know how the post-tribulationist comes to the conclusion that none of these judgments are God's wrath, they're all just Satan's wrath, when the Scripture makes it crystal clear that angels are the one that are pouring out these judgments. Angels are the one with the trumpets and the bowls and that type of thing. In fact, in Revelation chapter 6, verse 1, when it speaks of the beginning of the seal judgments, listen to what it says here. This is the beginning of God's judgments, God's wrath on the earth. It says, "And when I saw the Lamb broke one of the seven seals, I heard one of the four living creatures say with a voice of thunder, 'Come.' And look, behold, a white horse." So according to Revelation 6:1, it is not Satan who brings the wrath. It is God. It is the Lamb of God. The same Lamb of God that is identified later in the same chapter as the Lamb and the Father, who is the one who sits on the throne. It calls, and it even says, "from the wrath of the Lamb." So this is not Satan's wrath. Clearly, Scripture speaks that it is the wrath of the Lamb, verse 16. So, again, I don't know how a post-tribulationist would come up with this view, but it is errant. It is not correct. It is unbiblical. The tribulation period is God's wrath. Part of that, there's early part of that where God will use nations. Obviously, God did that. That's been God's pattern when he brings his wrath. God's used the Assyrians. God's used the Babylonians. God used the Persian. God uses human instruments to bring his wrath, but it is clearly the wrath of God here. Now, it says here also, and one of the arguments, too, that you have against the pre-tribulational view is that they'll say, look, nowhere are we promised to be immune from trials, temptations, and persecutions of Satan. So they take that statement and they apply that to the tribulation period. Well, let me explain why this is a false equivalence, or why it's not a good match. Number one, we would agree that saints are not exempt from trials, tribulations, and the persecutions of Satan. I think that's clear. I don't know of anyone that I personally know in the whole theological community, in the prophecy community, I don't know of a single teacher or a single author that I've ever read or met or been under teaching at seminary or whenever, who has ever said that Christians are immune from trials, temptations, and the persecutions of Satan. It's just the opposite of that. In fact, Jesus said in John 16:33, says, in the world, you're going to have tribulation. You're going to have a thlipsis is the word, the Greek word thlipsis. And he's using that in a general sense, and it just means pressure and hard times. We're going to have hard times, and we're going to be persecuted. Listen, there are over 60 countries in the world today where believers like you are being beaten, they're being cut, they're being shot, and they're being killed. And excuse me. And so no one would say that believers are immune from Satan's persecution. However, as we have just proven from the Scripture, the tribulation period is not Satan's wrath. It is God's wrath. And so what we are saying that we are protected from, according to the verse we read earlier about God has not destined us for wrath and we're going to be delivered from the wrath to come, it's speaking about the wrath of God in the tribulation. So we would say that believers are delivered from the wrath of God, and that the wrath of God, clearly from Scripture here in Revelation chapter 6, verse 1, and then verses 15 through 17, clearly the tribulation and especially the seal judgments that begins the whole tribulation, it is God's wrath. So if we believe what 1 Thess says, that we are not destined for wrath and that Jesus is going to deliver us from the wrath, and then we prove that the wrath begins at the beginning of the tribulation, that logically places the rapture before the wrath of God, okay? So again, we're never saying that Christians don't suffer. Christians are dying all over the world right now, but that is man's wrath. That is Satan's wrath. That's not God's wrath on them, right? And so, but when God's wrath comes during this final apocalyptic period known as the seven-year tribulation, then we're going to be out of here. So that's one of the claims that they have, is that the Great Tribulation is not God's wrath. We would say, no, it's just the opposite. It totally is God's wrath. They also say, they talk about the pre-tribulation rapture theory, says that there is one second coming, but that it happens in two phases. They would say that there is this umbrella term, like the second coming of the Lord, but first God comes and rescues his bride, which is a coming of sorts, and then secondly, he comes down to the earth at the end of the tribulation. They also call it the secret coming. Now, people who believe in a pre-tribulational rapture don't call it the secret coming because we don't believe it's secret. We believe every person on the planet will know about the rapture. And we know this from Revelation chapter 6, verses 15 through 17, which says that the judgments that have come that are not Satan's wrath are identified by every human being on the earth as coming from God. So they're going to know why all these apocalyptic events are happening. They're going to know why God is judging. They're also going to know that the hundreds of millions of people who disappeared prior to the tribulation are also belong to him. Here's another theory that they have. It says, in order to know the timing of the rapture, you must understand how the book of Revelation is structured. I would agree with that. The pre-tribulational rapture theory is based on the assumption that Revelation is written in chronological sequence. This means it is assumed that the end time events in Revelation happen during, or recorded rather, in sequential order. You got the seal judgments and the trumpet judgments, then the bowl judgments. So they say, and they claim that Revelation is not written in any sort of chronological order, excuse me, and that they believe the seventh trumpet and the seventh bowl judgment are the same event. So, in other words, instead of looking at Revelation as a story, they look at it as just things that are stacked on top of each other, and that I suppose all of these judgments are just kind of happening in sequential order. But that's not how Revelation is written at all. When you read Revelation, you hear of the seal judgments in chapter 6. And after the seal judgments, we have the trumpet judgments. Seal judgments are in chapter 6. And then it says at the beginning of chapter 7. And after this, so you see there's a story being told. And he talks about the 144,000. And then he says, after the 144,000, those who are saved under their ministry, It says, then the seventh seal was opened. And, the first trumpet is open in Revelation chapter 8. Got that mixed up there. So you have the seal judgments. This is how the story is told. The seal judgments happen. Then the trumpet judgments happen. Then the bowl judgments happen. God is pouring out sequential judgments on the planet. Now, there are, in Revelation, several places where there's sort of a timeout or a pause in the action. And we see an example of that in Revelation, really chapter 10 through really chapter 14 and really chapter 15. Really 10 through 15 are sort of it's halftime, okay? And at halftime, he says, let me tell you what's going on here. And he tells us about the little scroll, the two witnesses. He tells us about the Jews being persecuted. He tells us about Antichrist becoming the Lord of the earth, if you will. He tells us about the mark of the beast. All this happens at the halftime point. And then he resumes the story in chapter 16. I heard a loud voice that says, go pour out the seven bowls, saying to the seven angels of God, not to Satan, but the seven angels of God, pour out the seven bowls. And so they begin with their protocol on pouring out seven bowls. And then after that, what happens? You have Revelation 17 and 18. At the end of the seven bowl judgments, it says Babylon is destroyed. That's Antichrist's headquarters. What happens in chapter 19? Jesus comes back. At the end of the tribulation, what happens in chapter 20? You have the millennial kingdom. What happens in chapters 21, 22? You have the new heavens and the new earth. It follows perfect sequential order. Now, again, there are timeouts, there are pauses, there are meanwhile back in heaven, and God will take us up there and let us know what's going on there. So it's a story being told, but in a very, I would say, a specific general sense, it is moving in one direction. There aren't a whole lot of flashbacks in Revelation, and there's, to me, no indication that all of these things are just kind of mixed in a bowl. All the judgments are put in one thing, is just poured out all at once. No, there's a seventh seal, there's a sixth seal, there's a fifth seal, fourth seal. And so that's the way it moves. It moves from one to six, one to seven, and from one to seven on the trumpet judgments, and one to seven on the bowl judgment. So that to me is not a legitimate argument there, that Revelation is not written in chronological order. Also, if the post-tribulational rapture view was true, then we would expect, obviously, to go through the tribulation and suffer God's wrath. That's A. B, we would expect to be persecuted by Antichrist and to have the choice whether or not to take the mark of the beast. But here's what we find glaringly absent from Scripture, is there is not a single Bible verse in Scripture which tells New Testament believers to prepare for Antichrist, or to prepare for, to look for Antichrist on the scene. If there were, then we would obviously be trying to identify the Antichrist. But the way the Scripture teaches it in 2 Thessalonians chapter 2, as we'll see here in a second, is that we're going to be rescued out of here prior to Antichrist being revealed and coming upon the earth. And that leads us to 2 Thessalonians chapter 2. And this is a much misunderstood chapter here by those who take the post-tribulational view. Now, they call the day of the Lord the rapture. In verse 3, it says, because false teachers had crept into the Thessalonian church and said, hey, guys, you're in the day of the Lord, which means you missed the rapture. Well, the post-tribulationists interpret the phrase day of the Lord to refer to the rapture. And that is not consistent with the rest of Scripture. When you survey Scripture, you see that the day of the Lord is a day of apocalypse. It's a day of judgment. It's a day when God brings down his wrath. And it extends in a broad way all the way through the millennial kingdom, but in a specific way, it applies primarily to the seven-year tribulation and the second coming of Jesus Christ. Now, it says that they claim that the first four verses of 2 Thessalonians chapter 2 mandate that the Antichrist be revealed before the rapture. Well, That if you take the rapture, if you take the day of the Lord to mean the rapture, well, yeah, because he says the day of the Lord has come. Then he says, let no one in any way deceive you, for it, the day of the Lord, will not come unless the apostasy comes first and the man of lawlessness is revealed. So if you take the day of the Lord in this passage, what there's no, I mean, I'm talking not a single scripture that equates the rapture to the day of the Lord. But if you take that as the rapture, then yes, the Antichrist will come, and then after that, the rapture will come at some time. But that's an errant interpretation. They also talk about in chapter 2 and verse 6, after he tells them about the abomination of desolation and the Antichrist and the coming apostasy, and he had already talked about our gathering together with Jesus in verse 1, that's the rapture. He says, and you know what restrains him now. Who's the him? Him in this context is Antichrist. And so he says, you know what restrains him. Well, the Thessalonians knew. So if they knew, then we can know too, right? So what is it? He says, so that in his time he may be revealed. The very next verse says, for the mystery of lawlessness is already at work. That refers to the spirit of Antichrist, as John said in 1 John 2:18. Only he, now notice this, he who now restrains will do so until he is taken out of the way. So, who is the he here? That's the big question. And they claim that we say that the he is the Holy Spirit. That is, and they claim that the Holy Spirit is taken out of the earth. He's taken away from the earth. They claim we say that. We don't say that, actually. No sound teacher will ever tell you that the Holy Spirit can disappear and go away and not be here. Why not? Well, logically and theologically, the Holy Spirit is omnipresent. That means all present. That means he's everywhere. Remember Psalm 139, David said, where can I go and flee from your spirit? If I go to heaven, you're there. If I go to the depths of Sheol, you're there. If I go to the depths of the sea, you're there. God is omnipresent. So it is logically and theologically impossible for the Holy Spirit to not be present anywhere. So that is not what the pre-tribulational view teaches. But let's look again at the passage. He says, and you know what restrains him. So he refers to a what, and then in verse 7, he refers to he. So who is the what and who is the he? Well, they're the same thing, whatever it is. In this context, let's talk about the theories that people have had. There's people that say, well, government's keeping the Antichrist back, the Jewish nation's keeping Antichrist back, just good people on the earth, generally speaking, you know, Judeo-Christian principles keep an Antichrist back. But whatever it is that is preventing, now watch this, that is preventing Satan from accomplishing the one thing that he has always wanted to accomplish since Ezekiel 28 and Isaiah 14, to take over heaven and be worshipped by the earth. That's his greatest ambition. Now watch this. If Satan's greatest ambition is to do that,

0: The only explanation is God himself. And so you say, well, Jeff, then why does he say what in verse 6 and he in verse 7? Well, the what there is a neuter. It's a neuter pronoun. And this same neuter pronoun is also used to describe the Holy Spirit. And then the he there, obviously, speaking of the personality of the Holy Spirit, he's a person, right? The Holy Spirit's a person. When you combine that exegetically with what we know theologically about the Holy Spirit and what we know in other passages about the church being removed before the tribulation period, you come to the conclusion that the Holy Spirit has a unique influence through the church in the church age. And yet that unique influence is going to stop at some point. When's it going to stop? I believe it's going to stop when the rapture occurs. So look at the verse again. So that he who restrains will do so. Restrain who? Satan and Antichrist. Will do so until he is taken out of the way. It doesn't say that he no longer exists. Doesn't say he no longer has presence. He's taken out of the way. So we conclude from this passage that the unique restraining influence, like holding back water with a dam, that the Holy Spirit is holding back pure global evil right now while he's gathering his bride together and gathering his church together and preparing his bride. Once the bride is taken up, that Holy Spirit's unique influence to the church is gone. The floodgates open, and here comes pure evil. And how do we know sequentially, chronologically, that it happens like that? Look at verse 8. After he's taken out away, and then the lawless one will be revealed. So Scripture is very clear. If you just take time to study the Scripture as it was written, God's not hiding from us. He didn't hide it from the Thessalonians. They already knew this. So it's important for us to study the Scripture in context. And when we do that, guess what? We come to a clear understanding of what the Bible really means. Thanks so much for joining me. I'm Dr. Jeff Kinley, and be sure to go to jeffkinley.com and check out some of the resources we got for you there. Some cool announcements happening right now. God bless.
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4: And now, the continuation of Hal Lindsey's Bible study, the Book of Revelation.
5: Now, if you're new here tonight, we've been studying the Book of Revelation, and we have already gotten to chapter 6. We studied the first two horsemen of the four horsemen, and they are the judgments that Jesus unleashes on the world when he opens the seals of a scroll and unrolls it. And each time he breaks a seal and unrolls more, it describes the judgment. And the first imagery of this judgment is the four horsemen that are unleashed. Now, we saw that the first horseman is a rider of a white horse. And we saw that that person goes forth to conquer, and that person is the Antichrist. And the first seal lasts how long, that judgment? You have been here 3.5 years, right? The second seal is the rider of the red horse,

0: who takes peace from the earth, and a great sword is given to him in order that men might slaughter one another, it says. Now, when is that? When is that? At exactly the middle of that seven-year period. Up until that time, there's a pseudo-peace going on. And the second seal is opened at the middle. And then you find that the successive judgments after that become more frequent, closer together. Now, let's look at the rider of the third horse and the opening of the third seal in Revelation chapter 6. And that begins with verse 5. Now, I call this the rider of the black horse is economic catastrophe and famine. That's what he brings. Let's see what it says. Verse 5, when he broke the third seal, I heard the third living creature saying, come. And I looked, and behold, a black horse, and he who sat on it had a pair of scales in his hand. And I heard something like a voice in the center of the four living creatures saying, a quart of wheat for a denarius, and three quarts of barley for a denarius. And do not damage, or literally, don't touch the oil and the wine. All right, going back to the time that the Apostle John wrote this prophecy, a scale, back to where you, the kind of scale is one that has the two trays in balance. That sort of a scale was used to weigh precious things. And in the Bible, when it's used in a symbolic sense, it means something that is precious and scarce. So right away, we know when he comes riding in with a scale that he's talking about a time when there's going to be a great scarcity of what? Food. Because you see, once war breaks out, the system begins to break down. And then is the terrible news. It says a quart of wheat for a denarius. Now think how much wheat is a quart. A denarius is what was the wage of a day's work for the average person in that day. So it meant the average person had to pay a whole day's wage for a quart of wheat. And or either he could buy a lesser grain, barley, three quarts of barley for a whole day's wage. So that shows the tremendous scarcity that this rider on the black horse brought. And then he says, literally, but do not touch the oil and the wine. You see, in that day, olive oil and wine was considered luxury. There was always the inner circle that lived in luxury. And it'll be the same thing with the Antichrist. When the Antichrist has got this system set up, well, you know, there'll be certain leaders in the inner circle that will have the luxuries, but the masses will not have it. And so what this is talking about is the beginning of famine. And this will begin to hit the whole world. And then he opens up the fourth seal and unleashes the fourth horseman. And in the Greek, it says, in my translation, this is the New American Standard Bible I'm reading from, it says, when the Lamb broke the fourth seal, I heard the voice of the fourth living creature saying, come, and I looked, and behold, an ashen horse. Now, the word translated ashen means a sickly pale color. And that's the way it should be translated. He saw a sickly pale horse riding forth. And here's what he brings. It says, and I looked and behold, a sickly pale horse, and he who sat on it had the name Death and Hades or Hell. Now this tells us something. This next judgment is going to particularly hit the unbelievers. And it'll be a global kind of a judgment. And it says that he rides forth, and the rider's name is Death and Hell, and they're joined together. You know, death should hold no fear for a believer in Jesus Christ. It's not a pleasant thing. I'd just soon avoid it if I could. But you don't see people out there organizing marches against death. It's kind of futile. But there's a good chance that you and I might miss it, because Christ says he's going to come just before the 7-year period begins and snatch out every living believer in him and snatch us up to meet him. And he's going to take us to the Father's house, and he's preparing a place for us to dwell right now. And it's a great building program, I'm sure. Now, chilling things are said about this rider that's called Death and Hell. I want to say something to you. I think I've said it before. But one day I was sitting studying the 3rd chapter of the Gospel of John about the fact that men and women must be born again. And I was thinking, and then I remembered in Revelation chapter 20, it talks about blessed and holy are those who have believed in Jesus Christ, because over them they will not suffer the second death. And it hit me, he who is born once shall die twice, but he who is born twice shall die but once. So make sure you've been born twice. Now, he comes with death, and those who die go immediately to hell. And it says, authority was given to them over a fourth of the earth. And I looked up this word, earth. I expected it to be the word in Greek, oikonomia, which means inhabited earth. But it isn't. It's tasgeis, which means the lands. And so authority is apparently given to him over a fourth of the land mass of the planet and a fourth of the population of the earth will die in this judgment. And here's how they will die. It says, and authority was given them over a fourth of the earth to kill with the sword, with famine, with pestilence or plague, and by the wild beasts of the earth. And again, I was surprised. I thought it would be the Greek word makaira for sword, the two-edged sword. But it's rumphia, which is the kind of sword Muslims use. Interesting, isn't it? The big, long, curved one. And so, and remember, sword is a symbol of weapons of warfare. So, through weapons of warfare, a great many people of this fourth of the population will die. But also, a fourth will die of famine. I mean, a part of the fourth will die of famine. And that is set forth by the last rider of the horse, by the scarcity of food. Well, I looked a little bit at the math. I was staggered to find that it took the world from the flood. I'm going back to biblical time. It took the world from the flood until 1850 to reach the first 1 billion in population. It took from 1850 to 1930 to reach the second billion. It took from 1930, and I was born just the end of 29, so it took from 1930 until 1960 to reach the third billion. Then we really started generating. It only took from 1960 to about 1976 to reach the fourth billion. From 1976 to around, I think it was 1988, we reached the fifth billion. Now we're over 6 billion and counting. So you see, population is increasing geometrically. And it has to result in suffering in a great deal in some places. Well, this says that there's going to be a tremendous suffering from famine. And when you have malnutrition, what's the next thing that becomes a problem? Plagues. And that's what it says. A great many will be hit with plagues. It's the World Health Organization. They're living in fear that there's going to be the outbreak of some uncontrollable plagues. And partly because of just nature itself, not engineered by man. But antibiotics and so forth have been so misused and overused that many of the organisms that attack our body, viruses and bacteria, have developed immunity to our best antibiotics. And now the health organization is just very concerned that we're going to have an outbreak of some major plague. Well, we already have a major plague in the world. You look in Africa, you look from the Sahara all the way down to the Republic of South Africa. There are large cities where there's nothing there but little children and grandparents. All of the others have been wiped out by AIDS. And, of course, we're not spared. It's still spreading like wildfire all through the United States, too. But just think what it will be when it hits a fourth and kills part of a fourth of the population of the earth. It says that is what is coming. And then the last one is kind of a surprise. And by the wild beasts of the earth. Apparently what's going to happen is the ecology and the order of natural things is going to be so disrupted that animals are going to be driven into chaos and act in a way abnormal to what we've known for centuries and centuries. They're going to, probably out of starvation and maybe a great deal out of disorientation and so forth, they're going to attack the human population as never before. Crazy, crazy things, isn't it? And then comes the saddest thing of all. The fifth seal is open. When the Lamb broke the fifth seal, I saw underneath the altar the souls of those who had been slain because of the word of God and because of the testimony which they had maintained. And they cried out with a loud voice, saying, "How long, O Lord, holy and true, will you refrain from judging and avenging our blood on those who dwell on the earth?" And there was given to each of them a white robe, which is the imputed righteousness of Christ. There was given to each one of them a white robe, and they were told that they should rest for a little while longer until the number of their fellow servants and their brethren who were to be killed, even as they had been, would be completed also. History is full of illustrations of Christians being used as scapegoats, and also Jews being used as scapegoats. There were many Jews that were slaughtered during the plague, the bubonic plague that hit Europe in the mid-centuries, and they attacked the Jews because the Jews, in following the law of Moses and the laws of cleansing the hands and cleansing the food and so forth and not eating certain food, did not get the plague as much as others did. So they thought, okay, they're the ones that did it. And so they slaughtered, in some cities, the whole population. They slaughtered them. But this is something that's going to be set up by the Antichrist. The world, you know, it says that the rider on the black horse is named, what? Death and hell. And that shows that most of these plagues are going to hit the unbelievers because they go to hell when they die immediately. So they are going to turn their wrath about all of this suffering on to those who have come to know Jesus Christ during this 7-year period after we're gone. And, you know, it's encouraging to me, we'll see in next chapter, chapter 7. It's encouraging me to me to know that there's going to be a number of people that is too great to be numbered standing before the throne of God who have come out of the great tribulation and washed their robes and made them white in the blood of the Lamb, it says. In other words, there's going to be such a huge number saved during that time. They're almost all going to be martyred, but there's going to be a tremendous number that turn to Jesus Christ. And you know, I'm thrilled about that because, you know, one of the reasons that's going to happen? Because people you talk to now, even if they don't believe now, they're going to remember what you said. And when they see these things happening, they're going to have to make a decision. They have to make a decision to whatever I have to suffer, I'm going to believe in Jesus Christ. You know, it's easy to become a believer in Christ now. You don't have to suffer. In some parts of the world, you do. Here, you just have maybe suffer a little embarrassment because of the old nature. But then it's going to cost most of them their lives. And so this fifth seal is about the wholesale slaughter of believers around the entire world. And that's going to... That's going to bring God's wrath. It's going to unbridle it. But even then, God holds back his wrath in order that as many as will believe may believe. All right, that brings us to the sixth seal. And here's what I call the sixth seal. The first global ICBM nuclear exchange. And I'll show you why in just a minute. Do you know all of our understanding about nuclear weapons is mostly theoretical? There have only been 2 nuclear bombs used in a hostile attack. And those were firecrackers compared to what we have now. as horrible as it was, they were nothing compared to what we have now. We have miniaturized thermonuclear weapons, warheads, where they pack each warhead that's been miniaturized packs enough power to destroy a whole city. And there are still, Russia still has a bunch of intercontinental ballistic missiles that have multiply independently targeted warheads. That is, they can carry as many as 10. We have them too. And that means they fire one missile. After it goes above the atmosphere, it parts, the cone of the missile parts, and the warheads split off and go, each one is targeted at a different target. All right, now remember that. All of our knowledge about what these weapons would do is theoretical. For instance, we do not know what would be the interactive consequence of firing a great number of thermonuclear weapons into a closely related area at the same time. It is possible that it can cause chain reaction. And I think when we get to the trumpet judgments, I'll show you something that'll be amazing, that the Apostle John, you know, he was an eyewitness to all of this. The only way to understand a lot of this prophecy that we're headed into now is to remember that John the Apostle was told over and over by Jesus, write what you have seen and heard only. And that, and the word see that is used means eyewitness, on the scene. And that's why you go through the book of Revelation, you'll find every time there's a significant event that the Apostle John is about to introduce, he will say, I looked, and I heard, and I saw. Every time. Because he was there. Say, wait a minute, it hadn't happened yet. No problem for God. I mean, time is a creation. God can put somebody in any spot. But that's what happened. And you have to remember and apply that to understand these prophecies in the book of Revelation, because you have to put yourself in the place of John the Apostle in the first century. He was propelled into the, what I believe is the early 21st century. And he was made to stand and witness events, especially war, that would be with weapons beyond his imagination. And he would see these things, and then he was brought back to the Isle of Patmos again and said, now write about it. Well, how do you describe something like that? It's beyond anything they had any inkling of. So, with that in mind, let's read the sixth seal, okay? Verse 12, and I looked when he broke the sixth seal, and there was a great earthquake, and the sun became black as sackcloth made of hair, and the whole moon became like blood. Mike, you were telling me, you drove over here, only about 100 feet up was just a solid mass of black smoke from this fire. Well, think of that kind of debris scattered over most of the earth. He says that he saw some, when he looked and he broke the sixth seal, there was a great seismos in Greek. And the sun became black as sackcloth made of hair. And the whole moon became like blood. Now, seismos is translated earthquake. But that's a jump from the original meaning. Seismos means a violent shaking. Now, an earthquake can do that, but other things can do it. You see, he was standing on the earth when these violent explosions took place, and to him, it felt like an earthquake. If you have the guts to be a real revolutionary, come forward right now and accept Jesus Christ as your real revolutionary, and he'll make a revolutionary that'll change lives. Thank you so much for standing with me as a watchman on the wall. I pray daily that he will reward your faithfulness and protect and prosper you in these difficult times. Thank you again for being a vital part of my team.
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3: Hello, and thank you for watching His Channel. With an international update, I'm Brian Perez. The white supremacist who shot and killed 51 Muslims at two mosques in Christchurch, New Zealand, lost an attempt to undo his guilty pleas in a court of appeal ruling. The panel of three judges dismissed Brenton Tarrant's claim that harsh prison conditions prompted him to make an involuntary admission to terrorism, murder, and attempted murder charges. The panel wrote his bid to withdraw the guilty pleas and seek a trial was utterly devoid of merit. The Australian man killed 51 worshippers and injured dozens more in March 2019 when he drove to two Christchurch mosques and opened fire with semi-automatic weapons during Friday prayers. Tarrant's guilty pleas in March 2020 brought relief to bereaved families and survivors of the attack who feared he would use a public trial to air his hateful views. The dismissal of his appeal appears to end the possibility of Tarrant ever facing a trial, a prospect lawyers representing some of his victims said had been unimaginably traumatic. Those killed included children as young as three. Sweden's government said it planned to introduce legislation requiring social media platforms like TikTok and Snapchat to take down criminal gangs' murder adverts within an hour or face hefty fines. Criminal gangs active in Sweden increasingly use social media to recruit people to commit murders and other violent acts amid a surge in, quote, crime as a service. The recruits are often children under the age of 15, Sweden's age of criminal responsibility, meaning the kids cannot be prosecuted and fall under the responsibility of social services, making them valuable assets to gangs. The minority right-wing government, propped up by the far-right Sweden Democrats, has been pushing through a rash of proposals cracking down on crime and immigration in the run-up to Sweden's general election on September 13th. If the proposal is adopted by Parliament, social media sites would, as of July 15th, face fines of up to 5 million krona if they fail to take down the advertisements in time. Brazil's Senate dealt a political blow to President Luiz Inácio Lula da Silva rejecting his nomination to the Supreme Court, the first in more than 130 years, and a sign the veteran leader is not popular among many important lawmakers as he seeks re-election. 42 senators rejected the appointment of Jorge Macias, while just 34 voted for him. He needed 41 votes to be approved. Many of the latter, including presidential hopeful Senator Flavio Bolsonaro, celebrated in the chambers after the result. Macias has been Brazil's Solicitor General since 2023 and a close legal advisor to Lula. He's also worked for former president and Lula ally Dilma Rousseff. A political analyst with Dharma Political Risk and Strategy, a political consultancy firm based in Brasilia, said Lula has struggled to work with the legislature since he returned to office and that the rebuke of Macias is the ultimate sign of that. Lula is seeking re-election in October for his fourth non-consecutive term. And U.S. President Donald Trump leveled a new threat against NATO ally Germany, suggesting he could soon reduce the U.S. military presence there as he continues to feud with Chancellor Friedrich Merz over the U.S.-Israel war against Iran. Trump made the threat after Merz earlier said the U.S. was being humiliated by the Iranian leadership and criticized Washington's lack of strategy in the war. Trump has repeatedly railed against NATO for the alliance's refusal to assist the U.S. in its two-month-old war. with an international update on his channel. I'm Brian Perez. Thank you very much for watching, and God bless.
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5: Oh, let the Son of God enfold you with His Spirit and His love. Let Him fill.
4: The Bible speaks of the blessings that come to the person who will delight himself in God's Word. 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
6: The natural man hates God. Back in Psalm 68, verse 1, let God arise, let his enemies be scattered, let them also that hate him flee before him. It speaks of those who are enemies of God and those who hate God. And there are many men today who hate God. The reason they hate God is because natural man rebels against authority. We don't like anyone telling us what we should do. Frank Sinatra used to sing a song, "I Did It My Way." The song became very popular because it expressed the feeling that we have within our own. I like to do it my way. Leave me alone. I'll do it my way. And it so expresses the attitude of the heart of natural man wanting to do things his way. But God tells us the right way. And I resent that. I want to do it my way. And thus, a man finds himself in conflict with God, and he gets to the place where he often hates God, because God's law sets limitations upon him. Now, there are times when it would be so simple to get out of a problem by just telling a little lie. You know, if you tell the truth, there's going to be a horrible explosion. There's just going to be all kinds of trouble. And just a little lie, you know, can just smooth things over. So, no, I wasn't there. I don't know what, you know, me? Not me. But God says, thou shalt not lie. Oh, but, you know, I rebel against that. I want to keep things smooth if I can, you know, and I want to keep out of trouble if possible. And so I find myself at odds with the law of God that declares, thou shalt not lie. There are things that I would like to have. And really, they owe it to me because they don't pay me enough anyhow. I'm really worth more. And so I'll just put it in my lunchbox and take it home. But God's law says, thou shalt not steal. And so I find myself grinding against the law of God and resenting that law that would keep me from having that which I want. There are times when I would like to kill. I get so upset and angry at what a person has done especially when you come around sexually abusing a child. I like to kill. But God's law says, thou shalt not kill. So I find myself again being restrained by the law of God. Paul tells us in Romans chapter 8 that the natural or the carnal mind is enmity against God. For it is not subject to the law of God, and neither indeed can it be. God's law and my carnal mind are in opposition. And when that happens, I find my mind beginning to form a resentment against the law of God that would place these restrictions upon me. The law of God restrains my flesh from doing the things that my flesh desires to do. There are people who desire to do drugs and to drink, and thus they hate the law of God. There are people who want to view pornography, and thus they develop a resentment to the law of God. People who desire free sex find themselves in opposition to the law of God. People who desire the choice for abortions hate the law of God. It is interesting to note that these things that God has prohibited are things that do destroy. Drugs destroy you. Alcohol destroys you. Those things that God prohibits are destructive things. You get into pornography, it begins to destroy you. It destroys your sense of values. And carried to the ultimate, will cause you to destroy others. Like Bundy, you get to the place where just the pictures don't satisfy any longer, and you have to carry out your fantasies in the destroying of others. There's no argument about how abortion destroys. Free sex destroys. Now, man hating God seeks to vent his hatred against those who represent God to him. You see, I may hate God and be angry at God, but what can I do? How can I touch him? How can I hurt him? But here's a person who is a representative of God. I can vent upon them my feelings of hatred towards God. Now, the Bible says that Jesus went about doing good. The world can tolerate that. If you go around doing good, the world, you might make them uncomfortable, but they can handle that. But Jesus also went around condemning evil, and the world can't tolerate that. They don't want to be told that they are wrong, that they are in sin, that they are on the path of destruction. To continue that path, they will be in hell. Man doesn't like the rebuke of evil. He won't tolerate that. And because Jesus spoke against the evil and was a true representative of God, they crucified him. Jesus said, "They hated me because I testified against them because their works were evil." And he dared to speak up against their evil works. Now Jesus told his disciples, "Look, you're no greater than your Lord. If they persecuted me, they're going to persecute you also." John said, marvel not that the world hates you. If you were of the world would love you, but you are not of the world. Therefore, the world hates you. And if you are a true representative of Jesus Christ, the world will hate you. Now, there are those who claim to be representatives of Jesus Christ who are always speaking of that innate spark of good in every man. And they say, I don't like to talk about negative things. Sin is negative, and I don't like to speak about that. And they say the express goal of their ministry is to just help people to feel good about themselves. Now, the world tolerates that kind of preaching. In fact, they'll even invite you to some of their social functions. But if you take a stand against abortion, if you tell them that God says that that is murder, if you take a stand against homosexuality and tell them what God's word says about sodomy, if you take a stand against sin, against evil, notice how quickly the attitude of the world will change towards you. The Bible says, beware when all men speak well of you. The reproach of them that reproached thee have fallen upon me. Even as Jesus bore the reproach of the world against God, as they vented upon him their anger and hatred of God, so we who are representatives of Jesus Christ bear the reproach that the world has against our Lord. And thus the reproaches that man have against Jesus fall upon us many times as I bear the reproach of Jesus Christ. But what should be my attitude towards the reproach that is heaped upon me by the world? Jesus said, blessed are ye when men shall hate you, and when they shall separate you from their company and shall reproach you and cast out your name as evil for the Son of Man's sake. Rejoice in that day. Leap for joy. For behold, your reward is great in heaven, for in like manner did their fathers to the prophets. So Jesus said, blessed are ye when you begin to bear reproach and the hatred of man for his sake. You should rejoice and leap for joy. Why? Because great is your reward in heaven. Again, in the Sermon on the Mount, Jesus said, blessed are they which are persecuted for righteousness' sake, for theirs is the kingdom of heaven. We find the apostles, as they are obedient and faithful to the command of Jesus, they had been arrested and brought before the religious council because of their witness of Jesus Christ. The council was angry. Some of them wanted to put them to death. But Gamaliel said, now look, let's leave these fellows alone. If they are of God and we're fighting against them, then we'll be found to be fighting against God. And if it's not of God, then the thing will ultimately fizzle out anyhow. And so they beat them. And they commanded that they be beaten, and they commanded them not to speak anymore in Jesus' name. And the disciples went away rejoicing and thanking God that they were counted worthy to suffer persecution for Jesus' sake. Now, that's not always easy. When we're reproached for Christ's sake, a lot of times we want to crawl into our shells and say, well, that's it. I've had it. See if I ever say anything again, you know. And we feel that, you know, the fact that someone has rebuffed us or gotten angry because we spoke to them about the Lord, that's cause to cease speaking out against evil. But Jesus said, when these things happen, think about the reward of the right life versus the reward of the wrong life. Look ahead. Moses, we read in Hebrews 11, who when he was come to years, chose rather to suffer affliction with the people of God than to enjoy the pleasures of sin for a season. Esteeming the reproach of Christ greater riches than the treasures of Egypt, for he had respect, he respected the recompense of reward. He looked at the end of a righteous life and the end of an evil life. Now, Moses had an opportunity that very few people had. He had an opportunity to be the ruler of one of the greatest empires of the world. He was taken by the Pharaoh's daughter out of the Nile River from that little basket that his mother had made. She adopted him as her own son. He was raised in the courts of Egypt.

enjoy those pleasures of sin for a season. For he esteemed the reproach of Christ actually greater riches than the treasures of Egypt. What Moses did was take the worst that God has to offer and compared it with the best that the world has to offer. The worst that God has to offer you is the reproach that you must bear when you represent God. For the world is at enmity with God and hates God. And if you stand there as his representative, the world will hate you and they will reproach you. The reproaches that they have against him will fall upon you. And that by far is the worst thing that a child of God has to face. And it's not pleasant and it's not easy and I hate it. I hate the reproach of man. I hate it because I so often take it personally rather than realizing that they are saying that because they would like to be saying it to Jesus, and I'm standing here as his representative, and thus I'm receiving the guff that they would like to give to him. The Bible says concerning Jesus that he endured the cross despising the shame. He received the reproach that they had against God in their hearts when they crucified him, and he despised the shame of the whole thing. But why did he do it? Who, for the joy that was set before him, endured the cross? He again looked at the reward. He again looked at the result, the long-term result. Moses, looking at the long-term result, esteemed the reproaches of Christ really greater riches than the treasures of Egypt because of the long-term result that takes place. Now, had Moses taken the other side, had he chosen to be called the son of Pharaoh's daughter, became the ruler over Egypt, and had at his disposal all of the treasures of Egypt, how long would he have been able to enjoy it? Well, at the most 80 years. Because he lived to be 120 years old. And so let's say that when he was 40, the throne came into his hands. For 80 years, 80 years, he could have enjoyed all of the pleasures and glory and riches of Egypt. That's a long time. How long has Moses been dead? About 3,700 years now. That's a longer time. 3,700 years in the glory of God's kingdom. 3,700 years in the glory of God's presence. But that's only beginning. Eternally with him. So he gave up 80 years of fame and glory and riches of this world to gain an incorruptible crown, a non-perishable. He gave up the perishables for the non-perishable. That incorruptible crown that fadeth not away, that is reserved in heaven for you who are kept by the power of God through faith. I wish that we could somehow call Moses to the witness stand and let Moses testify for us this morning. Moses, 3,700 years ago, you made a decision that affected your life. It took you from the throne of Egypt to an outcast. To the wilderness. Moses, would you make that same decision again? What do you think his answer would be? After 3,700 years of there with the Lord, he'd say, hey,
That was the best.

0: decision I ever made in my life. You see, he had respect unto the recompense of reward. He looked at the long-term effect. The problem with too many people today is they're selling short. They're selling for the short advantage. They're selling out the eternal in order that they might have a moment of pleasure, a moment of glory, a moment of excitement. But as Jesus said, what would it profit a man if he gained the whole world and lost his own soul? Or what are you going to give in exchange for your soul? And we see the tragedy of men selling out their relationship with God for the glass beads that Satan dangles before them, the baubles of the world that will perish and pass away, and they don't take in the eternal into their perspective or into their equation. And thus they sell short. Yes, it's better to suffer the reproach of Christ, the anger and the bitterness that people have against Jesus Christ. It's better to be his representative and to take that guff than to join with the worldly crowd that is on its way to hell. Let's pray. Father, help us with Moses to look at the eternal perspective. Lord, with Jesus to look at the joy that is set before us. May we have our eyes upon those things that do not perish. In Jesus' name, amen. Shall we stand? Jim Elliot, who died trying to bring the gospel to the Auca Indians down in Ecuador, one day wrote to his friends, "No man is a fool who gives up that which he cannot keep in order to gain that which he cannot lose." There are so many people that are fools, giving their lives for that which they cannot keep anyhow. Selling out so cheaply. Not willing to bear the reproach of Christ. Not willing to suffer for his sake. But may God be with you. I think of how Jesus said to his disciples, "I send you out as sheep among wolves." And I realize that you're going out to a world filled with wolves that are going to try and tear you up as you stand for Jesus Christ. They're going to resent it. As you speak up and you say, "That's not right," they're going to resent you. Because they resent him and the reproaches that they have against Jesus, they're going to vent on you. But I pray that God will give you grace and God will give you strength, that you will stand tall for Jesus Christ, for righteousness, that we might be salt in this world, that we might be a light to those in darkness, that we might be the representative of Jesus Christ. before this lost world. The Lord bless thee.
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4: There is no person that God cannot save. There is no promise that God will not keep. There is nothing that our God cannot do.

Well, turn in your Bibles to Proverbs chapter 22 and verse 7. It's a familiar and rather famous scripture. And when you find it, look right up here, because we're going to get to the scripture. But first, I want to say something to all the mothers. We are filled with extreme gratitude and love for really the most remarkable people in our lives in so many ways, our mothers. You know, I always use the term mother to describe my mom or mother. I don't know, it sounds rather formal and traditional, doesn't it? Mother. But to her, to me, she was always up here. Someone to be admired and respected and deeply loved. Her name was Emogene, one word, E-M-O-G-E-N-E. And she was a wonderful mom. And then I think of the mother of our children, my wife, Deb. Her name is Deborah, named after a great person in the Old Testament, Deborah, who was one of the judges, a wise counselor. And she was a leader and a warrior. But she was the wife and the mother of children as well. And when we think of warrior moms, strong, courageous women, I always think of Deborah, and that includes my Deborah. Mothers are God's gifts to us. Some are biological, others are adoptive moms, and some are spiritual moms. I asked our pastoral team this week if among you are there those who had spiritual moms, and by spiritual moms, those who influenced you or women in your life that nurtured you in some way, women who became a veritable figure of a mother in your life. And most of the hands in the rooms went up. And so I'm just a little curious in this room, how many of you would have a woman in your life besides your biological or maybe adoptive mom that you would consider a spiritual mother to you? Would you hold up your hands? That's a lot of us in this room. So I know you have deep gratitude in your heart for these who have influenced you spiritually, perhaps led you to Christ or taught you God's word. Mothers are the hands and feet of Christ in our homes, truly. They pray when no one else sees. They work when it is sometimes difficult and no one says thanks. They love when it is hard, and they wonder if they can go on and keep doing this. That's mom. That's mom. They teach, they guide, they comfort, they confront, they correct, they nurture, often sacrificing their own needs to meet the needs of others. And so today, on this Mother's Day, we do what is said in Proverbs chapter 31, verse 28. Her children rise up and call her blessed, and her husband also, he praises her. And so today in this house of worship, we rise to praise God for the women who have shaped our families, who have shaped our faith, and who are shaping our future. To every mother here, you have our hearts because you had ours. Bless you and thank you for your beautiful devotion and your steadfast faith and your courageous convictions and your daily sacrifices. You are loved and you're lifted up today, and rightly so, because the scripture says, give honor to whom honor is due, and you are due great honor today. And we honor you, not just with gifts and flowers and so on, but we honor you with our love. I asked ChatIT, what are some of the gifts that we give to mothers? What are the most popular gifts is what I asked. You know ChatIT, you know him personally. It's a robot. But here they are. Here are gifts that are the most popular gifts given to mothers on Mother's Day. You might get some ideas. It's not too late. Flowers. Got it. Jewelry. Spa gift certificates. Who's in for that? Oh, yeah, I see. Handwritten cards and notes. Who's in for that? Yeah. Chocolates and sweets. Beauty and skincare products.
I don't know if this is a hint or a suggestion, but kitchen gadgets and cookware. Books and journals and home decor. So those are the most popular gifts we give to moms on this very special day. But in reality, the gift that keeps on giving is your love. You moms reflect God's love in extraordinary ways, remarkable ways. Your prayers are heard by God. Your tears are seen by the Lord. And I want to challenge you today to never give up on what God has assigned you to do. I know it can be tireless and thankless. And yet, not I, but Christ through me. Amen? Amen. He will give you the strength. Today, being a woman is challenging. Being a parent in this generation, it is more like a war as we face a very toxic environment for our children. And to pray for our children and protect our children is the goal of all of us. But to the mothers, your role, your life is not small. It is sacred. It is sacred. You are doing God's work as a mother. And don't ever say, I'm just a mother or I'm just a homemaker. No, you're not just anything. You are God's child, created in His image in Christ. And you are made to do something so important, and that is to shape the lives of those that God places in your womb or in your heart, in your hands. And what is this work? This work that we as parents do, both mothers and fathers, it is Proverbs 22 and verse 7, which says, train up a child in the way that he should go, and when he's old, he will not depart from it. Again, familiar words to many of us in this room, but really, what do they mean? Bible is the best-selling, most translated, and most quoted book of all time, and yet so many have neglected reading or have completely missed what the Bible is all about. In a world of chaos and confusion, uncertainty out there, the Bible is the only constant. The only certainty is Jesus Himself and His Word, who is the same yesterday, today, and forever. And I want to help you see God's Word with clearer eyes by sending you my brand new book, The Jesus Book. Reading and understanding the Bible for yourself. The Jesus Book is my thanks for your best gift to help PowerPoint share the unchanging truth of God's Word and the testimony of Jesus around the world. 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You can go to jackgraham.org or simply text the word book to 59789. We know that God's Word is powerful. It is the story of salvation through Christ with the scarlet thread of redemption running through its pages from beginning to end. That's why I call it the Jesus Book. I hope you'll take the step to request my new book, The Jesus Book, so you can see the Word of God come alive in you and abide in you now and forever. Thank you so much for being a powerful part of God's Word through PowerPoint. Changing hearts, changing lives, till the whole world hears.

0: I bring you an exciting video today. It's a video from ESPN. You know that? ESPN, national news. Made by our Prestonwood Christian Academy Lions baseball team on the play of the day. And let me set this video up for you, because we were in the regional state finals and we won this game that you're about to see a portion of it. And we're on our way to the semifinal and hopefully the final this week. Great team coached by James Valade. And we were in a tough situation in this game. We were up 2-1 in the fourth inning. And we walked the leadoff hitter. So we got one on first. And then they laid down a bunt. And we make the throw to second base, and it was late. And so now we got first and second and nobody out, clinging to a 2-1 lead. That's a tough situation. Got a good hitter up. And we're thinking this could be disastrous, because their pitcher was really pitching well. It was going to be tough to score runs. 2-1, runners on first to second, and here is what happened.
1: Furthest anyone has covered to make a catch this season, Braves won it 4-0.
2: Number 3, Texas High School Baseball, Trinity, Prestonwood. Prestonwood turns the 4-6-3-2 triple play. Wow. Prestonwood won the game, too, 2-1. Beat it.
1: What do we say? You make the top play and we will find you.
2: That's right. You say it and you say it well.
1: Even through the nets. All right, we got it.
2: Triple play. How many replays?
1: All right, number 2.
0: All right, you got it. Triple play. Now. Now, I show you this film, this highlight reel, for a reason. And now I'm happy about the play and happy about the win, but this was an unusual 4-6-3-2 triple play. You say, what do all those numbers mean? All right, 4 is the position of the second baseman. Ball was hit to 4, the second baseman. The ball goes to second for one out, to 6, who is the shortstop, who comes across the back and throws to first, which is 3. The first baseman, Trent Valade, the first baseman, then turns and throws a 90-mile-an-hour fastball to the catcher, who is 2. The pitcher is 1, catcher is 2. So now you have a 4-6-3-2, very extraordinary triple play. Now, you say, wow, that's a crazy. And yes, it was a great play, and it was in a very critical situation, which made it, you know, even better. But I began to think about this play, and I remembered that these kids, these young men, have been trained to do this pretty much all their lives. And you know how? It's called infield practice. Because if you have ever played baseball or you've watched your children play, no doubt you've watched them take infield from the coach. And so these are ground balls and throw to first, and then there's always a section at infield where you turn the double play. I was a second baseman, so I was the 4, and so hit the ball to 4, flip it to 6, back to 3, and then always the ball has to go back to the catcher for the coach to hit the next ball. So it always was a 4-6-3-2. And so what happened on that field, though it was extraordinary in the event that it had happened hundreds of times before, because they were trained to do it. And so when the big moment came, when the big play had to be executed, they were ready. 6-4-3-2, and that is a triple play. So when the Bible says, train up a child in the way that the child should go, what does it mean to train the child? It's different from teaching a child. Training is the difference between reading a book and actually doing it. If you're being trained, you typically have a coach or a teacher or an instructor. You don't learn how to drive a car by just reading a manual about how to drive a car. I remember I had, when I learned to have a car, they had coaches in the summer teach us how to drive. And I remember Coach Beck teaching me how to drive. He had a brake on his side of the car just in case. And so you had a trainer. So you just didn't read about it and study it. You read those things, but then you actually went out and do it. When we train in evangelism here at our church over the years, we don't just say go witness. We train people and we actually go with people and show them how to do it. So I'm making the point that training a child and teaching a child are two different things. Teaching a child is knowledge. Training a child is wisdom. Training a child is showing them how to do it. So how does that work? One of the great scriptures in God's word is in Deuteronomy chapter 6. In fact, you may want to turn to it and just look at it with me. We're going to put it on the screen. But Deuteronomy 6, verses 6 through 7, the Shema of the Hebrew people. The Hebrews, the Jewish people, have very strongly connected families, and it goes way back. And these are words not only to the Hebrews, but to the followers of Jesus, for it says, and these words that I command you today shall be on your heart. So where does it start, this training? On your heart and mine. You can't share what you don't first have. And this training, this development, it comes from the heart, your heart. It's been said that if the husband is the head of the home, the father, the wife, the mother is the heart of the home. So from your heart, and you shall teach them diligently to your children. Diligently meaning, of course, faithfully, and I like the word consistently. Our children do not look for perfection, but direction from their parents. And consistency and authenticity. And so in the reality of a personal experience that you have with Christ, you teach these words, what words? God's words. And you must have them in your hearts before you can impart them to your children's heart. And you shall talk of them when you sit in your house, that is when you're hanging out at the house, when you're just being together, and when you walk by the way, and you're having a conversation in the normal traffic pattern of your life, you're walking with them, and when you lie down, and when you rise, throughout the day, morning, and evening, just naturally, normally living and giving your faith, sharing the word of God with your family. This is how you train your children. It doesn't necessarily come with family worship experiences, though we certainly affirm that. It doesn't come with formal Bible studies per se, but it comes in those quiet moments when your children are asking questions. It comes in those times that they can come to you when their heart may be broken, when they're troubled, or when you're just simply wanting to impart truth, something that was passed on to you, you pass it on to your children. This is how it happens. It's just happening, not I, but Christ through me. And you're living out your faith in Christ in both deed and in word. To train means to dedicate. There's only four times in the scripture of the Old Testament this word is used in the Hebrew language, train, as it is in 22:7 of Proverbs. It's used by Solomon later on when he's dedicating the temple, same word. It's a word that also means to discipline or to disciple, and the number one job that a parent has is to be a disciple maker. To disciple your children, first to know Christ and then to love and follow him all the days of their lives. And could I say the very best time for your children to give their lives to Jesus is early on in their lives. Early on. As soon as possible, lead your children to Christ. I don't like some of the put-downs I hear every now and then about childhood conversion. We get excited when we see an adult come to Christ, and we get fired up when an older person follows Christ in baptism. And we do celebrate the grace of God in their lives. But sometimes I think we may pass over that little child who can barely get his head above water, who's giving her heart to Jesus. The best time, the most wonderful time for a child to come to Jesus is when they're young. I came to faith in Christ when I was 6 years old, in great part to my mother's faith and my mother's training of me. And so, as Jesus said, let the little children come to me. We have new Christian classes for boys and girls. We have opportunities for them to grow in their faith and disciple them. But the best education, the best Christian education they can get is with you. Every child deserves a Christian education. Did you know that? And you say, well, I can't afford it. I'm not talking about a formal education. The Christian education I'm talking about is the education that comes from mom, the education that comes from dad. And every home should be a place where children are growing in the university of life and learning, where you are shaping their lives for the future. Shane Pruitt, who's a wonderful speaker, preacher, and evangelist, speaks to as many young people as anybody I know for the most part. He says, if you parents treat your church as optional, be surprised when your children grow up and treat church as non-essential. There was no question that you're going to church on Sunday and you're going to be involved in the ministries of the church where your children can grow. So that's Christian education too. Make sure your children are educated. But it amazes me. Somehow we raise our children in Christ. We raise our children with convictions. We raise our children in the church and then send off our children to some ideologue university whose chief goal is to tear down your child's faith. Why would you do that? Why would you send your child to a place that is going to destroy, potentially, your child's convictions and faith? Choose a university, a school that will honor Christ and develop your child's faith, not tear it down. So, women, you know, we are in a spiritual battle for our children. And you, like Deborah, have to fight the good fight. You're a female fighter. And I think we've seen in this country what happens when you turn mama bears loose on some of these school systems and other places. But it is a fight because, as Denise George writes, our culture demeans women. It's true. It devalues their ability to birth and nourish life. In fact, now are you hearing the term, instead of mother, birth person? So I guess we're going to have a birth person day coming up. And of course, that's to assimilate all this nonsense and madness and foolishness of the transgender movement, birth persons. But this discredits their decisions to choose family roles and dishonors their specific gender endowed abilities. In the beginning, God made them male and female. He created them. Jesus reiterated that. He underscored it, and nobody can change that. There are two genders, male and female, mamas and the papas. This attack on womanhood has assaulted society's basic structure of sanity and reason. It has killed common sense. Since when did we have to start calling people by their pronouns? And do you know why it's wrong to be forced or to force a teacher or a school or a business or anybody else to call a person by their chosen pronoun? You say, what's the big deal about somebody's pronoun? That's really not a big deal. It is a big deal. You know why? Because it forces people to lie. If you force me to call you something you're not, and I know you're not, then I'm lying. This is the ultimate religious freedom issue. And thank God we have some fighters on the religious freedom front these days that are calling this out. But this tears down the basic structure of sanity and reason, killing common sense and created hostility. Oh, we've got plenty of that. Disgust, injury, destruction, and even death. 63 million babies aborted since Roe v. Wade. It has invaded, watch this. This woman is right. It has invaded our schools, hospitals, businesses, locker rooms, churches, sports arenas, and governments. And this ideology that is left of reality, as I said, it is a war on womanhood and therefore a war on society and culture. It is the death of everything we call valuable. And so moms, be a Deborah. Stand up to this craziness. Don't let anybody, again, say you are less than, you're something different, you're just a woman, or a woman is something else. No, you are a woman made by God, created in Christ Jesus unto good works. And now you have an opportunity to change the world, starting with your own children. Starting with your own children. So train up a child in the way that he or she should go. And then when they reach maturity, and this is a proverb, this is a promise in the verse of a proverb. Now, I want to say that some of you have raised up your children to love God and their prodigal children. And you're still clinging to this promise. You're hanging on to this truth. I hear it all the time from parents. Pray for my children. They're in trouble. Pray for my children. They're going in the wrong direction. So sometimes you can read a verse like Proverbs 22:7 said, why didn't it work for me, God? You hang in there. You keep praying. You keep the porch light on for your children. And by God's grace, in due season, we pray that they will come home to him and to you in the way that you've brought them up. Now, sometimes when that verse is explained, Proverbs 27, and I'm wrapping up here, sometimes when it's explained in Proverbs 22:7, it says, in the way that the child should go. You see that word way there? And sometimes that gets interpreted to mean in the proclivity of the child, in the bent. It's a word in the Hebrew for bent, the bent of a child, the nature of that child, the personality of that child. And the idea is that we should be studying our children because they're not all the same, are they? In our same families, they're different. So what do? You look at that child and you discover the way that they could go in their own way, their own personality, and so on. And I get that. I actually think that's a good idea to know your children and the birth orders and all of that sort of thing. But that's not what this verse is saying. This verse is not saying train them up in the way that they could go. It's saying train them up in the way they should go. The way of righteousness, the way of truth, the way of God, the way of Jesus Christ. This is the way we're to bring up our children. Not in their own way, but in God's way.

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3: Welcome to Brad Dacus Live. I'm Brad Dacus, president and founder of the Pacific Justice Institute. On today's show, we're going to talk about a number of issues impacting your freedoms, your liberties, and help me do that today. We have with us here attorney Michael Pfeffer, who's been on the show many times and who heads up the Southern California office for Pacific Justice Institute. Welcome to the show, Michael.
4: Thanks, Brad. It's always great to be here.
3: Yes, I'm glad when you can join us. I know you're busy on many, many cases right now. How many cases do you have in active litigation?
4: In active litigation, I think I have 20-something.
3: 20-something cases.
4: We just settled a case last week, which is a good result for our client, and it was a good case to
3: settle. We've seen a lot of great successes this year, and last year we had a better than a 90% success rate in our litigation.
4: Yeah.
3: That's incredible.
4: Yeah, I would say that in my office, I would say that we're very close to 100% of being able to resolve and or win cases this year. You know, it's good. We set out a goal to help a lot of people in a lot of different cases, but in some of these vaccine cases, and the people are happy that we were able to end, and then they were able to at least get something that helps them deal with the trauma of being fired for nothing, basically.
3: Yeah,
4: it's great.
3: Real important cases. I know you're really busy. So you have a 20-something number of cases. We have I found out this morning from our chief counsel, Kevin Snyder, we have over 170 cases nationwide in active litigation.
4: Yeah.
3: And, of course, sometimes just one case, they'd say, oh, that's one person. No, sometimes it's multiple people in just one case.
4: Yeah.
3: And we have 170-plus cases in active litigation. And it was interesting, our chief counsel, he told me, he said, so I've estimated a little over 170, he says, but that may be conservative because our attorneys are taking on so many cases, it's actually hard to keep up with the new ones.
4: Yeah, so, it is, yeah.
3: So we're staying very busy, and I do want to say to people out there right now that if they're looking and interested in becoming a part of the PJI team, if they're an attorney out there and they are thinking about, hey, yeah, I'd like to volunteer some time or maybe join the staff of PJI, we are still hiring attorneys all across the United States.
4: Yeah.
3: We have 36 offices coast to coast. But we still need more attorneys because we have more and more cases coming in.
4: Yeah, we do.
3: So, folks, if you're out there and you're an attorney or you know someone who's an attorney who might be interested in joining our team, have them contact us at our website, pji.org, pji.org. I know, go ahead.
4: No, I was going to say, going to your point, I have a case that we're preparing for trial, and we're going to go to trial in November. There's five plaintiffs there, just that one case. So that's how it works. We say cases, narrow it down to, we say it's one case. It's actually five different plaintiffs with five different needs, five different cases to some extent.
3: In one case.
4: In one case, yeah.
3: So 170 plus cases really could be hundreds of cases.
4: It could be.
3: Yeah, so that's worth noting. And and the more people you're representing in a case, the more work.
4: yes, and the more people we get to help.
3: Yes, yes. So, of course, we're still digesting and recovering from the terrible martyrdom of Charlie Kirk.
4: Yeah.
3: It was terrible thing. We've all seen it. That said, I do think, you know, it is true that God takes what man means for evil, and he does use it for good.
4: Absolutely.
3: God is a three-dimensional chess player. Sometimes we don't understand things. Why did he allow this? Why did he allow that?
4: Yeah.
3: But one thing that we do see right off, very clear and very apparent, are not just hundreds, but thousands of young people who've contacted Turning Point USA, which is Charlie Kirk's organization he founded, saying that they want to open chapters. Now, I understand there's already about 3,500 chapters or affiliates across the United States in high schools and universities, colleges. It looks like that number is going to be increasing significantly.
4: Oh, yeah.
3: By a lot of young people who have said, okay, I'm stepping in. I'm not going to be complacent.
4: Yeah.
3: I'm going to stand up for truth. I'm going to start a chapter.
4: Yeah, and we have seen this unbelievable outpouring all over the world of people that are stepping up and saying, I am Charlie Kirk. And you know, that's one of the blessings about when martyrdom happens. It does put a fire under the church. And God uses it to say, hey, what are we living for? What are we doing here? And I know in my life, I feel like I'm saying, hey, you know, I want to make sure that I'm seriously making a mark for Christ in my world. Yeah, this issue of TPUSA, you know, starting new chapters at new schools and different schools, is necessary. But I wonder, is it gonna come with a little bit of controversy now that this has happened to Charlie Kirk?
3: I know we at Pacific Justice Institute pledge unilaterally, with no conditions, to defend and represent without charge any of those chapters anywhere in America and any of the members of those chapters who are bullied, persecuted, harassed by professors, teachers, mobsters. We stand by that. And if there's more, if they double in size, so be it.
4: Yeah.
3: We will step up as we need to make sure that they're all protected and defended. We're very blessed because we have so many offices coast to coast.
4: Yeah.
3: The more bandwidth than any other organization in the country, by God's grace, to be able to do such a feat as needed. And we stand by to represent them and defend them without charge. So it'll be interesting to see what happens. I know I'm going to be at the AmeriFest event coming up towards the end of December.
4: Mm-hmm.
3: If people think that his passing is going to hurt Turning Point USA, they have another thing coming because I understand that the hotels are already booked. I don't know if they've sold out yet or not, but the resolve is greater and more intensive, and I don't think it's just going to go by the wayside. I think we're going to see some very positive things happen. I think we're also going to see a lot of young people come to Christ because the gospel was a part of his messaging.
4: Yeah, it was.
3: The hope in Christ, the love of Christ, I think we're going to see that as well moving forward. What say you?
4: I agree. And in fact, I've seen it anecdotally in my family. We have a couple young people that have been touched by this, by Charlie Kirk's death, and are kind of rededicating their life to Christ. And I know that last Sunday, Robert Kennedy spoke at a memorial service, and he was mentioning that his the daughter of his niece is going away to school in Europe, and her mom noticed that she had a Bible in her suitcase and asked her about it. And she goes, I want to be more like Charlie Kirk, and she had a Bible in her. So I think this is going to have a profound effect on Christianity, and that's why we here at PGI can do nothing less than stand up when they need legal assistance, and we do it free of charge, as you are wont to say on many occasions.
3: Yes. You know, I like to remind people, I was just guest preaching last Sunday at a church, West Hills, California, and the pastor, he said, you know, there's one quote that I saw from Brad in a past sermon that I saw, and he says that he paraphrased a bit. It's when I said, we at Pacific Justice Institute, we see defending the Constitution as the 50-yard line.
4: Yeah, yeah.
3: and that our touchdowns is furthering God's kingdom.
4: That's right.
3: And helping to facilitate people to become followers of Jesus, become Christians, yeah, and their walk with Christ. And I think that that's something that is very important for us, even as an organization, to maintain that now more than ever.
4: Yeah.
3: As we're going to see many more people stepping up in their faith, and with that, greater challenges to people of faith, because the intensity of the opposition, those who hate Christians, who hate the Bible, who want to mock Christians, many of them are not going to change.
4: That's right.
3: And they're going to double down. So we need to be able to stand ready to defend those who want to be able to live their faith peacefully and safely in our society today.
4: Absolutely. Yeah.
3: There's something really positive happening. I know we at Pacific Justice Institute, we're known for our litigation, but we have a legislative division headed up by Janice Laura, who is involved with state legislatures, encouraging them to pass positive laws that are either defending parents' rights, the family, religious freedom, sanctity of life. I know one law that caught our attention, which is very encouraging, is out of Kentucky dealing with child custody. It doesn't sound real interesting, but it looks like it's having a major impact on protecting the family. Tell me more.
4: Yeah, in 2018, Kentucky became the first state to have what's known as equal shared custody of children in divorce proceedings. So I think the statistic will really bear out that even though in theory that's supposed to be happening everywhere or most places, we see this not really the case. Oftentimes, the child is given primary custody to the mother, and I don't want to get involved with whether sometimes that's not necessary because of the youth of the child, but nonetheless, this law requires that unless there's some reason why it can't happen, the father and the mother get equal custody.
3: Meaning equal time with the child.
4: Exactly. And equal input.
3: Yeah, so right now, they may technically have joint legal custody.
4: That's right.
3: But the courts will often say, okay, mom, you get the child 5 days a week. Dad, you may get him on every other weekend. Not even every weekend. Sometimes every week.
4: Yeah.
3: Or maybe one weekend a month.
4: Yes.
3: And that's what we see playing out.
4: Right.
3: And these kids are often, you know, they want to spend time with their dad, especially young like boys, even in daughters. And so this law says 50-50 time. If you have a divorce, half the time is with the dad, half the time is with the mom. Maybe the dad gets the child all summer long and during Christmas break and Easter break and maybe some weekends. Maybe the mom gets the child half the year and the other half of the year the dad gets the child, whatever.
4: Yeah.
3: Now, people say, well, that sounds sort of maybe a burden, but what impact has this actually had on divorce? This is shocking.
4: This is the thing that really blows my mind about this story, is that in that time, the time between 2016 and 2023, the divorce rate in Kentucky has fallen by 25%. That's amazing, 25%. And I think there's more than just a correlation to this. I think that there's a lot to be said with making it more difficult to say, okay, well, I'm going to take all my marbles and go home in divorces. I realize divorces happen, and sometimes they're for good reason. I'm not saying that, but all I'm saying is it has to be something considered as you have when you have children. Something more has to be considered, and that's what Kentucky decided.
3: Yeah, Dr. Laura, I remember, she's talked about this a lot, saying, look, yeah, you can get divorced, but wait till after the kids have left home.
4: Yeah, that's
3: don't
4: right.
3: Don't be selfish and inconsiderate, because this is going to hurt and impact your children and even in their ability to some degree to move on and get married. A lot of these kids coming from divorced families are shacking up.
4: Yeah, that's right.
3: Because they have such a bad taste in their mouth with regard to marriage and fear that traumatic thing's going to happen again in their life. They don't, so they're shacking up, which is not the answer. Statistically, that's even a less effective, less successful. So we're seeing a lot of people Not getting divorced now in Kentucky. Nationwide, I understand that the decline has been at 18%.
4: That's right.
3: Decline during that period of time. Is this a law in Kentucky? Is it being considered by other states right now?
4: It is. In fact, Arkansas, West Virginia, Florida, and Missouri have gone to follow suit with this. And, you know, look, it's really, really important that kids become more than an afterthought and or something to fight over. And that's why I like this law. Look, is it easy? No, it's not. But it shouldn't be easy because kids are that important.
3: I remember when I was growing up, I was 14 at the time, and my parents were having a hard time in their marriage. And they both passed on to be with the Lord. But they were having a really hard time with their marriage. And my dad asked me, says, if we got divorced, you know, who would you like to go with? You know, I said, well, that won't happen. That's not even a possibility. I wouldn't even think about it.
4: Of course you did.
3: Don't even entertain that, Dad. That's not even a possibility.
4: Yeah.
3: Oh, I made it hard on him.
4: I'll bet you did.
3: And then finally, after you go, he finally wanted to get an answer. I said, well, of course, if I had to choose between the two, I'd choose Mom.
4: Yeah.
3: And then, of course, my mom asked me the same question. I was a little easier on her.
4: Yeah.
3: I said, well, of course, if I have to choose between the two, I'd choose Dad. And the reason I did that, I was a little ornery 14-year-old, but I thought, I want to make both of them count the cost to the greatest extent and not take it for granted that either one of them are going to get me.
4: Yeah, that's right.
3: And I was a pretty good 14-year-old, I could say that. But they didn't get married, I'm sure for other reasons. They worked it through. And marriage is like that. There's going to be tough times, and there's going to be times when people are going to be tempted to just throw in the towel. But by making it more difficult for them to keep the kids and have to share the kids 50-50, I think it's important. I can see a lot of moms out there saying, I'm tired of this scumbag. He's a jerk. You know, he keeps forgetting our anniversary and da-da-da-da-da, whatever.
4: Yeah.
3: But if he says, oh, okay, so you get divorced. Oh, by the way, just so you know, you're going to lose your children half the year. I bet a lot of moms would say, what?
4: Yeah.
3: Okay, I'll put up with a jerk.
4: Yeah, exactly.
3: And maybe some dads say, you know, just half the year?
4: Yeah.
3: What about the other half of the year?
4: Yeah, exactly.
3: You know, so I think this is fantastic. It ups the ante. It ups the pain, if you will, for the parents by, and in so doing, minimizes the probability of trauma and pain upon the children.
4: Right.
3: You've got some cases where you've got a parent who is possibly abusive and things like that. That often comes out in the divorce proceedings, and sometimes judges will take that into consideration. Oftentimes, those are fraudulent and lies.
4: Yeah.
3: Attorney tells the woman to say, oh, yeah, say domestic violence. Say he hits you all the time.
4: Right.
3: We see those lies all the time. But I'm optimistic. I think this is good. My understanding is that we're looking at more than 20 other states, in addition to those you mentioned.
4: Yeah.
3: Are considering similar bills.
4: That's right.
3: Right now.
4: That's right.
3: And I know our attorneys across the country stand ready to testify in support of that legislation if we're called upon to do so without charge.
4: Absolutely. One time I represented a couple that it was just a short thing, but I represented them in family court, and they were really fighting. And I had the mother, and so we went to court one day, and the judge said that there had been a study that a huge percentage of children where there's been a high conflict divorce, they end up in their 30s with severe health problems, blood pressure raised. And it was a comprehensive study. I later looked it up. But there has to be a way to deal with this without children having to pay the price. Or so much of a price, let's put it that way.
3: Yeah, exactly. I know Dr. Daniel Amen, I read some of his books, is an incredible neuro specialist. And it is interesting when I read it where he talked about the impact on the brain of trauma, of things that have happened in childhood and development. It impacts the brain, and that's one of the things that he has to sometimes go in and treat the brain neurologically to get balanced because of this prolonged stress and the impact of that on the brain of children who've gone through things like that. So
4: absolutely,
3: this is great. Great news. We shouldn't be shocked and surprised when there's good news.
4: That's right. We
3: shouldn't. So, I mean, sometimes we are, but I'm like, this is good. And as these, as this increases among

0: That's right. Now, the Temecula Valley Unified School District, that's in Southern California.
1: That's right.
0: Riverside County. They were addressing an issue that was dealing with gender-confused, like boys going into girls' locker rooms. And how they were trying to address it was not very favorable by most of the parents in the community. What happened?
1: Yeah, it really was billed as that if your child does not want to be in the locker room with someone of the opposite sex, so-called trans, but nonetheless a person of the opposite sex, they have to give some kind of testimony or a written claim of mental illness. Yes, they might have allowed for a religious, but they also wanted kids to say, well, I'm mentally ill, and therefore I can't be in the same locker room with someone of the opposite sex.
0: A naked boy.
1: Yeah, that's
0: so
1: right.
0: I want to make sure we got this. So at first blush, you think you're talking about the naked boy who wants to go into the girls' locker room and mental. No, no. What we're talking, they're saying, in order to protect yourself from being visually violated by a naked boy coming, you know, boy stripping, being naked in front of you in the locker room and staring at you when you're naked and getting out of the shower. And in order to protect yourself, you have to acknowledge that you have a mental illness.
1: That's right.
0: The girl has a mental illness. Otherwise, we're going to let you be visually violated again and again and again by this naked boy staring at you.
1: Yeah.
0: And the majority of those naked boys, by the way, studies show the overwhelming majority of them are still sexually turned on by looking at girls, even if they are sincere in their, quote, gender confusion.
1: That's right. Yeah.
0: I look at this as insane. And yet, members on that school board, which I understand are the puppets of a teachers union, because the teacher unions, overall, the majority of teachers support the teachers unions across the country, they're in favor of that. They want to see girls visually violated by naked boys. That's how sick the teachers union is.
1: That's right.
0: That's how sick some of these school board members are, I understand, who are actually promoting this and we're going to vote for it. Well, what actually happened? I know we at PJI stepped in on this.
1: We did. We were asked to consult with at least one or two, for sure one, maybe two board members who aren't puppets of the teachers union, thank God. And so we gave them some advice about what they should do and what they can do. And really, look, this is ridiculous that somebody would have to, that they would even consider this shows that they've got real problems over there, that somebody even suggested this. But fortunately, after the public outcry, this is where it's really important. The public needs to be involved when their school board is doing this thing. Because after the public outcry there, and to make this a fairly conservative place, politically wise.
0: Yeah, it's not like downtown L.A.
1: Yeah, exactly.
0: This is a conservative suburbia.
1: Yeah.
0: Fairly red. It's not even purple.
1: Yeah.
0: It's conservative.
1: Yeah.
0: And yet, this almost passed.
1: Yeah. Yeah, it's insane to me. Again, this is the kind of thing where you really see what is happening in, you wonder what is happening in the minds of these folks. That would even be a thought? What, that person's not normal because she wants to be in a private room where boys aren't naked? They're mentally ill. It blows my mind every time I hear one of these things.
0: Yeah, and to think that's the agenda. That's what they want. Governor Gavin Newsom has been supportive of naked girls being visually violated by biological boys.
1: Yeah.
0: I can say that very loud, very clear.
1: Yep.
0: This is what Governor Gavin Newsom of California is all about.
1: That's right.
0: This is what I would assume, therefore, he's going to be about if he's occupying the White House after 2028.
1: Yep.
0: So people, and then I would expect if he has the Congress behind him, he would statutorily make this sweeping across the United States. Every state, every girls' locker room will be subject to girls being visually violated by turned on biological boys.
1: That's right.

0: that's, people need to understand this is very real. This could happen. And then we at PJI stand ready, of course.
1: That's right.
0: To bring legal actions on any school district that adopts policies allowing boys to visually violate girls. All we need is what? The girl to girl's family to contact us?
1: Yes, that's right. The girl's family. And we can also work to bring some get people to know it. Whether by our media, which that's part of what we use our media for, is to let parents know about this, and through churches that we support in terms of their involvement in this kind of stuff, it can be dealt with. And frankly, here, the decision was tabled. It's not done completely because some of these same people are still on the board, so parents have to watch out.
0: So it's just,
1: vigilance is the price of freedom.
0: So they didn't reject it. It's just tabled.
1: That's right.
0: So maybe, here's my concern. They're tabling it for now, and then maybe they'll wait for something else to make the news, let some time go by, maybe over Thanksgiving, so sometime when parents are all facing something else, and then they'll slip it in and pass it and make it a policy. That's what they do.
1: That is what they do. And the thing is, this is not just Temecula. This is every school board. Even if you happen to be in a school board where there's conservatives on the board, but not a majority, be on the lookout. This is not a time to just sleep on our wiles. We have to remember that there is a program, largely driven by teachers' unions and therefore teachers. There is a program to hurt the minds of children by doing this transgender nonsense.
0: It does have an impact on children. It's like girls specifically.
1: Yes.
0: To think what happens to them when a boy exposes himself and at the same time is staring at her as she's getting out of the shower.
1: Yeah.
0: That's why we had this as a criminally prosecutable felon, where they spend time behind bars, because we as a society know this is very harmful and damaging, say, to a 13-year-old girl, for example. Yeah. It can be very, very traumatic. It's also numbing, I understand. This is a concern I know many in the psychiatric field have, is that if you have a girl and she has to get used to being naked in front of a boy who's naked, this is somewhat numbing to them.
1: To their conscience, at least.
0: To their conscience, and also cheapens them, and which makes them all the more vulnerable to giving in to early premarital sex.
1: Yeah, that's a good point.
0: And impacting them, of course, horrifically.
1: Yeah.
0: In a major way. It's so many girls in our society have just taken this up as, you know, yeah, have sex before marriage, no big deal. It has a price on them, has a price on their future marriages and relationships.
1: Yeah, it does.
0: So, and we're just talking just about the impact of girls.
1: That's right.
0: We could do a whole discussion of what happens when a girl is gender confused, goes in a boy's locker room,
1: right,
0: and strips and be naked in front of the boys.
1: Yeah.
0: That's a whole nother nightmare with other terrible ramifications that could happen.
1: Absolutely.
0: Okay, folks, when we return, we're going to talk about other issues, including an important appeals court decision impacting Planned Parenthood. We return right after this.
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0: Welcome back. And folks, if you'd like to keep up with the cases of Pacific Justice Institute, we've got, like I said, over 170 cases in active litigation, coast to coast, impacting your rights as a parent, religious freedom, sanctity of life, hot cases. It's easy. 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Also, if you happen to be a prayer warrior, and you know it if you are one, let our office know. We have a special information we like to send out to people who are prayer warriors as well. Also, if you need assistance, we have great free legal resources on things like how to protect yourself if a social worker knocks on your door or calls you. 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Every family should have that. We have other very valuable resources as well, dealing with faith in the workplace, free speech, etc. Your rights as a college student. Go to our website, pji.org. And finally, we're having a big celebration of justice coming up on October the 18th, right around the corner.
1: Right around the corner.
0: We have a really big speaker. I'm speaking, but I'm not the big speaker. It's Eric Trump.
1: Yeah.
0: The president's son, Eric Trump, is going to be speaking. It's interesting. We're not going to have the streaming. So the only way people can hear what he's saying are people who attend this event. I found out this morning that over 90% of the tickets are sold. I think it's like 95%, I think, the tickets are sold.
1: Wow.
0: So we don't have many tickets left.
1: Yeah.
0: And it's already a good month from the event. So they're going fast. And if people want to still get tickets, I'm just going to say you get them this week. Don't wait till next week. We're going to get sold out. And people call and they say, I always go. If we get sold out, we get sold out. And they get on a waiting list. But it's sad because the waiting list is... It grows and grows. And so anyway, go to pji.org if you want to attend this incredible event. It's going to be fantastic. The appeals court, I understand, U.S. Court of Appeals recently ruled last week with regards to blocking Medicaid funds to one of the most evil organizations in the world, Planned Parenthood. What happened?
1: That's right. Well, this is great. We know that President Trump has put some guidelines out there about not funding Planned Parenthood, planned abortions is what they ought to be called. They're not Planning Parenthood. They're planning abortions. So he, of course, as they've done with almost every single one of his orders, they took it to court. And they went to court, and a federal judge, I believe in San Francisco, blocked this. Now a U.S. Court of Appeals has said, no, the legal challenges can continue, but President Trump has the right to block funding through Medicaid of these funds going to abortions.
0: And specifically Planned Parenthood. My understanding is, so there's already like the federal law saying tax dollars can't fund abortions.
1: Yeah.
0: So this is actually going even farther to saying any entity, I guess, that is involved in abortions can't get any Medicaid funding, period, for anything.
1: That's right. That's right.
0: And Planned Parenthood says, my understanding, they reported that as many as 200 of their 600 death chambers, you know, death clinics are going to be shut down. I have a risk of closure because they're not going to be able to get government money to keep their evil institutions open. You know, this is something George H.W. Bush should have done. Maybe they couldn't, maybe they didn't have the House or the Senate.
1: Yeah.
0: But I'm really saluting the level of effectiveness of President Donald Trump that I have not seen in years in this country to really make a major difference to protect innocent, precious, preborn babies. His appointments to the Supreme Court, of course, that resulted in the reversal of Roe versus Wade.
1: Right. That's right. Yeah. And you know what? This was a Planned Parenthood, and I suspect other abortion providers. This is what they would say. Oh, but we don't only do abortions. We do all this other health care. Nonsense. They exist to do baby killing. Period. Oh, sure, they may do an exam here and an exam there, but they exist to do baby killing. And President Trump is right. I guess for 1 year, abortion providers received more than $800,000. That's in 2023. That's a lot of money. That's keeps one or two clinics open, which it's not going to break my heart if they all close, quite frankly.
0: Yeah, there's so many truly loving, responsible, professional women's clinics that don't do abortions.
1: That's right.
0: That really help women.
1: That's right.
0: And men, for that matter, in these crisis situations. My understanding is that Medicaid funding is going to block medical services like contraception, pregnancy tests, STD testing. Of course, they also promote abortifacients. They've also come out and supported gender confusion, physically supporting gender distortion of the body, hormone injections to cause affirm gender confusion. It seems like wherever the evil is, that's where Planned Parenthood is.
1: Yeah, they're very happy to jump into any sort of evil. Oh, you want to destroy children by changing, quote unquote, changing their sex? Oh, we're in. We're all in on that. So you're right. There's no bounds to their evil, in my opinion.
0: Yeah, it is very dark, very evil. And I'm just glad we have a president with the courage and the conviction to put his foot down on this. And this is something that should have been done in the past. But anyway, he's doing it.
1: That's right.
0: And so right now, bottom line, an appeals court says to the lower court, no, you can't stop this. Trump can hold back the funding. But it's still going to go to a trial on the merits, I guess, at the lower court.
1: That's right.
0: Then it'll probably be appealed one way or the other up to the appellate court. And then we're talking about federal court here.
1: Yep.
0: So then it could then be appealed from the Ninth Circuit, say, to the Supreme Court.
1: Right.
0: And my prediction is I think there's a good chance it will go to the Supreme Court, especially if the Ninth Circuit decides to flip their position and rule that somehow Planned Parenthood is entitled to taxpayer money to do this. I predict then it'll go to the Supreme Court, and the Supreme Court will rule, majority rule, in favor of President Trump's ability to hold funding to Planned Parenthood. That's my prediction.
1: Yeah, and I think there's good constitutional precedent for the executive branch and Congress to be able to stop this kind of funding. And so I think, look, this has to go. This has to be the one of the fights that we fight to the death for. It's just the way it is. And I so appreciate all these people that criticize President Trump within the church and all that. I so appreciate the fact that he has been staunchly pro-life, really probably in terms of action, almost more than any other president that has ever held the office.
0: Yeah, I think you're absolutely right. He has actual actions and what he's actually done. And how many, it's incredible. You look at how many babies' lives have been saved. So I think it was after the first year after Roe versus Wade was overturned, the state of Texas, they passed the heartbeat legislation.
1: Right.
0: And which said if there's a heartbeat, you can't kill the little boy or girl,
1: that's
0: little
1: right.
0: baby. And we know that, I think it was after the first year alone, over 30,000
1: wow.
0: little babies' lives were saved. They would have been murdered at the hands of Planned Parenthood and supported by Biden, Kamala Harris. Their murder would have had blood on their hands. It's
1: right.
0: evil. And yet, the state of Texas, because of the legislators they have, they voted, did the right thing to protect it. Roe versus Wade was overturned to give them the authority and power to do that.
1: Yeah.
0: And we now, in Texas alone, during that period of time, over 30,000 precious little babies' lives have been saved and protected.
1: Yeah.
0: And you think nationally, how many babies' lives have been protected?
1: Oh, boy.
0: How many murders did not take place?
1: Yeah.
0: We really owe a lot to this president for what he's done. And these legislators in these states like Texas and Tennessee and others
1: right.
0: that are also stepping up to do what's right.
1: That's right.
0: So, all right. I understand there's some shocking research regarding the resurgence in church attendance among millennials and Gen Zs?
1: Yes.
0: Young people?
1: Young
0: people. I thought
1: people.
0: It's supposed to be like old people.
1: That's right.
0: More like coming back because, you know, they know they're getting closer to meeting their maker.
1: That's right.
0: Doctor just told them they've got, you know, heart issues and this issue. And they say, well, maybe I should get back to church and, you know, maybe discover God again or something.
1: Yeah.
0: No, we're talking about Gen Zs, millennials. We're talking about 18 to 35-year-olds.
1: Yeah, Barna here, the group that did this poll, he said, the group said, for the first time in decades, younger adults, Gen Z and millennials, are now the most regular churchgoers, outpacing older generations who once formed the backbone of church attendance. This is pretty amazing. And I got to tell you, Charlie Kirk has been very influential. God rest him. He has been very influential to young people about faith. And I got to think that there's something to this, that at least TPUSA, Charlie Kirk organization, had something to do with this resurgence of faith. I mean, I loved the way how he addressed his faith to the students and overcame a lot of their bogus objections, but just being able to converse about it.
0: It seems like what we're seeing here, all these young people coming back to church, and even more importantly, surrendering their lives to Christ.
1: Yeah.
0: Becoming followers of Jesus, becoming Christians in very real ways, tangible ways, measurable ways. This reminds me of, we haven't seen anything like this since maybe the Jesus movement back in the late 60s, early 70s.
1: Right.
0: You remember that?
1: I do. I was part of that. And that's where I came to know the Lord in the Jesus movement. That's right. I think this is, we could have another resurgence like that. Thank you, Lord.
0: Yeah. People have said, we need revival. We need revival. Well, it's on our doorstep. It's
1: that's
0: happening.
1: Right.
0: And I think the big question that people need to have is, what are they going to do? The Holy Spirit's clearly moving.
1: That's
0: it's
1: right.
0: It's not just in one church or one area.
1: That's right.
0: Clearly moving. What are we going to do as believers? I'm a tail end of the baby boomers.
1: Yeah.
0: Are we just going to retire and play golf and kick back and not share our faith? Or are we going to get actively involved in reaching out to our community? Reaching out, and there's so many ways churches can reach out to impact their community. We talk about some of that on our website, like how churches can start church homeschool co-ops, which is a great outreach to non-believers who want to homeschool, or work with other ministries like Decision Point that want to do revival outreach rallies on public high schools. They're looking for churches to work with. It's decisionpoint.org, by the way, decisionpoint.org.
1: That's right.
0: I've had him on the show before. Or visit the nursing home and start ministering and loving to people in nursing homes to share with them and minister to them the love of Christ. There's just so many ways people can get involved. I know we at Pacific Justice, we love to have volunteers.
1: That's right.
0: We've got offices all over the country.
1: Yes.
0: Not just in Northern and Southern California, all over the country.
1: Yeah, that's right. From Northern California to Florida. So head everywhere in between.
0: Yeah, everywhere. So I encourage people to pray about it. First, draw near to the Lord.
1: That's right.
0: A.W. Tozer talks about this in one of his books about first up is drawing near to Jesus, drawing near to the Lord.
1: Yeah.
0: It doesn't have to be in a church. You know, don't hold off praying and till you go to church. Learning to talk to God, learning to listen to His Word, and then communing with other believers, and let the Holy Spirit work in our lives. And then, as we do that, have a humble heart, open to being used by God, and to continue to run the race. It's okay if people retire. I'm not
1: That's
0: condemning
1: right.
0: that. I do have biblical concerns over people who not just retire their employment, but also retire their service for the Lord.
1: Yeah, oh, that's big time.
0: That's why we're here.
1: Yeah.
0: And I know a lady, she was wonderful, very dear to my wife and I. She was like an adopted grandma, if you will.
1: Mm-hmm.
0: She became blind. She was a widow. She became blind. I remember her telling me, she says, I might as well just die. You know, what can God use for me? I'm blind. I'm a widow. I can't even take care of myself.
1: No.
0: And I remember telling her, says, you know, grandma, you could Now that you're blind, you're able to engage in intercessory prayer like never before because you don't have anything distracting your vision.
1: Wow.
0: And she says, you're right. I am going to engage in intercessory prayer like never before.
1: Wow.
0: And she did until she finally passed on. But are we going to run the race? Or are we going to put her out?
1: Yeah.
0: I don't want to put her out.
1: I don't either. That's a big deal for me. Yeah. I have no intention on puttering out.
0: You know, I was real encouraged not long ago. Earlier this year, I was guest speaking in an event for Norway. I was in Norway for guest speaking purposes. Mm-hmm. Media Research Center brought me in, allowed me to participate on some panels. It was great. But while I was there, my wife and I, we went walking around in one of the little towns, and we noticed there was a Bible bookstore. And went in there, and we talked to the lady there, and she says, oh, God's doing great work here. Wow. Now, there were rainbow flags in the town square.
1: Yeah.
0: In your face. But she says, God is doing incredible work here in Norway. I said, really? She goes, yeah. She goes, it's young people. He says,
1: amazing.
0: They're coming into our churches. It's not the older people. It's the young people.
1: Wow.
0: Coming into, and young men coming into our churches.
1: Wow.
0: I said, how long has this been happening? She says, about 2 years. Last 2 years. And it's coming. She goes, we're seeing revival here in Norway.
1: Amazing. That's
0: so it's not
1: wonderful.
0: Just the United States. The Holy Spirit is moving.
1: Yeah.
0: And the question is, are we as believers going to sit and watch? Or are we going to be open to allow God to work through us? And when we do that, Michael, I know I have the greatest joy when I am allowing myself to be used by the Lord.
1: Oh, yes, absolutely.
0: Don't you agree?
1: Absolutely.
0: People want the joy. The greatest joy in life doesn't come from hitting that birdie on the golf course.
1: That's right.
0: The greatest joy comes when we allow ourselves to be used for God's kingdom.
1: Yep.
0: Anyway, just a little.
1: Indeed.
0: I'm a little preachy there, but that's is what it is.
1: Good. It's truth.
0: All right. Pro-life groups have something to celebrate regards to Costco.
1: Right.
0: Costco's had some objectionable things that they've done and DEI policies and things like that.
1: That's right.
0: But there's some good news coming out of Costco. What is it?
1: Yeah, well, they have decided that they will not sell the abortion drug mifepristone. And I'm sorry if I butchered that. But,
0: no, that's fine. That's...
1: But this drug... First of all, it's heinous that it's being allowed. This was a Biden administration push. Let's get this drug out there. And it's very dangerous for women. But at this point, Costco has announced that it will not sell these pills in any of its pharmacies. So that's great news, obviously. This is something because they're saying that I think 60% of all abortions now are with the use of this drug.
0: 60%?
1: Yeah.
0: So this is not a morning after pill.
1: Right.
0: Or it's birth not. Control.
1: Exactly.
0: This is something when someone is pregnant, they're into their pregnancy, and this allows them to, with two drugs, I guess they take it once and then twice, to have an abortion at home.
1: That's right.
0: And it's very gory.
1: Yes. And dangerous to the mother.
0: The mother could bleed to death.
1: That's
0: right. This is an ugly, ugly animal of a drug, and it has serious risks. I heard that the stats show that it's more than 10%, 1 in 10, have serious medical complications.
1: Wow.
0: And yet they're allowing women to have this at home.
1: That's right, yeah.
0: It makes absolutely no sense. And it's also, of course, evil. So hats off to Costco for not having their hands bloodied with the hands on the murder of precious little preborn babies, which is what we're talking about here.
1: Indeed.
0: Yeah. A Christian school must be reinstated after their girls' team refused to play against male athletes. So a Christian school says, we don't want our girls' team to play with this these other teams that have males on them.
1: That's right.
0: And I guess they did it partly for the health and safety of the girls.
1: Yeah, well, of course. Yeah,
0: so
1: it's dangerous.
0: What happened after the Christian school made this policy, and what took place next?
1: Yeah, this is a circuit court judge, Michael Park, who happens to be a Trump appointee, authored this opinion because they took it to court, and now the law is that they cannot do this. They can't. This is supposed to go back to the district court for a consistent opinion. What that means is the appeals court weighs in, says the law is this. You got to make a ruling consistent with this opinion. And think about this. This group stood up, this school stood up and said, we're not going to play against boys.
0: They were booted out, right?
1: They were booted out. That's right.
0: So then the Christian school then files a lawsuit says, hey, you can't boot us out like this because we want to protect our girls.
1: Exactly. Yeah.
0: And this judge, appointed once by President Trump.
1: Yep.
0: Said, not on my watch. This is a circuit judge who authored the opinion. So we're looking at here, I guess, an appellate court?
1: Yes.
0: And that reversed the lower court, saying, oh, yeah, you can keep out those,
1: that's right,
0: those girls from being protected and exclude them. So this is really good. This is significant.
1: It's a big deal, and this is something that, you know, the court held, and this is something this is why we exist. The court held that First Amendment right to the free exercise of religion was violated here. So it's a good thing when the courts go to the First Amendment, because that provides protection for all.
0: Now we have a majority on the Supreme Court that is respectful of the First Amendment free exercise clause more than any other Supreme Court in my history, anyway.
1: Yeah, absolutely.
0: So I'm optimistic if this goes to the Supreme Court. Supreme Court's going to rule appropriately and allow for those girls not to have to compete against boys based on their sincere religious beliefs and convictions in this regard. I think that that's a solid case. The officials clearly acted with hostility toward their religious beliefs and
1: absolutely
0: their convictions.
1: Yeah.
0: So I think this is going to be a good decision. You know, I wish it was 100% on the Supreme Court.
1: Yeah.
0: But you have, like, Judge Jackson. She's appointed by Biden. Yeah. And, you know, she has no regard for the free exercise of religion or protecting girls from boys. I mean, we have some people on the Supreme Court. Sotomayor.
1: Yeah.
0: I mean, it's almost like if it's evil, they'll support evil.
1: That's right. Yeah.
0: And that's what you get when we vote for people and put them in the White House, like Biden or Obama, they appoint evil judges do evil things.
1: That's right.
0: And people need to understand it's that simple.
1: Yeah,
0: you know,
1: that's
0: at times.
1: Exactly right. It is that simple. And the bottom line is, as President Obama himself said, elections have consequences. And this was one of the consequences, is that we get jurists who, they're just, you know, they don't have to be guided by law. They're guided by their own principles.
0: Yeah. And we have lower court judges that were appointed by Biden, by Obama.
1: Yes.
0: That are now activists. Mm-hmm. That are coming out with rulings.
1: That's right.
0: Trying to tie the hands of the federal government. For their ideology reasons, not because of the law, the Constitution, or federal statutes. So we still have a price we're paying.
1: Yeah, that's right.
0: From those activists who are appointed by Biden and Obama. Yet we still have great judges that were appointed by Trump from 2016-2020. And I think we're going to continue to see more and more judges appointed during his second term that are going to be very positive.
1: Agreed.
0: For the cleaning up of our courts and our judges moving forward.
1: That's right.
0: Finally, Texas A&M, my alma mater, they decided to fire a lecturer. Why'd they fire this lecturer there? At Texas A&M, what did this lecturer do?
1: Well, this video, there was a video shared by a Republican lawmaker there, and In this video, you have a visiting student there, and she says this, meaning this presentation about transgender, etc., gender identity. This also very much goes against not only myself, but a lot of people's religious beliefs. And so I am not going to participate in this because it's not legal. And I don't want to promote something that is against our president's laws as well as against my religious beliefs. So that's the student is saying that.
0: And the student videotaped it.
1: That's right. This is videotaped.
0: Smart.
1: That's right.
0: So and, then, how they respond? They say, "Oh, we're sorry. We crossed the line.
1: Yeah. Oh, excuse me. We'll work out a way to accommodate you." No, not a chance. This teacher,
0: professor or teacher there at A&M.
1: Yeah, it was a visiting lecturer.
0: It says,
1: "If quote, if you're uncomfortable in this class, you do have the right to leave. What we are doing is not illegal." Period.
0: Okay. So that's what happened, and I understand there's a lot of pushback, partly because the student had it on video, and they reportedly lied.
1: Yeah.
0: They said, "Oh, I never said that."
1: That's right. Yeah.
0: And they said, "Oh, really? Here it is on video."
1: That's right.
0: You scumbag! Here's it on video.
1: Yeah. Exactly.
0: And I'm sorry. I get a little fired on this.
1: No, because, and this should be fire us up.
0: Yeah, and then speaking of fired, the senior lecturer and two administrators, I understand. We're fired, is that right?
1: Yeah, the dean of the College of Arts and Sciences and the head of the English department were both fired.
0: Great. Hats off to them. You know, they had DEI at A&M. 60% of their departments was using DEI, where they were openly, blatantly discriminating against people because of their skin color, because they were Christian, because they were believed in straight in terms of heterosexual.
1: Yes.
0: Conduct and beliefs. They were openly bigoted. More than 60% of the departments were openly bigoted in their hiring of professors. Now, supposedly they've gotten rid of DEI, probably because Trump said, "Not on my watch."
1: That's right.
0: You want to get federal funds, Pell Grants and stuff, knock it off.
1: That's right.
0: Well, apparently A&M is knocking, you know, is doing that.
1: Yep.
0: But I think they still have a lot of cleanup that they need to engage in at that university, along with universities across the country. There are still probably professors there that are violating this mandate and promoting with taxpayer dollars hideous things that they have no right to do. So we'll see what happens.
1: Indeed.
0: Okay. Thank you, Michael, for being on the program.
1: Oh, my pleasure.
0: All right. So, folks, there you have it. It's our God-given freedoms we're talking about. Now, let's choose to keep them. I'm Brad Dacus, president of the Pacific Justice Institute. Let's continue the fight for your freedoms.
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5: Well, it's good to have you along for another edition of today's Bible Questions. My name is Mike Fabares. I'm the pastor of Compass Bible Church, president of Compass Bible Institute, where we train people to exercise their gifts in the church and do what God has called them to do and ground them in the truth of God's Word. You can find out more about that at compassbibleinstitute.org. But today I'm here answering your questions about the Bible, about the Christian life, about theology, doctrine, whatever's on your mind, whatever dilemma you might be facing, please write us. We love to hear from you, and no question is too small. We're happy to serve you in this way. So go to that number at the bottom of your screen. Use whatever texting app that you use, whether on a tablet or a laptop or your phone and just text us your question, and we will put it on our list, and we'll get around to answering it here on today's Bible question. So let's get started. Allie has written in and says, if I'm not walking well, but I still believe, right, have I lost my salvation? Okay, let's talk about this a little bit. Not walking well. Here's one thing about us growing in our faith, growing in our Christianity, growing in our knowledge of what it means to be Christ-like. The more we understand who Christ is, the more we recognize our deficiencies. I mean, just think of reading the Gospels. I mean, how many of us have really taken in all of what Christ has done, all that he taught, his wisdom in dealing with his critics, how he kept his cool just when he was under pressure, how he responded to the persecution of his enemies, how he was enduring that, how he dealt with just the taxing problem of putting up with Peter, James, and John, and Thomas, and all the rest. Man, our view of Christ keeps going up. How much of that did we know when we became a Christian, right? We knew a very small part of that, but we trusted. We knew enough about Christ and about our sin to put our trust in him. Well, then we keep studying. We study, and we know more. We hear more sermons. We read more good Christian books. We read more of the Bible day after day after day, and we start seeing our view of Christ go up and up and up. We see more of what the Bible teaches about the perfections of God, and we start seeing, oh, man, I am so far behind. I'm so far, you know, just the gap is so big. That is, after all, what the word sin means. Sin, the basic word for sin, both in Hebrew and in Greek, means we don't measure up. We fall short. I mean, if the standard is here, right, then we're way down here, right? If we're supposed to get an A on this exam, well, we got really bad grade on this because we didn't do well at all compared to the perfect standard of holiness. So not walking well, you say that, Allie, and I'm not minimizing because you could have, I don't know, who knows, you might have done something egregious last night, but I think all Christians, as they start to grow, feel like they're not walking well. Now, again, I got to be careful. This is hard when you're dealing with a question. You're not sure what the background is. I wish we could talk because this would be better. But I will say just the general sense of I wish I were doing better. I don't feel like I'm as good as I thought I was at some point early in my Christian life. That is always going to be a growing problem. Secondly, right, we will start to see some of the newness of our Christian life start to wear off. And by that I mean, I think the Spirit of God just leans into us as new Christians, much like a parent leans into a toddler's, you know, stages of development. I'll often say, you know, a parent is so happy when a toddler will put his or her shoes on, like, yay, or starts to brush their teeth and it's just celebration, or even just putting, you know, goldfish in their mouth is like, hey, look, you did it. It's amazing. They learn to use a spoon. But no one's doing that to a 15-year-old, right? No one's cheering them on for putting food directly in their mouth or putting their shoes on. I mean, these things are all expected. And I think in our very early days of the Christian life, the Holy Spirit's really motivating us by a lot of applause, so to speak, internal affirmation. And then in the Christian life, we get to the place where you're saying, okay, I expect that of you. We see so many examples of this in the Bible, right? The neophyte Christians, right? The new believers in the Old Testament even. They were treated differently than those who had a lot of experience, a lot of people that were older in the faith, people that should be expressing wisdom, and they weren't. That is very important to understand. There's a stricter judgment on those who are older because they should have known better. And I just think there's a lot of issues that come around sometimes when we respond to that aging in our Christianity, and it can often feel like, where's the zeal of my earlier days? And as Christ spoke in his postcard in Revelation chapter 2, starting in verse 1, in that first section regarding the church at Ephesus, he says, you've left your first love. And he says that to this church. I know it's a corporate, you know, diagnosis, but he says, go and do the works you did at first. There are certain things that started to drop off. And he says, go back to those things. You did these because your zealous love for me, right? Be zealous and repent. But now, not. So I think this can be a common experience in the Christian life. You haven't lost anything. That may be different than if you're saying, well, I was a Christian. I was going to church, Bible study, in the choir, or whatever. And now I'm out, you know, I joined a gang and I'm robbing banks every week. Okay, that could be a whole different situation. But this situation, if I'm guessing properly, I just think we need to go back to the passages of Scripture that remind us I should be able to do what God has called me to do without all the applause, without all the internal affirmation. I should learn to be faithful even when I don't feel it. I should know that I'm driving toward long-term endurance like Christ called us to do. Even when I don't have whatever motivation I might have had earlier, I'm going to go back and do the things I did at first. I'm going to be zealous and repent of what might have been taken out of my schedules and the things that I used to do so fervently, and lean back into it. I mean, yeah, that's what we do. I mean, that's how we do it. Now, if you are looking at your faith, quote unquote, and it's not real faith, and you clung to Christianity when you started coming to church, and now not interested, don't go, don't want to, then you might look at the parable of the soils that Jesus talked about. And then I would say, yeah, maybe you're not a Christian, right? You sprung up immediately with great joy. You received the word. You had a real interest in Christianity, but you didn't really bear any fruit. You had no roots or all the worries of the world, the cares of the world, persecution arose because of the word. Yeah, you don't want anything to do with this, right? You didn't count the cost. It didn't turn out the way you thought. And so you bailed out. And if that's the case, well, then, yeah, I'm going to agree with you. You're not a Christian. But those people normally don't write in to ask questions like this on his channel. That's just probably not what's happening. So I'm going to say I guessed and spent most of my time in the first scenario because I'm probably thinking this is you. So let's return to our obedience and let's return to some of the things we did at first in our Christian life. Examine yourself. If there's something big that you're hanging on to, if some kind of idolatry going on, pray those last few verses of Psalm 139. Try me, know my heart, see if there's any wicked way in me. Lead me in the way everlasting. That's the prayer. God's really good at answering that prayer. Let's see what God shows you in your time of prayer. All right. Similar question here. Looks like it's the same person. Allie's asking, part two. I don't feel the Holy Spirit. Am I not saved? Okay. I basically answered that, right? I do think there's a lot of feelings of the Holy Spirit early on in the Christian life, even preceding our regeneration, conviction of sin, righteousness, and judgment. I don't want to base any of my Christianity on my feelings, right? Those feelings, right, can come and go. The intense concentration of feelings that many of us have when we do first get convicted, they may not be present in someone else in the same way, at least, not in the same intensity. Or it may be the only time I feel that kind of intensity. So I don't want you to think that your salvation is based on, you know, the temperature of your feelings. It needs to be based on the promises of God. And that's why testimonies are good to listen to, because everyone has a different testimony. And frankly, a lot of people pump their testimony up because they just want people to be impressed with it, when that's not how this should work, right? We base our testimony on truth, the truth that God has given us, the promise that God has made, not whether or not we have a sensational story to tell. And there's a lot of people telling sensational stories, and I've been around long enough in the same church to know that sometimes their stories start to change, and I think it's like a big fish story. It keeps getting bigger and bigger every year they tell it, and then we know we're dealing with someone who's not, they're playing a little fast and loose with the truth, and that's not what we should do. Draw near to God. Look at God's word as the benchmark, not your feelings. Feelings can come and go, and let's not ask the question that way, right? You need to look at objective truth that God has revealed and say, what does God say, right? God, here's God's promises. Let's just take a simple verse, right? We confess our sins. He's faithful, righteous to forgive our sins and to cleanse us from all unrighteousness. Either that's true or it's not. What's my thing in that passage? To feel something? No. It's to confess my sins, to agree with God that my sin is sin. It's what it asks for. And if that condition is met, well, then God says he's going to forgive me. Well, I didn't feel anything. You don't have to feel anything. The passage isn't about feeling anything. So we got to treat Scripture like that, right? Scripture is like that. That is how Scripture works. It makes promises, and it asks us to do certain things, and it's based on conditions oftentimes. And then God says, I'll do this. And so we trust him. Yeah. All right. Vicky writes in and says, does God hear and answer the prayers of unbelievers? Yeah, that's a good question. We get that from time to time. And here's the way some people think about it. You become a Christian, and it's like you put a quarter. I don't know what it is now, but when I was a kid, you put a quarter in the pinball machine, and everything lights up. And now the ball comes out, and you pull the plunger back, and now everything's working, right? But you step up to the pizza parlor when you don't have a quarter, or whatever it costs now, and you play around with the buttons on the pinball machine, and nothing happens. Some people think God is like that, right? He's like some kind of machine that if you put the right coin in or the right dollar in, the right, you know, amount of money in, then everything works. Now you can interact with God. I understand the difference between not being a Christian and being a Christian. I get the fact that there's a moment that you get justified when you weren't justified, when you get to be an adopted child of God when you're not. But God is not a machine, right? Not a combination lock. He's not a pinball machine. He's a person, right? Just like, as I've illustrated before in this program, my dad, right, who I grew up with, and my mom, but my dad was my dad because I knew he was my dad, and my neighbor kids, they could not claim my dad was their dad because he wasn't. But it didn't mean that I could talk to my dad and they couldn't talk to my dad. They could talk to my dad. It's just that when I dealt with my dad, I know my dad, because he was a Christian man, had certain obligations to me. And he didn't have those same obligations to my neighbor kids. Now, he's a good Christian man, therefore he fulfilled some obligations. It might be, you know, if that kid were injured, of course he'd go over and help him. That kid were starving and his parents didn't feed him, of course he would give him something to eat. Right, but he wasn't going to save for their college, right? He wasn't going to, you know, help them buy a car when they were 16. No, he did that for me. That was great. I'm grateful because he was my dad. So we need to think of God as a person. And that illustration, if you can keep that in mind, and then you ask the question, Vicky, does God hear and answer the unbeliever's prayers? I'm going to say maybe, sometimes. And a lot of people have stories of that. They say, I was in a really bad situation, and I prayed. I've never prayed before, but I prayed. My mom was sick. She had cancer. I prayed. Or my sister was in a car accident. They said she wasn't going to make it, but I prayed. I'd never prayed before. Okay, you can pray, and God can answer. Every good and perfect gift comes from God. So if your sister pulls through, or you know your mom gets through that cancer treatment and is in full remission, yes, God is a good God. He works at a cellular level in people's bodies, and God is good. He used the chemo. He used the ICU. And yes, God is a good God. And I would say, you asked, he answered, that's good. But it doesn't mean you're a Christian, right? It just means that God is super merciful. And I get that right out of the verses that Jesus spoke in the Sermon on the Mount, that God causes his sun to rise on the evil and the good. He sends his rains on the crops of the just and the unjust. So God is indiscriminate in the sense that he does give good to all people, not in the same amount, not in the same way, and certainly not with the same relationship. So Vicky, yes, he can, and yes, he does. He probably does a lot more than we think he does, but it's not the same relationship. The thing that changes your relationship with God, that forever changes the way he hears your prayers, because he's going to hear them differently, that's for sure, is when you cry out to God with repentance and faith. You say, God, 2 Corinthians 5:15, I'm no longer going to live for myself, live for you who died for me and rose again, turning from sin, trusting in the finished work of Christ. However that comes out of your mouth, however that's expressed to God, that makes you a child of God because God's work in your life, granting you the Holy Spirit. I mean, so much in that, of course, but that then, right, changes everything about when you speak to God. Everything is changed at that point. All right. Here's Tony asked this question. Is the Ark of the Covenant in Ethiopia? And is it important? All right. Yeah, there are claims that the Ark of the Covenant is there. The Ark of the Covenant is not told. There's no statement of where the Ark of the Covenant is. We're not sure where it is. The Babylonian exile, 586 BC, at that point, we lost track. I wasn't there. You weren't there. But the Ark of the Covenant, we don't know where it is. That's why you can make a movie about it, right? Raiders of the Lost Ark. Lost Ark is lost. And A lot of people claim a lot of things about where it is, and we don't know. There's a lot of unverified and speculative claims about a lot of things, and I just don't want to get caught up in all of that. Let me just tell you, the Ark of the Covenant, which, just remember the word Ark, we translate it from Hebrew into English, and there's also a Greek equivalent, just means box. That's all it means. The box that was made for the tabernacle, which is the tent that the box was in, was a small box, about the size of a chest, maybe a little bigger than a chest you might have at the end of your bed. And that box was made with a lid on the top. That lid was very important. But in it, there were the two tablets of the Ten Commandments, a jar, probably a clay jar with some sample of the manna that God provided in the wilderness, and the stick or the rod that budded almonds that showed that the tribe of Levi was chosen to be the priesthood. Those things were set in the ark. It had poles. You couldn't touch it. It had two cherubim with the angels arching toward the center. And the box top, which if you were to transliterate the letters from Hebrew, would K-P-R, those would be the transliterated letters, which is the root, the consonant language of Hebrew. That would be the root. So that lid was very important. Sometimes you'll hear it translated as the mercy seat, which really came from Martin Luther's translation in Hebrew. I'm sorry, from Hebrew to German. And he picked that translation, which got picked up in our old English translations and made it all the way into a lot of modern translations, which I don't like the translation. Not that it's not touched upon later in Scripture, because of course it is, the idea at least, that there's mercy that's found there. And that's true all the way into the book of Hebrews. Mercy is found there. We get mercy before God at that place. The seat part came from the fact that God was said to be enthroned there. Now, of course, when Solomon dedicated the temple, he knew God is not living on the top of the box. He knew that. He said the earth and heaven, the highest heavens, can't contain you. But on that lid, the picture of him being enthroned there was important. And it said the box top actually was the footstool of God, and the angels, the cherubim, he was enthroned upon it. So it was almost like a chair. That was the picture. Now, the box, I think, was important to have those tablets in it, because that's a reminder of the law that was broken. And only one person saw that box, and that was once a year on the day of Yom Kippur, K-P-R, by the way, which means atonement or covering. You can see why it means lid, too, a covering of a box, lid, and K-P-R, the covering of our sin. Well, they would put the blood of a bull on it, first of all, on Yom Kippur, to atone for it, symbolically cover the sin of the high priest. And then they would take a goat's blood and put the goat, it would be dipped fingers of the priest into the blood, and then put on the lid, the KPR of the lid, and then on the front of the ark. And then the other goat, be two goats involved, the other goat would be cast out into what was called Azazel. Azazel, which is some confusion about what exactly that means, probably means the most distant, desolate place in the wilderness, probably, maybe. So off that goat would go, also known as, in the old King James, the scapegoat, as in escaped. It escaped. It doesn't get killed, but it carries the sin away. Just like we see when John the Baptist says, here comes Christ, here comes the Lamb of God that takes away the sin of the world. Or Psalm 103, wants to remove the sin from us as far as the east is from the west. Those pictures, right, are all bound up in the concept of the ark. And once a year on Yom Kippur, in the fall, you would celebrate that, which is really weird to say celebrate, but it would be a very somber reminder of our sin and our need to have that sin all fixed. And that's what this box was all about. Well, you can see why, when it comes to New Testament times, the box doesn't matter. The book of Hebrews talks about the box is really just the box that was symbolic of the real thing that took place, and that is that we find grace and mercy with Christ being the real blood that was sacrificed, not by the blood of bulls and goats, but by his own blood. He was the KPR. He was this pouring out of sin, I'm sorry, pouring out of blood that atoned for sin, covered sin, extracted our sin, and took it away from us. There's such rich layers of all of this. But of course God wouldn't, I mean, the box does not matter to us right now. It doesn't matter if it's in Barstow or Ethiopia. It doesn't matter. It's interesting, and it's an interesting artifact, but we're not sure where it is. The problem with finding these kinds of things, and I've talked about this on the program before too, is churches early on in church history, they almost made it an art to find relics, they called them, things that they found were special, related to something in the Bible, whether it was a piece of the, you know, the garment that Peter wore, or a toenail of Thomas, or, you know, something, a splinter from Christ's cross. These things became very important. People thought they held magical

0: the thing that their sin did. They're complaining, right? Here's the penalty of it all. Look at it, stare at it by faith, and God will not make you die by the snake bite. Well, when they had that snake on a pole, it got set aside, and people started to, as it's put in Scripture, here's the bad word, whore after it, right? Same thing happened in Gideon's day with the ephod that he wore. It became something of a stumbling block, a snare to Israel. So I think God in his providence has kept a lot of this stuff from us, whether it's the ark, the big ark that the animals were on, the big box, barge, in Turkey, Mount Ararat. I don't know. I mean, who knows? Tomorrow it might be yanked out and put in a museum, but I'm just telling you, a lot of these things may be kept from us because man loves to worship stuff. Just look at Aaron making a golden calf. I mean, just after the Ten Commandments were revealed. It's just we're good at that as human beings, and I just think that's a huge problem. Our focus needs to be on Christ, not on relics. It's important to learn about the ark, I think, because it all points to Christ for sure. What we need are the propositional truths of Scripture. We need to be handling accurately the word of truth. The box is interesting, but it has no power. You can definitely open the lid without your face melting off if you watch the movie. It is not what it was when the Philistines captured it and Dagon fell down in Dagon's temple. That's not it. This box, even the temple itself, think about it. When Titus destroyed it, the Roman emperor in 70 AD, right? It's not like Rome exploded because they did what the Philistines did. I mean, think about the Philistines in Samuel's day, Eli's day. They were cursed because they messed with the ark, and they had to send it back. Well, not cursed now after Christ ripped the veil of the temple. The whole old covenant ceremonial system is rendered obsolete. Just think about that, right? It's nothing now, right? The glory has departed, that Old Testament word, Ichabod, which actually happened right there in the early chapters of 1 Samuel because God's not involved with that at that given time. And now he's not involved with it again at this given time, right, for 2,000 years. And he'll do it in the millennial kingdom. He'll reignite all that. But for now, no. So, yeah, it would be interesting to find the ark. That would be interesting. We could all solve the riddle of what did it actually look like because the instructions can lead to little variations. But I'd go see it if it were in a traveling museum tour of the United States. But I don't want anybody worshiping it, or bowing down to it, or thinking it has any special power. And I'm not going to spend a lot of time figuring out whether it's in Ethiopia or Turkey or Barstow. So not a big deal to me. All right. My name's Mike Fabares here answering your questions. Hope you have more questions. And if so, send them in and we'll answer them on upcoming programs. So until next time, keep studying your Bibles. And when you have questions, send them in to the number at the bottom of your screen and we'll do our very best to answer them on future programs. Thanks for watching. We'll see you next time on Today's Bible Questions. Bye-bye.
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worked at other things. They were hard workers. 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He was a tent maker. He's doing ministry while he's also making tents and selling tents. He only quit being a tent maker when he got thrown in prison. Then he couldn't anymore, so then he became a writer and he wrote half the New Testament. But, you know, it's

0: It's an important principle to understand that whatever it is that God has you doing right now, you should do it really well. Because God doesn't look at, I mean, the idea would be unheard of that somebody would go, you know what, I'm going to go to school and get a degree, and then I'm going to serve God. It's like, no, you've got to do life. There's no, and if you think, no, I think there's a place for, you know, you just go to seminary and you serve God as a pastor all your life. Explain to me this. Jesus, when he's a little kid, pre-teenager, knew theology so well that he was in the temple confounding the experts. When did he go into the ministry? When he was 30. He spent the first 30 years of his life growing up and working construction. And you know, and I sometimes think of this when I go to Israel and you see some of these houses that they're still a wall that's standing of some ancient house that they dig up or an ancient synagogue, and you think, I bet that was one that Jesus worked on. Because if he was a stonemason, most likely, if he was a stonemason, he was the best stonemason that there was, because that's what he did. And that ends up opening other doors sometimes, but sometimes it doesn't. You just want to do everything that you do as unto the Lord. Another thing, and another reason probably why Jesus waited until he was 30 to go into the ministry is he was learning about people. See, he was God from all of eternity, but the Bible talks about him learning obedience. A part of that is, and really all education at its essence, the most valuable education is learning how can I get along with and understand people who think differently than I do, people who disagree with me. It's one of the reasons why I think it's so important for education not to just be indoctrination. Like, you're not educated if somebody has taught you everything that you believe. You're not educated until you talk to people who believe things other than what you believe, and you can relate to them. One of the greatest experiences of school is that you have all kinds of different people who do things differently and have different issues and different backgrounds and beliefs and problems. And it's like, wow, you learn so much when you're immersed in a variety of mankind. And so, for him, here he is. He's working in a pagan country, and he's become very successful doing it. But in a lot of ways, part of that was preparation for what God was going to do for him later on down the road. And I think sometimes for us, it's important to realize if God's going to use me, it's not just be because I know the Bible. He also wants to use you because you're a hard worker, you're disciplined, work harder than others, because you understand how other people think. If Jesus needed to do that before he started his ministry, well, then we need to do it as well. And the best way to do that is when you're working. It's like you have something to do, you have a task, you're showing yourself to be faithful, and you're mixing it up with people. And so, I see that in him as well. I also think it's important that he was willing to take no for an answer. The object of life is not for you to get what you want, so you're going to make sure that, how do I do this in a way that will make people let me do what I want to do? That's not it. I mean, that's like really narcissistic and insecure. You put yourself out there and you see, does he buy it or doesn't he? Does this happen or doesn't it? I would be more than happy to take no for an answer. I don't think anybody has any business leading anyone doing anything if they can't live with the fact that, what if you can't lead or what if people don't follow? You figure out if you're a leader based on whether people are following you or not. I mean, there are plenty of people who just, they're convinced, I could be a great leader, it's just nobody will follow me. No, you're just not a great leader, that's all. But how do you become a leader? By serving. by doing what it is that you can do and taking the opportunities that are around you and being open to saying no. You know, going like, I'm praying about this. I mean, the precursor to this in chapter one is this prayer and fasting and burdened and everything. But then you're like, okay, so I'm going to take this step. If the answer had been no, he probably would have been relieved. He probably would have, oh, thank God, I guess I'm not the guy that's going to have to go move to Jerusalem. He hadn't expressed a desire to live in Jerusalem or to be a construction worker. He's got a luxury job where he's well respected, but instead he was willing and he put it out there, and then if the answer was yes, then he would end up, you know, doing it. And so, but he also, you know, put a time limit. He's like, I've thought this through. Now as we read on in the chapter, we see the level of preparation that he went through. Right away, he's already thought it through somewhat, because as soon as the king says, okay, when are you going to do it and when are you going to get back? In verse 7, he says, so furthermore, I said to the king, well, while you're asking, if it pleases the king, this is still up to you, let letters be given to me for the governors of the region beyond the river that they must permit me to pass through till I come to Judah. He's like, you know, it'd be great to get a little letter, and I happen to have one right here that you can sign that gives me permission to do this. So that was smart in anticipation of what might happen down the road. That's a part of good work and good leadership as well, is you anticipate what might happen and you've taken some consideration and precautions already. You have to do this in every field of life or study. But then he says, and verse 8, he's really getting out there. And a letter to Asaph, the keeper of the king's forest, that he must give me timber to make beams for the gates of the citadel, which pertains to the temple, for the city wall, and for the house that I will occupy. I have to stay somewhere. And the king granted them to me according to the good hand of my God that was upon me. So he's like, boy. Sometimes it's good to just really, as you're seeking the Lord and what he wants to do, to go ahead and take a step and give God an opportunity to put the brakes on. But he's like, this is not going to work unless I have permits. So he basically uses his relationship to pull permits for this so that every authority would already understand it. And then he's like, and we're going to need building materials. I just happen to have a list right here. What do you think? While you're saying yes, how about this? Now, at any point, you know, the king could have gone, that's it. Artaxerxes could have, yeah, it's like, nope, we're not going to do this anymore. But instead, he's like, yeah, because he knew what he needed. He had thought it through. And again, he was a diligent guy who was respected, and so he was able to pull this off. So then he, you know, before he went to Jerusalem, he went to some of the government offices there in the region, and he gave them copies of this letter. And the king had also sent some soldiers with him and horsemen. And his first resistance, these dirtbags, Sanballat and Tobiah in verse 10, you know, who heard of it, and they were deeply disturbed that a man had come to seek the well-being of the children of Israel. So they heard about it. He didn't go chase after them. They would pop up. They're going to pop up later in the chapter and in the story as well. So now he comes to Jerusalem. He's done everything that he's supposed to do in an orderly way, and now he shows up to Jerusalem. You would think maybe he would send an advance team. You know, he would like, okay, my people will talk to your people, and we're going to get this done, and here's this letter from the king. No, he comes and he goes, I want to know what's going on here. I want to see it for myself. So before he went and talked to any of the Jewish leaders who were there, before he went and talked to Ezra or anyone else, look at what he did. He said, I came to Jerusalem. I was there for 3 days. I just sat there. I just camped out. I just, no doubt he was praying during this time, maybe making some plans. Then I arose in the night. He didn't want to attract attention to himself. Real leaders don't love to attract attention. Real narcissists like to attract attention. But he was just like, gets up at night, and he's got a few guys with him, and I didn't tell anybody what God had put on my heart to do at Jerusalem, nor was there any animal with me except the one on which I rode. And I went out by night through the valley gate to the serpent well, the refuse gate, viewed the walls of Jerusalem, which were broken down, and its gates, which were burned with fire. Went on to the fountain gate, to the king's pool, but there was no room for the animal under me to pass. So I went up in the night by the valley, and I viewed the wall. Then I turned back and entered by the valley gate, and so returned. And the officials did not know where I had gone or what I had done. I had not yet told the Jews, the priests, the nobles, the officials, or the others who did the work. It's like, seriously? This is how bad it is. I went there, and I took people with me. I had a horse, and I could walk right through the gates. I could go up right through people's houses. I went all around the city, and these so-called leaders didn't even notice that I was there. That tells you how vulnerable this place was and how desperately they needed somebody who could give them a dose of reality and go, look, you need to do this, this, and this. A lot of times in life, you know, your heart may be right, but you just need somebody who tells you, you know what? You need to think of this, this, and this. Find somebody who is an expert at what they do and listen to them. But nobody's doing that. Right now, he's just figuring out, let me see how bad this is. And he goes, okay, this is definitely bad news. This is really a mess. And so then in verse 17, I said to them, you see the distress that we're in, how Jerusalem lies waste and its gates are burned with fire. So he's talking now to the Jewish leaders. And he goes, hey, by the way, guys, I've been camping out here the last few days. This place is a mess. In fact, I was able to walk through every gate and up every hill, and nobody even asked me who I was. So he said, come, let us build the wall of Jerusalem that we may no longer be a reproach. We're a disgrace. We are, he's relating with them, connecting with them. He's going, we should be ashamed of ourselves. This is a mess. But then in verse 18, I told them of the hand of my God, which had been good upon me, and also of the king's words that he had spoken to me. So they said, let us rise up and build. Then they set their hands to this good work. Now, for the first time in the story, really, Nehemiah is a leader. Up until this point, he's just being a faithful worker. He's basically, in some ways, on vacation. But he's thinking, and he's planning, and God is laying things on his heart. Now he finally gets with the people who are supposed to be the leaders of Israel, and he goes, this is ridiculous. So who wants to work with me? I'm going to do this. So he lays himself out there, and then he goes, I'll do it by myself, or you can do it with me. That's what real leadership looks like, is I'm going to do this. If I'm the only one that does it, it's what I'm going to try to do. But people are looking for those who have those kinds of qualities and expertise and experience and heart and spirit that they're like, you know what? Go for it. I'm with you. I've got your back. And so this is how the efforts really began that led to Jerusalem being protected, the temple being usable, and the children of Israel having a capital. And it would stay that way for later on Herod, when the Romans took over. He would help really make it more fancy and things like that. But it all came back to this guy's decision. But then he throws at the end, Sanballat and Tobiah weren't done yet. Anytime you're doing something significant, somebody's going to try to cut you down. If you're like lazy and not doing anything, you're going to have very little opposition. People just step over you and do what they want to do. But Sanballat and Tobiah, they came and laughed at us there in verse 19, and they despised us. And they said, what is this thing that you're doing? Will you rebel against the king? They were accusing him of being disloyal to the king by coming in and trying to build the city. Now, how ridiculous is that? He works for the king. The king's paying for this stuff. He's on a leave of absence from the king. They don't know that, but he didn't tell them that either. He's like, I am not going to get distracted by whiny losers that want to attack me. They're laughing at me? I don't care. That doesn't affect what I'm doing at all. I'm not going to get sidetracked by people like Sanballat and Tobiah. And not only that, they're accusing me of treason. I could have them killed. I could go to the king that they're appealing to, and he would kill them if I ask him to. But I don't need to do that. It's fine. They're like just a flick of dust on my shoulder. He lets it go. He doesn't become distracted. He does answer them and said, God of heaven himself will prosper us. So you're worrying about the king. You're worrying about yourselves. God's with us. Therefore, we, his servants, will arise and build. We're going to do this. But you have no heritage or right or memorial in Jerusalem. This isn't your problem. This isn't your place. We're doing what we're going to do. And I don't care if you think it's funny. And I don't care if you think you want to threaten me with, you know, you're going to get the authorities on me or whatever. We're going to do what we're going to do because God told us to. And you'll see. And it has nothing to do with you. And you won't be a part of it. So then we move into, as next week, as we get into chapter 3, we begin to see more of the nuts and bolts of how this happens. But all of this is foundational. And the thing that I want us to remember is, and it's true in a huge sense, do we remember and understand that everything that we do today, every way in which we handle ourselves in whatever it is we're doing today, whatever our job is, whatever our areas of responsibility are, do you understand that the way you conduct yourself today is going to determine the opportunities that you have tomorrow and in the future? He's a guy who, he's a faithful servant, and then he has a heart and he cares about Jerusalem. Next thing you know, now he's leading these guys as a layman. He's temporary. He's helping open the door to worship, but he's no worship leader. He's a guy that knows how to organize things and get things done. But every step along the way, there were 1,000 different opportunities for him to have failed because he had failed doing something that was something that he should be responsible in order to do. You follow what I'm saying? So in our lives, I don't know what the future holds. Some of us may end up accomplishing great things. I look at, you know, kids that are growing up today, and I just think, what amazing opportunities they are going to have in life. They're going to have opportunities that I never dreamed of. You know, when they can have, like, all of knowledge that's available to people on their phone. When we had to go to the library and look at a 10-year-old, you know, set of Encyclopedia Britannicas to try to get information, man, the next generation, I'm so excited about the potential of what can happen and what God can do and how God can use them. Again, it's why, like last week, I go, I'm not one bit nostalgic. I don't want to bring back the old days. The old days are nothing even compared to today. Tomorrow's going to be even more amazing. But how do we get there? We're faithful at what we do. So if you're a student, you become the best student that you can be. You become the best friend that you can be. You get a part-time job, you become the best worker that you can be. Be faithful and have a heart for God and seek Him. And just, when you get an idea, give it a shot. If you think He maybe wants you to do it, but you know what? If you try something and it fails, you're off the hook. No problem. You don't feel bad about that. You know, you don't be. I had a friend once who, and I loved him, but he got the idea that God wanted him to run for Congress and here in Orange County. And it was like, he was a guy who probably would have made a good congressman, but he was running against, you know, two guys that ended up both being, they had both been presidential speech writers. He didn't have a chance in the election. And he ended up getting like 1% of the vote, and he was crushed. And I'm like, you never had a chance. Are you serious? You could beat Christopher Cox. You could be, you know, but at the same time, part of what shows us what we're made of is, well, how about when you try something and it doesn't work? Are you relieved? You're like, okay, good. I guess that's not my problem to fix. Or do you feel like, oh, I've got to make this happen no matter what? It's important that we flow with whatever happens, because I don't want to be a leader for Jesus so that people can know who I am, or, you know, we can have a lot of people in church, or I can leave a legacy or whatever. I don't care about any of that. You know, I just want to be faithful to God. I answer to Him ultimately. Sometimes it works, sometimes it doesn't. Sometimes I'm like when I go on the radio and answer Bible questions, sometimes I think I totally nail one. Other times I totally botch it up, and I, you know, what was I even saying there? But you know what? It doesn't eat away at me, because I'm going to fail. I fail all the time. And I try to learn from my failures. Sometimes I don't. I'm sure that from God's perspective, He looks at me and thinks it's cute that I think what I do matters at all. But my job is to be faithful where I am, period. And to be open to anything else that He wants to do. My job is not to make something happen. My job is not to be the visionary of what's going to happen in the next generation. I just have to be faithful. And when that happens, I may end up being the one who follows somebody else, and they become the person that makes the difference. I'm totally fine with that. Or I may end up being someone that God uses in a significant way. That's fine too. It's all the same. But I just want to be faithful. It's required of a steward, the Bible says, that he be found faithful. And that's all we can do. And that's plenty. But if we dink around and we're lazy and we're saying no when doors open and we're like, well, there's certain things I just won't do, or if we're just completely, you know, skating through life, we can't expect to really make a difference. It doesn't work that way. If we can be who we are and do it to the Lord wherever we are, there's no telling what kind of a difference we can make. Whether it's us inspiring somebody else who's going to change the world, or whether God uses us in some significant way, doesn't matter. It's all about Him ultimately. And so as we continue through this book of Nehemiah, I believe that decisions that we make, how we are doing, whatever we're going to do this week, whatever's on your to-do list, whatever's on your calendar today, I believe that how you do it has an impact on what God will be able to do in your life in the future. God can use us to make a huge difference. Nehemiah teaches us that, and something for us to always remember. Let's pray. Lord, thank you for Nehemiah. Thank you for all the guys, and whether it's Paul making tents or Jesus building little houses, or the other guys, disciples, Peter and James and John, fishing, or whatever else, everyone, Daniel being a servant who was basically in some ways an astronomer and a scholar, and whatever it is that we do, I just want to do it as unto you. So, Lord, I pray that the story of Nehemiah wouldn't be one that we would say, here's a formula whereby we can be big shots. But instead, it's a reminder for us to be faithful where we are and to be open to what you lay on our hearts. That's everything, because you're everything. So, Lord, maybe if there are people here who, maybe you've been trying to get them off their tails and get them to take a step to do something. Maybe they're supposed to do a home fellowship, or maybe they're supposed to just invite somebody out to lunch, or maybe they're supposed to take somebody fishing, or maybe they're just like, man, I don't know. Help them to know. No, those decisions to be a good friend, to be a good spouse, to be a good parent, grandparent, friend, neighbor, and all of those are opportunities to make a difference. And who knows what they lead to, but we just want to be found faithful in what we are doing and what you are giving us the privilege to do today. May we never become professionals. May we always be those who are servants, because we serve the living God, and we want to be faithful to you and what you've called us to. And we thank you in Jesus' name. Amen.
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1: Hello, and thank you for watching his channel. With an international update, I'm Brian Perez. The white supremacist who shot and killed 51 Muslims at two mosques in Christchurch, New Zealand, lost an attempt to undo his guilty pleas in a court of appeal ruling. The panel of three judges dismissed Brenton Tarrant's claim that harsh prison conditions prompted him to make an involuntary admission to terrorism, murder, and attempted murder charges. The panel wrote his bid to withdraw the guilty pleas and seek a trial was utterly devoid of merit. The Australian man killed 51 worshippers and injured dozens more in March 2019 when he drove to two Christchurch mosques and opened fire with semi-automatic weapons during Friday prayers. Tarrant's guilty pleas in March 2020 brought relief to bereaved families and survivors of the attack who feared he would use a public trial to air his hateful views. The dismissal of his appeal appears to end the possibility of Tarrant ever facing a trial, a prospect lawyers representing some of his victims said had been unimaginably traumatic. Those killed included children as young as three. Sweden's government said it planned to introduce legislation requiring social media platforms like TikTok and Snapchat to take down criminal gangs' murder adverts within an hour or face hefty fines. Criminal gangs active in Sweden increasingly use social media to recruit people to commit murders and other violent acts amid a surge in, quote, crime as a service. The recruits are often children under the age of 15, Sweden's age of criminal responsibility, meaning the kids cannot be prosecuted and fall under the responsibility of social services, making them valuable assets to gangs. The minority right-wing government, propped up by the far-right Sweden Democrats, has been pushing through a rash of proposals cracking down on crime and immigration in the run-up to Sweden's general election on September 13th. If the proposal is adopted by Parliament, social media sites would, as of July 15th, face fines of up to 5 million krono if they fail to take down the advertisements in time. Brazil's Senate dealt a political blow to President Luiz Inácio Lula da Silva rejecting his nomination to the Supreme Court, the first in more than 130 years, and a sign the veteran leader is not popular among many important lawmakers as he seeks re-election. 42 senators rejected the appointment of Jorge Macias, while just 34 voted for him. He needed 41 votes to be approved. Many of the latter, including presidential hopeful Senator Flavio Bolsonaro, celebrated in the chambers after the result. Macias has been Brazil's Solicitor General since 2023 and a close legal advisor to Lula. He's also worked for former president and Lula ally Dilma Rousseff. A political analyst with Dharma Political Risk and Strategy, a political consultancy firm based in Brasilia, said Lula has struggled to work with the legislature since he returned to office and that the rebuke of Macias is the ultimate sign of that. Lula is seeking re-election in October for his fourth non-consecutive term. And U.S. President Donald Trump leveled a new threat against NATO ally Germany, suggesting he could soon reduce the U.S. military presence there as he continues to feud with Chancellor Friedrich Merz over the U.S.-Israel war against Iran. Trump made the threat after Merz earlier said the U.S. was being humiliated by the Iranian leadership and criticized Washington's lack of strategy in the war. Trump has repeatedly railed against NATO for the alliance's refusal to assist the U.S. in its two-month-old war. With an international update on his channel, I'm Brian Perez. Thank you very much for watching, and God bless.
2: Welcome to World News Briefing. I'm Tom Hughes. I'm with my co-host today, Lee Brainerd. Lee, thank you again for joining us. Really appreciate you taking your time out of your super busy schedule, but boy, do we have a lot to talk about.
3: We sure do, Tom, and thank you for giving me yet another opportunity to participate with you in talking about the things of our Lord Jesus Christ.
2: Amen. So, Lee, somewhere in our program today, we're going to switch over to the Middle East. But I want to start here first. This is an article that says most Americans would give up nearly their entire paycheck for peace of mind. In a nutshell, it was a survey of 2,000 U.S. adults found that the average American earning roughly $79,000 a year would spend nearly $57,000 of that annually just to feel financially secure and at peace. Affording everyday necessities like groceries and medications topped the list of things people would pay most to guarantee at an average of $21,000 per year, followed by job security at almost $20,000 a year and freedom from surprise medical bills. Nearly half of respondents said they want to pay for peace of mind, but 41% admit they currently cannot, with a separate survey showing the average American burns through nearly half their paycheck with 2 days within 2 days of receiving it. So it's just interesting, Lee, when I think of this, they're willing to give up their annual salary for peace of mind. I think of the world, all these wars and rumors of wars. People are clamoring for peace. And then at the same time, you and I both know what Jesus said. He said, "Peace I give to you, not as the world gives." Lee, I mean, there's so much to talk about here. As the world even longs for peace, the Prince of Peace will come. But in the meantime, it's like we're being prepared for it in all different avenues of the experience of the world over, from wars to paychecks to just not wanting to have to worry about anything.
3: Well, it is very interesting that so often preaching the gospel comes down to an appeal to everyday human motives. We appeal to them with the human motive of fear. There's the fear of eternal punishment. We appeal to them with the appeal of hope. Hey, you can have the hope of eternal life. So right now, this is the fertile ground that we have that we can exploit with the gospel message. Now, obviously, most of these people are not seeking for eternal peace. That might not even be crossing their mind. They just want peace in this life. But that's ground that we can use with the gospel to exploit their human need, not for our benefit, but to exploit it for their benefit. By giving them not only some peace in this life, but peace in the life to come. And what a blessed message we have. Because if you go through life and you're not struggling, you might want to check your pulse.
2: You know, it's a great way of putting it. I was on a radio interview. It was live. It was probably, it was at least 12, 13 years ago. And it was with a radio station that was in New York City. And it was 5 p.m. in New York. And the radio host just I'm still not sure why they had me on the program, but nevertheless, I was on it, and we went through the program and extended an entire hour. And at the very end, there's only a minute or two left, the radio host asked me, he says, "I perceive that you are a religious man." He said, "What is it that, what kind of message do you have for our listeners? And what would you like to close everybody out with?" It was something like that, and I immediately thought to myself, okay, this is live. It's in New York City. You could have anybody listening to it: taxi drivers, people walking out of Wall Street, whatever it is. Or it could be all different kinds of people listening to it. People who are cooks at Italian restaurants, whatever. And I know it was the Lord who gives us any good thought, but it was this. I thought to myself, what's the one thing that nobody has apart from Christ? It's peace. And that's what I said. I said, you know, everybody's struggling for peace. So I avoided all of the other things. And I said, you will not have genuine peace. You can try to find it in money and being a successful businessman or a model or whatever your career is or your marriage. But I said, nobody has peace. And then I quoted from Ecclesiastes, where Solomon wrote that God has put eternity in man's hearts. There's a spot that only God can fill, and that's exactly what it is. It's recognizing every single person on the planet lacks genuine peace. They can try to find it any way they want. They can pretend that they have it, but we know nobody does have it apart from Jesus Christ. And how true that is in this article just gives that evidence. This is where people are at right now, especially younger people. This is where they're at, and we should recognize it in the positive. It's fertile ground for the hope of Jesus to be given to people, to give them the gospel.
3: Amen. And indeed, the whole concept of eternity in their hearts is such a wonderful thought. You know, people can make all kinds of excuses about why they didn't seek God, but the fact of the matter is they have an infinite eternal hole in their heart that only God can fill. God put that in their heart, and he put that in there so that men would seek God. And they can just beat themselves to death trying to fill that hole with money, with pleasure, with success, with fame, with fortune, whatever. But you can't fill that hole except with Jesus.
2: Amen. All right. Now, thinking of that, and also we launch from there into the world over. People are looking for peace. They're clamoring for peace. We have the threat of wars and rumors of war. Lee, as we just think of the obvious, what's going on in the Middle East right now, and then worldwide, people are worried about energy and more shutdowns and different types of lockdowns. What's going to happen next? Is this going to develop into a much greater war? Lee, at the same time, people are looking for someone to bring them peace. And if they don't turn to Jesus Christ and recognize he will come back, and he's going to establish his kingdom in the future. That day is coming. And all of these things we see are like signs that point to that. But at the same time, people are also being prepared for that false Messiah who comes along, aren't they? They're being prepared to say, it's peace at any cost. And it's like the perfect setup. If you don't turn to Jesus Christ, you are definitely set up to receive this false Messiah.
3: Absolutely. One of the most glorious promises in the Bible is the promise of a coming kingdom where God manifests in human flesh will be ruling here on earth with a perfect government, a perfect economic system, a perfect education system, a perfect environment, everything that man could possibly need or ask or desire for human fulfillment here on planet earth. It's going to be there, and it's going to be there in spades and face cards. But the devil knows this, and he's going to bring his false Messiah with a false kingdom prior to this, trying to deceive mankind. This Antichrist is going to come promising peace, and it's just a tragedy to think about people already succumbing to these false peace messages. Their false peace messages that they give into always involve let the good guys who could actually do good in the world lay down their weapons and quit fighting against the bad guys. We don't want to infuriate the bad guys. We don't want to incite the bad guys. We just want to show the bad guys that we're weak and timid and that they can just come in and do anything they please. Of course, they're not honestly saying that, but that's where their message goes. When the people that stand for truth will refuse to defend the truth, when the people that stand for basic human rights refuse to defend those human rights, you can bet that Satan is going to come in through one government or another, through one religion or another, and absolutely rob mankind of their basic human rights, which is human freedom. And that freedom includes a freedom to believe on the Lord Jesus Christ.
2: Oh, man, I that was so well said, and indeed, it's telling the good guys, lay down your weapons because we don't want to infuriate the bad guys, as if that's going to really solve the problems. But, you know, we look at that, and then we think of this whole world being set up to receive this false Messiah. Check out this other article. This says, assaults against U.S. Jews reach 46-year high. According to the Anti-Defamation League's, the ADL's annual report released on May 6th, anti-Semitic physical assaults in the U.S. reached record highs in 2025 with 203 incidents reported and many involving deadly weapons. While some metrics showed a decrease from record-breaking levels overall, it remained far higher than pre-2023. Assaults are at a 46-year high. Physical attacks, total incidents reached 6,274 or 17 per day. The influencing factors were linked to Israel Zionism. And 73% of American Jews reported online anti-Semitism, with a 54% increase in incidents reported on Facebook. I mean, we're seeing it everywhere. Fear and impact, 56% of Jews, American Jews, reported altering their behavior due to fear, while global reports showed violent, deadly attacks against Jews reached a 30-year high. And we keep reading about more and more. Lee, as we look at that, I would say the nation of Israel is desperate for peace. The Jewish people are being set up for someone to make the anti-Semitism go away. And as we look at all of the different ways, as we've been talking about how the world is being prepared for that false Messiah, if you look at, to me, Lee, it seems if we look specifically at the Jews and the nation of Israel, they are the target of the enemy. And they are really being set up for a person to come on the scene who says, I can make your pain go away. Trust me. And by the way, I'll even help you build the temple or something like that. But wow, is there people more set up for that false kingdom that's coming than the people of Israel, as Israel is the target of the devil?
3: And it's amazing that people can't recognize a pattern. It reminds me of the drug lord world or the mafia world. You got the big mafia boss, and he comes into some poor shopkeeper that's been getting bullied by the low guys in the totem pole who come in and rough him up and shake him down for money. And the mafia boss comes in and says, oh, I can make your pain go away. Just serve me. Just swear your allegiance to me. I'll only charge you half of what they were charging. And then the pain will go away. Well, this is exactly what the spirit of the Antichrist is doing in the world. He's got all these little henchmen running around, picking on the Jews, creating the problem. So it's really the mafia boss is indirectly creating these problems, and then the mafia boss comes in and solves the problems. Well, this is a classic textbook criminology, and that's exactly what the devil's doing. He is the great thief. He's the great liar. He's the great mafia boss. But someday, thankfully, God is going to use this mafia boss setup for the benefit of the Jews. He's going to bring them through that time of hardship, break them of their pride, bring them to a place of humility, peel the blinders off their eyes so they can see their unbelief in going atheistic directions, see their unbelief in going rabbinical directions, and see the beauties and blessings of Jesus the Messiah. So in a way, it's very painful to see this set up for the Jews, but we know the treasure that's on the other side.
2: Yeah. Praise God, we do have his word that guides us so we can know that. And that's the great news. And at the same time, boy, what a setup. And as you mentioned it, it's the spirit of Antichrist. It's, I mean, as you look at this that's all over the world, there's no logical sense unless you look at the spiritual dynamic behind it. And it's so true. The spirit of Antichrist. I was thinking while you're talking, this one part of this study reports 73% of American Jews, 56% of American Jews reported altering their behavior due to fear. So check this out, Lee. I have friends that I met. We did a documentary with them a few years back, and it was regarding the Holocaust, and specifically regarding Auschwitz and them being survivors. They were both children at the time, them being survivors, and they got married. And they lived in Los Angeles, and they since have relocated to Jerusalem. So we got to talk with them, get to know them. We became good friends. Again, they're not believers in Jesus yet. I want to make sure I say yet. I have that great hope for them. But when we were in Israel back this last fall in October, November, we had dinner with them one night, my wife and I did. As we were talking, Rivki is her name, Sam and Rivki. She said, you know, in Los Angeles, it got to the point where she was worried that she would go to a grocery store, be in the produce section, bending over, looking at some produce, and somebody would just come alongside and hit her upside the head. And her husband, Sam, wears his kippah everywhere. And it's this fear. So as this report says, The Jews in America are starting to alter their behavior. I'm also reminded of this, Lee. It's one of my good friends who has done some programs here with me on his channel in years past, Frank Eichler. We were talking about, well, he became a mentor of mine. I don't want to bore you with these details if I told you this before, Lee, but for our viewers, he became a mentor of mine. Some of you may remember Frank. And one day we were driving to the studio to do some filming, and we were talking about Israel and the Jews. What's it going to take for Jews to relocate from Miami and New York and Los Angeles, where they really have a very good life? So this is several years ago. And he said it's going to be persecution. It's going to increase in the U.S., and it's going to start driving American Jews back home to Israel, because biblically they should be living in the land.
3: That's right.
2: And God's not going to let them be comfortable in a land that is not the land he called them to. So that the anti-Semitism is very uncomfortable. God will use the evil of man to draw his people back home. And we know God says, I will draw them from the north, the south, the east, and the west. And so seeing these things, it's not a surprise to us, but it's so disheartening, yet you brought in such great hope. We know that God is in the process of turning the people of Israel to him.
3: Amen.
2: And thank you, Lee.
3: Glorious day that's going to be. I've often thought about the fact that in Romans chapter 11, we have the promise that the Lord is going to return to his dealings with Israel. They're not permanently set aside. They're only temporarily set aside. That the promises made through the election are still in effect, and God desires

0: people in the entire world, not just America, but the entire world, wherever you live, wherever you're watching. We're going to get to that in just a little bit. But this is so interesting, Lee. This is out of 7 Israel, Ruth Sheva, 7 Israel News. Trump declares National Sabbath to mark 250 years of independence. U.S. President Donald Trump marks Jewish American Heritage Month, praising Jewish contributions and announcing a national Sabbath for reflection and unity. In the proclamation, Trump emphasized the role of Jewish Americans in advancing the principles of faith, family, and freedom since the founding of the U.S. He cited President George Washington's 1790 letter to the Hebrew congregation in Newport, Rhode Island, in which Washington expressed hope that Jewish residents would continue to merit and enjoy the goodwill of other inhabitants. Trump also referenced Chaim Salomon, describing him as an early supporter of the American War of Independence who contributed to the success of the Continental Congress and advocated for liberty despite imprisonment by the British. It's very interesting as we see Israel is in the headlines. The Jews are in the headlines. It's like everywhere you turn, and to have Trump come out and say something like this, I don't remember anything like this happening before. In this article, or Trump quoted George Washington, but you look at this, you go, Lee, we live in interesting days.
1: We sure do. It's interesting to see the stark contrast because so much of the alternate right, the conservative right, are going in the direction, sometimes at an incredible speed, of anti-Semitism, anti-Zionism, and anti-Judaism. And yet here is Trump standing up for the blessings that the Jews have been to America and for the blessings that America should be to the Jews. And it's going to be interesting to see what the fallout for this is, because I can't imagine that, the folks of the Candace Owen types, the Tucker Carlson types, I can't imagine that they're going to be happy with this endeavor of President Trump's.
0: I guarantee you they are not going to be happy about it. So this fight, you know, it's giving people who are Christian, challenging the Christian to look at their Bible.
1: Amen.
0: And to really get into studying it and not just believe everything they are told, to be a good Berean and go back and see what are God's promises in the Old Testament and find out just how much the Old and New Testament are, sadly, the church has gone to a place of saying, we only teach the New Testament. And we find out, wait a minute, the New Testament is a Jewish book too. And when people can understand the flow between the Old and New Testaments, it all starts to make sense. It all starts to come together. And Lee, I see this is taking place. You and I both speak in a lot of different settings. And in that process, as we speak in all these different settings, we find, I'm sure you're finding the same thing that I am, that people there admit they're being challenged. I never really studied this that much before. I wasn't really sure what this means. But my pastor's been saying this, and it didn't really make much sense. Thank you for bringing this. Now I have more clarity on this. And Lee, I'm finding it that is causing the Christian to get out their book and really study it for themselves to understand why they believe what they believe, but also to study what does God actually say about Israel, past, present, and future. Are you finding that?
1: Oh, absolutely. Everywhere I go, and in fact, every one of my live streams, especially in the Q&A sessions, we run into the same thing. And I continually get emails from people and text messages that tell me that, you know, I grew up in a church that didn't teach prophecy. I see all this tension in the church. I looked into it, and my eyes have been opened. I read, and occasionally I'll even read it, people who go the other way. People who grew up in Bible-believing dispensational churches, and somehow they start listening to some Yahoo on YouTube, or they start listening to a Nick Fuentes or a Tucker Carlson or Candace Owens or somebody like this, and all of a sudden they're going down the rabbit hole of anti-Semitism and anti-Judaism. But for the most part, I'm seeing encouraging signs amongst people who either were weak dispensationalists or were never even dispensationalists. They start reading the Bible in dead earth.

0: earnest. They start studying it, and they come to the ground where they say, I'm going to take what the Bible says at face value, and I don't care who says anything against it. I don't care what arguments are brought against it. If God said it, I believe it. That settles it. It's childlike faith in the plain statements of the Word of God.
1: Yep, it's totally. It's kind of like if we go back 6 years and COVID, the effect it had on the church, a lot of people, the church became very divided. And what was interesting is many people left and kind of went into a woke environment.
0: Yes.
1: But other people who weren't even going to a church said, hey, something fishy is going on here. And they found a church and a pastor that was bringing the truth and wasn't afraid to bring the truth. And they end up coming to the church and they end up getting saved. And they become on fire. That was, so many people left at the time of COVID, but others who never even went to church came. Okay, and then as we look at October 7, 2023, when the war began against Israel, and it's still continuing, because it's really what the whole Iran thing is, it's all tied into it. It's still continuing. Many people within churches, they said, we don't want anything to do with Israel. They become anti-Semitic. But like you said, it's other people have come along and said, wait a minute, something's wrong here. I'll give you an example. It's Bill Maher. He's a well-known atheist, nighttime TV show host. And I've been watching him over the last couple of years. In a sense, he's waking up. And all of a sudden, he's saying things that totally make biblical sense about Israel and what we are really seeing. And it's people that may have been atheists, maybe still are atheists, but they're actually, they know something is wrong because they're willing to admit that they're willing to at least seek the truth.
0: Yes.
1: And in the process, if they're willing to genuinely seek the truth, God will lead them to the truth. And that's what I think we are seeing, even in the conferences we speak or here at his channel with the people who respond to us, we're seeing, hey, they're waking up and they're wanting to know more. And that is the positive effect that is really good, while other people who may claim to be Christian are doing exactly the opposite. They turn to this weird Israel hate spot.
0: Yeah, it's very interesting. Like you see this remnant church thing going on right now, where we're losing people as the remnant church gets purified, because they're going to go off down the rabbit hole theories, and they're going to go off onto the emergent church and the NAR church, and they're going to go to post-millennial ground. But on the same hand, we have a new crop of people coming into the remnant church. And what a blessing this is. Some of them are brand new believers, and some of them are people that have been believers for a long time, but their eyes have gotten opened up to the beauties and blessings of taking prophecy literally and taking the Bible literally, the whole Bible. And they're just as excited and zealous as brand new Christians. And we're getting a flood of new life into the remnant church, and it's really exciting.
1: It is exciting. And as you said, the remnant church is being purified. And it's like God is raising up his Gideon army, and it's becoming sharper. It's becoming stronger, not just stronger in faith, but more able to articulate why they believe what they believe. And I would say it even has gone into the area of people who, let's say 2 years ago, would attend a prophecy conference and loved it for whatever reason. It's like half of those people are gone, but God has brought in new people. It's like half of them decided they didn't believe what we were talking about. Because like you said, they've heard it on TikTok or something else. They've heard these lies, but there's another brand new element of people that are joining in. And it's just really an amazing thing to see. It, in a sense, overall, it may be getting smaller, but it's getting stronger. Kind of like Gideon's army is the way I look at it, Lee.
0: Amen. And one more thing I'd like to add to that is the last 2 years, I've been seeing more young people coming to Bible prophecy conferences than I saw in the few years prior to that. It's like, wait a minute, there's 10% of the people in this audience are 35 and under. This is refreshing.
1: Oh, that's enormously refreshing. In fact, I'll be up in Washington 2 weekends in a row, 2 different conferences, and I know for at least one of them, there is a huge, there's going to be a very large attendance of young people. So that is, it's so exciting. By the way, I'm going to be quoting you while I'm there, just so you know. Hey, listen, everybody, we'll be back here in just a minute, but we're coming up on a break.
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1: Welcome back to the second half of World News Briefing. Lee, I'm gonna throw out a monkey wrench in all of this. You ready for this? So check this out. We love monkey wrenches. So check this out. Again, everybody, I promise we're going to shift over to some of the dynamics with the Mideast that we need to know. But I want to get to this one more article first. Is LA about to elect its own Mamdani? I look at this and go, okay, Lee, without getting too much into that, because I want to shift over to the Middle East, we watch what's happening in New York, Dearborn, Michigan, Minneapolis. We know that Texas is in deep trouble. I would tell anybody in Texas, you need to stand up for your faith and stand up what's right and don't let them take that state. If Texas goes, this whole country is really in trouble. With Los Angeles, Lee, you've been to Los Angeles before. It's hard for a lot of people to believe. We've never been there. There's a lot of actually very strong believers in Southern California. But at the same time, we see LA. Are they going to elect a Mamdani? It would not surprise me at all because the massive influence from leftism is all over in Los Angeles because of Hollywood, because of the media, because of the music industry. It's all over there. So you look at this and go, yep, I can definitely see it coming. Any surprises there, Lee?
0: No, not really, because ever since I was a young child, we've had a growing love affair with Islam here in America. It started with men like Muhammad Ali and Kareem Abdul-Jabbar.
1: Forgot about them.
0: It just spread from there. It started slow. It was very furtive. It was under the radar. But in the last decade, it's absolutely exploded in America. And not only has the love affair for Islam exploded, but we have tens of millions of people moved to America who are of the Islamic faith. So we have a dangerous situation going on in New York City, in parts of New York, in parts of Michigan, in parts of Texas, in parts of California, and many other major cities. What this is in my mind, it's like the iron and clay mixing. This is a tremendous problem. It creates weakness. This is not good for America. It weakens America. And we've talked about this so many times. It makes absolutely no sense to me why you would have an immigration policy or even a green card policy that would allow people to come to America who believe in Sharia law, who intend to establish Sharia law, who believe in jihad, who are ready to take up jihad at a moment's notice. This is actually brain-dead political policy. It makes zero sense unless there's something in the deep state that actually wants this to be here.
1: Yeah, you know, looking at that, we can see Europe, the amount of major chaos that's being created because of it. I cannot help but think it is intentional and that it's being used right now to create lawlessness, because when it gets bad enough, the people will cry out for a leader that will control everything. And it's like another part of the perfect setup.
0: Yeah.
1: And a leader that will promise them peace, like we talked about in the earlier program. Lee, I totally forgot about Cassius Clay, who became Muhammad Ali, and was it Lew Alcindor?
0: Yeah.
1: Or Kareem Abdul-Jabbar? I totally forgot about that. But you're right. This started quite some time ago with this love affair, in that case, sports, and then where we are today. Amazing to see how the enemy works slowly, but he has a goal, and we can see everything coming together according to his plan. But praise God, the Lord is on the throne, and the Lord, Antichrist himself, we know, is an actual judgment on the world. And God is going to use all of these things ultimately for his glory. And it's all coming together according to his plan. But there's some ugly things in the meantime. People need to be alert to what is happening. Lee, I want to shift over to the Mideast. I've been promising people in the program we're going to get over there. So let's start here with this. Recent developments in maritime corridors and energy choke points illustrate how there's broad pressures that are playing out in real-time operational environments as we look what's going on over in the Mideast, Strait of Hormuz specifically. Let me ask you this. When multiple pressure points are happening at the same time, what do you say, what framework helps people interpret these things without speculation?
0: Well, I don't know that it's ever possible to interpret current events without at least some speculation. But what we need to do is try and make sure we're speculating in a way that's consistent with Scripture, that's consistent with long-term geopolitical trends, that's consistent with long-term economic trends, that's consistent with how trends have risen and fallen in history. And most people end up doing newspaper exegesis. There's exciting news lines this head week, so they're excited. The next week, there's terrifying headlines, so they're doing the doom and gloom thing. We can't afford to do newspaper-level exegesis when it comes to Bible prophecy. Amen. We have a foundation. That foundation is a definite outline of events that we're going to see in the last days. And so when we're looking at the current events right now in the Middle East, we know that we've got coming a time of tribulation for Israel. We know that prior to that time of great tribulation, there's going to be a prior tribulation of the Gog and Magog variety for Israel. We see this big triumvirate of Russia, Turkey, and Iran coming together as a great big juggernaut with all of their allies to come against Israel. So we know we're headed that way. And we know is when we get into that window of time, we're going to see Israel with a time of relative false peace. She's going to relax. So no matter what is going on with the headlines today, they don't spell tomorrow we're going to see the collapse that goes immediately into a great tribulation environment. And when we're looking at this stuff, we know that we're more likely than not to see it relax a little bit, even in the West, so that we have some false peace prior to the rapture. This relative normality doesn't guarantee that we're going to see that, but we know what we're not going to see is right now in the immediate future, the world drop into the perils of the Great Tribulation. So if a person can look at the news headlines and put together a trajectory of events that they're speculating on, that's going to lead towards a relative peace for Israel and lead to Gog and Magog, then we're on the path of legitimate speculation. But if they keep doing the headlines, newspaper exegesis, oh man, the rapture's tomorrow and the great tribulation is the day after tomorrow, well, that's problematic.
1: Yeah, well, you know what? That actually, I was gonna ask you that for my next question. How should Christians respond to the geopolitical movements instead of always concluding that it's this prophetic fulfillment? But you already answered that, because that is part of the problem is, and that stuff is all over YouTube, it's all over TikTok and Instagram, it's everywhere, and it's people who claim to understand the Bible, but they have no understanding at all of Bible prophecy. So they read things, they, like you said, it's newspaper exegesis. They make the news interpret the Bible. Instead of interpreting everything they say by the Bible, they use the things they see to wrongly interpret the Bible. So they get into just these really wild predictions that are just flat out wrong. And at the same time, Lee, that creates this anxiety. As you and I have dealt with this many times, people predict that, well, the rapture is going to happen on this date, and then it doesn't happen. And if you warn people to not believe those things, boy, they get mad at you because you're taking away their hope. You're going, your hope is in something false. And then it's this anxiety, and it causes people to actually turn away from wanting to know the truth because they think the Bible is just all allegorical at that point.
0: Yeah, that's right. My mind regularly turns to a few people who do quite a bit on social media on the sensational side of the spectrum. And, you know, a couple months back, they're just pushing anytime any pundit from Wall Street or from the White House or from anywhere else would make wild speculations about the price of oil, they were all over it. And so, you know, they were putting headlines of $300 a barrel oil coming, and the more moderate ones were saying $200 a barrel oil. Well, this stuff's not impossible. I think the world could see that someday. But I didn't see anything in the current events in the Middle East that could lead to $200 a barrel oil. Not if you're looking at American political trends, Middle East political trends, Israeli political trends, and the pressures of the Arab states and Pakistan and others to maintain a little civility here. There's a lot of pressures working together. And these pressures are not aiming for $300 oil this year or even $200 oil this year. They're aiming to bamboozle the American people and to get America to submit to a situation in the Middle East that in the long term is disastrous to Israel.
1: That's very interesting. Well, I was going to ask you this next regarding the Strait of Hormuz. And basically it's this, and you kind of answered it already, but you might want to throw in something else too. Why are choke points like the Strait of Hormuz so central to global economic stability?
0: Well, it doesn't matter which matter or which point of economics you look at, whether you look at it from energy, whether you look at it from precious metals, whether you look at it from commodities markets or the stock markets like New York or London. You've only got a handful of locations in each of these fields that dominates the playing field. If you dropped a nuke on New York City, it would be absolutely devastating to the world's markets. It would be devastating if you dropped a nuke on London. Same thing for the commodities markets. When it comes to oil, you've only got a handful of locations in oil that dominate the world. And you've got a few nations that dominate oil. You have a few oil refinery areas that dominate the world. You have a few oil shipping terminals that dominate the world. You have a few oil production places in the Middle East that are dominating the world. So you take a location like the Strait of Hormuz, which has oil refining there, it has oil production there, it has oil shipping there, and for some parts of the world, they get a significant chunk, if not a majority of their oil out of that region of the world. It has to come through the Strait of Hormuz to get to Japan, China, Korea, Australia, New Zealand. So you take this picture, if you completely remove it, it's a problem. If you constrain it, it's a problem. This is similar to, you get an artery in your body with a 40% blockage, you've got a serious problem. It reduces your oxygen, it reduces your energy, it reduces your health. And that's what we're talking about. When you take a choke point like the Strait of Hormuz, that is reducing the world's energy oxygen, the world's energy blood supply.
1: Wow. Okay, let's take it a step further. It was, what, a week or so ago that, or 2 weeks ago that UAE said, hey, we're withdrawing from OPEC. And you and I, we keep seeing things about the entire Gulf region is going to go, Arab Gulf region, I should say, just for clarity for everybody watching, is going digital. And it's just a matter of time. Saudi Arabia has been pushing it for quite a while, but it sounds like that is what the UAE is going to do. Lee, this is going to change the dynamic as we watch things going forward when we talk about the Abraham Accords, we talk about the Trump's peace plan for Gaza, but everything is going digital. It's fiber related. I mean, the dynamics are unbelievable. And it appears, Lee, this is my thought, as the Bible has told us, basically the epicenter is going to be Israel in the last days and the surrounding Mideast communities are going to be. That's going to be the epicenter. That's where it began. That's where it's going to end. And it looks like the money, the world's money, is going to be pouring into that entire region as we just read some of the things that are developing right now with the current plans, including if we bring into it the IMEC trade issue. So what are your thoughts as you see this? Lee, I would say it's a shift that's taking place. It's, in my mind, it is going to happen, but we are seeing the world change rapidly in that regard.
0: Yeah, I think what we're seeing is the center of gravity for oil production, energy production, and Middle East capital is going to be moving west a little bit. And it's going to have a focus that's going to end up being in Gaza. And of course, Saudi Arabia is going to be tied into this, United Arab Emirates, Kuwait, and places like that. And so it's going to move away from Iran. Iran's going to end up being forced out of this Arab, informal Arab League and a few formal relationships where she's been a part of it. She's going to be shoved out of that. They don't trust her anymore. Iran is going to be forced into the arms of Turkey and Russia. And she's already going that way, right? And so I think that's definitely going to happen. I think what we're also going to see is the infrastructure is going to be put in place so that the Strait of Hormuz is not needed. It's going to be redundant. I think we're going to see oil moving west across Saudi Arabia, and so that they don't have to use the Strait of Hormuz. There'll be shipping ports built on the west side there. I think we're going to see a railroad infrastructure that'll be used to deliver oil to other parts of the world. A pipeline infrastructure is going to be built. I think we're also going to see some nations that used to get their oil from nations supplying through the Strait of Hormuz. They're going to start looking to other sources. I think we'll see Australia, New Zealand maybe start looking to America for oil and for natural gas. So we're going to see some changes in the dynamics here that's going to help set the geopolitical stage for the Gog and Magog triumvirate as opposed to the Roman Empire focus in the Middle East.
1: Well, Lee, I wish I had just that one section where you're just talking. That I got to get a clip of that and replay it. That was so insightful. And then I want to add something else to it, too. So when we throw in the Israel dynamic, Saudi Arabia right now is in conversations with Israel because Israel has something that is advanced over the rest of the world, and it's their technology. NVIDIA has what, two locations now in Israel? They say we are not pulling out of Israel regardless of the threat of war, but their technology is extremely advanced. And one huge problem when it comes to AI is energy, and Saudi Arabia is now telling Israel, hey, we can supply all of your energy needs. Let's have this partnership, technology and energy. We'll give you the energy. You work with us on technology. As you mentioned, pipelines, we know that there's going to be a Haifa port that's going to be coming up that's going to be huge. This really, as you were talking about Gog and Magog and the other dynamics going forward, and the beast system that's being built too, it puts Israel definitely at the epicenter of all this that's coming. Lee, I look at this, and for me, it's so exciting to see how things are developing, but we also must remember, I think of, was it Daniel chapter 8, I think it's verse 25, where when we see, I would call it the near and far prophecies, right? When you can look at things and say, well, that's Antiochus, but that or that's Alexander the Great or whatever it is. You have the Greek Empire,
0: right.
1: But you also have the far prophecy of Antichrist coming, where through prosperity or through peace, as one translation says, he's going to control the masses or flatter the masses through his prosperity or peace. So we look at a world that is going to be developing in prosperity and in peace as we look to the future. And to me, it's really fascinating to watch it right now. But if you have any thoughts on that, say what you want. But I also want to ask you this. What would be the warning to people not to put their trust in the human economic systems that are built?
0: Okay, well, let's table for just a second, not putting our trust in the economic opportunities that we have, but and look at this situation that's coming together here, where what is going to lead to this peace and prosperity that's going to come at the beginning of the Antichrist's reign when he starts taking the helm of the world. I think it's going to be very deceptive, and so. We look at this faux peace Israel's going to have. It's going to collapse like a house of cards. You're going to have Russia, Turkey, Iran, a whole bunch of other nations come against Israel, and it's not going to be responded to by the West. I think the West is going to be in a period of isolationism. We see these isolationistic policies right now working in the American right. We're going to eventually, between anti-Semitism, anti-Zionism, and isolationism, we're going to retreat from the Middle East, partially at least, so that when Russian or allies roll in, we're just letting that part of the world duke it out. Well, this is going to end with the judgment from God. God's going to come to Israel's defense. Now, I suspect that the Antichrist is going to, in claiming to be the Messiah, is going to take credit for Israel's delivery. And then he's going to hold out the olive branch and offer to protect them and offer them their temple and offer them a whole bunch of stuff. All they got to do is just submit to his leadership and own him as Messiah. So when this war of the Gog and Magog war comes to a close, I think the world's going to breathe a breath of fresh air. Here's this man of peace. He's promising peace. He actually brings a degree of peace to the world has not known for many decades. I don't think it's going to last for extremely long time, but it will be very powerful and very deceitful. So then going into this economic thing, how are we going to keep ourselves from being deceived and not trusting riches? Well, first of all, I think we just need to start with the basic principle that we shouldn't put our trust in filthy lucre, that we shouldn't put our trust in unrighteous mammon. This stuff is dirty. Now, we use it, but we don't want to abuse it. Money makes a great servant. It makes a horrible master. Hmm. And we just need to live according to those principles. And as we go forwards, we want to make sure that we don't fall into the trap of making our spiritual decisions on the basis of economic policy. If we choose to go in direction A because it's economically beneficial rather than direction B, we might make a choice that's going to be detrimental to us spiritually. We want to make sure that when we make our spiritual choices, our religious choices, our church affiliation choices, our discipleship choices, we are making choices which we're saying in our heart, Lord, I'm going to do what's right no matter what the cost. And if the outfall is that my whole life goes south and I go bankrupt, then that's what it is. If I make the right choice and it means I go to a FEMA camp or go to jail, then that's what it is. If it means I lose my head to a mob of Muslim fanatics, that's what it is. We simply have to be faithful to the Lord, come what may, and don't be deceived by unrighteous mammon.
1: Oh, Oh, that was so good. I couldn't help but think of Ezekiel chapter 7, where God is talking about the wrath to come, specifically the last days. And he says, your silver and your gold are worthless.
0: That's
1: In
0: right.
1: In fact, he uses some words that are much more descriptive than that. And so it's just a reminder, store our treasure in heaven.
0: That's right.
1: And recognizing that if we really believe what we say we believe, then live according to the kingdom that is coming, and it's going to be glorious. Lee, we only have just a little over a minute left, but I just got to comment on this final article, and then you can tie it in and wrap it up, because we're almost out of time. This article, Trump's alien files could shatter Christian beliefs. Churches should prepare for it, claim some pastors. I'm going, shatter Christian beliefs? I mean, alien files. I mean, if you really trust in the Lord, you don't have to worry about these things. What say you, Lee? We have about a minute left.
0: I wish I had a fly on the wall to know the list of preachers that they called in to share with. I suspect that most of them are well-known liberals, but I wouldn't be surprised if some of them are well-known quasi-evangelicals. This is a terrible tragedy that's coming the way of evangelicalism. We need to keep our eyes wide open, our brain engaged, and our heart on fire, because deception is coming, folks. And we are going to see a tsunami of people embracing a re-envisioning of Christianity.
1: We are, and that is the warning, that these things are going to be deceiving if you don't understand the Bible. I look at these things as being demonic, but isn't that exactly what the devil himself would want, to deceive us? And I think of the words from Jesus in the sermon, the Olivet Discourse. Be careful that no one deceives you. Many will come in my name saying, I am the Christ. We also know just a little bit later in the Olivet Discourse, he says, if possible, the deception will be so great, if possible, even the elect would be deceived. But keep our eyes fixed on Jesus Christ, the author and finisher of our faith, folks. You will not be deceived by any of these things. Lee, it was a great program with you today. I would encourage everybody, tell everybody to watch this. Share the link with your friends. Got to see this. Lee, that was just outstanding. Thank you so much for taking time out to be with us. I know that you really were a blessing to all of the His Channel viewers today. God bless you, everybody. Thank you. We'll see you next time.
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8: This morning we'd like to draw your attention to the 8th verse of Psalm 138, the psalm that we've just read, where the psalmist declares the Lord will perfect that which concerneth me. Thy mercy, O Lord, endureth forever. Forsake not the works of thine own hand. We can say that as you are a child of God, by the work of God's Spirit that was begun in your life, that you can have the confidence that the Lord will perfect, or the word perfect means complete, that which concerneth you. God has not begun his work in your life to retire from it. But what God has done, God will finish. The Bible refers to Jesus Christ as the author and the finisher of our faith. Now, we are oftentimes apprehensive concerning the future. And most of our fears arise from bridges that we have not yet arrived at. We fear what might happen if, and suppose that, you know, and these ifs and these supposes can get us into all kinds of fears and trouble, and they torment our minds, because what if this should happen? And Satan is a master at pointing out all of the problems, the possible pitfalls that lie in the road ahead of us. And sometimes we become so paralyzed by our fear of the future that we cannot function in the present. Now, if you're not a child of God, then these fears are understandable, because the world is in a state of turmoil. But if you are a child of God, then you have no reason to fear the future. For he who has been with you and has sustained you in the past will surely perfect that work that concerns you. Paul, looking back on his past, how that so often he faced death, he was stoned, he was beaten, he was imprisoned, and he talks about having faced death, but he said concerning the Lord, he has delivered us from so great a death. Looking back, the Lord freed me, he delivered me, and he doth yet now deliver me. Here I am today, Paul said, I'm still here. And I have confidence that he shall yet deliver me. The Lord will complete that work that he began in my life. I can face with confidence whatever the future may hold. I don't fear. I don't have to worry. I don't have to be paralyzed with fear. I have Christ with me, and the Lord shall perfect that which concerneth me. Now, I am certain that the path ahead of me is filled with many dangers. I know that there are pitfalls. I know that there are uncertainties. I know that sorrows will cross my path. I know that there is pain and there is disappointment. And I know that there are mysteries, because these are the things that have been in my path thus far. And I haven't arrived, nor do we arrive, at some plateau where we say, well, we finally arrived. From here on, man, peaches and cream, you know. Things are going to be just rosy from now on. Not so. The things that I have experienced in the past are the same kind of things that I no doubt will experience in the future. There will be times when I will not understand that work of God, those mysteries that I do not know, and I will wonder, God, why have you allowed this? Lord, why does this have to happen to me? And there will be those times of pain, those times of sorrow. But I know that the Lord who has brought me to this point and who has sustained me through all of those things that I have already gone through will be with me to sustain me in the future. And the Lord is going to complete that work that he has begun in my life. I don't have to worry because I know that my final destination is to be with him. Now, what are some of the concerns that I have as I walk this path of life? Well, first of all, I'm concerned about not getting off on the wrong path. You know, I've taken a lot of detours. I've taken along a lot of wrong roads where you go down a ways and you have to turn around and come back. And having taken so many wrong turns, my concern is that as I go this path of life, that I not take a wrong turn. For the Bible says there is a way that seems right unto man, but the end of it is death. I want to make sure I'm on the right path. I want to make sure that I make the right turns. That concerns me. And thus, as I commit my ways to the Lord, I know that he will direct my path. He has promised me that. If in all of your ways you acknowledge him, he will direct your path. I don't need to be concerned about that. All I need to do is just turn it over to the Lord, and he will perfect that which concerns me. I'm concerned that I have sufficient provisions to see me through to the end. I don't want to run out before I get to the end of the road. It's terrible to run out of gas out in the middle of nowhere. I want to make sure that I have enough to see me through to the end. And if that is a concern of yours, you're concerned about the future, you're concerned whether or not the Social Security will last and be able to take care of you and things of that nature. Though the Social Security may fail, you can be sure that God will never fail, and my God shall supply all of your needs according to his riches in glory by Christ Jesus our Lord. He will perfect that which concerns me. Now, I have to confess that God has sustained me up to this point. I have never yet missed a meal because I didn't have the wherewithal to get something. I had breakfast this morning. God has taken care of me up to this point. Now, he hasn't taken care of me up to this point to dump me now, to leave me hanging out to dry. Having brought me this far, the Lord will complete his work in my life. If the Lord has brought you this far, surely he's going to take us all the way. One of the things that does concern me, though, is that I hope that God doesn't get discouraged with me, that he gives up on me. That he says, all right, that's it. That's the final straw. Just let him go. You know, leave him alone. Just forget him. Let's try someone else. Here's where the next clause comes into play in our text. Thy mercy, O Lord, endureth forever. The thing about God is that he is omniscient. One of the characteristics of God, one of his attributes, is that of omniscience. His foreknowledge. And that gives me great comfort. Because God knows everything. He has always known everything. The Bible says, known unto him are all things from the beginning, which means that God can't learn anything new. Which means that when God began his work in me, he knew all of my weakness. He knew all of my flaws. He knew every place that I would fail, every place that I would stumble. He knew it all from the beginning, and yet he chose me anyhow. And he called me, knowing all of the flaws that I have, knowing that his mercy, which endures forever, would be sufficient to take care of every flaw and weakness that I have. Nothing I do surprises God. One step further. Nothing I do disappoints God. Now, don't let someone come along and tell you, oh, brother, God's really disappointed with you. I might be disappointed with you. I really thought you were better than that. But God knew that you're as rotten as you were from the beginning. You had me fooled. You didn't have God fooled. I am often disappointed with myself because I thought I was better than I am. And I sometimes do crazy things and I get so disappointed. I say, why would I do that? Why didn't I stand and why didn't I say that? And I'm disappointed with myself. And disappointed with myself, I'm prone to think that God is disappointed with me. But he knew all the while. You see, disappointment only comes because you're expecting more than what you get. But God knows your frame. He knows you're but dust. And knowing all things from the beginning, he knew every place that you would stumble, every failure that you would experience. And thus, he was never disappointed with your failure. But he made provision in advance, for his mercy endureth forever. Forever, not just a while, not to a point, as we are so prone to think, but God's mercy endureth forever. Sometimes we are concerned that we will exhaust the mercy of God towards us. I think of how many times I failed God in a single day. And I wonder how a perfect God could put up with my imperfections. And Satan so often would have me to believe that I'm skating on thin ice. One more, buddy, and it's going to all fracture and you're going to end up in the ice water, you know. But in reality, the lake is frozen solid. His mercy endures forever. And though I fail, and I continue to fail, God's mercy never fails. And his grace is sufficient for you. Thus, the psalmist closes with this prayer. Forsake not the work of thine own hands. My salvation is the work of God. God is working in my life. Paul said, you are his handiwork, created together in Christ Jesus, unto the good works that God has before ordained that you should walk in them. And so when David said, forsake not the work of thine own hands, the first figure or picture that I get in my mind is that of a potter working with clay. And I see this dirt. As the potter mixes chemicals into it to make it pliable. And then as he begins to work it with his hands, as he works the chemicals through it and working out all of the lumps in order that he might prepare that clay for the work that he's wanting to do, that which he's wanting to make from that lump of clay. And finally, having worked that piece of clay, he throws it down on the center of the wheel and he takes his foot and he begins that wheel to spinning and he begins to touch that clay and with his deft touch of skill, he begins to mold and shape from that clay a vessel. And he takes a worthless lump of clay and begins to make of it something of value, something of utilitarian purposes. And I see that work of God. Now, this analogy breaks down seriously as you carry it out. Because when you take the actual clay in the potter's hand and the capacity of the potter to make out of that clay anything he wants, It's a beautiful analogy, but it breaks down because that lump of clay doesn't have any mind of its own. And I have a mind of my own. And because of my mind, I oftentimes find myself not understanding what the potter is doing and rebelling against the touch of the potter. Lord, why did you have to do it that way? Couldn't you have done it another way? Lord, I don't know that I like the way I'm looking. Couldn't you make me some other way? Lord, I don't know that I want to be used as a flower pot. I would like to carry water. And so with this mind of my own, I sometimes mar the work of the potter, hinder the work of the potter as I resist his will. Jeremiah said, the Lord said to me, go down to the potter's house, watch him work his work on the wheels, and I will speak to you there. So Jeremiah went down to the potter's house, and he watched him as he began his work on the wheels, and the potter began to make this vessel. But he said the vessel was marred in the hands of the potter. And so the potter took the clay, and he just, you know, chunked it back down into a shapeless lump, worked that lump out of it, threw the thing down on the, you know, the wheel again and started the work and began the work again out of that clay. How many times God has brought me back to zero? You know, just you mar the work of God and so he begins again, he begins afresh. And there is that concern that God might just get tired and give up. But the Lord will complete that which concerns me. And David said, Lord, forsake not the work of thy own hands. Paul the Apostle, writing to the Ephesians chapter 2, talked about God's work. You are his workmanship. He begins chapter 2 by telling us the material that God has to work with, our messed up lives. You who were dead in your trespasses and sins. Who in times past you were meandering according to the course of this world, being directed by the prince of the power of the air that even now works in the children of disobedience, among whom you all once lived. Because you were living after the lust of the flesh and the lust of your mind, and you were by nature the children of wrath.

in some of the other revised versions, you are his handiwork, or you are the work of his hands. God has undertaken to work in your life. God has undertaken to mold and to shape you into a vessel for his glory that he can use to accomplish his purposes. And the prayer of David is, Lord, don't forsake the work of your hands. My salvation is the work of God. Completely the work of God. Now, I know that some of you say, wait a minute. Doesn't Philippians 2:12 tell us to work out your own salvation with fear and trembling? Yes, it surely does. But read the next verse. That's the problem. People stop at 2:12. They don't read 13. For it is God that worketh in you, both to will and to do of his good pleasure. You see, Paul doesn't stop at verse 12. He goes right on to say, it's God that's working in you. Lord, forsake not the work of your own hands. Are you concerned about your salvation? The Lord will perfect that which concerns you. He that hath begun a good work in you will perform it until the day of Jesus Christ. He's not only the author, he is the finisher of your faith. And he knew every pitfall, every failure, before he ever called you and before he ever chose you. His mercy endureth forever. When crossing through the parking lot with my grandchildren as we're heading for Toys R Us, I always say to them, let Grandpa take your hand, sweetheart. I never let them hold my hand as we cross the street or as we go through the parking lot. I'm always certain that I am holding their hand. I never know when some crazy fool's going to come whizzing through the parking lot. And I might have to pull them out of the way of danger in an emergency kind of a situation. If that should arise, I don't want their safety dependent upon the strength of their little hand to hold me. It may not be sufficient in the hour of emergency. I want to make sure I'm holding their hand. I think that we make a mistake many times when we say, oh God, this looks dangerous. Hold my hand, or let me hold your hand, Lord. I'm not so interested in holding God's hand. I want him to be holding my hand. And I say, Lord, take hold of my hand. It looks pretty tough ahead. My strength in the hour of emergency could fail. His strength will never fail. The Lord will perfect that which concerns you. If your concerns are in the things of the Lord. Shall we pray? Father, thank you for your promise of completing that work that you have begun in our lives. And Lord, even though we sometimes get discouraged because of our own weaknesses and failures, we thank you that your mercy endures forever. Lord, don't forsake your work in our lives. Continue, Lord, until you have made us
all that you desire that we be.

0: a vessel that is pleasing to the eyes of the master, a vessel that is fit for the master's use. In Jesus' name we pray. Amen. Shall we stand? The Lord be with you and keep you in his love as this week he works in your life, forming you into the image of Christ. The Lord bless thee.
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0: Hi, my name is Steve, and this is the Greenberg Report. We have a special guest here, John Bonner. He's here in the USA right now from Peru. John, it's so good to have you on the show, and you shared with me just how God had showed you just a four-part vision for Peru. You want to share with us about that?
1: I would be delighted to, Steve. Thank you. You know, it kind of started when a friend of mine and I were driving back from Southern Texas to Mexico City. And wouldn't you know that our van broke down just an hour outside of Mexico City. And because I spoke Spanish, he decided to stay with the van. And I would go into this little town to look for a Christian church, someplace where we could keep the van until we could bring tools back. So I walked up and down this town looking for any type of a Christian church at all. And couldn't find any, and started asking people, and they shrugged their shoulders. They didn't know of any Christian churches in the whole town. Finally, one person said, you know, if you go up this hill here, turn left at the second street, there's a greenhouse under a big tree. They do teach the Bible there. So I thought, finally. And so I went to that house, and I knocked on the door, and they pulled back the door very slowly, cautiously, and I said, I understand that you give Bible studies here. And they said, yes, we're Jehovah's Witnesses. And I realized in the whole town there was no Christian witness. And I decided, you know what I'm going to do? I'm going to come back to this town and we're going to start a church here. And that was my plan, and the Lord began to speak to my heart, and he said, you know, John, we have villages and towns and entire cities throughout Latin America that don't have a Christian witness at all. You could go and you could do that, but what I want to do is use you to prepare many people to go to those cities and towns to start churches. And so that was kind of how the vision started. I was really excited because the Lord began to give me a vision from different places that I had been working at in the world, and I was listening to a John Corson tape on Habakkuk chapter 2, where it says, write the vision and make it plain on tablets so that he who reads it can run with it. So I wrote down the vision, and it was a four-point vision, and took it to Pastor Chuck Smith, and I gave it to him, and I heard that, well, he said he loved it, and then that he shed a tear when he read it as well. And so that gave me the encouragement to continue on with it. What the vision consists of is a Bible school to train nationals for leadership. Another aspect, the second aspect, is a missionary training school so that we can receive people from beyond Latin America and teach them Spanish and prepare them in different ways to be effective as missionaries. The third aspect is to receive evangelistic teams, short-term teams from the States and elsewhere that we can put to use in evangelism, incorporating our students from the Bible College as well as the School of Missions. And then the fourth aspect is that the whole project would be self-sustaining, that we would have a hydroponic garden and animals, and that we would raise our own produce and things like that so that we wouldn't be dependent on foreign funds and things like that. And so that was the vision that the Lord has given us. And, you know, we started in Mexico, and we had the missionary training school, we had the Bible school, everything was going wonderful until we experienced a personal financial crisis in our family. Was asking the Lord what to do. And I was in my quiet time one morning. I was reading through the book of Mark. I made it to chapter 5, and read down to verse 19. My question was, do I stay here, Lord, and trust you to get us out of this financial bind, or do you want us to go home? And I said it with a broken heart, go home and go back to work. And guess what Mark 5:19 says? Go home to your family and tell them what good things God has done for you and how he has had mercy on you. And I sense that the Lord is speaking to me from that verse, and went back to the States and began to work, and was an assistant pastor at a Calvary Chapel in Arizona. Part of my responsibility there was to oversee the House of Ruth Crisis Pregnancy Center, which was very dear to my heart, to save these little babies. It was during that time that I wrote a book as well, called The Daily Discipleship Journal, and began to share that book and the accompanying seminar at different churches, and have done that seminar at more than 400 different churches now. And the Lord miraculously took us out of debt and provided for our needs so that we could go this time to Peru. And our pastor, our missions pastor at church, wanted us to be out of debt. And in one of the areas where I was sharing the book in the seminar, a gentleman came up to me afterwards and asked me, since you guys want to go back to the mission field, why aren't you there right now? And I had to confess to him that we had a debt that we need to pay off. He gave me his business card. He said, John, I want you to call me tomorrow, and we'll see about erasing that debt. And I didn't feel comfortable doing that, Steve. A couple of weeks went by, but as the bank started calling and wanting their money, my wife said, why don't you just call? So I called him, and he says, okay, well, how much debt are we talking about anyways? And I stuttered and stammered, and I said, $19,000. And he says, okay, let me talk with my wife, we'll pray about it, and we'll let you know. And I thought that that was the end of the conversation. But he contacted me a couple of days later, and he said, John, we prayed about it, and what we want to do is send six segments of, I think, around $4,000 each to your missions account back in California, and so that you can prepare over a six-month period to return to the mission field. And so the Lord erased our debt, Steve, and my daily prayer was, forgive us our debts as we, you know, it was so real to us. But he erased that so that we could go to the mission field. But something else happened, too. Our pastor wanted us to have 80% of our monthly budget pledged before we purchased our airplane tickets to move to Peru. So he had us send out a letter and let people know that we were planning on going to the mission field, and if they felt led to let us know so that we can begin to plan. So after a week, we had 10% of our budget. After 2 weeks, we had 50% of our budget. After 3 weeks, we had 110% of our budget. After 4 weeks, we had 150% of our budget pledged to us. And I could see why the Lord brought us home, you know, Mark 5:19, so that we could share the vision with many, many churches and many individuals who became part of our support team. The Lord knew that it wasn't just our family budget, but he knew that we were starting a Bible college that would require desk and, you know, rent and teachers and things like this. He knew that our expenses would be major. And the Lord took care of all of those things. And just a confirmation that he was leading us in this direction.
0: You know, it's so neat, John, as I hear, just as you were seeking the Lord and the Lord spoke to you through the scriptures. And, you know, that's so important to have the application. Mm-hmm. You not only to understand the context of the scripture, but to be able to hear God's voice, to know go or not go, or stay home or not go, or and then to see God do that. So it's vital, our time with God's word. Gosh, yes. That relationship with him. And then you wrote the book, and wow, that's awesome. But it's all because of your relationship with the Lord and your time with him to hear these things.
1: I think so many times we miss the boat and we don't hear God's voice is because we don't take that little time in the morning, first thing of the day, just to sit at his feet and let him speak to us. We're spinning our wheels trying to make things happen when he has this plan he's waiting to show us, but we just don't take the time to listen to what he wants to tell us.
0: You know, it's this fourfold vision. I think it's so good because God equipped you to train leaders. Now, you could have planted one church and been a great pastor and shepherd for that church, but now, as an overseer for a Bible college, you have lots of people coming, and their gifts are being revealed, and then they're being sent out, whether a leader of a church, of church plant, or whether a missionary, or whether helps, or whether, you know, right. whatever God wants. But you can only be built up as you mature in God's word, right? Mm-hmm. And you grow in that relationship with Him. And then I think of also that reality of having people come over and join in with your group. And my son and I, we yes. came over, right?
1: Yeah,
0: from
1: mm-hmm.
0: from Calvary Chapel with 80 or 90 people, I think. And we mixed right in to all the Bible College students that you had and the community. And we did outreaches and stuff. And it was wonderful. And I met so many people that had got saved. Their lives were transformed from these outreaches.
1: That's right.
0: And it really stirred the hearts of the kids at school. And they got a taste of missionary work. So it's a two-way street, right?
1: That's
0: it's
1: right.
0: not only enjoying people coming over and serving with you, but the fellowship there in Peru, seeing the witness of others from around the world coming, right? And mm-hmm. It's amazing. I was so blessed to be a part of that outreach and see that and meet so many of the leaders today that are now senior pastors.
1: Mm-hmm. we're able to see those things and we enjoy the fruits, and you have been able to witness it firsthand, and it's wonderful. But there's an element of being a missionary too that most people don't see. It's the day-to-day. Trusting in the Lord, going through satanic attacks and discouragement. And there was a time, Steve, if I can share this too, that when we were off the mission field, it was a terrible, disappointing time for us. And during that time, my mom passed away. She died of breast cancer. But we got to be with my mom during that time and be at her side. And that was a blessing, being able to share the book and things like that. But I really sensed in my heart that the Lord had put me on the shelf and that there wasn't really, you know, a future on the mission field for me, until I went back to that Habakkuk scripture, Habakkuk 2:2. It says, write the vision, make it plain on tablets, so that he who reads it can run with it. But then the next verse really ministered to me, Steve. It says, though the vision wait for an appointed time, it will surely come. It will not delay. And that just inspired me so much. And then the Lord taking us to Peru. We thought the vision was for Mexico, but we realized afterwards that after a false start, maybe, that it was for Peru.
0: Yes. So as we're talking about ministry, what other things would you like to share about just ministry realities? You know, that waiting time, that's a tough time, right?
1: Mm-hmm.
0: You know, God gives us oftentimes vision and focus, but then there's a time that He allows us to wait.
1: Yes.
0: That can be a very difficult time.
1: It can be very difficult. Uh-huh. You want to have your future mapped out, but you're waiting on the Lord to reveal the next steps to you. I really like what somebody said one time to me, is that waiting should be active. We're just not sitting there wasting our time not doing anything. The idea of waiting is kind of like when you go to a restaurant, you have a waiter who waits on you. He's active, he's doing these things, and we should be diligent in service to the Lord, waiting on Him as we're waiting on Him.
0: Oh, that's a great illustration. Mm-hmm. I think so often we can get caught up in the expectation,
1: yes.
0: and that kind of can overwhelm us because we feel like maybe we deserve something, right? And we don't.
1: We don't.
0: Waiting is actually a part of the fruit of the Spirit.
1: That's right. Being patient. Being patient.
0: I'm not patient, are you?
1: No. I asked the Lord for patience, and I told Him I want it now.
0: You know, one of the things that we can see is, as a baby in Christ, we had no patience, and though we still struggle with it, we're a lot better than we were, right?
1: That's right. That's
0: 10, 15, 20 years ago.
1: And I'm kind of going through this now, Steve, is, you know, we were blessed in Lima to be able to acquire a former Wycliffe Bible Translators guest house. We were blessed with a loan from Calvary Chapel Costa Mesa, and we purchased the facility, and you were there, you
0: yeah.
1: saw it, and and it was a tremendous blessing for us, but we outwore our welcome. Our neighbors hated us. They couldn't wait to get rid of us. And so we purchased a piece of property up in the northern area of Peru in a town called Cajamarca. You've been there as well. And our neighbors are cows and sheep, and so no one is complaining because of our noise.
2: It's in the middle of nowhere.
1: In the middle of nowhere, which is good and bad. But as you know, we're building seven buildings simultaneously. We were blessed with the sale of the Wycliffe property in Lima, amazed again at God's provision because it had quadrupled in value. So we were able to pay off the loan and to purchase property and to at least get a start on the building project.
2: Wow.
1: And so I think that we're about at 80% right now.
2: Praise the Lord. The
1: Lord has us waiting. He has us waiting for his provision, going step by step. And we're making progress. I would have wanted this to be finished 2 or 3 years ago.
2: I remember coming out there praying with you and
1: yes.
2: and with the whole team, and we were painting and putting up walls and putting up buildings, and you know, it was all about just God providing step by step, you know. It's like his provisions were just perfect, right?
1: That's right.
2: And the team's coming out and helping, and you're looking for more teams to continue to come out to finish the last 15 to 20%.
1: That's right. We have lots to do still. Right now we're putting on 5 roofs on our administration building. And the Lord has provided beautifully for that. We have about 5 or 6 teams coming. But we still have so much more to do. We have other buildings that are maybe 40% finished, others that are 60% finished, some are 90% finished, and so there's lots of work, and it's not a one-man project, Steve. It's the body of Christ coming together, each one contributing those gifts and abilities and talents that the Lord has given them to raise up this college, and so we're excited about that.
2: How many people do you have at the Bible College?
1: Right now, we have living on campus over 50 people. But once we finish the building project, we will have room for 100 student beds and then another 20 for married students and for faculty.
2: Wow. That's great. It's exciting.
1: Yes.
2: Well, tell us about your wife.
1: My wife is my best friend. We've been married for 30 years, and we met in Mexico.
2: That's why you went to Mexico.
1: That's why I went to Mexico. You nailed it. But we met.
2: Was that
1: there.
2: Part of the friends in Mexico?
1: No, it wasn't. I'm embarrassed. No. Yeah. But we met in Mexico City at the Horizon Christian Fellowship that was started there, and married in 1985, and the Lord has given us 3 beautiful children. Our 2 oldest were born in Mexico. My daughter Michelle was born in Mexico City. We moved on to Tehuacan, Puebla in southern Mexico, where my son Jason was born. And then when we were back in the United States, that's when Joshua was born. And my daughter today is serving the Lord in Siegen, Germany. And our 2 boys are here in Southern California. One is, Jason is a worship leader at Calvary Chapel Living Hope there in Oceanside. And then our other son is starting his own business in San Diego.
2: So John, tell me a little more about your wife, because she's played an important part in the ministry that you have.
1: Yes. My wife was actually a missionary before we met, and she was a missionary to her own people. She met the Lord in an incredible way in Guadalajara and became a part of a ministry there, and then they came up to Ensenada to start a church, and she lived there for 7 years and involved in very, very fruitful ministry. Part of her job was to sell Bible courses, and so her church sent her to Mexico City, where I was living at, to sell these courses to different churches there. We didn't take the course, but I took her. And so I just loved her heart. She had a love for the Lord, a passion for the Lord, and service to Him. And, you know, so many times, this is the way that the Lord leads us together. We're serving the Lord, and then He brings that perfect person,
2: yes,
1: into our path as we're going forward. So it was just perfect. My partner in ministry, my teammate, and we began to walk together in service to the Lord. So she's, as a pastor's wife, overseeing women's ministries, very, very fruitful. In fact, as we speak right now, Steve, she is teaching a woman's prayer breakfast here in Downey. And so the Lord is using her in tremendous ways, similar to the ways that He's been using me as well.
2: So many women go to the Bible college.
1: Yes.
2: And there's such a need for women teaching women and older women teaching the younger women. And here, for your wife, mm-hmm, comment about that as women might come to,
1: yes,
2: Peru from the States to go there and just be ministered,
1: yes,
2: as they get ready to go out to the mission field.
1: Yeah. Many women, many of the girls at the Bible college look to Pilar as their mom. And she fills a definite role in their lives. And so whether it's a boo-boo that, you know, they need to go and cry on her shoulder, or really speaking truth into their lives through the scriptures, she has a very, very important role in the Bible college ministry. I could not have done this if I didn't have her by my side.
2: Also, the thought of just the church in Peru.
1: Yes.
2: You started it, what year?
1: The church began in about 2002, I believe. And we weren't really planning a church, Steve. We rented a facility for the Bible college, and then young people just started showing up because they wanted to make friends with our students that were from the United States. So they wanted to learn English. They were curious about our students, and so they started attending the classes as well, sitting in as Brad Lambert and others came down to teach. And a lot of them were skaters, and so there was a park about two blocks away, and we started doing outreaches at that park on Saturday afternoons. And then pretty soon it grew to where we needed to do something on Sunday mornings. So in that same park, Sunday mornings, we started holding services there. And that's how Calvary Chapel Lima was born. We went from one place to another place to another place. And each time new people in the community came, and the church was growing, doing outreaches heavy on evangelism. Of course, their pastor was a missionary, and so that was the DNA of the church, is to reach out to the community. I would say it's close to maybe 600 people today. Now, when we moved the Bible college to Cajamarca, I was trying to do both, the church and the Bible college, so I would fly to Lima on the weekends and then fly back up on Mondays for my classes during the week. And so I did that for about a year and a half, and was looking for someone to fill the need there at the church. And I was looking here, I was looking there, and there was this tall young man right in front of me, and kind of wanted him to get out of my way. Manolo Matos is his name. And Manolo came to the Lord through one of our surf camp ministries. He was very involved with the youth group, became a youth leader. He's a musician, so he was on the worship team. Went through the Bible college and graduated, and we hired him on staff as one of our administrators. And he was taking missions trips to Ecuador and to Colombia and many places, and so he was leading those teams as well. And he speaks English. And I was thinking, Manolo, get out of my way. I'm looking for a pastor for the church. And here he is, married now at 23 years old with a wonderful wife and a ministry partner too. And the Lord said, that's your pastor. He's right in front of you. So we prayed about it, and we did a beautiful transition. And so Manolo is the senior pastor now at Calvary Chapel Lima, has been now for the past 3 years, and is doing a wonderful work, especially among young people, those of his age.
2: I love that that reality of planting a church and then passing it over to a national to continue to go on and go on and planting more churches, right, or mm-hmm. raising up leaders. And I've seen that be so fruitful. And I look at, just look at Paul, right? He went and planted churches, right?
1: That's right.
2: Raised up leaders. And that's what church is all about, is discipleship and raising up people, mm-hmm. right? From mm-hmm. babies to teenagers to young adults to adults able to take on the ministry. And mm-hmm. and that's what really discipleship does, right? Mm-hmm. And that's what, as a senior pastor, you're looking to raise up people.
1: That's right.
2: You're not trying to control everything. You're looking for people to be raised up and to take over and for God to lead you wherever he's leading you.
1: That's right. That's interesting. I believe it's in Numbers chapter 8 where the Lord said that minister would work until he was in his 50s. And then after that, he would take a step back and turn the work over to a younger person. And that's exactly what we've done recently also with the Bible College. I'm in my late 50s now, and the Lord has raised up a godly man. His name is Matt Carver, who is now directing the Bible College there in Cajamarca. So I'm finished as far as the administration and things like that, and he's doing a wonderful job with it. And so that frees me up to do so many other things that are continuing passions on my heart, like Internet Bible College in Spanish, for example, and extending beyond Peru to all of Latin America and seeing young people raised up in the knowledge of the Word, again, to be trained as leaders and to be sent out.
2: You know, you're fulfilling the great commission, right? Mm-hmm. And it's helping people to come to into a relationship with God and having them grow in God's Word and God's grace, right?
1: Discipleship,
2: right? Right. And mm-hmm. so I think that's what your life is all about. That's what, as a Christian, that's what our lives are supposed to be all about, right? Discipleship, right? Mm-hmm. Gospel and training.
1: The next generation, and the next generation after that. And so what a wonderful thing. We'll be graduating soon. We'll be going home to heaven. And we'll have those who are here following in the Lord's footsteps and following examples of their leaders so that they can pass that on to their next generations as well.
2: Well, John, thank you for sharing with us the vision God has given you, the four parts, and just some of the testimonies, and God's grace, right?
1: Yes,
2: and the work
1: right.
2: of the Holy Spirit. And so as we close, why don't you take a moment just to share and just conclude with this program.
1: Honored to be here today and to be able to encourage you. If you would, visit our website at

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3: Today,
4: you're going to die. 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
4: That's when the darkness came in.
3: Drinking himself to death.
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4: It was a nightmare. It wasn't heaven. It was hell.
3: And what brought him back to the side of life.
4: Lord, I'm still going to praise you. I'm still going to serve you. I love you.
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5: Well, welcome to the 700 Club. President Trump said he's cautiously optimistic the Iranians will resume negotiations aimed at ending the war. He also said if they don't agree, the bombing starts.
6: Israeli Prime Minister Benjamin Netanyahu said his government is in lockstep with the United States' efforts in the region. CBN Middle East correspondent Paul Petit reports.
7: We could learn as soon as today whether Iran will agree to come back to the negotiating table.
8: They want to make a deal. We've had very good talks over the last 24 hours, and it's very possible that we'll make a deal.
7: President Trump told Fox News that he's cautiously optimistic that U.S. and Iran could agree on a one-page memorandum that calls for 30 days of talks. That includes Iran surrendering its enriched uranium, the U.S. sanctions, and reopening the Strait of Hormuz. He also issued a one-week ultimatum, posting on X that if they don't agree, the bombing starts.
8: We've had some good talks before, as you know, and all of a sudden the next day they forgot what happened.
7: NBC News reports that Trump's sudden cancellation of the operation escorting vessels through the Strait of Hormuz came as a result of Saudi Arabia suspending U.S. military access in their country. According to the report, Trump angered and surprised some Gulf allies when he announced Project Freedom on social media without advance notification.
9: We maintain continuous contact with our friends in the United States. I speak with President Trump almost on a daily basis.
7: While a new Israeli poll shows most citizens believe ending the war with Iran now contradicts their security interests, Israeli Prime Minister Netanyahu says his country is in lockstep with U.S. efforts in the region. Netanyahu convened with a security cabinet late Wednesday, announcing the first strike in Beirut in more than a month. The Israeli Defense Forces reported the strike eliminated the commander of Hezbollah's Radwan force, who it says was behind the ongoing attacks in northern Israel.
9: This is my instruction to the IDF and our security forces. Israel is stronger than ever. Iran and its proxies are weaker than ever.
7: Economically, the news of potential peace talks resulted in sinking oil prices and a surging stock market. Iran is also cutting its oil production due to storage shortages caused by the U.S. blockade. And in Iran, more death sentences carried out by the regime. The Jerusalem Post reports three prisoners executed over the weekend after being forced to confess to crimes they didn't commit, including espionage for the Zionist regime. In letters to a human rights group, the three telling stories of physical and psychological torture, and one reporting threats against his wife if he didn't confess. None of their families were notified of the executions, denying them a last visit as mandated in Iranian law. Paul Petit, CBN News, Jerusalem.
5: Well, this government, this regime, continues to torture and kill their own civilians, all because they want to speak up and to say, we don't want this theocracy anymore. We want a secular government. We want the freedoms that other nations, other people enjoy. It has been this way now for 47 years. Just in the last 10 years, there have been five different revolutions. I hope, I pray that the Iranian people can finally be free. In other news, the Iran war on the agenda of Secretary of State Marco Rubio's meeting with Pope Leo today. Gary Lane has that story and more from our CBN News Bureau in Washington. Gary?
10: Gordon, the Secretary of State, a practicing Catholic, seeking to mend fences with the Vatican after a war of words between the president and Pope Leo. Secretary Rubio met with the pontiff in his private library. Leo, the first American pope, is critical of the war with Iran, making repeated calls for peace. The president accusing the pope of not understanding the dangers of a nuclear Iran and putting Catholics at risk. The pope says the church has always opposed nuclear weapons, and he's preaching a biblical message of peace. The two also discussed humanitarian aid for Cuba and religious freedom issues. Ted Turner, the billionaire who changed American culture with his creation of the 24-hour news channel, died Wednesday. He was 87. Turner founded CNN, the cable news network, in 1980. He expanded his media empire with three more networks, TNT, Turner Classic Movies, and the Cartoon Network. He also owned the Atlanta Braves, which captured the World Series in 1995. He married three times, including 10 years with actress Jane Fonda. In 2018, Turner announced he was diagnosed with Lewy Body dementia, a progressive brain disorder. He spent his final years at his ranch in Montana. Gordon, both Turner and your dad were pioneers in cable TV, and I guess they met at Macaulay School at a reunion there years ago in Chattanooga, Tennessee.
5: They did meet at a reunion. They both went to Macaulay, as I did as well. What a pioneer in cable television to have the vision for first a super channel all based on TBS, a UHF channel in Atlanta, Georgia. But he turned that into a powerhouse, and then from there to launch CNN, the world of cable television completely changed because of him. And our thoughts, our prayers are with his family now. Terry?
6: Well, coming up, religious freedom under attack. Human rights groups warn the government could seize control of Christian schools, churches, and orphanages. It's on the table if one law passes. We'll tell you where this is happening next in the news. And then later on, the Lazarus moment. A man with failing lungs and kidneys wakes up from a coma completely healed. What brought him back from the dead? That's ahead on today's 700 Club.
2: His channel, teaching the gospel on listener-supported television.
5: Well, India's BJP government is facing a growing backlash from the Christian community. The concern is over a proposed change to a law that regulates foreign funding for nonprofit organizations. George Thomas explains why it's led to complaints of persecution.
11: On March 25th, lawmakers in New Delhi introduced amendments to the Foreign Contribution Regulation Act, or FCRA, changes that would give the government sweeping new powers over thousands of NGOs, including churches and other Christian organizations. Stephen Schneck is with the United States Commission on International Religious Freedom.
12: This means things like orphanages, clinics, schools, churches, can no longer be funded.
11: Under the proposal, if an organization's license is suspended, canceled, or not renewed, authorities could take control of its assets, manage them, or even sell them.
12: It seems completely unfair and arbitrary. And moreover, this is clearly an effort to repress minority religious groups in India at a time when we see rising Hindu nationalism working in ways that persecute religious minorities in the country.
11: Human rights groups, including Amnesty International, say this builds on a law they've long criticized Since it came into force in 2010, Amnesty states the FCRA has been cynically amended and misused to harass, intimidate, and censor human rights defenders and NGOs carrying out vital human rights work across India.
12: It is tabled now, but every indication is that this is likely to be taken up again in the next session.
11: Christian organizations are warning they could be disproportionately targeted.
13: The death of Jesus is there.
11: Archbishop Joseph D'Souza is with the Good Shepherd Church of India.
13: This is a straightforward loot and theft of the Christian institutions and their properties through a legal amendment of a bill.
11: As of March 2026, nearly 22,000 organizations had lost their FCR licenses. Amnesty says many of those groups were involved in religious freedom, minority rights, and freedom of expression.
12: These are organizations that deal with the poorest of the poor, the most vulnerable populations within India today.
14: The Indian government has defended FCRA rules in the past, saying they are necessary for transparency and national security. George Thomas, CBN News.
5: Well, our dear friend Archbishop Joseph D'Souza joins us now from Hyderabad, India. Welcome to the show. You've said this law could amount to a loss of Christian institution. Can you walk us through what it actually looks like on the ground?
13: Thank you, Gordon, for having me again on the 700 Club. This particular amendment, which has been deferred, they were going to pass it, but there was such a backlash from the Indian community and that they held it. But it's similar to what was done in Germany. Most of us who know the history of how the Gestapo went after the Jews. They created the Office of Jewish Affairs. What is being done now, and I'm not exaggerating it, the FCRA, which was supposed to be the Foreign Contribution Regulation Act, is being turned into the Foreign Contribution Control Act. But I am saying that this is India's version of the Office of Christian Affairs. Because for 50 years, the Indian Christians, in partnership with global Christians, have been building institutions, churches, hospitals, orphanages, you name it, and serving India's poor and doing it unconditionally and without expecting anything in return. What's very important, Gordon, for the CBN audience to know is this is not just an Indian problem. It is a problem for the West, the global, the Christian West or the Christian world, because the monies that have come to India in the last 50 years have come from Christians, not from the government, ordinary Christians in America, England, everywhere. And in one sweep of this law, suddenly if you're working in India and they do not renew your license, they're creating a designated, what they call a designated authority, and I'm calling it the Office of Christian Affairs, because the vast majority of groups that did not get their FCRA licenses renewed are Christian. And so this is an attempt to use, weaponize the law, and then give themselves the power to take over the institutions and the churches. Now, they are saying they're doing it for transparency. We as Christians are saying we are the most transparent group in terms of how we run our institutions. We file our returns, everything. It's known to the public, etc. The group that is not transparent is the FCRA authority itself. When it cancels or does not renew, they never give us a clear-cut charge sheet. We cannot fight it. We cannot defend it. All that they will say is, negative intelligence inputs. That's what they did with Mother Teresa's group 5 years ago because of some negative intelligence group. They took away her license and all of her institutions were suddenly without the FCRA, and it would have killed it. there was such a global outcry about this that they resigned it, and then we found out later on it was just two groups somewhere in North India which had a problem. So all you need is one little school. We run school, 100 of them. One school has a problem, then they don't renew it, and everything is gone. And now they're creating this thing that is, the Catholic Church has said, this is unconstitutional, this is against every sense of decency, and there's no recourse of how to deal with it. And when we have challenged it in the past, we never get an answer back. We ourselves have been victims of it, and we have written through legal channels for review and all. We never get a reply and an adequate answer. So this has gone very serious. And so at stake is not just what the Indian Christians and their contribution has built, but at stake is what the global community has given in good faith, believing that there is freedom of religion in India, that international laws will be kept in mind, and nobody is going to come and take somebody from the U.S. who has been donating for the sponsorship of a child. That whole institution is going to be taken away. This money doesn't belong to any government. It belongs to the Christian public here and around the world.
5: In addition to Mother Teresa, two major organizations, I mean, World Vision, Compassion International, both were barred from further work in India. As I understand it, if you lose your FCRA status, that the same agency can then come in, and even if you just get 10 rupees from a foreign government, so that's, you know, 10 cents, if you just get that amount in contribution from a foreign organization or a foreign Christian, if you receive that money and you then lose your FCRA, that this agency can come in and take the entire assets of the charity that received the donation and sell it. Is that correct?
13: Absolutely correct. And most institutions in India are a combination of local funds and foreign funds. And all that you need here for them to use this law is, oh, you were an FCRA registered entity, you received $100 or $5,000, you have built such a massive thing, now your FCRA is gone, your whole institution can be taken over, will be taken over by us, and that's it. And so, I mean, how do you explain the sense in this? So it threatens 50 years, I'm using the word 50, the timeline of 50 years, Gordon, because it's about 50 years since the FCRA was created. Nobody ever imagined that this is how it would be weaponized against the Christians. I mean, there are other minorities affected, and I am speaking here for the Christians. And in 50 years, you know, we have, through our partners worldwide in India, created such a massive network of philanthropic, social, and spiritual work. And in one shot, they want to cripple it. And if this law goes ahead, it will cripple all of the Christian groups in India. And now this has resulted in India. The news is that all of us, regardless of our denomination, are coming together to figure out how this is going to be fought, how this is going to be worked out, how do we defend this stuff. But I think Americans and Britishers and others need to know that it is just not the Indian money, it's their money, it's a donor money. There are international implications for this. You can't do this as a democracy, allow for all of this stuff to come in, and then through a law that is targeting Christians, you take all of their assets away, and a government authority, a majoritarian Hindu government authority, takes away our institutions or tries to run our organizations or sell our properties. So this is what I have called a legalized loot of what the church has built, the global church and the Indian church has built in India over 50 years. The sad thing is, you just talked about Compassion and World Vision, and I just give the example of Compassion. With one stroke, they removed their FCRA, etc. At the time when their FCRA was removed, for whatever reasons, there were 140,000 children that they were sponsoring in India, caring for, feeding, and providing. And the whole allegation was, oh, they are doing conversions. Come on. Compassion was in India for 50 years. Where are the converts? Where are the forced and fraudulent conversions that are going on? It's a great, hammer to beat the Christian community in their legitimate Christian witness. Now, what happened to those 140,000 children? Did the government provide an alternate care? Nothing. They went back to their poor lives, no education, no nothing. Now, look at it. If this bill gets passed, amendment gets passed, my guesstimate, and it is on the conservative side, between 75 to 100 million Indians who are being helped and catered to in one way or another by the whole Christian community of India will be affected. And that is the tragedy of this.
5: What are you hoping the international community, governments, U.S. government in particular, will do in response to this? The bill has been tabled. It will come back again in July. So what are you hoping for?
13: You know, one thing that's been going to my mind, and I'm thinking about this quite a lot, and I've just written something in the Christian Post there, that there must be a dialogue now about, in democracies, about reciprocal religious freedom. For example, American pastors, teachers, visitors, normal church members, etc., when they want to visit India, they don't get visas just because they're Christian. This is not right. At the same time, using the freedoms that America has and the West has, hundreds and hundreds of Hindu RSS missionaries are all over the place. And so they want the freedoms that the Christian countries give, but they want to give freedoms to the Christian in their own nation. And so somewhere a conversation has to start, and a high priority conversation in terms of religious freedom. And I have to say this here, I have been a long time proponent and a supporter of a close India-US alliance. And I believe India and US are closer than ever before. And I give the credit, definitely give the credit to the Modi government for bringing India and America closer together. But even as India and America come closer together, isn't it important also that we come together in agreeing on how religious freedom is maintained in both sides of the pond?
5: Well, I couldn't agree more, and I look forward to a much closer relationship between the United States and the government of India. But they need to recognize this would absolutely damage it. It's obvious that it's religiously motivated and religiously targeted. And to have the concept that you could come in and seize all the assets of a Christian community, a Christian organization, just because they receive a small amount of foreign contributions, it makes no sense to me. But let's stand for it. I'll be encouraging the audience to please get in touch with your senators, your members of Congress, anyone who's on any of the foreign relation committees, intelligence committees, and then also let's get in touch with the State Department. Let's get organized here to say we need our voice heard. This cannot pass, and this cannot be. If India wants normal relationships with the United States, a trading partner on a global stage, this reciprocal concept of reciprocal religious freedom, it's high time for it.
13: Well, I just need a minute. So before you wind this up, I have to say here that this is not about all Hindus. Majority Hindus in India are our friends. They work with us and they love us and they like us. And Indian Christians are not less patriotic than anything else. So even an interview like this will be, by some will take it as an anti-national activity. It's not an anti-national activity. It's an activity for the sake of India.
5: Amen. I agree. Well, Archbishop D'Souza, thanks for joining with us. And let me just add something. The UN Charter says

0: every little thing like led up to it. And so, you know, backing up to going back to leading worship, I was sitting there and the Lord told me to take off my boots, and took off my boots, and people were probably like, what is she doing? You know? And I just looked at Ryan, the guy I was leading with, and I was like, you got this. Mm-hmm. And he's like, okay. And I went and I sat down on the stage extension, mm-hmm. right where the Lord told me I was going to sit. And I took a couple deep breaths and I just started sharing my heart and what the Lord had placed on it. And I told them, I said, you know, I've been told that in being vulnerable with people, I create a boundary or like this wall that really isn't there. Or I fiddle or I'll beat around the bush several times before we can actually reach what we're talking about. And I said, so I'm going to take off my jacket. And I took off my jacket. And I was like, I'm going to move my water bottle and like took off anything that I could possibly
1: fiddle with. Yes.
0: Get, you know, I just needed to get rid of it. And then I just went in to talk about, things that, you know, the Lord had placed on my heart, and, just the Lord moved in crazy ways. And those very things that I talked about, people came up and got prayer for. And, we had this one girl come up, who got prayer, and she said, I don't believe that I'm enough. Like, mm-hmm. I don't believe that I'm mm-hmm. worth it. Mm-hmm. And I'm watching all of this down there as I'm like during worship, you know, and I'm just like trying to keep it together. And so she got prayer, and I told them, I'm like, you know, sometimes I'm like, for me, when I cry, I don't necessarily want someone to hug me. Mm-hmm. I just want someone to sit there with me and be like, this is the worst thing in the world. Like, you're right. It's terrible.
1: Yeah.
0: You know, and let me cry. Mm-hmm. And I'm like, so if that's you, like, come up and we're going to tell you that. Like, mm-hmm. we'll agree. This is terrible. Mm-hmm. If you want to be held, mm-hmm. we'll hold you. Mm-hmm. Like, whatever it is, like, come up. Like, if you don't think that you can even say something, write it down mm-hmm. and bring it up and we'll pray for you. You know, like, there shouldn't be anything right now. Like, I've just shared with you like three huge things about not my testimony, but things that have happened to other people's, and how I'm really empathetic. And so I walk through that with them mm-hmm. And how that's affected me and how it affected them. And like, there shouldn't be any weirdness here. Like, all of our cards are on the table. Like, you see me right mm-hmm. now. Like, there's no reason for you not to come get prayer about anything mm-hmm. kind of thing. And so it was crazy.
1: That's so cool. Allison, what are some of the things? Well, first of all, what age group are you targeting? Mm-hmm. I know that one of the surprise factors are older women, mm-hmm. like my age, Kay. Yeah. But the age that you're targeting, uh-huh. what is the target age?
0: Well, we definitely want to contribute, like target probably like the youth more so. Mm-hmm. But also there is that need, you know, when you're older and you're growing up, and it doesn't ever change, you know, mm-hmm. like you are single and you're like, I'm not enough.
1: Yeah.
0: You get a boyfriend. I'm still not enough. He's not paying attention to me. You get married. Why isn't he home? Mm-hmm. Why doesn't he like my cooking? You know, mm-hmm. I'm still not enough. You know, like it at every point in your life, you still struggle with it.
1: Right.
0: Even after the Lord speaks that into you, mm-hmm. we forget.
1: That's right.
0: And so everybody needs to be reminded of it. And that was a great surprise to have older people there. I think mm-hmm. our oldest woman that came was 78.
1: Mm-hmm. Oh,
0: and
1: excellent.
0: She was like, she signed up and she's like, it's never too late. And I was like, I love that. Mm-hmm. Please be here, you know? And so, I mean, it is, this year we're definitely trying to gear it up for a larger demographic. Mm-hmm. But I think junior highers appreciate that. I think high schoolers appreciate that. Everybody wants to be treated older than they really are.
1: That's true. That's true.
0: And so,
1: except for me.
0: Yeah. But then you're getting, it's a good mix then. But you know what I mean? It's
1: yeah.
0: when you're in junior high, you want to be in high school.
1: That's right.
0: You want to be in college.
1: And then when you're 50, you want to be 40.
0: Yeah. So it's, Beauty Bash is a good nutshell for people who win.
1: All right. So, how much does it cost? Mm-hmm. I know there has to be, because there's yeah. dinner, mm-hmm. there's gifts. Mm-hmm. I know that you said you had a nail bar,
0: yeah.
1: so these girls could just go yeah. experiment with the nail
0: yeah.
1: polish. So there is a cost. Me. So yeah. how much was it?
0: It's $35.
1: Which is excellent,
0: yes.
1: because it's a night and a day. It's a full, mm-hmm. conference,
0: yeah, full conference.
1: And it does include the dessert, mm-hmm. bar.
0: Coffee.
1: The coffee, which
0: lunch,
1: is
0: breakfast.
1: Big for the older people.
0: Yeah.
1: And the breakfast, mm-hmm. and a lunch. What was yeah. The lunch last year?
0: Last year we had...

0: had croissant sandwiches. I think we had like roast beef, ham, turkey.
1: Veggie, probably.
0: You know, all those things. We had Caesar salad for, we had apples. That was great because our more mature people on our team were like, you need apples, you need carrots. And I'm like, they're not going to eat that. Mm-hmm. And nobody ate it. I'm not saying I'm right.
1: but the cereal bar was a hit.
0: I did get a couple emails from parents being like, so should I feed my daughter before, or are you just hyping her up on sugar?
1: Yeah.
0: I'm like, it's sugar, so you can if you want.
1: But did you have almond milk, though?
0: Yeah, we had we did have almond milk and we had regular milk. And mm-hmm. I try to be really mindful of, like, gluten-free options. We had gluten-free desserts. We had, you know.
1: Excellent.
0: Try to do whatever you can.
1: Okay, so you were talking about, you know, some of the things, you know, that the Lord put on your heart. You're passionate because mm-hmm. you remember mm-hmm. when. Mm-hmm. So what are some of the things that, you know, that you remembered about their crises or the things mm-hmm. that they're going through?
0: Mm-hmm. Well, I think the three things that were a huge issue, or four or five things actually, mm-hmm. were a huge issue, and was not shocking to me, but I was surprised that those things would come up at Beauty Bash. Because mm-hmm. I wanted it to be a real conference and actually be helpful, not just like, mm-hmm. oh, we play with makeup all day.
1: But beauty was kind of the door that opened up for these girls mm-hmm. to be able to share and to feel comfortable enough to be able to share. So four or five.
0: So those things were rape, molestation, homosexuality, porn, and abortions.
1: So heavy.
0: Yeah.
1: Heavy, heavy issues, mm-hmm. which you're right. You don't expect those.
0: Yeah.
1: So you see how, you know, the Lord was speaking to Molly Kelly about, here's mm-hmm. some ashes.
0: Yeah, totally.
1: And God can still make beauty mm-hmm. from these, too. Yeah. So now, were there, how did these girls, how were they able to open up about kind of these very personal, mm-hmm. scary things and the pressures that they're going through?
0: I really do think that the Lord kind of used my vulnerability in that. I talked about a personal experience of someone I know that had had an abortion.
1: Mm-hmm.
0: And at the time, I wasn't told that she, I think it was like in junior high or something when it mm-hmm. happened, someone in the family. And all I was told was she got pregnant and then she no longer, that she lost the baby. Mm-hmm. I wasn't told that she had an abortion. And so I talked about how one night she was staying at my house and she started talking about her abortion as we were falling asleep and mm-hmm. how just graphic things.
1: Mm-hmm.
0: And I don't know how graphic, so I'm just
1: going to. Yeah.
0: You know, and I just cried myself to sleep mm-hmm. that night. And the toll that it took on me, you know, and parents try to protect you.
1: Mm-hmm.
0: But I think for some reason it doesn't always happen that way.
1: No,
0: you know?
1: No.
0: And so that was something. Another thing was another person I had known was a girl. She grew up in a home with prostitutes. Mm. Her mom was friends with prostitutes. And her whole life she struggled with homosexuality. And mm-hmm. when I first met her, she would like run her fingers through my hair all the time.
1: Mm-hmm.
0: And I made this comment to her without knowing that she had struggled with it.
1: Mm-hmm.
0: And then not 15 minutes later, we were sitting on our couch and she was telling me that she had previously struggled with homosexuality. And I was like, oh, I'm sorry.
1: Yeah.
0: But there was a time in our friendship where she was tired of keeping it together. She was mm-hmm. tired of fighting. And she decided to really give in to homosexuality. And she cut her hair. Beautiful girl, long hair. Cut her hair, decided to start dressing like a guy. I met up with her one day for dinner. And we were just going to hang out. And we were walking, got out of the car, we're walking to the restaurant. And I said, just so you know, like, I'm here to hang out with you and love you and whatever, we're friends, but we're not leaving till we talk about this.
1: Uh-huh.
0: You know, and she's like, I know, that's what I like about you. I'm like, awesome. Like, as long as we have that.
1: Straight on the table, right.
0: Yeah, and so I talked to her about it and was just like, do you still believe in God?
1: Mm-hmm.
0: And she's like, yes. And I said, so do you believe in the, like, what, in the word of God and, like, what he says is true? And she said, yeah. And I said, so knowing what the Bible says about homosexuality, like, that doesn't freak you out? And she mm-hmm. says, it terrifies me.
1: Mm.
0: And I said, so if you were to die tonight, where do you think you would go? And she mm-hmm. said, hell.
1: Mm.
0: And I said, why? And she said, because I'm in direct rebellion against God.
1: Mm.
0: And I'm like, how does that
1: mm-hmm.
0: not freak you out? And she said, I'm tired of fighting it.
1: Mm-hmm.
0: I'm exhausted. I'm tired of struggling. I'm tired of, she's just tired.
1: Mm-hmm.
0: And, I mean, she made other life choices with that. And that broke me. And so I shared that at Beauty Bash. I'm trying to think what else I shared. I shared a couple of other things, but, and part of my testimony. And I think that really paved the way for just honesty mm-hmm. and vulnerability and mm-hmm. to say, like, okay, this isn't a room full of women that love the Lord and everything's fine. And, you know, like, we're going to cry because we're the bride of Christ. Like, mm-hmm. we're going to cry and we're going to sob because, like, we're sinning, because mm-hmm. we're transgressing, because we're hurting, because mm-hmm. we need healing.
1: Mm-hmm.
0: And because, you know, like, one of the things I actually feel led to talk about this year is, you know, that verse in it's Isaiah. I could be wrong. You'll correct me.
1: You know it. I'm just waiting.
0: That the Lord will restore the years the locusts have eaten.
1: Right. Joel.
0: Joel.
1: Mm-hmm. Mm-hmm.
0: See?
1: Good enough.
0: We're good.
1: Yeah.
0: You can correct me. So anyway, one of the things the Lord just keeps coming back to me was, there was a time in my life where someone had given me that verse, and I just cried out to the Lord and I said, what if the locusts aren't done eating?
1: Mm.
0: And that is, like, something that I feel like you can be a Christian. Like, what's the difference between, like, being in bondage to something and struggling with something?
1: Mm-hmm.
0: What's the difference
1: mm-hmm.
0: between, you know, like,
1: mm-hmm.
0: like, I think as Christian women, it's biblical, confess your sins to one another, but we feel like everyone has it together.
1: Mm-hmm.
0: And if I confess this, then it's the end.
1: Mm-hmm.
0: You know, like, I'm going to be shunned. I'm going to get kicked off of this. I'm going to mm-hmm. whatever. But inside of you is crying for help.
1: Yeah.
0: I'm tired.
1: Yeah.
0: I need healing, whatever. Like, the locusts aren't done eating.
1: Mm-hmm.
0: Help, you mm-hmm. know? So that's something that I kind of feel led to talk about.
1: And, you know, too, I think what you did, too, is you give them an atmosphere of grace.
0: Yeah.
1: And everybody is safe in grace. I love how mm-hmm. Paul starts his epistle, grace and peace. Mm-hmm. And it's always grace before peace.
0: Yeah.
1: Because unless you have the atmosphere of grace, mm-hmm. there can be no peace.
0: Yeah.
1: And there's no safety yeah. apart from grace.
0: Mm-hmm.
1: But when you bring in this grace,
0: mm-hmm.
1: and, you know, grace also has a connotation of beauty.
0: Mm-hmm.
1: In the Bible, the word, the Hebrew word for grace, has this beauty twist to mm-hmm. it, which is interesting. Same thing with charis in the New Testament, whether it's the Greek. And you think about this atmosphere of grace, like, you're safe here.
0: Mm-hmm.
1: And, you know, I remember one time getting in a fight with Brian.
0: Mm-hmm.
1: One time. And I remember he said, are we going to go walking together? And I looked at him and I said, no, I'm not safe for you right now. You know, you wouldn't be safe with me right now. And, you know, I wasn't safe. And I had all these feelings I just needed to pour out to the Lord.
0: Mm-hmm.
1: And some of those feelings and the emotions weren't safe emotions.
0: Mm-hmm.
1: They were only safe with God.
0: Mm-hmm.
1: But as I poured them out, I got the right correction.
0: Mm-hmm.
1: I got to just kind of, like, ooh. And sometimes,
0: yeah.
1: you know, we have all these unsafe feelings, but
0: mm-hmm.
1: we've got to pour them out before he can pour into
0: mm-hmm.
1: us. You kind of got to get rid of the
0: yeah.
1: old so he can pour into the new. And I think that's one of the things that Beauty Bash, almost unexpectedly,
0: yeah.
1: presented
0: mm-hmm.
1: was this atmosphere of safety
0: mm-hmm.
1: because of grace.
0: Mm-hmm.
1: That, yes, you are struggling,
0: mm-hmm.
1: but everyone's struggling,
0: yeah.
1: and you're safe here
0: mm-hmm.
1: to talk about those struggles,
0: mm-hmm.
1: and you're safe here to get the help that you need
0: yeah.
1: for those struggles.
0: Mm-hmm.
1: You know, it's all right to say you're thirsty here because we've got water
0: yeah.
1: that we're serving in abundance,
0: mm-hmm.
1: you know?
0: Yeah, definitely. And, I mean, it's crazy. Last year the Lord showed me things like, this is going to happen and this is going to happen. And so I would prepare for those things, but I was like, how is this going to happen? You know? And this year, from the beginning, the Lord was like, this is going to be an older demographic.
1: Mm-hmm.
0: And I was like, that's interesting. Okay. How do I prepare for this? You know? Mm-hmm. And how do I even market that? Like, how do I do that, Lord? And, couldn't wrap my mind around it. And, I've actually been getting hundreds of emails.
1: Excellent.
0: From older women who are responding to a beauty bash contest mm-hmm. that are in three different magazines.
1: Oh my goodness.
0: And I'm like, I'm sorry. They're like, please enter me in the contest. And I'm like, this is a con. I explain what beauty bash, what we do.
1: Mm-hmm.
0: Like, I don't have any information for you, but now I've found the link. So I say, like, this is what you're looking for, but, like, this is what we do.
1: Mm-hmm.
0: And I've heard several responses of, like, see you in February.
1: Hallelujah.
0: It's going to be really interesting to see mm-hmm. how the Lord moves in that and probably have some people that are not saved. And
1: which is really interesting. Okay, so let's go back. You've mm-hmm. got 9 people signed up 2 weeks before. But you really had more, but you just weren't getting the emails.
0: Mm-hmm.
1: So you had 9. How many ended up at this conference?
0: I think we had like 317.
1: Which is amazing.
0: Yeah.
1: And
0: way larger than 9.
1: Yeah. But it's a great, it's probably going to be double that this year. Mm-hmm. But it was great because you were able to reach each of these mm-hmm. girls and the prayer time.
0: Yeah.
1: So tell me about some of the activities that you had last year besides the cereal bar, but mm-hmm. Tell me a little bit about the nail bar. What went on with that?
0: So we had a nail bar open from registration and had it up the entire time.
1: Mm-hmm.
0: So it was basically just a table with a ton of nail polish
1: mm-hmm.
0: And acetone and cotton balls and all those things. And the girls can just come over and play and hang out. And so we're going to have that this year too, but we're going to also have a nail design booth. So you go, you paint your own nails, and then when you're done, you go to a booth and you get a design put on.
1: How fun.
0: To kind of speed the process mm-hmm. up. But yeah, so that was our nail bar. What else did we do? Like talking about workshops? Or
1: yeah, no, well, we'll get to the workshops, mm-hmm. but in the courtyard, mm-hmm. you also had, you had like a blow dry bar or something like that? Or
0: no, we didn't have that.
1: Oh.
0: So this year we're having mm-hmm. a braid bar.
1: Mm-hmm.
0: We're going to have a curl bar. We're going to have the nail design bar. What else we have?
1: And I think that's great because, you know, a lot of these girls, I remember being in 9th grade mm-hmm. and you don't even have a, because this was like 1970 something. Mm-hmm. I think it was 1974. And surfer bangs were really in. Mm-hmm. And they were like these really cool bangs that just went on each side.
0: Uh-huh.
1: Well, I have naturally curly hair, believe uh-huh. it or not, and I'm straightening it. So I get these really great surf bangs. Mm-hmm. And the girl who styles my hair, I mean, it looks so great.
0: Mm-hmm.
1: And, you know, I wash my hair and I go to do the surf bangs. And instead, they just curled out, you know.
0: Yeah.
1: And what I would have loved was for somebody to show me how to do that. When I was in, I think when I was 16 years old, my mom had me go to the person who did her hair
0: mm-hmm.
1: and he taught me how to blow my hair straight.
0: Mm-hmm.
1: And you know, this is again like 1976 and it would take me 1 hour to blow my hair dry, to get rid of all, mm-hmm. you know, the curl in it to, you know, to bring it out. So I'm thinking too, to just for these girls to mm-hmm. learn, because some of the moms are like, I don't know how to help
0: exactly.
1: you. I want to help you, but I don't.
0: Yeah.
1: For instance, I'm terrible with nail polish.
0: Uh-huh.
1: I'm actually allergic to it, so I can't
0: wear
1: it. And so my daughters, I go to do their nails because I went to them and they'd be like, Mom, it's on my fingers. I'd be like, sorry. You know, it's like
2: kind of hard to see.
1: But to, you know, to teach these girls skills so they don't have to go mm-hmm. out someplace else and learn it.
0: Yeah. So our workshops for like hair, you learn mm-hmm. that. It's, I think being in a salon, that's the biggest thing. Are people like, I can never get my hair to look like the way you do it, you know?
1: Yeah.
0: So talking about different products, talking about and what they do. Do
1: uh-huh.
0: you have curly hair? You know, like what works for you, what doesn't, how to blow dry your hair, products that speed up a blow dry, you
1: mm-hmm.
0: know, certain things like that. And so the workshops are more informative
1: mm-hmm.
0: and then our I'm going to call it the salon floor.
1: Yeah.
0: That's our free time.
1: Mm-hmm.
0: The salon floor is pampering.
1: Mm-hmm.
0: So I think a lot of conferences, you go there and you have, you know, those tables with books on it or whatever, mm-hmm. and it generally costs money to get them. And so our heart is not to be like, what can we get from you and what can our vendors take from you? And I've talked to all of our vendors, like, mm-hmm. you can have your products out, and if they ask about it, awesome. But our heart is to bless. So mm-hmm. that's your job. Mm-hmm. If, like, we don't have a fee to have a booth, but mm-hmm. that's your fee. Mm-hmm. You bless. Mm-hmm. So that is them. I think when being an esthetician, you know, in school, you're taught that it's weird because from birth, you're taught, don't touch your face.
1: Yeah.
0: Don't touch your face. Stop touching your face, you know. And, you know, you have a client come in to a space and you're mm-hmm. there for an hour and you're completely vulnerable. Mm-hmm. A stranger's touching your face, you mm-hmm. know, is like right here. And a lot of people, which is interesting, aren't used to being touched.
1: Mm-hmm.
0: And so when they touch, something happens to them. And mm-hmm. I've had a client cry
1: mm-hmm.
0: That she just hasn't been touched in a long time, you know. Mm-hmm. And if we can,
1: and it's such a healthy touch.
0: Yeah. And if we can do that to these women that are mm-hmm. coming mm-hmm. and love them by touch too,
1: mm-hmm.
0: As well as like teach them, and mm-hmm. that's like loving on them, as well as like pampering them and loving them, then like why wouldn't we do it, mm-hmm. you know? So
1: when I was 17, I went to work at a hair salon as a receptionist. And one of the things that I marveled at mm-hmm. is how that everyone who sat in that chair, all of a sudden they're telling their life story yeah. to the person who's cutting their yeah. hair. And I'm thinking, oh my goodness, because, you know, here I am sitting in my little place going, I'm knowing more about these people than I think I should know yep. at 17.
0: Yeah.
1: But you're right. I think that touch has the ability to release something. Mm-hmm. Again, the safety of sitting mm-hmm. in a chair. This person is for your benefit. They're yeah. for your good. Mm-hmm. And there's something safe in that, thinking mm-hmm. this person is here to help me
0: yeah.
1: and to beautify me. And mm-hmm. For a hairdresser, mm-hmm. if your hair looks good, they look good.
0: Yeah.
1: For an esthetician, if your face yeah. looks improved,
0: yeah.
1: that's for their glory. Yeah. Just like the Lord,
0: yeah.
1: when he's working on us mm-hmm. and he's improving us and mm-hmm. he's changing us, mm-hmm. it glorifies mm-hmm. him.
0: Yeah.
1: So in the same way, you know, mm-hmm. they realize, wow, this is the Lord's on yeah. my side, as you said before.
0: Yeah. yeah.
1: So, okay. So let's talk again about how would somebody register for Beauty Bash?
0: So what we have on our website, which is beautybash.cccm.com.
1: Okay. Wait, let's say this really okay. cute. Beauty Bash.
0: Mm-hmm. One word.
1: Beauty Bash. Mm-hmm. Beauty Bash, one
0: dot
1: word.
0: Dot. CCCM. Dot.
1: Three C's, one M.
0: Yeah.
1: Calvary Chapel, Costa Mesa, .com. Okay.
0: Yeah.
1: Beauty Bash, CCCM.com to register.
0: Yes.
1: Okay.
0: And we have a registration page where mm-hmm. they can come. And you just fill out like a little form. It just talks about your age, mm-hmm. what workshops you're interested in.
1: Excellent.
0: That's not set in stone, but it gives mm-hmm. us an idea of like how many chairs, what room to put
1: that's
0: you
1: right.
0: in, all those things.
1: Mm-hmm.
0: And what church you're from, like mm-hmm. your phone number, your email address.
1: Yeah, because
0: like
1: churches can come in a group too,
0: yeah. mm-hmm.
1: which you had a few of those. The churches yeah. brought their youth, which
0: yeah.
1: is excellent.
0: Yes, mm-hmm. it was great. You can come on your own. We've got several mm-hmm. emails. Can I just come? Yes, mm-hmm. you can just come.
1: Mm-hmm.
0: And then what else? And then you put in your $35 or we
1: and
0: have
1: they
0: a,
1: can pay by credit card.
0: Uh-huh.
1: That way.
0: Mm-hmm. We have a youth group tab that mm-hmm. once you're done totaling your youth group and you collect their money, you can like put that into your church account or whatever and then just pay in one lump sum
1: mm-hmm.
0: for everyone.
1: Mm-hmm.
0: So you can do that. That open, the registration will be open like probably 2 months before Beauty Bash. So we've got a little bit of time.
1: Mm-hmm.
0: But
1: I also love the fact that we're teaching these young women how to be young women.
0: Yeah.
1: How to be women. I love feminine themes for mm-hmm. retreat mm-hmm. because I'm thinking, you know, the world's always pressing us into this kind of like masculine, mm-hmm. be tough, mm-hmm. you know, don't cry and
0: yeah.
1: don't be a woman.
0: Yeah.
1: And it's like, wait, I like being a woman.
0: Yeah.
1: I like shoes
0: yeah.
1: and I like the, you know, feminine yeah. aspects. Like I said, I was so tomboyish
0: mm-hmm.
1: that when actually I got married and I felt safe and I could be a woman, I was like, wow,
0: yeah.
1: you know, this is nice. I like mascara, you know,
0: yeah,
1: but just that feminine, that mm-hmm. part, you know.
0: I think that's hard for me too, is I am generally, even though I do makeup and I do skincare and all those things, I grew up with boys and so
1: right.
0: I tend to lean mm-hmm. more tomboy, but
1: you can be both.
0: Yeah. And And being at Beauty Bash, I'm always like, oh, man, I have to be careful what I name this theme because I'm going to have a trouble with it.
1: right.
0: You are enough for months. I'm like, I'm not enough. Not going to work, you know.
1: But isn't that great that the Lord allows you to know what these people are feeling and how they feel not enough? Because if you go in it saying, I'm enough, and they're all going, we're not enough.
0: Yeah.
1: It's not going to work.
0: Yeah, totally.
1: But God allows you to feel what they're feeling.
0: Yeah. So whenever a theme comes up, I'm like, okay, I got to buckle down because
1: Dates again are February
0: 27th and 28th.
1: February 27th, 28th, 2015 at Calvary Chapel, Costa Mesa. Yes. They register at beautybash.cccm.com and put in the information and they're good to go.
0: Yeah, they can email us at beautybash2015@gmail.com if your church wants to receive a press packet.
1: Oh, great.
0: So you can do that, or even if you just want to say hi or talk, then we'll talk to you.
1: So, okay, we've just got about 2 minutes. You're going to do a photo booth there?
0: Yes, we're going to have a selfie station.
1: That would be so adorable. Be cute. That's going to be so great. Okay, what about any dessert bar specials?
0: We're going to have a dessert bar. We're going to have coffee bar. I have tons of Pinterest boards.
1: Excellent. So they could filled. Even. Excellent.
0: So we're doing that. And
1: and special speakers.
0: Yeah, we have special speakers.
1: Worship. Are you going to be doing the worship?
0: Yeah, I'll be doing worship on Saturday night.
1: Okay.
0: It kind of prepares my
1: heart. Can I just say that they don't know, but I do, that you are just like an amazing worship leader, amazing songstress, a gorgeous voice, incredibly talented. I'm still thinking about when you and Corey did worship and like craving that song about here's a story of a oh my goodness, that I love that song, and nobody has ever done it like you and Corey.
0: We'll
1: so your worship is gonna be, I mean, God's anointed you in that way too, so this is gonna be a fantastic time.
0: It's a good time.
1: Okay, one last word and then we're gonna close up the program.
0: Okay,
1: say come.
0: We want you. We love you. God's for you.
1: That's great. So you heard it here, Beauty Bash, February 26th and 27th, 2015 at Calvary Chapel, Costa Mesa. 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
0: 27th, 28th.
1: 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Really, if you're in the area, come. This is something maybe that you'll want to do for your church. Maybe you want to bring a youth group. It'll be fantastic. And inadvertently, it is a purity seminar because we're saying keep yourself in the love of God. So thanks for joining us on this edition of Today's Faith.
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0: Amen. 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Amen. Amen. Amen. Amen. Thank you, Lord. Thank you. Thank you for your grace. Thank you for our salvation. Thank you for the food that we have upon our table. Thank you for our health. We pray for those who are not doing well with their health. We pray for every single parent that's here. Bless them, Lord. We pray for our children and their children. As always, we plead the blood of Christ upon them. We pray, Father, for those that are unemployed. We pray for those, Father, who are being economically challenged. We pray, Father, for those who are going through any kind of stress. And we ask you that you may relieve them and us from such. We pray that you speak to us now. We present to you our bodies, our soul, our minds, and ask you to forgive us of any sin, any blemish, anything, Father, that has deliberately torn our fellowship. Forgive us. May you, Father, take full control and possession of all our faculties, even now. As we thank you, as we come before your presence, we bow down before you, and we thank you, we adore you, and we ask you to bless us now with your precious word, in Jesus' name. Amen, amen. Turn around and say hi to somebody. Amen. Thank you. Thank you, Gil. Thank you so much. Pray for our dear sister, Beverly. She does sound, and I don't think she minds, but if I had what she just been diagnosed with, I would want people to pray for me. She was diagnosed with leukemia, and so she's in the hospital. Think about it. She's checked in the hospital. And they kept her overnight. Now she's going to have to stay. Immediate chemotherapy. Immediately. And so, when you're close to someone in our congregation, and all of a sudden this, it's a whole different ballgame. And so pray for her, not only for her, for anyone in your own area of influence, circle of influence, to pray for people like that. And so, keep her in prayer. Turn with me to Luke chapter 19. Luke chapter 19. We're going through the Bible systematically. We're coming now close to Jerusalem, if I may. Jesus is going to Jerusalem for the last time. We ended chapter 18 as Jesus was entering Jericho. Jericho is 15.1 miles away from Jerusalem. You can walk it there today in 5.5 hours. There are some groups that actually go to Israel just to hike and to travel that road, the Jericho road. And it takes 5.5 hours nonstop, leisurely, strolling, 24-inch steps. And so Jesus is getting closer now. As he got there, the Bible ends in chapter 18, where the blind man by the name of Bartimaeus. And it goes right after the tragedy of a young man who had the opportunity to experience salvation of Jesus Christ. But the Bible said that he held on to money. He was the rich young ruler. And the Bible says because he was so wealthy, he did not want to let go of the riches. And he refused to walk with Jesus. And the Bible says that he walked away very sorrowful. And Jesus makes a comment about people, not with money, people that hold on to anything that prevents them from coming to Christ. In this situation, it was money. And we shared 2 weeks ago, last week, that it doesn't have to be necessarily money that holds people from coming to Christ. It could be a vice. It could be an illicit relationship. It could be something that people don't want to let go of. because they understand the commitment to God is that they have to let go of things. And the tragedy is that we don't have to let go of things. When you come to Jesus Christ, they go out by themselves and they leave out of us. Somehow we think that once we become Christians, that it's up to us. It's not up to us. The Spirit of the living God comes upon you and he takes over you, and the Holy Spirit speaks to you what should be right and what is moral and what is correct, and you do the right things. That's why we do things righteous, because the righteousness of God has come inside of us. We are aware of the wrongfulness, but we choose to do right. And thus, the righteousness of God works in us and through us through the power, the office, and the agency of the Holy Spirit. You're born again. And so this man did not, he walked away very sorrowful. And Jesus said, wow, it's easier for a camel to go through the eye of a needle than for a rich man to enter the kingdom of God. And then there's the response. The response was this: who then can be saved? And God says, with man, it's impossible. But with God, all things are possible. He's referring to salvation. You see, man cannot save himself. Man is guilty. Man is full of sin. Man cannot redeem himself. We try religion. We try to go through some kind of a program to redeem ourselves. We go to school, we get credentialized, and we want to do things right, but there's something gnawing inside of us, something that weighs us down. There's a hole in the middle of your heart. The donut man, if you hear Sunday, the donut man. Life is like a donut. There's a hole in the middle of your heart. And the only way that it can be filled is with a donut hole. And that donut hole is God himself as he comes in your heart. And you're born again. And so man is tainted. We try to be religious. We're trying to be moral. We're trying to do things right. But as Paul says, I know what to do, but I just don't know how to do it. And the things that I know are wrong, I practice it every day. What a wretched man that I am. I'm miserable because I know what to do. I just don't know how to do it. And that's the dilemma of man. We know what to do right. We just know how to do it. And when Christ comes into our life, we do things that are right according to his conviction, according to his dictates, and according to what is pleasing to the Lord. So this man refused. Who then can be saved? And the Bible, right away, at the end of that chapter, chapter 18, a prime example of a blind man. He heard that Jesus was coming. And all he addressed Jesus, Jesus, son of David. See, that title meant that the blind man understood. He believed that if this man, Jesus, can do all these things, he is none other than the Messiah who was promised. He may have been blind, but he was not deaf to the scriptures. And all he asked for one thing. Jesus, have what? Have mercy on me. And Jesus gave us a parable, didn't he, in chapter 18, about two men. One was a tax collector, hated, despiteful man. The other one was a Pharisee. And they went into the temple to pray, and Jesus is giving this parable specifically to those who not only were self-righteous, but they looked down on other people. And sure enough, the Pharisee goes up and says, I thank God I'm not a cholo. Thank God I don't live in Bull Heights. Thank God I didn't go to Garfield. Unlike this tax collector who went to Garfield. And so the Bible says that the tax collector, it was his turn to pray. The Bible said he was so shameful that he could not even look to God. His eyes were down. He tells us that he was beating his breast, which is a sign of contrition. And he says, I am a sinner. Have mercy on me. And they walked away. And Jesus posed this question to the Pharisees. Who do you think walked away more justified? And before they answered, Jesus gave the answer. He says, it was the sinner, not the Pharisee. Having said all that, there's an example of the blind man who said, Jesus, son of David, have mercy upon me. And he says, bring him to me. What do you want me to do for you? And he says, I want to see. And the Bible tells us there in verse 40, 42 of chapter 18, we'll read it in context in verse 41. "What do you want me to do for you?" he said. "Lord, that I may receive my sight." Then Jesus said to him, "Receive your sight. Your faith has made you well." Now, this is why it's important to read the Bible in different versions. How many here have a King James Bible? You have a King James Bible? Would you, Cruz, stand and real loud, or let your husband Adam do it? Yeah? Okay, better. If you have a King James, read out loud verse, read it in context. Stand up, if I may, Adam, please. And read verse 41, 42, please, out loud. Stand up. Oh, you got to find it? Orale. See? Orale. I know, that was her Bible. I know. You have a precious moment. I know that. I know. Thank you, my love. Yes, they got you. That's all right. That's all right. Adam, he got it. Verse 42? I know, but the King James?
1: Yes.
0: Say it again. Thank you. Thank you so much. Thank you, Adam. So your faith has saved you. That's very important. The word save is the word sozo. S-O-Z-O. Sozo. Now, salvation is soteria. Both are the same. What is the object of a lifeguard at a pool? What is he there for? To save lives. Therefore, he's a lifeguard. He's a savior in case someone is in distress. When you're drowning, when you're in a distress situation, the lifeguard is there to save you. I've seen lifeguards at the beach, in Huntington Beach and also Seal Beach, where they have to do a rescue. They get the big hot dog they carry with them, and they run into the frigid waters. They run immediately, and you see them in action. There are people caught in riptides, and if you don't know how to handle a riptide, you're going to die. And that's something you learn in the Marine Corps immediately, because we're attached to the Navy. We have to swim. And we have to put in stress situations. We have to put in a simulated riptide. And you have, because we land on sea, at the beach. So people in World War II, when they realize many people drown, and they realize we better educate these Marines if they're going to land at the beach. So it was part of our training. And so I've seen people being rescued. And the lifeguard comes in, and the lifeguard gives first aid and whatever immediately. And they're really dramatic moments. Now, as a lifeguard, I was a junior lifeguard, and you learn one thing as a lifeguard. And my daughter Bianca was also a lifeguard at Biola University. We both learned that when someone's in distress, You swim up to them, but you don't get close to them because they have the what they call the death grip, and you don't want to touch them, and they're looking at you like, "I'm here, save me," and you say, "Nah, dog, you wait." You wait until they exhaust themselves, when they given up, and that's when you go down, and you grab them by the hair. I'm serious. Unlike me, they won't. And you put their neck up, and you immediately grab them away from them. They start struggling again, you let them go, because they're going to get you. My whole point is that there are people like that, spiritually speaking. They think they can swim. They think they can swim in life, but life is very turbulent. Sometimes you get caught in those eddies. Sometimes you get caught in riptides. Sometimes you get in currents, and you don't know, which way is up. And you need someone to rescue you. From what? From the madness, the stress, the friction, the sickness, the disease, the vice, whatever it is. You call upon the Lord Jesus Christ and he'll save you immediately. This is a situation here where now Jesus is still in Jericho. And here in Jericho, I've entitled the message, "The Man Who Overcomes Obstacles, the Salvation of Zacchaeus." Zacchaeus, it means pure. He was a wealthy man of Jerusalem who gathered revenue for the Roman government, but he became a disciple of Jesus Christ. Just like Matthew, the tax collector, who became one of the apostles of Jesus. This man was a chief publican. In other words, he was a chief controller. We know that the climate in Jericho was always favorable, and it became a winter spot for all the rich people in Jerusalem. And so also it was a city of heavy-duty commerce. Therefore, whoever came in, went out, they have to pay their taxes. So there was a lot of money to be made. And so when we compare this rich man compared to the young rich man, there's a vast difference. What a contrast. We don't know what took place in the house. We don't know. But here you find an event here, a narrative where salvation will come. Even Jesus will say that. He will say in verse 9, "Today salvation has come to this house because he is also a son of Abraham." And there is that word salvation. Salvation is a major theme in the book of Luke. Theologically, they call it the Lucan gospel. But in the gospel of Luke, the central theme in the book of Luke is salvation. In the birth of Jesus Christ, we have the father of John the Baptist. We call it Zechariah's prayer. In Luke 1:69, he says, "The Lord has raised up a horn of salvation for us in the house of his servant David." In Luke chapter 1, verse 76, Zechariah to baby John the Baptist, "And you, my child, you will be called the prophet of the highest, for you will go before the face of the Lord to prepare his ways, to give knowledge of salvation to his people by the forgiveness or remission of their sins." In Luke chapter 2, this is all Christmas story. In Luke chapter 2, verse 30, Simeon, an old man in the temple, when he saw baby Jesus, he took him away from the parents, and then he said basically, "For my eyes have seen your salvation, Lord. I can now die in peace." And in Luke chapter 3, verse 4, it is attributed to an adult John the Baptist. At the age of 30 years old, John the Baptist went out preaching. And the Bible attributes to John the Baptist as the voice of Isaiah. As it is written in the book of the words of Isaiah the prophet, saying, "The voice of one crying in the wilderness, prepare the way of the Lord, make his path straight. Every valley should be filled, and every mountain hill will be brought low. The crooked places shall be made straight, and the rough ways smooth. And all the humanity, all flesh, shall see the salvation of the Lord." We are told in Zechariah chapter 9, verse 9, a prophetical utterance that you'll find in chapter 19 in verse 28. Jesus, for some odd, inexplicable reason, before he gets to Jerusalem, he sends two disciples. He goes, "I want you to go to this house. You're going to see a colt tied up, a colt that's never been rode in, a baby new colt. Go get it. If the owner says, 'Hey, what are you doing?' just tell him, 'The Lord has need of it.'" Inexplicable. But the Bible tells us that Jesus was fulfilling a scripture. What scripture? The scripture that says, "Rejoice greatly, O daughter of Zion. Shout, O daughter of Jerusalem. Behold, your king is coming to you. He is just and having salvation, lowly and riding on a donkey, a colt, the foal of a donkey." In Luke chapter 19, verse 240, you find it here. Now, why am I prepping you for this? Because at one point, you and I don't know where we are at, but at one point, you and I made a quality decision to follow Jesus. You remember that day? You remember what happened? Maybe you were in Sunday school. Perhaps you were in BBS. Perhaps your marriage was busted. Perhaps you were all drugged out. You were all strung out. Perhaps you're going through divorce, or you were going through somewhere where you were drowning. Perhaps nobody knew you were drowning, but you knew you were drowning inside. And somewhere along the line, you said, Jesus, take over the wheel. Take over. Jesus, I give my life to you. There's no specific prayer. Some of us, we just said, Jesus, and that's Jesus comes into your heart. We only want to make it doctrinal because the Bible says if we confess Jesus before men, he will confess before the Father. But if we deny Jesus publicly, he also will deny us. So we make it an opportunity here at the church. But that's not necessarily you have to accept the Lord here at church. People accept the Lord at the ER. People accept the Lord at the hospital chapel. People accept the Lord by the graveside. People receive the Lord when they're admitted in the hospital. People come to the Lord when a loved one dies. And people come to the Lord because they realize I need to experience salvation. This man was rich, wealthy. Something was missing. Now, what is salvation? Salvation very basically means deliverance by redemption from the power of sin and from the penalties ensuing from it. Salvation is the saving of the soul from sin and the consequences of sin. It may also be called deliverance or redemption from sin and its effects. It is salvation of the spiritual and eternal deliverance granted immediately by God to those who accept his condition of repentance and faith in the Lord Jesus, in whom alone it is to be obtained. Immediately. One time, immediately. The moment you say, Jesus, I believe you're the Son of the living God. Not in those words. You can say, Lord, I surrender to you. Lord, I give up. If you're for real, then take over. You don't have to pray exactly that prayer. But God knows your heart when you surrender to heart. You realize,

He gave me a new lease on life. I have a rap sheet. And God said, you don't no longer have a rap sheet. Not with me. L.A. County, you may have a rap sheet. But I'm not the L.A. County. I am Jesus Christ, the Alpha and the Omega, the beginning and the last. I have the keys to hell and death, and I have redeemed you. I have brought emancipation to your life. And there you realize the change. So salvation had come in. Now, in the Bible, we see four kinds of people. At least I see four kinds of people. They come to Jesus Christ. Number one, people bring other people to the Lord. Right? We see that. They bring a paralytic man. They brought a blind man. People bring other people. Secondly, people are personally seeking Jesus. They're seekers. They are purposely looking for God. John Paul the Apostle was a godly man, but he was not looking for God. God found him. When we come to Jesus, sometimes we say things like, well, I gave my heart to Jesus and I chose Jesus. Okay, that makes sense. But after you learn the grace of God and you learn the Bible, and then you read John chapter 15, Jesus said, you did not choose me, but I... Wait a minute, so he chose me? But I thought it was me. It's both. Exactly what you see here. You have Zacchaeus. He wants to see Jesus. But he can't. He's too short. And by the way, the average size of a man is 5'7". That's the average height, 5'7". So if you're 5'8", 5'9", you're abnormal. I'm just jealous. I'm a short guy. I'm 5'6" and 3/4" and 4 centimeters. But there were obstacles. He didn't care about the obstacles. Obstacle number one, I want to see Jesus. Obstacle number one, there's too much of a crowd. I can't see them. So he went, I want to see Jesus. And there you see that desire. Jesus said, whoever desires to come after me. That's the first request. That is the first prerequisite, rather. See, some people don't have a desire. Some people don't want to have a desire. You can't make someone if they don't have a desire. There are people who just say, I don't want to hear it. But fine, that's cool. I understand. How many times were you confronted with the gospel and you said, nah, not for me. And then one time you go, oh, it's for me. But many times you said, no, I was born A and I'll stay one like that. Okay? I don't want to leave my religion. My religion is my grandma's religion. That's my country's religion. It's my religion. I'll never back down from that. Okay? You know what I'm talking about, right? And at one point, Jesus comes into your life. And then you realize, whoa. So we have here people that bring other people to Jesus, people that are personally seeking Jesus. Here's a third kind. Jesus himself seeks people. And the last one, salvation by proxy. What does that mean? The function or power of someone authorized to act for another person. You remember the Syrophoenician woman? Went to Jesus, and she was a desperate mom. The daughter was not with her. She says, my daughter is, she has a spirit of demons, and he goes, your daughter as well. The daughter was not there, but when she got back, she was healed. What about the centurion? A centurion went up to Jesus. He says, my servant, whom I love very much, he's critically ill. He says, I know you have power. You say the word. For I, too, I'm a Roman centurion. I know what power is. I got juice. I tell one guy, sit down. I tell another guy, get up. And you too, Lord, you have power. And Jesus turns to the crowd of Jewish people. He goes, I have never seen such faith, even from a Gentile. This is good faith. He says, go. Your servant is healed. Whatever the Romans do, whatever. Walks away. And runners were meeting him halfway. And they told him, he's healed. And the Roman, being a Roman soldier, says, what time, eh? At such and such a time. And he says,

0: when Jesus said, the servant was healed. Salvation, four ways. Here you find both of them. You have one man seeking Jesus, and you have Jesus seeking him. Divine intervention, human responsibility. Zacchaeus, come down, hurry up, haste not, come down. Zacchaeus could have said, I like it here, eh? Come down. Jesus says to him, I must have dinner with you tonight. Wow. What did he see in Zacchaeus? What was it about Zacchaeus that attracted Jesus to him? And what did Zacchaeus knew about Jesus that he was attracted to him? We don't know, but we don't have to surmise, because as Christians, we understand. There was a time when you, before you came to Jesus, you realized as you made an investment, and you made not an investment, an inventory. You made an appraisal. You took stock in inventory of life, and you sat down at one time. You were 19, 18, 17, 22, 42, 32. But at one point, you said, what's it all about? Where are we going? What's life is all about? Is this all there is to life? And you begin to have a sensitive heart. And then when you have a sensitive heart, God sees your sensitive heart. And all of a sudden, God's put people in your way, circumstances. Sometimes you see advertisement, or sometimes you're turning the channels. You're not even looking for a religious channel, and a religious channel come on and makes sense to you at that particular time. Other times, I paid no attention. I would wake up drunk, and I would stupid religious programs. In the morning, drunk, changing. Well, I hadn't had a remote back then, one of these. But at one point, on Sunday mornings, I would get up and I would turn on the religious channels. There was something that attracted to me. Did God see that? I think he did. And I believe there was a time in my life when I went, and it was just the right time, and salvation hit me. Notice verse 1. Jesus entered and passed through Jericho. And remember, that's 15 miles away from Jerusalem. Now behold, there was a man named Zacchaeus, which means pure, who was a chief tax collector, and he was wealthy. He was a chief tax collector. Unlike Matthew, he was a regular tax collector. This man was up in the higher tier of money schemes. In Luke chapter 2, or in Luke chapter 3, John the Baptist is coming. Repent! Repent! And everybody comes. And the soldier said, what should we do? Don't intimidate people by your power and authority. The tax collectors came and asked John the Baptist, and what should we do? There in Luke chapter 3, verse 13, Jesus, John the Baptist tells the tax collectors, don't charge more than you're supposed to. Because every tax collector was like a Tijuana cop in the border. There was always under the table, the bite. There was always that horrific behavior. And they were stealing money. They were looked upon as pariahs in that society. We're not even going to go to the parable of Mina, so don't freak out, okay? You're probably saying, oh, is he going to do that? No, I'm not going to go through that. I just realized we have enough here. We have enough. And so we are told in verse 1 who he is, what's his name, what's his occupation, and his status in life. He's wealthy. He has a good position. And his name is Zacchaeus. Now we go to verse 3. There's a problem. And he sought to see who Jesus was. That's his desire. But could not because of the crowd, for he was of short stature. I don't know if you've been to the Rose Parade, but if you don't get there 2 days before, forget it. Because you're going to get there and it's like four or five people already stacked up. My girls will never forget this. One day we were watching the Rose Parade and they were saying, yeah, I wish we were there. I wish we were there. And I know it starts at 8 o'clock, way in orange. And I know by the time they get to their final destination, two blocks away, it's going to be like around 9 o'clock. So it was around 8 o'clock. My twin girls were like around, I think they were 9 years old, 8 years old. No, I take it back because I took my middle one. She was five. This is around 90, 94. And, oh, 94. Jeez, forgive me, man. I had a thing. 90, 90, 90. So, let's go. What? Let's go. And my wife says, you're crazy. This is like crazy right now. I know. We're going to go around all the way. We're going to go all the way, our foothills, over here by the 605 freeway. And I'm going to Colorado. And I'm going to go up to the base of the mountain. And then I'm going to flank left. And we park our car. And we're going to do it worked to the T. And I tied up aluminum ladders, two of them, with a plank, a 1x12 plank. I hooked it up to my car, all TJ. It just went up. Here we go. Crazy, crazy. And then I had to carry the aluminum. They're not that heavy. And the plank, and I carry everything like a dad. And we were like four or five people behind. Oh, whenever Shirley Temple, she was the chairwoman, whenever that year was, because we saw Shirley Temple, she was a marshal. There it is. Now I know that date. I'll find out. I'll Google it. So we went, and sure enough, all my kids were all Zacchaeus. Don't worry about it. Here. I told you, I saw old TJ. I told you, it's just fresh off the boat, dude. Just put my plank on. They walked up, and us four sat in the plank. And we waited, and Shirley Temple came in. How are you? One of the highlights, for me, it has nothing to do with the Bible study, I apologize. But it's just how sometimes God answers your prayers. And we saw the parade, and you smell the flowers even before you smell the flowers. Anybody know what I'm talking about? And the whole boulevard just smells, smells like a very expensive funeral. And we saw Shirley Temple. And I'm telling you, she said hi to us. Because we were like, obvious, hello. And the Marine Corps band comes up. And of course, for some godly reason, they stopped right where we were at. They made a left flank and they started playing. You can call it whatever you want. I just thank God for those memories. Why am I telling you this? Because we wanted to see the parade and we had obstacles. I beat the odds. I took, but it was worth the effort. I had to take I walked like 6 blocks with 2 aluminum chairs and a plank. And my daughters. All 3 of them. There's 5 now, but all 3. Memorable time. What is my point in all this? I had that desire. And it was up to me to fulfill that desire. Zacchaeus had the same logic. He could have given up. Too many people. Wait a minute. There's a tree out there. Like a spider. He went out there. Now he's in a sycamore tree. It's a fruit tree. It's not even a sycamore tree. And it's a small tree. It's not big, but at least it's over the height of man. And think about it. Picture this in your mind. Here he is. All the crowd are waiting for Jesus. And there's Jesus. He doesn't even know Jesus, but Jesus says, Pancho? Come down. I need to eat some food. I know you're married to Millie, but I want Mexican food, not Millie's food. And I'm thinking, how do you know my name? How do you know what I'm hurting? How do you know what's inside of me that's missing? How do you know this thing? How does he know? When I first heard the gospel and the message was going forth, I think, that's me. And I turned to my girlfriend, ex-girlfriend, which is not my wife, and I said this classic, like people tell me, every Sunday tell me, did my wife tell you anything about me? Because you're looking at me. I think, I don't look at you. No, you were looking at me. God, I understand. I said the same thing. That pastor keeps looking at me. He keeps looking at me. And I'm thinking, how does he know? How did he know? This is the situation. This is where he's seeking. Obstacle number one, the crowd. Obstacle number two, he's too short. He thought, I still want to see Jesus. So notice what he does. Verse 4. So he ran ahead and climbed up into a sycamore tree to see him, for he was going to pass that way. And when Jesus came to the place, he looked up and saw him, said, Zacchaeus, make haste. In other words, hurry up and come down. For today, I must stay at your house. Verse 6. So Zacchaeus made haste and came down, and notice, and received them joyfully. What was it that made him joyfully? What was it? I don't know. I can only surmise that he knew my name. He sought me. He called me. And he's making things personal to me. Joyfully. Notice. So he made haste and received them joyfully. Verse 7. But when they, meaning the Pharisees, the critics, the haters, the people that stand on the sidelines, when they saw it, they all complained, saying, he has gone to be a guest with a man who is a sinner. Then Zacchaeus stood and said to the Lord, look, Lord, I give half of my goods to the poor. And if I've taken anything from anyone by false accusation, I restore fourfold. Now, question, is this during dinner? Is this at his house? Or is this as he came down and met Jesus from the tree? We don't know. Many people believe that it was already at home. Why? Because you see, when you spend time with Jesus, when you spend time with him, you realize he's the friend of the sinners. You realize that he's merciful. He's not judgmental. He will not impose himself upon you. He who desires to come after me, let him deny himself, pick up his cross, and follow me. You have to know who you're following. You just can't follow anyone. There was something about Jesus that made you feel, just as his namesake, pure. Zacchaeus' name was pure. And there was an observation, no doubt, that perhaps I'm surmising. The Bible doesn't tell us that. I'm surmising that it wasn't until Jesus spent time with him and talked with him that finally he was convicted. Salvation had come in. Now, again, I explained to you salvation. Theologically, there are provisions for salvation. You have the death of Christ, the resurrection of Jesus Christ, the ascension and the exaltation of Jesus Christ. You see, Jesus said, with man, all things are impossible, but with God, all things are possible. He was speaking about salvation. What is the way? He was asking the day of the resurrection, and Jesus said, I am the way, the truth, and the life. Finish it with me. No one comes to the Father but through me. The world will tell you, you Christians are very narrow-minded. You said there's only one way, and we said, no way. We didn't say that. Our master said it, not us. You see, Jesus will speak about salvation. Now, theologically, in the application of these provisions, the birth of Christ, the death of Christ, the resurrection of Jesus, the ascension, and the glorification of Jesus. But the application of those provisions are election, repentance, faith, justification, regeneration, adoption, sanctification, and the assurance and the security of the believer. 9 applications of that provision. The election, what does that mean? The sovereign act of God in grace whereby he chose in Christ Jesus for salvation all those whom he foreknew, that he would accept them. So are you saying that we are elected, we have no choice? Well, that's what the Bible says. But equally is also grace. Whosoever, not an election. You see, Ephesians 1 verse 3 says, blessed be the God and Father of our Lord Jesus Christ, who has blessed us with every spiritual blessing in the heavenly places in Christ, just as he chose us in him before the foundation of the world, that we should be holy and without blame before him in love, having predestined us to adoption as sons by Jesus Christ. You find that election. But you also have to find repentance, second one. What is repentance? Acknowledging our sin, confessing it, and turning away from it. Confessing sin is forsaking sin. This is a striking example in 1 John 1:9. If we confess our sins, he's faithful and just to forgive us our sins and to cleanse us from all unrighteousness. In the Old Testament, David, Psalm 32, Psalm 38, Psalm 51, they're called penitent psalms. There in Psalm 32, verse 5, he says, I acknowledge my sin to you, and my iniquity I have not hidden from you. I will confess my transgressions to the Lord, and you forgave the iniquity of my sin. So there you have election, you have repentance. This is what he said here in verse 8. He stood and said to the Lord, look, Lord, I give half of my goods to the poor. Jesus never elicited that from him. He elicited that from a young man who was rich, because Jesus saw that he was greedy. And he says, you're missing one thing. You're lacking one thing. Go sell all your things and all your goods and give the proceeds to who? To the poor. And you come and follow me. He went away sorrowful. He couldn't do that. Here's an admission. Here's a confession. And here is faith of this man. That's the third step, faith. Faith and repentance are twins. It is doubtful if a person can really repent unless he believes. Faith is the only avenue of approaching God. Hebrews 11:6. But without faith, it's impossible to please the Lord. For he who comes to God must believe that he is, and that he is the rewarder of those who diligently seek him. So you have election, repentance, faith. Now here comes the good one. It's called justification. Justification is the one-time experience whereby God has granted the sinner a right standing immediately before him, just as if he has never sinned. Justification by faith is the foundation truth of God's provision of salvation for guilty and lost sinners. Justification is the divine answer to the problem of human guilt. Not guilty. Oh, Lord, have mercy. Instantaneously. The moment you say, Jesus, come into my heart, boom, immediately, your name is written in the book of life. Immediately, your sins are forgiven. Immediately, Jesus comes into your heart. The Holy Spirit of truth, whom the world cannot receive because they don't acknowledge him, they don't know him, and they don't know which way to go. When you accept Jesus Christ, everything changes. That's a one-time experience. You have election, repentance, faith, justification, and then you have regeneration, the born-again experience. Jesus said, I say to you, unless one is born again, he cannot see the kingdom of God. And when you accept the Lord, you have a new creation, not reformation, not renovation, but a brand new creation. Therefore, if any was in Christ, he is a new creation. All things have passed away. Behold, all things have come. 2 Corinthians 5:17. Galatians 6:15 says, for in Christ Jesus, neither circumcision nor uncircumcision avails anything but a new creation. Ephesians 4:24, put on the new man which was created according to God in true righteousness and holiness. So you have election, repentance, faith, justification, regeneration. The next one, adoption. Adoption is a phrase of salvation exclusively that Paul uses in his epistles. It is the word adoption. It occurs 5 times in his writing. In regeneration, we receive a new life. In justification, a new standing. And in adoption, a new position. Adoption does not mean son making, but son placing. So you have election, repentance, faith, justification, regeneration, adoption. And here comes the next one, sanctification. Justification, it's a one-time act, instantaneously. Sanctification is a lifetime process. Lifetime. So when is it going to end, Pastor? When we graduate from these bodies. Sanctification is a process. And what is the process? The process is the relationship with God into which men enter by faith in Jesus Christ. It is a process whereby the believer is becoming more and more like Jesus Christ. It is also used in the New Testament, the separation of the believer from evil things and ways. So now you have election, repentance, faith, justification, regeneration, adoption, sanctification, and you have the last one. Actually, second to the last. You have assurance. The believer has a real and abiding assurance of having received eternal life. It is a certainty of God's promise. Islam does not have a plan of salvation. Islam does not have justification. Islam does not have assurance. You ask any practicing Islamic faith, and you ask them, are you sure you're going to enter heaven? This is their response. If the scales of justice tipped over my favor, inshallah. What does that mean? Lord willing, or Allah willing, inshallah. So you're not sure, my friend. Nobody's sure of salvation. I'm sure of my salvation through Jesus Christ the Lord. That's the assurance that we have. And then the last one, the security of the believer. And I close with this. John chapter 6, 39. And this is the will of him who sent me, that of all that he has given me, I lose nothing, but I will raise it up on the last day. For this is the will of my Father, that everyone who beholds the Son and believes in him may have eternal life, and I myself will raise him up on the last day. My friends, that's assurance. When is your last day? I don't know. I don't know when is our last day. But Hebrews 9:27 says that all of us have an appointment on our last day. You read the book of Jude. It's only a little postcard, the book of Jude. In the book of Jude, in the last chapter, the Bible says that Christ will present us before God blameless and holiness without any taint of sin among us. And we say, can that be possible? I am the way, the truth, and the life, not by you. Your name is written in heaven. Amen. Go with God. You're here tonight and you say, oops, I don't know. Tonight, instantaneously. But here it is. I can make you. God can either. This is the beauty. God doesn't force you. He's God. He can do whatever you want. But he will never force you or impose upon you to do something you don't want to do. Here's a prime example. There was one who said, I can't do that. Went away sorrowful. Here's one that said, I give half of my stuff away to the poor. If I cheated anybody, I'm going to give him more than is what required of the law. I'm going to be treated as a thief, and I'm going to give more. Why? What happened to you, Zacchaeus? I found life, and I found Jesus. I'm changed forever. And he became a disciple of the Lord Jesus Christ. You here tonight? You never received the Lord? Would you like to receive the Lord? You want me to pray with you? If that is you, would you raise your hand and say, Pancho, pray for me. I want to receive the Lord right now. Just raise your hand, whomever you may be. Anybody? Okay, are we all good? Are we all good? Are we all good? Now, think about it. God bless you. God bless you. Amen. Amen. Thank you. Think about it. It takes a lot even just to do that. I know. I see you. I know. But think of the power that's holding you from doing this. Think of that power. What is it? What is holding you? What is it? Are you afraid? Afraid of what? To leave your religion? You ain't got no religion. You got nothing. So what is the point? You know what it is? It's the enemy trying to blind you. And there's a spiritual war going on right now. And I'm asking you, Jesus already won it at Calvary. All you have to do is acknowledge. Would you like Jesus? One person said, yes. This is my last opportunity for you. Would you like to receive Jesus? Just raise your hand. Anybody else? God bless you. God bless you. All right. For those of you who raise your hand, please repeat this simple prayer after me. Dear Jesus, I am a sinner, and I repent of my sin. And like Zacchaeus, in haste I will come to you. Come into my heart, Jesus. It is yours. Transform me, mold me, and make me, adopt me as your own. Put my name in the book of life and fill me with your Holy Spirit in Jesus' name. Amen. Let's all stand.
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4: Hello, and thank you for watching His Channel. With an international update, I'm Brian Perez. The U.S. Department of Justice announced the unsealing of a criminal indictment against a sitting Mexican governor and his closest allies, the first time a sitting Mexican governor has been named in a cartel-connected criminal case. The U.S. District Attorney's Office for the Southern District of New York announced it obtained a criminal indictment against Sinaloa Governor Ruben Rocha Moya and some of his top law enforcement officials on drug conspiracy charges for their alleged role in helping the Sinaloa cartel move tons of drugs in exchange for political support and bribes. All of the individuals named in the indictment face a minimum of 40 years in prison and a maximum sentence of life in prison if convicted. Mexico's Foreign Relations Secretariat revealed it had received a series of temporary arrest warrants against the individuals and had turned the case over to Mexico's Attorney General's office. However, they noted the documents sent by U.S. prosecutors did not include proof of the alleged crimes. China will ban the sale of drones in Beijing and require users to apply for permission for all flights in the capital under new regulations. Officials have cited public security for the new rules, which also forbid bringing unmanned aerial vehicles or their core components into Beijing. E-commerce platforms will be banned from shipping UAVs to Beijing, though drone owners who have completed real name registration of their gadgets before the deadline will be allowed to take them in and out of the capital. Drone users in the city of 22 million will have 3 months after the new rules kick in to register their devices with local police stations. Several sellers across the city had already removed drones from displays ahead of the rules change. DJI, which is the world's largest drone maker and has been sanctioned by the U.S. government over security concerns, is dominant in the Chinese market, but now faces being locked out of its home capital by the new rules. The city's airspace will be closed to all drone flights without prior approval from authorities, with fines of up to 10,000 yuan for illegal flights and possible confiscation of the drone. The U.S. said it will provide up to $100 million toward repairing a dome preventing leaks from Ukraine's Chernobyl nuclear disaster, contributing nearly one-fifth of costs after a Russian strike caused damage. The State Department said President Trump's administration would work with Congress to provide money for repairs, quote, consistent with the United States' continued leadership on issues of nuclear safety and nonproliferation. And a long-dismissed local legend in the village of Świerczów in southwestern Poland has taken a dramatic turn after amateur historians uncovered what appeared to be the remains of a World War II-era tank buried beneath a garden. The discovery was made by members of a search group who were following up on a story passed down through generations. According to the account, parts of a military vehicle had been left behind on private land decades ago. Two teenagers had grown up hearing the same story and wanted to see if there was any truth to it. Using a metal detector, they picked up a strong signal in a residential garden and started clearing soil from the area. So far, the group had recovered a gearbox with an axle, four wheels, several gears and bearings, and part of a track. Early indications suggest the remains could come from a Soviet T-34 tank or possibly an IS-type vehicle. With an international update on his channel, I'm Brian Perez. Thanks for watching today. 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You can find out all about us on our website, hischannel.com. 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

Well, it's good to have you along for another edition of Today's Bible Questions. My name is Mike Fabares. I'm the pastor of Compass Bible Church, president of Compass Bible Institute, where we train people to exercise their gifts in the church and do what God has called them to do and ground them in the truth of God's Word. You can find out more about that at compassbibleinstitute.org. But today I'm here answering your questions about the Bible, about the Christian life, about theology, doctrine, whatever's on your mind, whatever dilemma you might be facing, please write us. We love to hear from you, and no question is too small. We're happy to serve you in this way. So go to that number at the bottom of your screen. Use whatever texting app that you use, whether on a tablet or a laptop or your phone, and just text us your question, and we will put it on our list, and we'll get around to answering it here on today's Bible question. So let's get started. Allie has written in and says, if I'm not walking well, but I still believe, right, have I lost my salvation? Okay, let's talk about this a little bit. Not walking well. Here's one thing about us growing in our faith, growing in our Christianity, growing in our knowledge of what it means to be Christ-like. The more we understand who Christ is, the more we recognize our deficiencies. Just think of reading the Gospels. How many of us have really taken in all of what Christ has done, all that he taught, his wisdom in dealing with his critics, how he kept his cool just when he was under pressure, how he responded to the persecution of his enemies, how he was enduring that, how he dealt with just the taxing problem of putting up with Peter, James, and John, and Thomas, and all the rest. Our view of Christ keeps going up. How much of that did we know when we became a Christian, right? We knew a very small part of that, but we trusted. We knew enough about Christ and about our sin to put our trust in him. Well, then we keep studying. We study, and we know more. We hear more sermons. We read more good Christian books. We read more of the Bible day after day after day, and we start seeing our view of Christ go up and up and up. We see more of what the Bible teaches about the perfections of God, and we start seeing, oh, man, I am so far behind. I'm so far, just the gap is so big. That is, after all, what the word sin means. Sin, the basic word for sin, both in Hebrew and in Greek, means we don't measure up. We fall short. If the standard is here, right, then we're way down here, right? If we're supposed to get an A on this exam, well, we got really bad grade on this because we didn't do well at all compared to the perfect standard of holiness. So not walking well, you say that, Allie, and I'm not minimizing because you could have, who knows, you might have done something egregious last night, but I think all Christians, as they start to grow, feel like they're not walking well. Now, again, I got to be careful. This is hard when you're dealing with a question. You're not sure what the background is. I wish we could talk because this would be better. But I will say just the general sense of I wish I were doing better. I don't feel like I'm as good as I thought I was at some point earlier in my Christian life. That is always going to be a growing problem. Secondly, right, we will start to see some of the newness of our Christian life start to wear off. And by that I mean, I think the Spirit of God just leans into us as new Christians, much like a parant leans into a toddler's, stages of development. I'll often say, a parent is so happy when a toddler will put his or her shoes on, like, yay, or starts to brush their teeth and it's just celebration, or even just putting, goldfish in their mouth is like, hey, look, you did it. It's amazing. They learn to use a spoon. But no one's doing that to a 15-year-old, right? No one's cheering them on for putting food directly in their mouth or putting their shoes on. These things are all expected. And I think in our very early days of the Christian life, the Holy Spirit's really motivating us by a lot of applause, so to speak, internal affirmation. And then in the Christian life, we get to the place where you're saying, okay, I expect that of you. We see so many examples of this in the Bible, right? The neophyte Christians, the new Christians, right? The new believers in the Old Testament even. They were treated differently than those who had a lot of experience, a lot of people that were older in the faith, people that should be expressing wisdom, and they weren't. That is very important to understand. There's a stricter judgment on those who are older because they should have known better. And I just think there's a lot of issues that come around sometimes when we respond to that aging in our Christianity, and it can often feel like, where's the zeal of my earlier days? And as Christ spoke in his postcard in
Revelation chapter 2, starting in verse 1, in that first section regarding the church at Ephesus, he says, you've left your first love. And he says that to this church. I know it's a corporate, you know, diagnosis, but he says, go and do the works you did at first. There are certain things that started to drop off. And he says, go back to those things. You did these because your zealous love for me, right? Be zealous and repent. But now, not. So I think this can be a common experience in the Christian life. You haven't lost anything. That may be different than if you're saying, well, I was a Christian. I was going to church, Bible study, in the choir, or whatever. And now I'm out, I joined a gang and I'm robbing banks every week. Okay, that could be a whole different situation. But this situation, if I'm guessing properly, I just think we need to go back to the passages of Scripture that remind us I should be able to do what God has called me to do without all the applause, without all the internal affirmation. I should learn to be faithful even when I don't feel it. I should know that I'm driving toward long-term endurance like Christ called us to do. Even when I don't have whatever motivation I might have had earlier, I'm going to go back and do the things I did at first. I'm going to be zealous and repent of what might have been taken out of my schedules and the things that I used to do so fervently, and lean back into it. I mean, yeah, that's what we do. I mean, that's how we do it. Now, if you are looking at your faith, quote unquote, and it's not real faith, and you clung to Christianity when you started coming to church, and now not interested, don't go, don't want to, then you might look at the parable of the soils that Jesus talked about. And then I would say, yeah, maybe you're not a Christian, right? You sprung up immediately with great joy. You received the word. You had a real interest in Christianity, but you didn't really bear any fruit. You had no roots, or all the worries of the world, the cares of the world, persecution arose because of the word. Yeah, you don't want anything to do with this. Right, you didn't count the cost. It didn't turn out the way you thought, and so you bailed out. And if that's the case, well, then yeah, I'm going to agree with you. You're not a Christian. But those people normally don't write in to ask questions like this on his channel. That's just probably not what's happening. So I'm going to say, I guessed and spent most of my time in the first scenario because I'm probably thinking this is you. So let's return to our obedience, and let's return to some of the things we did at first in our Christian life. Examine yourself. If there's something big that you're hanging on to, if some kind of idolatry going on, pray those last few verses of Psalm 139. Try me, know my heart, see if there's any wicked way in me. Lead me in the way everlasting. That's the prayer. God's really good at answering that prayer. Let's see what God shows you in your time of prayer. All right. Similar question here. Looks like it's the same person. Allie's asking part two. I don't feel the Holy Spirit. Am I not saved? Okay. I basically answered that, right? I do think there's a lot of feelings of the Holy Spirit early on in the Christian life, even preceding our regeneration, conviction of sin, righteousness, and judgment. I don't want to base any of my Christianity on my feelings. Right, those feelings, right, can come and go. The intense concentration of feelings that many of us have when we do first get convicted, they may not be present in someone else in the same way, at least not in the same intensity. Or it may be the only time I feel that kind of intensity. So I don't want you to think that your salvation is based on, the temperature of your feelings. It needs to be based on the promises of God. And that's why testimonies are good to listen to, because everyone has a different testimony. And frankly, a lot of people pump their testimony up because they just want people to be impressed with it, when that's not how this should work, right? We base our testimony on truth, the truth that God has given us, the promise that God has made, not whether or not we have a sensational story to tell. And there's a lot of people telling sensational stories, and I've been around long enough in the same church to know that sometimes their stories start to change, and I think it's like a big fish story. It keeps getting bigger and bigger every year they tell it, and then we know we're dealing with someone who's not, they're playing a little fast and loose with the truth, and that's not what we should do. Draw near to God. Look at God's word as the benchmark, not your feelings. Feelings can come and go, and
Let's not ask the question that way, right? You need to look at objective truth that God has revealed and say, what does God say, right? God, here's God's promises. Let's just take a simple verse, right? We confess our sins. He's faithful, righteous to forgive our sins and to cleanse us from all unrighteousness. Either that's true or it's not. What's my thing in that passage? To feel something? No. It's to confess my sins, to agree with God that my sin is sin. That's what it asks for. And if that condition is met, well, then God says he's going to forgive me. Well, I didn't feel anything. You don't have to feel anything. The passage isn't about feeling anything. So we got to treat Scripture like that, right? Scripture is like that. That is how Scripture works. It makes promises, and it asks us to do certain things, and it's based on conditions oftentimes. And then God says, I'll do this. And so we trust him. Yeah. All right. Vicky writes in and says, does God hear and answer the prayers of unbelievers? Yeah, that's a good question. We get that from time to time. And here's the way some people think about it. You become a Christian, and it's like you put a quarter. I don't know what it is now, but when I was a kid, you put a quarter in the pinball machine, and everything lights up. And now the ball comes out, and you pull the plunger back, and now everything's working, right? But you step up to the pizza parlor when you don't have a quarter, or whatever it costs now, and you play around with the buttons on the pinball machine, and nothing happens. Some people think God is like that, right? He's like some kind of machine that if you put the right coin in or the right dollar in, the right, you know, amount of money in, then everything works. Now you can interact with God. I understand the difference between not being a Christian and being a Christian. I get the fact that there's a moment that you get justified when you weren't justified, when you get to be an adopted child of God when you're not. But God is not a machine, right? Not a combination lock. He's not a pinball machine. He's a person, right? Just like, as I've illustrated before in this program, my dad, right, who I grew up with, and my mom, but my dad was my dad because I knew he was my dad, and my neighbor kids, they could not claim my dad was their dad because he wasn't. But it didn't mean that I could talk to my dad and they couldn't talk to my dad. They could talk to my dad. It's just that when I dealt with my dad, I know my dad, because he was a Christian man, had certain obligations to me. And he didn't have those same obligations to my neighbor kids. Now, he's a good Christian man. Therefore, he fulfilled some obligations. It might be, you know, if that kid were injured, of course he'd go over and help him. That kid were starving and his parents didn't feed him, of course he would give him something to eat. Right, but he wasn't going to save for their college, right? He wasn't going to, help them buy a car when they were 16. No, he did that for me. That was great. I'm grateful because he was my dad. So we need to think of God as a person. And that illustration, if you can keep that in mind, and then you ask the question, Vicky, does God hear and answer the unbeliever's prayers? I'm going to say maybe, sometimes. And a lot of people have stories of that. They say, I was in a really bad situation, and I prayed. I've never prayed before, but I prayed. My mom was sick. She had cancer. I prayed. Or my sister was in a car accident. They said she wasn't going to make it, but I prayed. I'd never prayed before. Okay, you can pray, and God can answer. Every good and perfect gift comes from God. So if your sister pulls through, or you know your mom gets through that cancer treatment and is in full remission, yes, God is a good God. He works at a cellular level in people's bodies, and God is good. He used the chemo. He used the ICU. And yes, God is a good God. And I would say, you asked, he answered. That's good. But it doesn't mean you're a Christian, right? It just means that God is super merciful. And I get that right out of the verses that Jesus spoke in the Sermon on the Mount, that God causes his sun to rise on the evil and the good. He sends his rains on the crops of the just and the unjust. So God is indiscriminate in the sense that he does give good to all people, not in the same amount, not in the same way, and certainly not with the same relationship. So Vicky, yes, he can, and yes, he does. He probably does a lot more than we think he does, but it's not the same relationship. The thing that changes your relationship with God, that forever changes the way he hears your prayers, because he's going to hear them differently, that's for sure, is when you cry out to God with repentance and faith. You say, God, 2 Corinthians 5:15, I'm no longer going to live for myself, live for you who died for me and rose again, turning from sin, trusting in the finished work of Christ. However that comes out of your mouth, however that's expressed to God,
That makes you a child of God because God's work in your life, granting you the Holy Spirit. I mean, so much in that, of course, but that then, right, changes everything about when you speak to God. Everything is changed at that point. All right. Here's Tony asked this question. Is the Ark of the Covenant in Ethiopia? And is it important? All right. Yeah, there are claims that the Ark of the Covenant is there. The Ark of the Covenant is not told. There's no statement of where the Ark of the Covenant is. We're not sure where it is. The Babylonian exile, 586 BC, at that point we lost track. I wasn't there, you weren't there, but the Ark of the Covenant, we don't know where it is. That's why you can make a movie about it, right? Raiders of the Lost Ark. The Lost Ark is lost. And a lot of people claim a lot of things about where it is, and we don't know. There's a lot of unverified and speculative claims about a lot of things, and I just don't want to get caught up in all of that. Let me just tell you, the Ark of the Covenant, which, just remember the word Ark, we translate it from Hebrew into English, and there's also a Greek equivalent, just means box. That's all it means. The box that was made for the tabernacle, which is the tent that the box was in, was a small box, about the size of a chest, maybe a little bigger than a chest you might have at the end of your bed. And that box was made with a lid on the top. That lid was very important. But in it, there were the two tablets of the Ten Commandments, a jar, probably a clay jar with some sample of the manna that God provided in the wilderness, and the stick or the rod that budded almonds that showed that the tribe of Levi was chosen to be the priesthood. Those things were set in the ark. It had poles. You couldn't touch it. It had two cherubim with the angels arching toward the center. And the box top, which if you were to transliterate the letters from Hebrew, would K-P-R, those would be the transliterated letters, which is the root, the consonant language of Hebrew. That would be the root. So that lid was very important. Sometimes you'll hear it translated as the mercy seat, which really came from Martin Luther's translation in Hebrew. I'm sorry, from Hebrew to German. And he picked that translation, which got picked up in our old English translations and made it all the way into a lot of modern translations, which I don't like the translation. Not that it's not touched upon later in Scripture, because of course it is, the idea at least, that there's mercy that's found there. And that's true all the way into the book of Hebrews. Mercy is found there. We get mercy before God at that place. But the seat part came from the fact that God was said to be enthroned there. Now, of course, when Solomon dedicated the temple, he knew God is not living on the top of the box. He knew that. He said the earth and heaven, the highest heavens, can't contain you. But on that lid, the picture of him being enthroned there was important. And it said the box top actually was the footstool of God, and the angels, the cherubim, he was enthroned upon it. So it was almost like a chair. That was the picture. Now, the box, I think, was important to have those tablets in it, because that's a reminder of the law that was broken. And only one person saw that box, and that was once a year on the day of Yom Kippur, K-P-R, by the way, which means atonement or covering. You can see why it means lid, too, a covering of a box, lid, and K-P-R, the covering of our sin. Well, they would put the blood of a bull on it, first of all, on Yom Kippur, to atone for it, symbolically cover the sin of the high priest. And then they would take a goat's blood and put the goat, it would be dipped fingers of the priest into the blood, and then put on the lid, the KPR of the lid, and then on the front of the ark. And then the other goat, be two goats involved, the other goat would be cast out into what was called Azazel, which is some confusion about what exactly that means. Probably means the most distant, desolate place in the wilderness, probably, maybe. So off that goat would go, also known as, in the old King James, the scapegoat, as in escaped. It escaped. It doesn't get killed, but it carries the sin away. Just like we see when John the Baptist says, here comes Christ. Here comes the Lamb of God that takes away the sin of the world. Or Psalm 103, wants to remove the sin from us as far as the east is from the west. Those pictures, right, are all
bound up in the concept of the ark. And once a year on Yom Kippur in the fall, you would celebrate that, which is really weird to say celebrate, but it would be a very somber reminder of our sin and our need to have that sin all fixed. And that's what this box was all about. Well, you can see why, when it comes to New Testament times, the box doesn't matter. The book of Hebrews talks about the box is really just the box that was symbolic of the real thing that took place, and that is that we find grace and mercy with Christ being the real blood that was sacrificed, not by the blood of bulls and goats, but by his own blood. He was the KPR. He was this pouring out of sin, I'm sorry, pouring out of blood that atoned for sin, covered sin, extracted our sin, and took it away from us. There's such rich layers of all of this. But of course, God wouldn't, box does not matter to us right now. It doesn't matter if it's in Barstow or Ethiopia. It doesn't matter. It's interesting, and it's an interesting artifact, but we're not sure where it is. The problem with finding these kinds of things, and I've talked about this on the program before too, is churches early on in church history, they almost made it an art to find relics, they called them, things that they found were special related to something in the Bible, whether it was a piece of the, you know, the garment that Peter wore, or a toenail of Thomas, or, you know, something, a splinter from Christ's cross. These things became very important. People thought they held magical powers. And you can see some of that even today. People find something and they say, "Wow, this is the shroud that Christ was buried in, the Shroud of Turin," or you know, the Ark is in Ethiopia. They start to do what we saw in the Bible, which is they put way too much emphasis on this, and it becomes something, to use a word, bad word that the Bible uses, is that when, like, the bronze snake was made on the pole that was used as a very important, like, symbolic picture. It was an illustration of the need for them to look at the thing that their sin did. They're complaining, right? Here's the penalty of it all. Look at it, stare at it by faith, and God will not make you die by the snake bite. Well, when they had that snake on a pole, it got set aside, and people started to, as it's put in scripture, here's the bad word, whore after it, right? Same thing happened in Gideon's day with the ephod that he wore. It became something of a stumbling block, a snare to Israel. So I think God in his providence has kept a lot of this stuff from us, whether it's the ark, the big ark the animals are on, the big box, barge, you know, in Turkey, Mount Ararat. I,

0: but it has no power. You can definitely open the lid without your face melting off if you watch the movie. It is not what it was when the Philistines captured it and Dagon fell down in Dagon's temple. That's not it. This box, even the temple itself, think about it. When Titus destroyed it, the Roman emperor in 70 AD, right? It's not like Rome exploded because they did what the Philistines did. I mean, think about the Philistines in Samuel's day, Eli's day. They were cursed because they messed with the ark, and they had to send it back. Well, not cursed now after Christ ripped the veil of the temple. The whole old covenant ceremonial system is rendered obsolete. Just think about that, right? It's nothing now, right? That the glory has departed, that Old Testament word, Ichabod, which actually happened right there in the early chapters of 1 Samuel because God's not involved with that at that given time. And now he's not involved with it again at this given time, right, for 2,000 years. And he'll do it in the millennial kingdom. He'll reignite all that. But for now, no. So, yeah, it would be interesting to find the ark. That would be interesting. We could all solve the riddle of what did it actually look like, because the instructions can lead to little variations. But I'd go see it if it were in a traveling museum tour of the United States. But I don't want anybody worshiping it, bowing down to it, or thinking it has any special power. And I'm not going to spend a lot of time figuring out whether it's in Ethiopia or Turkey or Barstow. So not a big deal to me. All right. My name is Mike Fabares, here answering your questions. Hope you have more questions. And if so, send them in and we'll answer them on upcoming programs. So until next time, keep studying your Bibles. And when you have questions, send them in to the number at the bottom of your screen. And we'll do our very best to answer them on future programs. Thanks for watching. We'll see you next time on Today's Bible Questions. Bye-bye.
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worked at other things. They were hard workers. Now, you take somebody like Paul, the apostle. He was a tent maker. He's doing ministry while he's also making tents and selling tents. He only quit being a tent maker when he got thrown in prison. Then he couldn't anymore, so then he became a writer and he wrote half the New Testament. But, you know, it's an important principle to understand that whatever it is that God has you doing right now, you should do it really well. Because God doesn't look at, I mean, the idea would be unheard of that somebody would go, you know what, I'm going to go to school and get a degree, and then I'm going to serve God. It's like, no, you've got to do life. There's no, and if you think, no, I think there's a place for, you know, you just go to seminary and you serve God as a pastor all your life. Explain to me this. Jesus, when he's a little kid, pre-teenager, knew theology so well that he was in the temple confounding the experts. When did he go into the ministry? When he was 30. He spent the first 30 years of his life growing up and working construction. And you know, and I sometimes think of this when I go to Israel and you see some of these houses that they're still a wall that's standing of some ancient house that they dig up or an ancient synagogue, and you think, I bet that was one that Jesus worked on.

0: Because if he was a, and he was a stonemason, most likely, if he was a stonemason, he was the best stonemason that there was, because that's what he did. And that ends up opening other doors sometimes, but sometimes it doesn't. You just want to do everything that you do as unto the Lord. Another thing, and another reason probably why Jesus waited until he was 30 to go into the ministry is he was learning about people. See, he was God from all of eternity, but the Bible talks about him learning obedience. A part of that is, and really all education at its essence, the most valuable education is learning how can I get along with and understand people who think differently than I do, people who disagree with me. It's one of the reasons why I think it's so important for education not to just be indoctrination. Like, you're not educated if somebody has taught you everything that you believe. You're not educated until you talk to people who believe things other than what you believe, and you can relate to them. One of the greatest experiences of school is that you have all kinds of different people who do things differently and have different issues and different backgrounds and beliefs and problems. And it's like, wow, you learn so much when you're immersed in a variety of mankind. And so for him, here he is. He's working in a pagan country, and he's become very successful doing it. But in a lot of ways, part of that was preparation for what God was going to do for him later on down the road. And I think sometimes for us, it's important to realize if God's going to use me, it's not just be because I know the Bible. He also wants to use you because you're a hard worker, you're disciplined, work harder than others, because you understand how other people think. If Jesus needed to do that before he started his ministry, well, then we need to do it as well. And the best way to do that is when you're working. It's like you have something to do, you have a task, you're showing yourself to be faithful, and you're mixing it up with people. And so I see that in him as well. I also think it's important that he was willing to take no for an answer. The object of life is not for you to get what you want, so you're going to make sure that, how do I do this in a way that will make people let me do what I want to do? That's not it. I mean, that's like really narcissistic and insecure. You put yourself out there and you see, does he buy it or doesn't he? Does this happen or doesn't it? I would be more than happy to take no for an answer. I don't think anybody has any business leading anyone doing anything if they can't live with the fact that, what if you can't lead, or what if people don't follow? You figure out if you're a leader based on whether people are following you or not. I mean, there are plenty of people who just, they're convinced, I could be a great leader, it's just nobody will follow me. No, you're just not a great leader, that's all. But how do you become a leader? By serving. By doing what it is that you can do and taking the opportunities that are around you and being open to saying no. You know, going like, I'm praying about this. I mean, the precursor to this in chapter 1 is this prayer and fasting and burdened and everything. But then you're like, okay, so I'm going to take this step. If the answer had been no, he probably would have been relieved. He probably would have, oh, thank God, I guess I'm not the guy that's going to have to go move to Jerusalem. He hadn't expressed a desire to live in Jerusalem or to be a construction worker. He's got a luxury job where he's well respected. But instead, he was willing, and he put it out there, and then if the answer was yes, then he would end up, you know, doing it. And so, but he also, you know, put a time limit. He's like, I've thought this through. Now, as we read on in the chapter, we see the level of preparation that he went through right away. He's already thought it through somewhat, because as soon as the king says, okay, when are you going to do it and when are you going to get back? in verse 7, he says, "So furthermore, I said to the king, well, while you're asking, if it pleases the king, this is still up to you, let letters be given to me for the governors of the region beyond the river that they must permit me to pass through till I come to Judah." He's like, you know, it'd be great to get a little letter, and I happen to have one right here that you can sign that gives me permission to do this. So that was smart in anticipation of what might happen down the road. That's a part of good work and good leadership as well, is you anticipate what might happen and you've taken some consideration and precautions already. You have to do this in every field of life or study. But then he says, and verse 8, he's really getting out there, and a letter to Asaph, the keeper of the king's forest, that he must give me timber to make beams for the gates of the citadel, which pertains to the temple, for the city wall, and for the house that I will occupy. I have to stay somewhere. And the king granted them to me according to the good hand of my God that was upon me. So he's like, boy. And sometimes it's good to just really, as you're seeking the Lord and what he wants to do, to go ahead and take a step and give God an opportunity to put the brakes on. But he's like, this is not going to work unless I have permits. So he basically uses his relationship to pull permits for this so that every authority would already understand it. And then he's like, and we're going to need building materials. I just happen to have a list right here. What do you think? While you're saying yes, how about this? Now, at any point, you know, the king could have gone, that's it. Artaxerxes could have, yeah. It's like, nope, we're not going to do this anymore. But instead, he's like, yeah, because he knew what he needed. He had thought it through. And again, he was a diligent guy who was respected, and so he was able to pull this off. So then he, you know, before he went to Jerusalem, he went to some of the government offices there in the region, and he gave them copies of this letter. And the king had also sent some soldiers with him and horsemen. And his first resistance, these dirtbags, Sanballat and Tobiah in verse 10, you know, who heard of it, and they were deeply disturbed that a man had come to seek the well-being of the children of Israel. So they heard about it. He didn't go chase after them. They would pop up. They're going to pop up later in the chapter and in the story as well. So now he comes to Jerusalem. He's done everything that he's supposed to do in an orderly way, and now he shows up to Jerusalem. You would think maybe he would send an advance team. You know, he would like, okay, my people will talk to your people, and we're going to get this done, and here's this letter from the king. No, he comes and he goes, I want to know what's going on here. I want to see it for myself. So before he went and talked to any of the Jewish leaders who were there, before he went and talked to Ezra or anyone else, look at what he did. He said, I came to Jerusalem. I was there for 3 days. I just sat there. I just camped out. I just, no doubt he was praying during this time, maybe making some plans. Then I arose in the night. He didn't want to attract attention to himself. Real leaders don't love to attract attention. Real narcissists like to attract attention. But he was just like, gets up at night, and he's got a few guys with him, and I didn't tell anybody what God had put on my heart to do at Jerusalem, nor was there any animal with me except the one on which I rode. And I went out by night through the valley gate to the serpent well, the refuse gate, viewed the walls of Jerusalem, which were broken down, and its gates, which were burned with fire. Went on to the fountain gate and to the king's pool, but there was no room for the animal under me to pass. So I went up in the night by the valley, and I viewed the wall. Then I turned back and entered by the valley gate, and so returned. And the officials did not know where I had gone or what I had done. I had not yet told the Jews, the priests, the nobles, the officials, or the others who did the work. It's like, seriously? This is how bad it is. I went there, and I took people with me. I had a horse, and I could walk right through the gates. I could go up right through people's houses. I went all around the city, and these so-called leaders didn't even notice that I was there. That tells you how vulnerable this place was and how desperately they needed somebody who could give them a dose of reality and go, look, you need to do this, this, and this. A lot of times in life, you know, your heart may be right, but you just need somebody who tells you, you know what? You need to think of this, this, and this. Find somebody who is an expert at what they do and listen to them. But nobody's doing that. Right now, he's just figuring out, let me see how bad this is. And he goes, okay, this is definitely bad news. This is really a mess. And so then in verse 17, I said to them, you see the distress that we're in, how Jerusalem lies waste and its gates are burned with fire. So he's talking now to the Jewish leaders. He says, hey, by the way, guys, I've been camping out here the last few days. This place is a mess. In fact, I was able to walk through every gate and up every hill, and nobody even asked me who I was. So he said, come, let us build the wall of Jerusalem that we may no longer be a reproach or a disgrace. We are, he's relating with them, connecting with them. He's going, we should be ashamed of ourselves. This is a mess. But then in verse 18, I told them of the hand of my God, which had been good upon me, and also of the king's words that he had spoken to me. So they said, let us rise up and build. Then they set their hands to this good work. Now, for the first time in the story, really, Nehemiah is a leader. Up until this point, he's just being a faithful worker. He's basically, in some ways, on vacation. But he's thinking, and he's planning, and God is laying things on his heart. Now he finally gets with the people who are supposed to be the leaders of Israel, and he goes, this is ridiculous. So who wants to work with me? I'm going to do this. So he lays himself out there, and then he goes, I'll do it by myself, or you can do it with me. That's what real leadership looks like, is I'm going to do this. If I'm the only one that does it, it's what I'm going to try to do. But people are looking for those who have those kinds of qualities and expertise and experience and heart and spirit that they're like, you know what? Go for it. I'm with you. I've got your back. And so this is how the efforts really began that led to Jerusalem being protected, the temple being usable, and the children of Israel having a capital. And it would stay that way for later on Herod, when the Romans took over. He would help really make it more fancy and things like that. But it all came back to this guy's decision. But then he throws at the end, Sanballat and Tobiah weren't done yet. Anytime you're doing something significant, somebody's going to try to cut you down. If you're like lazy and not doing anything, you're going to have very little opposition. People just step over you and do what they want to do. But Sanballat and Tobiah, they came and they laughed at us there in verse 19, and they despised us. And they said, what is this thing that you're doing? Will you rebel against the king? They were accusing him of being disloyal to the king by coming in and trying to build a city. Now, how ridiculous is that? He works for the king. The king's paying for this stuff. He's on a leave of absence from the king. They don't know that, but he didn't tell them that either. He's like, I am not going to get distracted by whiny losers that want to attack me. They're laughing at me? I don't care. That doesn't affect what I'm doing at all. I'm not going to get sidetracked by people like Sanballat and Tobiah. And not only that, they're accusing me of treason. I could have them killed. I could go to the king that they're appealing to, and he would kill them if I ask him to. But I don't need to do that. It's fine. They're like just a flick of dust on my shoulder. He lets it go. He doesn't become distracted. He does answer them and said, God of heaven himself will prosper us. So you're worrying about the king. You're worrying about yourselves. God's with us. Therefore, we, his servants, will arise and build. We're going to do this. But you have no heritage or right or memorial in Jerusalem. This isn't your problem. This isn't your place. We're doing what we're going to do. And I don't care if you think it's funny. And I don't care if you think you want to threaten me with, you know, you're going to get the authorities on me or whatever. We're going to do what we're going to do because God told us to. And you'll see. And it has nothing to do with you, and you won't be a part of it. So then we move into, as next week as we get into chapter 3, we begin to see more of the nuts and bolts of how this happens. But all of this is foundational. And the thing that I want us to remember is, and it's true in a huge sense, do we remember and understand that everything that we do today, every way in which we handle ourselves in whatever it is we're doing today, whatever our job is, whatever our areas of responsibility are, do you understand that the way you conduct yourself today is going to determine the opportunities that you have tomorrow and in the future? He's a guy who, he's a faithful servant, and then he has a heart and he cares about Jerusalem. Next thing you know, now he's leading these guys as a layman. He's temporary. He's helping open the door to worship, but he's no worship leader. He's a guy that knows how to organize things and get things done. But every step along the way, there were 1,000 different opportunities for him to have failed because he had failed doing something that was something that he should be responsible in order to do. You follow what I'm saying? So in our lives, I don't know what the future holds. Some of us may end up accomplishing great things. I look at, you know, kids that are growing up today, and I just think, what amazing opportunities they are going to have in life. They're going to have opportunities that I never dreamed of. You know, when they can have, like, all of knowledge that's available to people on their phone, when we had to go to the library and look at a 10-year-old, you know, set of Encyclopedia Britannicas to try to get information, man, the next generation, I'm so excited about the potential of what can happen and what God can do and how God can use them. Again, it's why, like last week, I go, I'm not one bit nostalgic. I don't want to bring back the old days. The old days are nothing even compared to today. Tomorrow's going to be even more amazing. But how do we get there? We're faithful at what we do. So if you're a student, you become the best student that you can be. You become the best friend that you can be. You get a part-time job, you become the best worker that you can be. Be faithful and have a heart for God and seek Him. And just when you get an idea, give it a shot. If you think He maybe wants you to do it, but you know what? If you try something and it fails, you're off the hook. No problem. You don't feel bad about that. You know, you don't be. I had a friend once who, and I loved him, but he got the idea that God wanted him to run for Congress here in Orange County. And it was like, he was a guy who probably would have made a good congressman, but he was running against, you know, two guys that ended up both being, they had both been presidential speech writers. He didn't have a chance in the election. And he ended up getting like 1% of the vote, and he was crushed. And I'm like, you never had a chance. Are you serious? You could beat Christopher Cox. You could be, you know, but at the same time, part of what shows us what we're made of is, well, how about when you try something and it doesn't work? Are you relieved? You're like, okay, good. I guess that's not my problem to fix. Or do you feel like, oh, I've got to make this happen no matter what? It's important that we flow with whatever happens, because the only, I don't want to be a leader for Jesus so that people can know who I am, or, you know, we can have a lot of people in church, or I can leave a legacy or whatever. I don't care about any of that. You know, I just want to be faithful to God. I answer to Him ultimately. Sometimes it works, sometimes it doesn't. Sometimes I'm like when I go on the radio and answer Bible questions, sometimes I think I totally nail one. Other times I totally botch it up and I, you know, what was I even saying there? But you know what? It doesn't eat away at me, because I'm going to fail. I fail all the time. And I try to learn from my failures. Sometimes I don't. I'm sure that if from God's perspective, He looks at me and thinks it's cute that I think what I do matters at all. But my job is to be faithful where I am, period. And to be open to anything else that He wants to do. My job is not to make something happen. My job is not to be the visionary of what's going to happen in the next generation. I just have to be faithful. And when that happens, I may end up being the one who follows somebody else, and they become the person that makes the difference. I'm totally fine with that. Or I may end up being someone that God uses in a significant way. That's fine too. It's all the same. But I just want to be faithful. It's required of a steward, the Bible says, that he be found faithful. And that's all we can do. And that's plenty. But if we dink around and we're lazy and we're saying no when doors open and we're like, well, there's certain things I just won't do, or if we're just completely, you know, skating through life, we can't expect to really make a difference. It doesn't work that way. If we can be who we are and do it to the Lord wherever we are, there's no telling what kind of a difference we can make. Whether it's us inspiring somebody else who's going to change the world, or whether God uses us in some significant way, doesn't matter. It's all about Him ultimately. And so as we continue through this book of Nehemiah, I believe that decisions that we make, how we are doing, whatever we're going to do this week, whatever's on your to-do list, whatever's on your calendar today, I believe that how you do it has an impact on what God will be able to do in your life in the future. God can use us to make a huge difference. Nehemiah teaches us that, and something for us to always remember. Let's pray. Lord, thank you for Nehemiah. Thank you for all the guys, and whether it's Paul making tents or Jesus building little houses, or the other guys, disciples, Peter and James, John fishing, or whatever else, everyone, Daniel being a servant who was basically in some ways an astronomer and a scholar, and whatever it is that we do, I just want to do it as unto you. So Lord, I pray that the story of Nehemiah wouldn't be one that we would say, here's a formula whereby we can be big shots. But instead, it's a reminder for us to be faithful where we are and to be open to what you lay on our hearts. That's everything, because you're everything. So Lord, maybe if there are people here who, maybe you've been trying to get them off their tails and get them to take a step to do something. Maybe they're supposed to do a home fellowship, or maybe they're supposed to just invite somebody out to lunch, or maybe they're supposed to take somebody fishing, or maybe they're just like, I don't know. Help them to know. No, those decisions to be a good friend, to be a good spouse, to be a good parent, grandparent, friend, neighbor, all of those are opportunities to make a difference. And who knows what they lead to, but we just want to be found faithful in what we are doing and what you are giving us the privilege to do today. May we never become professionals. May we always be those who are servants, because we serve the living God, and we want to be faithful to you and what you've called us to. And we thank you in Jesus' name. Amen.
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3: There is no person that God cannot save. There is no promise that God will not keep. There is nothing that our God cannot do.

Well, turning your Bibles to Proverbs chapter 22 and verse 7, it's a familiar and rather famous scripture. And when you find it, look right up here, because we're going to get to the scripture. But first, I want to say something to all the mothers. We are filled with extreme gratitude and love for really the most remarkable people in our lives in so many ways, our mothers. You know, I always use the term mother to describe my mom or mother. I don't know, it sounds rather formal and traditional, doesn't it? Mother. But to her, to me, she was always up here. Someone to be admired and respected and deeply loved. Her name was Emogene, one word, E-M-O-G-E-N-E. And she was a wonderful mom. And then I think of the mother of our children, my wife, Deb. Her name is Deborah, named after a great person in the Old Testament, Deborah, who was one of the judges, a wise counselor. And she was a leader and a warrior. But she was the wife and the mother of children as well. And when we think of warrior moms, strong, courageous women, I always think of Deborah, and that includes my Deborah. Mothers are God's gifts to us. Some are biological, others are adoptive moms, and some are spiritual moms. I ask our pastoral team this week, if among you are there those who had spiritual moms, and by spiritual moms, those who influenced you or women in your life that nurtured you in some way, women who became a veritable figure of a mother in your life. And most of the hands in the rooms went up. And so I'm just a little curious, in this room, how many of you would have a woman in your life besides your biological or maybe adoptive mom that you would consider a spiritual mother to you? Would you hold up your hands? That's a lot of us in this room. So I know you have deep gratitude in your heart for these who have influenced you spiritually, perhaps led you to Christ or taught you God's word. Mothers are the hands and feet of Christ in our homes, truly. They pray when no one else sees. They work when it is sometimes difficult and no one says thanks. They love when it is hard and they wonder if they can go on and keep doing this. That's mom. They teach, they guide, they comfort, they confront, they correct, they nurture. Often sacrificing their own needs to meet the needs of others. And so today, on this Mother's Day, we do what is said in Proverbs chapter 31, verse 28. Her children rise up and call her blessed, and her husband also, he praises her. And so today in this house of worship, we rise to praise God for the women who have shaped our families, who have shaped our faith, and who are shaping our future. To every mother here, you have our hearts because you had ours. Bless you and thank you for your beautiful devotion and your steadfast faith and your courageous convictions and your daily sacrifices. You are loved and you're lifted up today, and rightly so, because the scripture says, give honor to whom honor is due, and you are due great honor today. And we honor you, not just with gifts and flowers and so on, but we honor you with our love. I asked ChatIT, what are some of the gifts that we give to mothers? What are the most popular gifts is what I asked. You know ChatIT, you know him personally. It's a robot. But here they are. Here are gifts that are the most popular gifts given to mothers on Mother's Day. You might get some ideas. It's not too late. Flowers. Got it. Jewelry. Spa gift certificates. Who's in for that? Oh, yeah, I see. Handwritten cards and notes. Who's in for that? Yeah. Chocolates and sweets, beauty and skincare products.
And I don't know if this is a hint or a suggestion, but kitchen gadgets and cookware. Books and journals and home decor. So those are the most popular gifts we give to moms on this very special day. But in reality, the gift that keeps on giving is your love. You moms reflect God's love in extraordinary ways, remarkable ways. Your prayers are heard by God. Your tears are seen by the Lord. And I want to challenge you today to never give up on what God has assigned you to do. I know it can be tireless and thankless. And yet, not I, but Christ through me. Amen? Amen. He will give you the strength. Today, being a woman is challenging. Being a parent in this generation, it is more like a war as we face a very toxic environment for our children. And to pray for our children and protect our children is the goal of all of us. But to the mothers, your role, your life is not small. It is sacred. It is sacred. You are doing God's work as a mother. And don't ever say, I'm just a mother or I'm just a homemaker. No, you're not just anything. You are God's child, created in His image in Christ. And you are made to do something so important. And that is to shape the lives of those that God places in your womb or in your heart, in your hands. And what is this work? This work that we as parents do, both mothers and fathers, it is Proverbs 22 and verse 7, which says, train up a child in the way that he should go, and when he's old, he will not depart from it. Again, familiar words to many of us in this room, but really, what do they mean? The Bible is the best-selling, most translated, and most quoted book of all time, and yet so many have neglected reading or have completely missed what the Bible is all about. In a world of chaos and confusion, uncertainty out there, the Bible is the only constant. The only certainty is Jesus Himself and His Word, who is the same yesterday, today, and forever. And I want to help you see God's Word with clearer eyes by sending you my brand new book, The Jesus Book. Reading and understanding the Bible for yourself. The Jesus Book is my thanks for your best gift to help PowerPoint share the unchanging truth of God's Word and the testimony of Jesus around the world. So request your copy today. You can go to jackgraham.org or simply text the word book to 59789. We know that God's Word is powerful. It is the story of salvation through Christ with the scarlet thread of redemption running through its pages from beginning to end. That's why I call it the Jesus Book. I hope you'll take the step to request my new book, The Jesus Book, so you can see the Word of God come alive in you and abide in you now and forever. Thank you so much for being a powerful part of God's Word through PowerPoint. Changing hearts, changing lives, till the whole world hears.

0: I bring you an exciting video today. It's a video from ESPN. You know that? ESPN, national news. Made by our Prestonwood Christian Academy Lions baseball team on the play of the day. And let me set this video up for you, because we were in the regional state finals and we won this game that you're about to see a portion of it. And we're on our way to the semifinal and hopefully the final this week. Great team coached by James Valade. And we were in a tough situation in this game. We were up 2-1 in the fourth inning. And we walked the leadoff hitter. So we got one on first. And then they laid down a bunt. And we make the throw to second base, and it was late. And so now we got first and second and nobody out, clinging to a 2-1 lead. That's a tough situation. Got a good hitter up. And we're thinking this could be disastrous, because their pitcher was really pitching well. It was going to be tough to score runs. 2-1, runners on first to second, and here is what happened.
1: Furthest anyone has covered to make a catch this season, Braves won it 4-0.
2: Number 3, Texas High School Baseball, Trinity, Prestonwood. Prestonwood turns the 4-6-3-2 triple play. Wow. Prestonwood won the game, too, 2-1. Beat it.
1: What do we say? You make the top play and we will find you.
2: That's right. You say it and you say it well.
1: Even through the nets. All right, we got it.
2: Triple play. How many replays?
1: All right, number two.
0: All right, you got it? Triple play. Now. Now, I show you this film, this highlight reel, for a reason. And now I'm happy about the play and happy about the win, but this was an unusual 4-6-3-2 triple play. You say, what do all those numbers mean? All right, four is the position of the second baseman. Ball was hit to four, the second baseman. The ball goes to second for one out, to six, who is the shortstop, who comes across the back and throws to first, which is three. The first baseman, Trent Valade, the first baseman, then turns and throws a 90-mile-an-hour fastball to the catcher, who is two. The pitcher is one, catcher is two. So now you have a 4-6-3-2, very extraordinary triple play. Now, you say, wow, that's crazy. And yes, it was a great play, and it was in a very critical situation, which made it, you know, even better. But I began to think about this play, and I remembered that these kids, these young men, have been trained to do this pretty much all their lives. And you know how? It's called infield practice. Because if you have ever played baseball or you've watched your children play, no doubt you've watched them take infield from the coach. And so these are ground balls and throw to first, and then there's always a section at infield where you turn the double play. I was a second baseman, so I was the four, and so hit the ball to four, flip it to six, back to three, and then always the ball has to go back to the catcher for the coach to hit the next ball, so it always was a 4-6-3-2. And so what happened on that field, though it was extraordinary in the event that it had happened hundreds of times before because they were trained to do it. And so when the big moment came, when the big play had to be executed, they were ready. 6-4-3-2, and that is a triple play. So when the Bible says, train up a child in the way that the child should go, what does it mean to train the child? It's different from teaching a child. Training is the difference between reading a book and actually doing it. If you're being trained, you typically have a coach or a teacher or an instructor. You don't learn how to drive a car by just reading a manual about how to drive a car. I remember I had, when I learned to have a car, they had coaches in the summer teach us how to drive. And I remember Coach Beck teaching me how to drive. He had a brake on his side of the car just in case. And so you had a trainer. So you just didn't read about it and study it. You read those things, but then you actually went out and do it. When we train in evangelism here at our church over the years, we don't just say go witness. We train people and we actually go with people and show them how to do it. So I'm making the point that training a child and teaching a child are two different things. Teaching a child is knowledge. Training a child is wisdom. Training a child is showing them how to do it. So how does that work? One of the great scriptures in God's word is in Deuteronomy chapter 6. In fact, you may want to turn to it and just look at it with me. We're going to put it on the screen. But Deuteronomy 6, verses 6 through 7, the Shema of the Hebrew people. The Hebrews, the Jewish people, have very strongly connected families, and it goes way back. And these are words not only to the Hebrews, but to the followers of Jesus. For it says, "And these words that I command you today shall be on your heart." So where does it start, this training? On your heart and mine. You can't share what you don't first have. And this training, this development, it comes from the heart. Your heart. It's been said that if the husband is the head of the home, the father, the wife, the mother is the heart of the home. So from your heart, and you shall teach them diligently to your children. Diligently meaning, of course, faithfully, and I like the word consistently. Our children do not look for perfection, but direction from their parents. And consistency and authenticity. And so in the reality of a personal experience that you have with Christ, you teach these words, what words? God's words. And you must have them in your hearts before you can impart them to your children's heart. And you shall talk of them when you sit in your house, that is when you're hanging out at the house, when you're just being together, and when you walk by the way and you're having a conversation in the normal traffic pattern of your life, you're walking with them. And when you lie down, and when you rise, throughout the day, morning and evening, just naturally, normally living and giving your faith, sharing the word of God with your family. This is how you train your children. It doesn't necessarily come with family worship experiences, though we certainly affirm that. It doesn't come with formal Bible studies per se, but it comes in those quiet moments when your children are asking questions. It comes in those times that they can come to you when their heart may be broken, when they're troubled, or when you're just simply wanting to impart truth, something that was passed on to you, you pass it on to your children. This is how it happens. It's just happening, not I, but Christ through me. And you're living out your faith in Christ in both deed and in word. To train means to dedicate. There's only four times in the scripture of the Old Testament this word is used. In the Hebrew language, train, as it is in 22:7 of Proverbs. It's used by Solomon later on when he's dedicating the temple, same word. It's a word that also means to discipline or to disciple. And the number one job that a parent has is to be a disciple maker. To disciple your children, first to know Christ and then to love and follow him all the days of their lives. And could I say the very best time for your children to give their lives to Jesus is early on in their lives. Early on. As soon as possible, lead your children to Christ. I don't like some of the put-downs I hear every now and then about childhood conversion. We get excited when we see an adult come to Christ, and we get fired up when an older person follows Christ in baptism, and we do celebrate the grace of God in their lives. But sometimes I think we may pass over that little child who can barely get his head above water, who's giving her heart to Jesus. The best time, the most wonderful time for a child to come to Jesus is when they're young. I came to faith in Christ when I was 6 years old, in great part to my mother's faith and my mother's training of me. And so, as Jesus said, let the little children come to me. We have new Christian classes for boys and girls. We have opportunities for them to grow in their faith and disciple them. But the best education, the best Christian education they can get is with you. Every child deserves a Christian education. Did you know that? And you say, well, I can't afford it. I'm not talking about a formal education. The Christian education I'm talking about is the education that comes from mom, the education that comes from dad. And every home should be a place where children are growing in the university of life and learning, where you are shaping their lives for the future. Shane Pruitt, who's a wonderful speaker, preacher, and evangelist, speaks to as many young people as anybody I know for the most part. He says, if you parents treat your church as optional, be surprised when your children grow up and treat church as non-essential. There was no question that you're going to church on Sunday and you're going to be involved in the ministries of the church where your children can grow. So that's Christian education too. Make sure your children are educated. But it amazes me. Somehow we raise our children in Christ. We raise our children with convictions. We raise our children in the church and then send off our children to some ideologue university whose chief goal is to tear down your child's faith. Why would you do that? Why would you send your child to a place that is going to destroy, potentially, your child's convictions and faith? Choose a university, a school that will honor Christ and develop your child's faith, not tear it down. So, women, you know, we are in a spiritual battle for our children. And you, like Deborah, have to fight the good fight. You're a female fighter. And I think we've seen in this country what happens when you turn mama bears loose on some of these school systems and other places. But it is a fight because, as Denise George writes, our culture demeans women. It's true. It devalues their ability to birth and nourish life. In fact, now are you hearing the term, instead of mother, birth person? So I guess we're going to have a birth person day coming up. And of course, that's to assimilate all this nonsense and madness and foolishness of the transgender movement, birth persons. But this discredits their decisions to choose family roles and dishonors their specific gender-endowed abilities. In the beginning, God made them male and female. He created them. Jesus reiterated that. He underscored it, and nobody can change that. There are two genders, male and female, mamas and the papas. This attack on womanhood has assaulted society's basic structure of sanity and reason. It has killed common sense. Since when did we have to start calling people by their pronouns? And do you know why it's wrong to be forced or to force a teacher or a school or a business or anybody else to call a person by their chosen pronoun? You say, what's the big deal about somebody's pronoun? That's really not a big deal. It is a big deal. You know why? Because it forces people to lie. If you force me to call you something you're not, and I know you're not, then I'm lying. This is the ultimate religious freedom issue. And thank God we have some fighters on the religious freedom front these days that are calling this out. But this tears down the basic structure of sanity and reason. K. killing common sense and created hostility. Oh, we've got plenty of that. Disgust, injury, destruction, and even death. 63 million babies aborted since Roe v. Wade. It has invaded, watch this. This woman is right. It has invaded our schools, hospitals, businesses, locker rooms, churches, sports arenas, and governments. And this ideology that is left of reality, as I said, it is a war on womanhood and therefore a war on society and culture. It is the death of everything we call valuable. And so moms, be a Deborah. Stand up to this craziness. Don't let anybody, again, say you are less than, you're something different, you're just a woman. Or a woman is something else. No, you are a woman made by God, created in Christ Jesus unto good works. And now you have an opportunity to change the world, starting with your own children. Starting with your own children. So train up a child in the way that he or she should go. And then when they reach maturity, and this is a proverb, this is a promise in the verse of a proverb. Now, I want to say that some of you have raised up your children to love God and their prodigal children. And you're still clinging to this promise. You're hanging on to this truth. I hear it all the time from parents. Pray for my children. They're in trouble. Pray for my children. They're going in the wrong direction. So sometimes you can read a verse like Proverbs 22:7 said, why didn't it work for me, God? You hang in there. You keep praying. You keep the porch light on for your children. And by God's grace, in due season, we pray that they will come home to him and to you in the way that you've brought them up. Now, sometimes when that verse is explained, Proverbs 27, and I'm wrapping up here, sometimes when it's explained in Proverbs 22:7, it says, in the way that the child should go. You see that word way there? And sometimes that gets interpreted to mean in the proclivity of the child, in the bent. It's a word in the Hebrew for bent, the bent of a child, the nature of that child, the personality of that child. And the idea is that we should be studying our children because they're not all the same, are they?

God, the way of Jesus Christ. This is the way we're to bring up our children, not in their own way, but in God's way.

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0: It's also the commentaries of what Jesus said, applied in Ephesus and applied in Corinth and applied in Philippi and applied in Rome by our good friend Mark. Sorry, our good friend Paul. So the tafsir would be Paul's letters. And then, of course, Luke is the one that wrote the book of Acts, which would be the tahriq. So those are the four genres that we're looking for. Right. Now, can you see then why this is going to be damaging?
1: Totally. I can totally see this. And they're going to go crazy about it, man. I can see their reaction from this.
0: Well, this is already starting to happen.
1: Is it? Okay.
0: 5 months ago, July 2025, mm-hmm. a Muslim scholar, his name is
1: Yasser Qadhi?
0: No, his name is Dr. Yasser Qadhi. Do you know that name?
1: I do know Yasser Qadhi, absolutely.
0: Okay, he's there in Texas. He's there. Yes. He controls the Epic City, which is there in East Plano mm-hmm. Islamic Center there in Dallas.
1: Yes.
0: He and I have had some, we've gone back and forth, and we really confronted him on the manuscript evidence of the Qira'ats back in 2020.
1: Okay.
0: And he put up a video against me, an hour-long video against me and Dr. Brubaker and David Wood called Ultra Crepidarians. So he knows who I am. He will not debate me. But he, back in 2025, July 9th was the date. He was on a show where he was talking about the Sahaba. He had just written a book on the Sahaba.
1: Okay.
0: And he was asked the question, it was a show called Skepticlamica, which is a reformed show for reformed Muslims who are in America, and they're asking questions concerning how do we know what we know,
1: okay.
0: the whole epistemology of knowledge. And so they had him on because he's one of the leading world, probably the world authority on the Islamic traditions. He had just finished this book called The Sahaba. He himself used to be a Sahaba. He no longer is. Doesn't follow that trend. And so the question was asked of him, well, how do we know what the Sahaba did? How do we know that? How can we trust what the Sahaba said about Muhammad's, what he said and what he did? And Yasser Qadhi says, well, I'm probably the best person to answer that question. He said, I'm the only one, excuse me, who has got the highest degree you can get in Islamic sciences at Medina University in Saudi Arabia.
1: Mm-hmm.
0: So I have the highest degree you can get. Also, I have the highest degree you can get in Western historical studies at Yale University, a PhD. So he has a PhD here in the West and the highest degree, whatever the name is, there in Medina.
1: Okay.
0: So he has a foot in both camps.
1: Gotcha.
0: And he says, you know very well, referring to these two people that asked him the question, that over here, Western historical method, that Western scholars are skeptical of anything that's over here. They're all skeptical of this. Now that caused

0: that went all over the internet. And he said, when I go to the mosque, I quote from Al-Bukhari in Sahih Muslim. But when I leave the mosque and come back to Dallas, I never mention them.
1: Huh.
0: He says these are two completely different epistemologies, and they're in a collision course. And you cannot have one that will agree with the other. He said, however, at the moment, as a believer, over here, as a believer, there's no way that I can support what this is saying. There's no way that I can support what Muhammad said and did. I can only do that as a believer. But I'm hoping that someone on this side, some Muslim, will bring the whole historical academic edifice and apply it over here and say, no, you are wrong. We can now support what Muhammad said and did. And if he did were to do that, I would be the first to buy his book. So that happened on July 9th. It gets better.
1: Okay. It gets better. Wow. Wow.
0: On July 28th, Dr. Shabir Ali, do you know that name?
1: No, I don't.
0: Dr. Shabir Ali is a good friend of mine. Probably after Yasir Qadhi, he would be probably the second most important cleric in the English-speaking world. And he and I have done six debates together, he and I. We debated on the six major manuscripts back in 2014, which was a terrible debate for him. And since that time, he won't debate me. So he was asked on his daughter's show. Safiya is his daughter. She also has a doctorate. And she has a show called Let the Quran Speak. And okay. So she turns to him and she says, Dr. Ali, what are we going to do with what Dr. Yasir Qadhi said on the 9th? This is the 28th, so 2 weeks later. What are you going to do when he says that all of Western scholars are skeptical of Islamic science? How can we as Muslims defend that?
1: Yeah.
0: Defend Western science. I mean, Islamic science. And Dr. Shabir Ali says, listen, this is how you do it. He says, we know that the Sahaba, those who were at Muhammad's feet, were listening to what he said and saw what he did, that they were 100% pure.
1: Okay.
0: They had no error. They did not lie.
1: Okay.
0: And that everything they saw and everything they heard was 100% accurate. And what they passed on was 100% accurate. And what they passed on and what they passed on was 100% accurate. So she asked, well, how many are you talking about? And he says, about 120,000.
1: Oh, my goodness.
0: That's where the 120,000 came from. Just referred to on July 28th. So that's just 5 months ago.
1: Gosh.
0: 3 days later, it gets better. It gets better, Brandon.
1: Okay.
0: 3 days later, Dr. Yasir Qadhi has now returned to Epic, to the city, to his center there in Dallas. And his students wanted to question him. And this was because it was an open forum and it was an open class. He was answering his students. And the first question came up, why did you say what you said back on the 9th?
1: Yeah.
0: Why did you say that all of the Westerners, the Western science, is skeptical of Islam? Can you explain it? And he said, I knew this was going to be the first question. He said, let me help you understand. He said, the whole Western critical apparatus over here, the whole Western criticism of all historical criticism was only created for the Bible. And it only works on the Bible. And it did a great job proving that many Christians today had completely changed the Bible. So it proved that. But you cannot take those criticism and apply them over here. You cannot bring them onto historical science. I mean, onto the Islamic sciences. And the reason why is because they're based on a bias.
1: Oh.
0: What's the bias? The bias is that you must have a historical critical written text. The bias is a written text. We don't need that over here. Because we know that those who saw what Muhammad said or heard what Muhammad said and saw what he did, that they were absolutely pure.
1: Oh my goodness.
0: This is almost like he'd been listening to Shabir Ali 3 days early.
1: Wow.
0: He said they're absolutely pure. And that we can trust everything they said. And we are on this side because we belong to Iman. Iman means belief. We have a belief that they don't have. And that's where the bias comes in. So if you do not start with belief, you'll never understand what's going on here. You have to be in, he called it a bubble of belief. He even used that term.
1: Wow.
0: So we are in a bubble of belief over on this side. And I'm just sitting there clapping my hand. And then he ended by saying, but we can trust the written text. I love that. We can trust the written text. It's just the earlier 200 years that we can't trust, that the West can't trust, but we can. The West has a problem because they don't have belief. You need to have belief. You need to have a leap of faith, is what he said.
2: Oh, there we go. There we go. Okay. Wow. So he had to punt to spirituality rather than academia, then, it sounds like.
0: Absolutely. That's exactly what he did. And I'm just sitting there and saying, thank you. I mean, what we have are two honest men.
2: Mm-hmm. Yeah,
0: true. Trying to speak to two completely different crowds. And they are, I mean, you can see that they are in a dilemma. How are they sure. going to bring these two epistemologies together? Thank God we're not over here.
2: Yeah,
0: thank
2: no kidding.
0: That we don't have this bubble. We don't need a bubble of belief. We have historical evidence because Matthew, Mark, Luke, and John wrote it down. And
2: that's
0: so
2: right.
0: did Paul. They wrote down immediately. I mean, I can't. If you buy, let's say you go out and buy a car and you shake someone's hand and say, thank you, now I paid the $30,000 for my car, you will drive out the door. You would be idiot if you didn't sign a document, if you didn't put your and have a signature to prove that you have paid that. Nobody lives in this world without written document to support what they're saying. If it's that important in the 21st century, can you imagine how more important it was in the 7th century?
2: So he doesn't want, it sounds like, to use a uniform rubric tool, I don't know what you want to call it, saying that, well, the Western rubric is wrong, and so we can't apply that as a absolute standard to any religion then, I guess. He's saying that
0: only for Christianity.
2: It's only for Christianity is what he's saying.
0: Yeah.
2: So he's like treading into postmodernism, it almost sounds like, because
0: and I would suggest he would be the first to say no, I don't want postmodern. I mean, he did explain it. He did say earlier in 2020 when he did his interview, another interview on this one, he did this on the Quran itself, and when he was with the kid at argument, he was asked, well, how is it we can have, there are 30 different Qurans, 30 completely different Qurans, and no two are alike. How can you say that there has not been one law, not one word or one letter that has been changed? And he said, when you went to Yale University, he was asked this question. We understand you had a crisis of faith. He says, no, not a crisis of faith, a crisis of knowledge. And then he put the Quran up here, and he said, I think I might have a Quran here. Let me just make sure, see if I do. No, it's in the other room. He put the Quran up here, and he says, we have a red line underneath the Quran, and there are certain questions we don't ask of it, the Quran.
2: Oh, really?
0: We have a respect for the Quran, and we don't. And this is one of the questions we don't ask. But when I was at Yale University, there were no red lines, so you can ask any question you want, and that's where he went through a crisis of knowledge. Because there was no way he could answer that question.
2: Sure.
0: How can you say that the Quran is eternal? How can you say that the Quran has never been changed? How can you say that Allah guards the Quran so that it cannot be changed? And yet there you have 30 different Qurans. I mean, I'll just show you. Here's 26 of them that my colleague Hatun Tosh found. Every one of these ones you see here, that's Hatun Tosh. She found these 26 different Qurans, no two are alike, and they're all in Arabic, and they're over 1,000 years old. Well, these are modern copies of that, but they're every one of them, the originals, are over 1,000 years old.
2: Wow.
0: So when he was faced with this, his response was, we just don't ask this question of the Quran. We don't ask how is it that there are 30 copies with 100,000 differences, 100,000 different words.
2: Wow. So I'm just floored by hearing this, because then that he just doesn't want to be academically honest. Then, if we can't poke holes in your theology and show, I mean, they're on some pretty shaky ground here, or some thin ice.
0: You think?
2: Like, yeah, I mean, it's just like I don't have the expertise you do, but just listening to how you're explaining it, I come away thinking that's the worst academic argument I've ever heard.
0: Yeah, exactly.
2: Wow. And they've
0: did
2: got
0: to see I mean, put yourself in his shoes. What would you do?
2: Man,
0: how would you explain this?
2: If I were him, I guess I would go back and say, I need to re-examine what I believe in. I mean, I guess, you know, it's no different than a Satanist holding on to something or a Buddhist holding on to something because they have no evidence or whatever. But he's in a pickle.
0: He's in a pickle. And I think what's happening is the West is he's living in Yale. I mean, he's living in Dallas, went to Yale, and yeah. He's catching up with them. He has to cover both sides. Now, I was shocked that he made these admissions just 5 months ago.
2: Yeah, wow.
0: But now the more I'm thinking about it, I think I see what he's doing. He's playing the game. He's positioning himself to be the arbiter between the West and the East.
2: Okay.
0: I think he's playing, and this is me. This is just me saying this in March 2026. I could be totally wrong. I think what's going on here, Brandon, is that there's a huge geopolitical shift that's happening as we speak.
2: Sure.
0: The Middle East is running out of oil.
2: Yeah.
0: And they're moving, or the West is moving away from oil. Maybe that's the better way to put it.
2: Yeah.
0: And as a result, they don't have any other commodity but oil. And they've got to see their future is in jeopardy. And that's why you're having an enormous amount of Westernization that's going on. Enormous amount of bringing in sports teams in Saudi Arabia.
2: Where yes.
0: Golf. They now control world boxing. They're now taking over Formula One, and they're about to take over world soccer, or what you call soccer, what we call football.
2: Yeah, yeah.
0: The four major international sports bodies are going to be controlled in Saudi Arabia. Why Saudi Arabia that has no sports team to speak of?
2: Right. I imagine they're trying to westernize themselves or sports wash themselves. I don't know what you would call that, but
0: it's called diversification.
2: Okay.
0: But beyond that, they're also introducing four major universities, two in Riyadh, one in Jeddah, and one in Aqaba.
2: Okay.
0: That are going to rival and compete with Cambridge and Oxford, Yale, and Harvard. So they want to be in the top 10, those four. They want them in the top 10. But in order to do that, you need to bring in Western scholars.
2: Okay.
0: And you need to bring in all these sportsmen. And so they are. I mean, they brought in Ronaldo, $330 million salary. They brought in Cristiano Ronaldo. They brought in Neymar. And they're bringing in – they're giving them salaries that are unheard of. Nobody can afford them. That's why they're getting the best there.
2: Oh, yeah. Totally.
0: And that will continue providing you have oil and you have lots of oil money. Mm-hmm. Once that oil money is turned off, they've got to invest. Who's going to invest and who's going to be there to cover their backs?
2: Yeah.
0: They know that they've got to look to the West. And this is me speaking. I'm not saying this is that I can prove this, but if you're going to look at the West for investment, who do you look to? Who are the ones that have the deepest pockets in the West? The Jews. That's true in America. We have the Jews control our banks. They control many of our universities. They control Hollywood. They have huge, deep pockets. And in order to get to the Jews, you've got to go through Israel. Mm. Now can you understand why so much of the Middle East is supporting Israel in this latest war?
2: Yeah, sure.
0: Now can you understand why, with all this whole Palestinian issue that is rampant on our streets here in London, I just passed, I don't know, just yesterday, a huge rally. Not a huge, actually, it wasn't that huge. There's going to be a bigger rally tomorrow. There are going to be over 20,000 to 50,000 people on the streets confronting Iran tomorrow. You're not going to hear a thing about it.
2: Wow.
0: You're not going to hear a thing about it. It won't be in the news. The largest marches here in Britain are supporting Israel and the United States, and they're all Iranians.
2: Really?
0: But you're not going
2: to. We never hear that.
0: No, you're not going to hear about it because it's not. It doesn't fit the narrative that the sure. Western press wants.
2: Sure.
0: But any time that there is a Palestinian rally, that's all over our news.
2: Yes. It's here. It's the same way here. Absolutely.
0: Okay, Brandon, why is it you've never seen any rally in Riyadh against Israel or any rally in Amman or in anywhere in Aqaba or in Cairo? Any of the major Middle Eastern city, you've never seen a rally against Israel in the last 2 years since October 7th.
2: You're absolutely right. You're absolutely right. Because I think they want to partner with them. I think they realize, like you just said, they have to go through Israel. They have to normalize relationships with them.
0: Bingo. Now, if you're going to have to, if you're going to have to ameliorate, that means you're going to have to be able to have a place that Westerners want to come to. You're going to have to open up an awful lot of rules and regulations. You're going to have to become very Westernized. Look at Dubai. Dubai is already doing that.
2: Right.
0: They allow people to come and drink there. They are now going to start gambling. You're going to have to start making yourself more Westernized. How can you do that with all these rules and regulations that are restrictions that are against everything that we like to do in the West? Well, 4 years ago, Mohammed bin Salman, MBS.
2: Yeah, MBS.
0: You probably have heard of him.
2: Totally.
0: He had an interview, and I watched the interview. In fact, if you go up on Founder Films on my video, I've got three videos on that interview, because he was asked this very question, because he's the one now, he's pushed this NEOM project where they're going to have that mile,
2: yes,
0: that 100-mile-long line that's going to be the largest building structure in the history of mankind.
2: Right.
0: And it's going to have all these pods of research to rival and to compete with Silicon Valley in California. You don't have any Saudi Arabians that can do any research. So you're going to have to get Americans and Europeans and Chinese and Japanese. You're going to have to get the best and the brightest minds in the world to come and live there and do all the research there, which means you're going to have to ameliorate and eradicate many of these restrictions. They won't let them go. So he was asked this question. What are you going to do? How can you bring in all these Westerners here to do all this research for you with all these traditions? And he says, our constitution is the Quran. That's our constitution. And anything that disagrees with the Quran, we throw out. In one fell swoop, he threw out 80% of the traditions.
2: Wow.
0: Because all these restrictions are not in the Quran. Well, there's a few. The vast majority of restrictions, how you walk, talk, eat, drink, sleep, is all in the traditions. That's in the tafsir, especially in the tafsir. That's also in the tahriq, but it's also in the sirah, and it's in the sunnah of the prophet, the example of the prophet. So he turned his back and became what we call in line of thinking a Quran only.
2: Interesting.
0: Moved back to the Quran only as his authority. By doing that, he has now positioned himself to be against the Wahhabis. The Wahhabis are the Ibn Wahhab, who was the one in the 1700s who came along with the Ibn Saud family and gave them legitimacy. You have the princes at the top. You have the Ibn Saud family at the top. Today, that represents 5,000 princes. And then you have the Wahhabis, who are the brotherhood.
2: Right.
0: The brotherhood down below.
2: Okay.
0: They are the ones that have been pushing Wahhabism all over the world. And Wahhabism is based on a 17th century model, which is based on a 13th century model of a guy named Ibn Taymiyyah. And it's Ibn Taymiyyah that really creates the Islam that we follow today. But that's from the 13th century. Today, in the 21st century now, Mohammed bin al-Salman is now looking for another Wahhab. Where is he going to find another Wahhab to create his legitimacy? I think Yasser Qadhi is going to be that. I think he's positioning that. That's Mithai saying that. See if I'm right. In another years, I may be right.
2: Well, that certainly would make sense if you're going to go that direction.
0: You need someone that can fit both sides and who can legitimately understand both positions, both the East and the West.
2: Totally.
0: Who has a degree in both and who is the first one to be honest enough to say these two are colliding, these two epistemologies, you cannot bring them together. Because we cannot bring them together, we need to live alongside each other. But when I'm in the mosque, I still believe that I stay in that bubble of belief, that leap of faith, and I don't ask the Westerners to understand it. They're over here. But when I come to Yale, when I come back to America, when I come back to Dallas, Texas, I then become a Westerner. And I sit there and I never quote from Buhari. I know it would infringe and they would just laugh at me. So he's living a dichotomous life. I mean, to me, it's schizophrenic. You're right.
2: You'd have to be a chameleon, man. You have to change over here and change over there. It's like, wow. You know, the tension you would have to live with as an individual, but I don't know, it would be too much for me. But I guess if he wants to straddle both, straddle the fence, I guess, go for it, man.
0: He would say he's not straddling. He's living in two worlds that their epistemologies cannot come together. And therefore, he's saying, let both live in their own worlds. But at the same time, he's also going to shut down the more radical elements within this side by ameliorating, in fact, by coming back only to the Quran. And then also pretty much saying, I'm the only one that can really be the arbiter between both of you. You're going to have to talk to me to understand this side, and you're going to have to talk to me to understand this side.
2: Okay.
0: Well, I mean, the guy is positioning himself to be
2: Yeah.
0: He's sitting pretty right now, as far as I can see.
2: No, yeah, that's what I was thinking when you were saying that. He's positioning himself. He's going to be in a very powerful position because of that. Wow, that's fascinating, man. That blows me away. I love it. And I've ran out of time. I went too long, man. I was just sitting here just taking it all in, man. That was awesome. I got to bring you back, man, because I didn't get to ask you about the MHMD problem and the Mecca question and all those about the controversial claims about the name Muhammad. And
0: just walk away. It's not important.
2: Okay.
0: Who cares? I don't care whether you call him Muhammad or Mahmoud. What I care about is you've got to prove that that's the Muhammad of Islam that fulfills four criteria right here, and I'll end with this.
2: Okay.
0: In order to be the Muhammad of Islam, he had to have been born in Mecca and lived there 52 years. In order to be the Muhammad of Islam, he had to have received the Quran in all 114 surahs, not a little bit here, not a little bit there. He had to have been a Muslim, and all of these three had to have happened before 632. That's the Muhammad I want to care about. Who cares about Muhammad? Who cares about another Muhammad or anybody that lives in Syria or Jordan? If they don't fulfill any of those four criteria, I'm not interested.
2: Interesting. Wow. Okay.
0: You'd say the same thing of Jesus, right?
2: Right, exactly. I mean,
0: so
2: yeah,
0: why are we being double standard? Why are we demanding one for Muhammad but not for the other?
2: Good point.
0: I will not sit there and defend any Jesus that happened to live in the first century. I want that Jesus was born in Bethlehem, grew up in Nazareth, and died and rose again on the cross in Jerusalem, outside of Jerusalem. That's the Jesus I want to defend. Don't waste my time with any other Jesus, because there's lots of them there.
2: Sure, absolutely. Man, that's a great argument. Wow. Okay. Next time, I'm gonna delve into that with you a little bit more, man, because that's fascinating, man. Really good stuff, Dr. J.
0: May I just make one correction?
2: Go ahead.
0: It's Veritas International University is the university that it's not a college. It's Veritas, VIU, Veritas International University.
2: Okay.
0: And we have a MAPI program, a Master of Arts in Apologetics in Polemics to Islam. That's my program, and it's a master's degree. But you can take it on audit and also personal enrichment.
2: Fantastic. Is there any way of following? You have your own website or anything like that?
0: Fander Films. I assume that's what you've been watching is Fander Films, PFANDERFILMS. Fander Films, I put up videos every week. And this is all this new material, all of this is on that YouTube site. We have about almost 130,000 subscribers now who are watching us.
2: No, I sat there and I listened to you and listened to your lectures and I was fascinated. It was absolutely, this is the cutting edge thing I've ever heard on the historical issues of Islam. I mean, it was, man, you're there, brother, and you're doing some phenomenal work. And it's key. And I'm going to end on this, man. It is key. It's happening at a time where we need to know this, man.
0: Yeah.
2: Next time I'm going to talk to you a little bit more about the societal things, especially that, you know, you see there in the UK and we're seeing here in America, but I'll save that for another conversation. But phenomenal, man. Hey, thank God you're doing the work you're doing. For such a time as this, man, I can't thank you enough, man. You're helping.
0: Thanks,
2: us.
0: Brandon. We'll have to get together, go and have coffee together when we're in Bakersfield, California.
2: Yeah, I think hold on after the show until when we end, because I want to see if I can get you somehow out here to California maybe and have you speak. So it would be great, man. So keep
0: okay,
2: up the
0: Brent.
2: Great work, my friend.
0: Thanks.
2: Okay,
0: God bless.
2: Take care. God bless you guys. And folks, thanks so much for tuning in. And as you saw, man, oh man, I'm glad Dr. J. Smith is on our side. Phenomenal information. And make sure you follow him. Make sure you get his lectures because it is critical, especially when the West is being attacked by not only the Red Alliance, but the Green Alliance coming from Islam. You couldn't have a better time for getting this information than right now. So anyway, remember what the Lord said. When you see these things begin to happen, look up, lift up your heads, for your redemption draws near. God bless you guys. We'll see you next time.

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Good evening, ladies and gentlemen. Good afternoon, good morning, wherever you are in the world, listening and watching on hischannel.com. I'm your host today, Mike McIntosh, for Chapter and Verse. About 54 years I've been teaching the Bible, and I learned from my pastor to go through every chapter and every verse to train the body of Christ. And not only that, but it trained me. And every time I teach or study. So I hope that this study in James is a blessing to you. And I'd like to open with a prayer. And then while you open your Bible, we're going to the third chapter of the book of James. And James is right after Hebrews. It's a couple of books just before you get to the book of Revelation. And I'm going to share with you in this program that these six verses we're going to zero in on changed my life. And I would hope that the simplicity of them would give you a whole new look at the world. And especially to hear things and realize what's real and what's fake. There's a lot of deception going on inside the church and outside the church. And I would like you to grasp this from James, put it into your heart, and see your home change, your family change, see your decision-making change, because you realize heaven can be inspiring our thoughts, but hell also tries to inspire our thoughts. So, Father, in Jesus Christ's name, we pray for the audience of His channel that Your Holy Spirit would bless them with Your love, Your joy, Your wisdom, and peace. And Lord, may James be used to change all of our lives, to walk closer to You, and to love people more. In Jesus' name, amen. Well, let's just pick up a couple of verses that we looked at and lead into it. And he raises the question at verse 13 of chapter 3. Who is a wise man and endued with knowledge? Look at that. Who is a wise man and endued with knowledge among you? Now that's a question. But now he gives you a way to prove if there's a wise man among you that's endued with knowledge. And this can help you realize there are a lot of voices, a lot of wolves in sheep's clothing, a lot of false prophets, a lot of bad people that are misusing the scriptures. And it's twisting you away from the Lord. Now, he raises the question, who is a wise man endued with knowledge among you? Let him show it out of a good conversation with his works and with his meekness of wisdom. Now, let's take that apart for just a moment. You're wondering if this person that is your financial advisor will say, you're wondering if this person is trying to sell you this piece of property. It's a person that's has influence in your life, and they're talking to you, and you're going to make a decision. How do you know they're giving you the right insight? So he says, who is a wise man among you? Who in your family? Who in your neighborhood? Who in your circle of doing business? Who in the government that you work with? Is wise and endued with knowledge. I want to stop at the word knowledge, because when you study the Proverbs, and I try to read every morning is the easiest time for me, five Psalms and one chapter of Proverbs, and every month I get to go through the Psalms and the Proverbs, and then every year I go through the Psalms and the Proverbs 12 years. That's a very simple devotional style. I read other things, but this is what I start my foundation with a devotion for. And I found out that in the book of Proverbs, that the word wisdom is always filled with the words in the same verses or close to it, understanding and knowledge. Get wisdom, and in your getting wisdom, the scripture says, get understanding and knowledge. So wisdom is important for you to realize it's just not some fancy words that you don't understand and you're just really captured by your imagination of this speaker that he or she uses these words
And so they're very wise, I guess. It's not true. Or they're cleverly put together in a way that you go, oh, let me think about that. Or they juxtapose things so that it comes out with a different twist than you've ever heard before. So who is a man that is endued with wisdom? He didn't stop there. Wisdom with knowledge. You see, part of getting wisdom is that you do have knowledge, but then you need understanding to get the knowledge. And once you understand the knowledge, now you have the wisdom to share it, but above all, live it. Now, maybe you didn't ever know this before, but right here in this verse, it gives us all of that. Let me point it out to you in verse 13 again. Let him show, otherwise they should actually prove it to you. You see, this is the same writer that wrote, let there be not many masters or bosses, but literally it's let there not be many teachers among you, for you shall receive the greater condemnation. I fear and tremble, literally, about the Word of God and teaching it, because I know I want God's heart, and I have to love my audience. And you may say, well, you don't know me. I don't know you. And you don't know me. So you want to know God, and I love you for that, and I'll do all I can to be honest, truthful, and forthright with you. So now you say, okay, but how can I trust you then? And the key is, if it's a man who is endowed with the gift of wisdom, full of knowledge, then let him show it by his conversation. Now that conversation word is not just vocally people talking. It is most literally their lifestyle, their manner of living. So now you get the person with their lifestyle and how they act and how they live, and is there balance in it? And do you hear the same thing all the time? Or are they making things up and you scratch your head? So now you're going to buy a house and you want to know, is this really a good deal? Are they telling me everything? Because more than I like the location, I like the looks of it, I like the neighborhood, how about the plumbing and the air conditioning? How about the refrigerator and the stove and the ovens? How about the dishwashers? How about the bathrooms? How about any rot in the walls? Otherwise, you want somebody that is so thorough, they understand what they're saying and they put it down to your level and to my level that we can understand, oh, I get what you're saying. I get what you're saying. So grab a hold of this because it'll give you wisdom in every situation in life. Raising teenagers. I'm a dad. I understand what it means raising teenagers. And it's like herding cats sometime. It's just kind of difficult. And I always love that part of being daddy and hugging them and walking with them and holding their hands and having one on my shoulder and one in my hand and one pulling on my pant leg, and we're going to just go for a walk together and talk. We had a big, huge boulder across the street from our house. Behind this complex that was there was a golf course, and on the side of the golf course was this huge boulder. And so I named it Prayer Rock. And so when our children were little, I'd say, let's go to Prayer Walk. And I'd take five of them at one time. I'd take four. I'd take three. I'd take two. I'd take one. And those one-on-ones were really good for daddy and daughter, daddy and son. But to have daughter and daughter or daughter and son or have three or four of them together at the same time and to point to the stars and say how big God is and why art thou mindful, O God of man, when you call the stars by name, you number them all, you put them out by your fingers. And I'm trying to teach him God's creation and God's wisdom and God's intimate love with each child. And so I have some knowledge, but also I have some understanding about a child's way of thinking. And I'm a big kid in heart. I'm the world's oldest living boy. And so I take it and give them truth in a manner they can receive it. But if I were living a dual life outside of their house, I'd be a fraud. I'd be a false prophet. I'd be a liar.
If I was involved in things that didn't show my love for their mother, they have every right to despise me. And so it's very important that you listen. And when you listen, wisdom says, ding, ding, ding, ding, ding. A flag is going back and forth. Whoa, slow it down here. And you're not going to get yourself in trouble. So let's follow through. If he shows it by his lifestyle, his works, and here's the key, meekness of wisdom. You believe in somebody. You admire them. You esteem them. You hold them up highly. But are they meek about it? Because there are some people that are peacocks. They strut around with, hey, I'm somebody, and I've got something, and I'm so-and-so. And you know what? Paul the Apostle said, we didn't come to you with letters of commendation. And a lot of people have to have a lot of titles after their name or a lot of titles before their name. It's a little bit insecure. They didn't go into a town and say, here's 14 letters from famous people that'll impress you that I might know them. Paul said, no, we came to you in humility and humbleness with the gospel of the Lord Jesus Christ who died on the cross for your sins. We're not here with anything about us. We're here about everything to do with him to build your relationship. So there's the key with the wisdom, meekness of wisdom, meekness of wisdom. Now, if it's anything other than that, he gives you discernment in verse 15, if you'll look at that. Excuse me, verse 14. But if you have bitter envying and strife in your hearts, glory not and lie not against the truth. So now remember, he's talking to the Christian community here. And he's very open that he's aware, just as God's aware of what's in our heart, and what happens in humans and what happens with church people, just like non-church people. Bitterness, envy, strife in your hearts. Well, you go to Galatians 5, I believe it's verse 19. He talks to us about bitterness and envy, strife, struggles, lust, adultery, fornication, on and on. These are, quote unquote, works, plural, of the flesh. But in verse 20, it says the Spirit of God is love and is full of peace and joy and kindness and meekness and goodness. And it goes on and names all these things that describe that word that is English love from the Greek language, which is agape, which they never had until the translation of the New Testament came. They had eros and phileo, sexually, emotionally, seductively, eros, erotic, our word comes from, or phileo, brotherly love, a family love, one for another. But the sacrificial love that would allow Jesus to go on the cross for you and me, that love, they never had a word for. They had never seen a man that lay his life down for someone else. Greater love has no man than this, the Bible teaches. That a man will lay his life down, and that's what Jesus did, and that's what you and I are supposed to do. But if we allow the works of the flesh, bitterness, envy, strife in our hearts, when it should be filled with love that keeps us wise in meekness, then we're going to have some problems. Now look what he defines this to be for us. This wisdom does not descend from above. Oh, where does it come from then? Verse 15, he says it's earthly, it's sensual, it's devilish. So where envy and strife is, there's confusion and every evil work. Now maybe your church is going through a hard time. Somebody has split the church. Somebody has said bad things about your church. But look what he says here. If you have this bitter and envy, and it's going in through the church and people taking sides on something, then the devil has split. But this wisdom didn't send from heaven. No, it didn't. It's earthly. It's something of this world. This is what happens in a golf club or a private club or some
card club. These things happen. They're earthly. They're sensual. They're devilish. The devil likes to divide. For where envy and strife is, there's also confusion. That's why at work right now, and that's why at church right now, and that's why in the presidential race right now, and that's why the war in Ukraine and Russia right now is full of confusion. And we don't understand the politic, but it's earthly, it's sensual, it's devilish. And the devil doesn't mind killing people. He doesn't mind confusing people. He doesn't mind turning one side against the other side and even making the sides. But we, the body of Christ, are one in Christ. We're the same family, the same heart, the same love for the Lord we should have for one another. We can't be devilish. We can't be sensual. We can't be earthly. We can't be full of hatred and strife. And you stop and you think, and he says, okay, now, you've told us that if there's a wise person in the crowd, have the wise person speak to us, but you want to test them, so you want to see if the wisdom, the wise person that is wisdom with knowledge, is actually meek. And you know it's God's. It's not his. You see, meek is not weak, and meekness is not weakness. And we have this image that if a man is humble and meek and gentle and kind, which are the fruits of the Spirit, then he's a weakling. No, that's just not true. You're actually stronger that you can be meek instead of being devilish, instead of being earthly, instead of being low in your attitude towards people. You're gentle and you're kind. And it shows you're strong because you can control yourself. Now, let's follow this. We now know that wherever there's strife and envy, there's going to be confusion. So in your household, if there's some strife going on over who gets which room, or what car we're going to buy, or who can borrow the car on the weekend, or whatever the issues are, whatever that is, wisdom is not fight. You don't beat each other up because you can't have your way. And he describes what that is, because not only is there envy and strife and confusion, there's every evil work. Because then, once it doesn't get settled, people start imagining things. And to get this out of their heart, they may go roll a joint. They may go drink a bottle of beer. They may go who knows what when they leave the front door. And we do so many things so differently that each situation is different. But the principles of restoring your heart is the same. It's called repentance. So we ask God's forgiveness. And we now know that there is devilish wisdom that can come to us that says we have every right to stand up for ourselves. There's no reason that one person talks evil about the other. Slander this, slander that, call this guy bad, call that guy bad, call this guy evil, call that guy evil, back and forth, back and forth. That's not it. That wears out the public. But look what happens now. For where envy and strife is, there is confusion in every evil work. Verse 17, but the wisdom that is from above. Now, these are the six verses that changed my life when they finally clicked years ago. And I was able to make decisions that would allow me to pastor a church of many, many people, to do outreaches to many, many people, to do simple things with one or two people, to help the community that would help other people, to reach out around the world with ministries and missionaries and to serve. It took wisdom, and I didn't have it. But when God gives it, he gives it to us with his strength and his power. Why is that? Because the first call was, come unto me. To the disciples, follow me, I'll make you fishers of men. We all heard that, come unto me, and we raised our hand. We went forward. We've come unto him.
But what about the command in John 15, abide in me? Whoa, people back up at that one. Jesus said, I am the true vine, you are the branches. But all the sap, all the energy, all the strength, all the creativeness of that comes from the true vine. We're just a branch of that. And Jesus is our source for us to touch the world. But if you're like many Christians, you don't want it. Not because you don't want to, but because somebody's given you some bad input. And you don't see it. It was devilish. It was to keep you from growing. And self will say, well, you're meaning I've got to change my way. Yes, you do. That's what repentance means. You've come, now repent and receive Jesus Christ and the Holy Spirit. And so this is so important for you. There's a difference between devilish wisdom and the wisdom from above. I want you to underline that in your Bible. The wisdom that is from above is, number one, first of all, pure. Is what you're making the decision based on pure? Or is it based on, I'll get even? Is it based on purity of intention, the pureness of your heart? Or are you being a person that's, well, I'm going to do this no matter what. I don't care what they think. That's not a good way to go through life. You're going to get a lot of bruises going that way. I know from a fact. And then after you say, well, this is pure, it's peaceable. Is that not unique? Okay, I can say, oh, I was asked recently, can I have some advice or wisdom? Basically advice, but it was a church, and they want to build. I know the history of this church. I've known it for many, many years. And they became a split from a church that fell apart. And the only reason this group grew so fast was this church that fell apart was in the community, and many people went there. So they all of a sudden, from 40 people to 1,000 people in 4 years. And they're very excited about that. I don't blame them. But my question was this. Is this really what you need to do? You have an auditorium. You have a school. You have office facilities. Everything's fine. And it's growing. Just add another service and train more leaders. But we want to do this building. We have piece property, and now we want to borrow $4 or $5 million. And I said, think of this. Is this a time where the economy is so bad that you want to indebt God's people? Why not trust him and seek his wisdom? It'll be pure. First of all, it's not going to be for a church 9%, maybe 7.5% interest on $4 or $5 million. Loans from heaven are gifts from heaven, interest-free. So why not bring the church along in it instead of the elders and the board indebting people and see what they do and how they respond? And give them the joy of seeing their tithes and offerings grow before them and see the change go and let the Lord bring it the whole way through. Well, that's kind of difficult for some people to accept. It's called faith. I know it. But I've seen it work over and over again. If God's in it, it's pure. You don't need some worldly financial advisor telling you, now I can get you this loan. Then they forget the 7 to 9%. And then they forget to tell you, oh, there's also a upfront fee of $300,000. And then there's also late fees if you miss even one day. And then there's, you got to have this special mortgage insurance and you got to pile it on, but you've already made your commitment. Purity in God's wisdom. And then peaceful. That takes a load off our back. And then gentle. It's no, hey, we need your help. We're going to do this. We're doing God's blessing, blah, blah, blah, blah, blah. And then you watch it be nothing but a hassle. And then all of a sudden you find out that the loan they made you isn't going to come through. And you've already spent money. And then it's
easy to be entreated. If it's God's wisdom, nobody twists your arm. Easy to be entreated. Nobody jams anything down your throat. Now, you do it this way or nothing. No. And it's full of mercy. You look at it and you say, well, this is really good. There's a lot of kids that are dying in our city from fentanyl, but there is a small building over here that maybe we could lease and make that into a youth center in this community. And all of a sudden you start thinking differently. It's full of good fruits. It's without partiality. And it's without hypocrisy. And then the last verse of chapter 3, verse 18, and the fruit of righteousness is sown in peace of them that make peace. So when it comes to something you have to make a decision, do it with prayer. Let it be pure, peaceable, gentle, easy to be entreated, full of the fruits of righteousness, with no hypocrisy, and let the peace of God that passes all understanding rule in your heart. Now, in closing, it might be that you don't know Jesus, and you've got all sorts of strife and confusion going on. If you'll ask God right now to please forgive you of your sins,

0: wisdom of God. So don't let other people make your decisions. You make them yourself. Stand up and let it be done according to heavenly wisdom, not that which descends from beneath. Let it come down and fill you with God's love.
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6: 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Let Him fill.
5: The Bible speaks of the blessings that come to the person who will delight himself in God's Word. 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
7: This morning we'd like to draw your attention to the 8th verse of Psalm 138, the psalm that we've just read, where the psalmist declares, "The Lord will perfect that which concerneth me. Thy mercy, O Lord, endureth forever. Forsake not the works of thine own hand." We can say that as you are a child of God, by the work of God's Spirit that was begun in your life, that you can have the confidence that the Lord will perfect, or the word perfect means complete, that which concerneth you. God has not begun His work in your life to retire from it. But what God has done, God will finish. The Bible refers to Jesus Christ as the author and the finisher of our faith. Now, we are oftentimes apprehensive concerning the future. And most of our fears arise from bridges that we have not yet arrived at. We fear what might happen if, and suppose that, and these if's.

0: And these supposes can get us into all kinds of fears and trouble, and they torment our minds, because what if this should happen? And Satan is a master at pointing out all of the problems, the possible pitfalls that lie in the road ahead of us. And sometimes we become so paralyzed by our fear of the future that we cannot function in the present. Now, if you're not a child of God, then these fears are understandable. Because the world is in a state of turmoil. But if you are a child of God, then you have no reason to fear the future. For he who has been with you and has sustained you in the past will surely perfect that work that concerns you. Paul, looking back on his past, how that so often he faced death. He was stoned. He was beaten. He was imprisoned. And he talks about having faced death, but he said concerning the Lord, he has delivered us from so great a death. Looking back, the Lord freed me, he delivered me, and he doth yet now deliver me. Here I am today, Paul said, I'm still here. And I have confidence that he shall yet deliver me. The Lord will complete that work that he began in my life. I can face with confidence whatever the future may hold. I don't fear. I don't have to worry. I don't have to be paralyzed with fear. I have Christ with me, and the Lord shall perfect that which concerneth me. Now, I am certain that the path ahead of me is filled with many dangers. I know that there are pitfalls. I know that there are uncertainties. I know that sorrows will cross my path. I know that there is pain and there is disappointment. And I know that there are mysteries. Because these are the things that have been in my path thus far. And I haven't arrived, nor do we arrive, at some plateau where we say, well, we finally arrived. From here on, man, peaches and cream, you know. Things are going to be just rosy from now on. Not so. The things that I have experienced in the past are the same kind of things that I no doubt will experience in the future. There will be times when I will not understand that work of God, those mysteries that I do not know, and I will wonder, God, why have you allowed this? Lord, why does this have to happen to me? And there will be those times of pain, those times of sorrow. But I know that the Lord who has brought me to this point and who has sustained me through all of those things that I have already gone through will be with me to sustain me in the future. And the Lord is going to complete that work that he has begun in my life. I don't have to worry, because I know that my final destination is to be with him. Now, what are some of the concerns that I have as I walk this path of life? Well, first of all, I'm concerned about not getting off on the wrong path. You know, I've taken a lot of detours. I've taken along a lot of wrong roads where you go down a ways and you have to turn around and come back. And having taken so many wrong turns, my concern is that as I go this path of life, that I not take a wrong turn. For the Bible says, there is a way that seems right unto man, but the end of it is death. I want to make sure I'm on the right path. I want to make sure that I make the right turns. That concerns me. And thus, as I commit my ways to the Lord, I know that He will direct my path. He has promised me that. If in all of your ways you acknowledge Him, He will direct your path. I don't need to be concerned about that. All I need to do is just turn it over to the Lord, and He will perfect that which concerns me. I'm concerned that I have sufficient provisions to see me through to the end. I don't want to run out before I get to the end of the road. It's terrible to run out of gas out in the middle of nowhere. I want to make sure that I have enough to see me through to the end. And if that is a concern of yours, you're concerned about the future, you're concerned whether or not the Social Security will last and be able to take care of you and things of that nature, though the Social Security may fail, you can be sure that God will never fail, and my God shall supply all of your needs according to His riches in glory by Christ Jesus our Lord. He will perfect that which concerns me. Now, I have to confess that God has sustained me up to this point. I have never yet missed a meal because I didn't have the wherewithal to get something. I had breakfast this morning. God has taken care of me up to this point. Now, He hasn't taken care of me up to this point to dump me now, to leave me hanging out to dry. Having brought me this far, the Lord will complete His work in my life. If the Lord has brought you this far, surely He's going to take us all the way. One of the things that does concern me, though, is that I hope that God doesn't get discouraged with me, that He gives up on me. That He says, all right, that's it. That's the final straw. Just let Him go. You know, leave Him alone. Just forget Him. Let's try someone else. Here's where the next clause comes into play in our text. Thy mercy, O Lord, endureth forever. The thing about God is that He is omniscient. One of the characteristics of God, one of His attributes, is that of omniscience. His foreknowledge. And that gives me great comfort. Because God knows everything. He has always known everything. The Bible says, known unto Him are all things from the beginning, which means that God can't learn anything new. Which means that when God began His work in me, He knew all of my weakness. He knew all of my flaws. He knew every place that I would fail, every place that I would stumble. He knew it all from the beginning, and yet He chose me anyhow. And He called me, knowing all of the flaws that I have, knowing that His mercy, which endures forever, would be sufficient to take care of every flaw and weakness that I have. Nothing I do surprises God. One step further. Nothing I do disappoints God. Now, don't let someone come along and tell you, oh, brother, God's really disappointed with you. I might be disappointed with you. I really thought you were better than that. But God knew that you're as rotten as you were from the beginning. You had me fooled. You didn't have God fooled. I am often disappointed with myself because I thought I was better than I am. And I sometimes do crazy things and I get so disappointed. I say, why would I do that? Why didn't I stand in? Why didn't I say that? And I'm disappointed with myself. And disappointed with myself, I'm prone to think that God is disappointed with me. But he knew all the while. You see, disappointment only comes because you're expecting more than what you get. But God knows your frame. He knows you're but dust. And knowing all things from the beginning, he knew every place that you would stumble, every failure that you would experience. And thus, he was never disappointed with your failure. But he made provision in advance, for his mercy endureth forever. Forever, not just a while, not to a point, as we are so prone to think, but God's mercy endureth forever. Sometimes we are concerned that we will exhaust the mercy of God towards us. I think of how many times I failed God in a single day. And I wonder how a perfect God could put up with my imperfections. And Satan so often would have me to believe that I'm skating on thin ice. One more, buddy, and it's going to all fracture and you're going to end up in the ice water, you know. But in reality, the lake is frozen solid. His mercy endures forever. And though I fail, and I continue to fail, God's mercy never fails. And his grace is sufficient for you. Thus, the psalmist closes with this prayer. Forsake not the work of thine own hands. My salvation is the work of God. God is working in my life. Paul said, you are his handiwork, created together in Christ Jesus, unto the good works that God has before ordained that you should walk in them. And so when David said, forsake not the work of thine own hands, the first figure or picture that I get in my mind is that of a potter working with clay. And I see this dirt. As the potter mixes chemicals into it to make it pliable. And then as he begins to work it with his hands, as he works the chemicals through it, and working out all of the lumps in order that he might prepare that clay for the work that he's wanting to do, that which he's wanting to make from that lump of clay. And finally, having worked that piece of clay, he throws it down on the center of the wheel and he takes his foot and he begins that wheel to spinning and he begins to touch that clay and with his deft touch of skill, he begins to mold and shape from that clay a vessel. And he takes a worthless lump of clay and begins to make of it something of value, something of utilitarian purposes. And I see that work of God. Now, this analogy breaks down seriously as you carry it out. Because it, when you take the actual clay in the potter's hand and the capacity of the potter to make out of that clay anything he wants, it's a beautiful analogy, but it breaks down because that lump of clay doesn't have any mind of its own. And I have a mind of my own. And because of my mind, I oftentimes find myself not understanding what the potter is doing and rebelling against the touch of the potter. Lord, why did you have to do it that way? Couldn't you have done it another way? Lord, I don't know that I like the way I'm looking. Couldn't you make me some other way? Lord, I don't know that I want to be used as a flower pot. I would like to carry water. And so with this mind of my own, I sometimes mar the work of the potter, hinder the work of the potter as I resist his will. Jeremiah said, the Lord said to me, go down to the potter's house, watch him work his work on the wheels, and I will speak to you there. So Jeremiah went down to the potter's house, and he watched him as he began his work on the wheels, and the potter began to make this vessel. But he said the vessel was marred in the hands of the potter. And so the potter took the clay, and he just, you know, chunked it back down into a shapeless lump, worked that lump out of it, threw the thing down on the, you know, the wheel again, and started the work and began the work again out of that clay. How many times God has brought me back to zero? You know, just you mar the work of God, and so he begins again, he begins afresh. And there is that concern that God might just get tired and give up. But the Lord will complete that which concerns me. And David said, Lord, forsake not the work of thy own hands. Paul the Apostle, writing to the Ephesians chapter 2, talked about God's work. You are his workmanship. He begins chapter 2 by telling us the material that God has to work with, our messed up lives. You who were dead in your trespasses and sins, who in times past you were meandering according to the course of this world, being directed by the prince of the power of the air that even now works in the children of disobedience, among whom you all once lived. Because you were living after the lust of the flesh and the lust of your mind, and you were by nature the children of wrath, even as others. But God, who is rich in his mercy endureth forever. God reached down, and he pulled you out of that pit, out of that miry clay, and he began to work in your life. God, who is rich in his mercy, wherein he has loved us, for by grace are you saved. Through faith, that not of yourselves. It is a gift of God and not of works, lest any man should boast, for we are his workmanship. The Greek word translated workmanship is poema, and it has been translated in some of the other revised versions, you are his handiwork, or you are the work of his hand. God has undertaken to work in your life. God has undertaken to mold and to shape you into a vessel for his glory that he can use to accomplish his purposes. And the prayer of David is, Lord, don't forsake the work of your hands. My salvation is the work of God. Completely the work of God. Now, I know that some of you say, wait a minute. Doesn't Philippians 2:12 tell us to work out your own salvation with fear and trembling? Yes, it surely does. But read the next verse. That's the problem. People stop at 2:12. They don't read 13. For it is God that worketh in you, both to will and to do of his good pleasure. You see, Paul doesn't stop at verse 12. He goes right on to say, it's God that's working in you. Lord, forsake not the work of your own hands. Are you concerned about your salvation? The Lord will perfect that which concerns you. He that hath begun a good work in you will perform it until the day of Jesus Christ. He's not only the author, he is the finisher of your faith. And he knew every pitfall, every failure, before he ever called you and before he ever chose you. His mercy endureth forever. When crossing through the parking lot with my grandchildren as we're heading for Toys R Us, I always say to them, let Grandpa take your hand, sweetheart. I never let them hold my hand as we cross the street or as we go through the parking lot. I'm always certain that I am holding their hand. I never know when some crazy fool's going to come whizzing through the parking lot. And I might have to pull them out of the way of danger in an emergency kind of a situation. If that should arise, I don't want their safety dependent upon the strength of their little hand to hold me. It may not be sufficient in the hour of emergency. I want to make sure I'm holding their hand. I think that we make a mistake many times when we say, oh God, this looks dangerous. Hold my hand, or let me hold your hand, Lord. I'm not so interested in holding God's hand. I want him to be holding my hand. And I say, Lord, take hold of my hand. It looks pretty tough ahead. My strength in the hour of emergency could fail. His strength will never fail. The Lord will perfect that which concerns you. If your concerns are in the things of the Lord. Shall we pray? Father, thank you for your promise of completing that work that you have begun in our lives. And Lord, even though we sometimes get discouraged because of our own weaknesses and failures, we thank you that your mercy endures forever. Lord, don't forsake your work in our lives. Continue, Lord, until you have made us all that you desire that we be. A vessel that is pleasing to the eyes of the Master. A vessel that is fit for the Master's use. In Jesus' name we pray. Amen. Shall we stand? Lord be with you and keep you in his love as this week he works in your life, forming you into the image of Christ. The Lord bless thee.
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5: 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With an international update, I'm Brian Perez. The U.S. Department of Justice announced the unsealing of a criminal indictment against a sitting Mexican governor and his closest allies, the first time a sitting Mexican governor has been named in a cartel-connected criminal case. The U.S. District Attorney's Office for the Southern District of New York announced it obtained a criminal indictment against Sinaloa Governor Ruben Rocha Moya and some of his top law enforcement officials on drug conspiracy charges for their alleged role in helping the Sinaloa cartel move tons of drugs in exchange for political support and bribes. All of the individuals named in the indictment face a minimum of 40 years in prison and a maximum sentence of life in prison if convicted. Mexico's Foreign Relations Secretariat revealed it had received a series of temporary arrest warrants against the individuals and had turned the case over to Mexico's Attorney General's office. However, they noted the documents sent by U.S. prosecutors did not include proof of the alleged crimes. China will ban the sale of drones in Beijing and require users to apply for permission for all flights in the capital under new regulations. Officials have cited public security for the new rules, which also forbid bringing unmanned aerial vehicles or their core components into Beijing. E-commerce platforms will be banned from shipping UAVs to Beijing, though drone owners who have completed real name registration of their gadgets before the deadline will be allowed to take them in and out of the capital. Drone users in the city of 22 million will have 3 months after the new rules kick in to register their devices with local police stations. Several sellers across the city had already removed drones from displays ahead of the rules change. DJI, which is the world's largest drone maker and has been sanctioned by the U.S. government over security concerns, is dominant in the Chinese market but now faces being locked out of its home capital by the new rules. The city's airspace will be closed to all drone flights without prior approval from authorities, with fines of up to 10,000 yuan for illegal flights and possible confiscation of the drone. The U.S. said it will provide up to $100 million toward repairing a dome preventing leaks from Ukraine's Chernobyl nuclear disaster, contributing nearly one-fifth of costs after a Russian strike caused damage. The State Department said President Trump's administration would work with Congress to provide money for repairs, quote, consistent with the United States' continued leadership on issues of nuclear safety and nonproliferation. And a long-dismissed local legend in the village of Świerczów in southwestern Poland has taken a dramatic turn after amateur historians uncovered what appeared to be the remains of a World War II-era tank buried beneath a garden. Their discovery was made by members of a search group who were following up on a story passed down through generations. According to the account, parts of a military vehicle had been left behind on private land decades ago. Two teenagers had grown up hearing the same story and wanted to see if there was any truth to it. Using a metal detector, they picked up a strong signal in a residential garden and started clearing soil from the area. So far, the group had recovered a gearbox with an axle, four wheels, several gears and bearings, and part of a track. Early indications suggest the remains could come from a Soviet T-34 tank or possibly an IS-type vehicle. with an international update on his channel. I'm Brian Perez. Thanks for watching today. 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You can find out all about us on our website, hischannel.com. God bless you, and we'll talk to you next time on His Channel.
6: Welcome to World News Briefing. I'm Tom Hughes. I'm with my co-host today, Lee Brainerd. Lee, thank you again for joining us. Really appreciate you taking your time out of your super busy schedule, but boy, do we have a lot to talk about.
7: We sure do, Tom, and thank you for giving me yet another opportunity to participate with you in talking about the things of our Lord Jesus Christ.
6: Amen. So, Lee, somewhere in our program today, we're going to switch over to the Middle East. But I want to start here first. This is an article that says most Americans would give up nearly their entire paycheck for peace of mind. In a nutshell, it was a survey of 2,000 U.S. adults found that the average American earning roughly $79,000 a year would spend nearly $57,000 of that annually just to feel financially secure and at peace. Affording everyday necessities like groceries and medications topped the list of things people would pay most to guarantee at an average of $21,000 per year, followed by job security at almost $20,000 a year and freedom from surprise medical bills. Nearly half of respondents said they want to pay for peace of mind, but 41% admit they currently cannot, with a separate survey showing the average American burns through nearly half their paycheck within 2 days of receiving it. So it's just interesting, Lee, when I think of this, they're willing to give up their annual salary for peace of mind. I think of the world, all these wars and rumors of wars. People are clamoring for peace, and then at the same time, you and I both know what Jesus said. He said, peace I give to you, not as the world gives. Lee, I mean, there's so much to talk about here. As the world even longs for peace, the Prince of Peace will come. But in the meantime, it's like we're being prepared for it in all different avenues of the experience of the world over, from wars to paychecks to just not wanting to have to worry about anything.
7: Well, it is very interesting that so often preaching the gospel comes down to an appeal to everyday human motives. We appeal to them with the human motive of fear. There's the fear of eternal punishment. We appeal to them with the appeal of hope. Hey, you can have the hope of eternal life. So right now, this is the fertile ground that we have that we can exploit with the gospel message. Now, obviously, most of these people are not seeking for eternal peace. That might not even be crossed in their mind. They just want peace in this life. But that's ground that we can use with the gospel to exploit their human need, not for our benefit, but to exploit it for their benefit. By giving them not only some peace in this life, but peace in the life to come. And what a blessed message we have. Because if you go through life and you're not struggling, you might want to check your pulse.
6: You know, it's a great way of putting it. I was on a radio interview. It was live. It was at least 12, 13 years ago. And it was with a radio station that was in New York City. And it was 5 p.m. in New York. And the radio host I'm still not sure why they had me on the program, but nevertheless, I was on it, and we went through the program and extended an entire hour. And at the very end, there's only a minute or two left. The radio host asked me, he says, I perceive that you are a religious man. He said, what kind of message do you have for our listeners? And what would you like to close everybody out with? It was something like that, and I immediately thought to myself, okay, this is live. It's in New York City. You could have anybody listening to it: taxi drivers, people walking out of Wall Street, whatever it is. Or it could be all different kinds of people listening to it. People who are cooks at Italian restaurants, whatever. And I know it was the Lord who gives us any good thought, but it was this. I thought to myself, what's the one thing that nobody has apart from Christ? It's peace. And that's what I said. I said, you know, everybody's struggling for peace. So I avoided all of the other things. And I said, you will not have genuine peace. You can try to find it in money and being a successful businessman or a model or whatever your career is or your marriage. But I said, nobody has peace. And then I quoted from Ecclesiastes where Solomon wrote that God has put eternity in man's hearts. There's a spot that only God can fill. And that's right. Exactly what it is. It's recognizing every single person on the planet lacks genuine peace. They can try to find it any way they want. They can pretend that they have it. But we know nobody does have it apart from Jesus Christ. And how true that is in this article just gives that evidence. This is where people are at right now, especially younger people. This is where they're at. And we should recognize it in the positive. What it's fertile ground for the hope of Jesus to be given to people, to give them the gospel.
7: Amen. And indeed, the whole concept of eternity in their hearts is such a wonderful thought. You know, people can make all kinds of excuses about why they didn't seek God, but the fact of the matter is they have an infinite eternal hole in their heart that only God can fill. God put that in their heart, and he put that in there so that men would seek God. And they can just beat themselves to death trying to fill that hole with money, with pleasure, with success, with fame, with fortune, whatever. But you can't fill that hole except with Jesus.
6: Amen. All right. Now, thinking of that, and also we launch from there into the world over. People are looking for peace. They're clamoring for peace. We have the threat of wars and rumors of war. Lee, as we just think of the obvious, what's going on in the Middle East right now, and then worldwide, people are worried about energy and more shutdowns and different types of lockdowns. What's going to happen next? Is this going to develop into a much greater war? Lee, at the same time, people are looking for someone to bring them peace. And if they don't turn to Jesus Christ and recognize he will come back, and he's going to establish his kingdom in the future. That day is coming. And all of these things we see are like signs that point to that. But at the same time, people are also being prepared for that false Messiah who comes along, aren't they? They're being prepared to say, it's peace at any cost. And it's like the perfect setup. If you don't turn to Jesus Christ, you are definitely set up to receive this false Messiah.
7: Absolutely. One of the most glorious promises in the Bible is the promise of a coming kingdom where God manifests in human flesh will be ruling here on earth with a perfect government, a perfect economic system, a perfect education system, a perfect environment, everything that man could possibly need or ask or desire for human fulfillment here on planet Earth. It's going to be there. And it's going to be there in spades and face cards. But the devil knows this, and he's going to bring his false Messiah with a false kingdom prior to this, trying to deceive mankind. This Antichrist is going to come promising peace. And it's just a tragedy to think about people already succumbing to these false peace messages. Their false peace messages that they give into always involve, let the good guys who could actually do good in the world lay down their weapons and quit fighting against the bad guys. We don't want to infuriate the bad guys. We don't want to incite the bad guys. We just want to show the bad guys that we're weak and timid and that they can just come in and do anything they please. Of course, they're not honestly saying that, but that's where their message goes. When the people that stand for truth will refuse to defend the truth, when the people that stand for basic human rights refuse to defend those human rights, you can bet that Satan is going to come in through one government or another, through one religion or another, and absolutely rob mankind of their basic human rights, which is human freedom. And that freedom includes a freedom to believe on the Lord Jesus Christ.
6: Oh, man, that was so well said, and indeed, It's telling the good guys, lay down your weapons because we don't want to infuriate the bad guys, as if that's going to really solve the problems. But, you know, we look at that, and then we think of this whole world being set up to receive this false Messiah. Check out this other article. This says assaults against U.S. Jews reach 46-year high. According to the Anti-Defamation League's, the ADL's annual report released on May 6th, anti-Semitic physical assaults in the U.S. reached record highs in 2025 with 203 incidents reported and many involving deadly weapons. While some metrics showed a decrease from record-breaking levels, overall it remained far higher than pre-2023. Assaults are at a 46-year high. Physical attacks, total incidents trend. Total incidents reached 6,274 or 17 per day. The influencing factors were linked to Israel Zionism. And 73% of American Jews reported online anti-Semitism, with a 54% increase in incidents reported on Facebook. I mean, we're seeing it everywhere. Fear and impact, 56% of Jews, American Jews, reported altering their behavior due to fear, while global reports showed violent, deadly attacks against Jews reached a 30-year high. And we keep reading about more and more. Lee, as we look at that, I would say the nation of Israel is desperate for peace. The Jewish people are being set up for someone to make the anti-Semitism go away. And as we look at all of the different ways, as we've been talking about how the world is being prepared for that false Messiah, if you look at, to me, Lee, it seems if we look specifically at the Jews and the nation of Israel, they are the target of the enemy, and they are really being set up for a person to come on the scene who says, I can make your pain go away. Trust me. And by the way, I'll even help you build the temple or something like that. But wow, is there people more set up for that false kingdom that's coming than the people of Israel, as Israel is the target of the devil?
7: And it's amazing that people can't recognize a pattern. It reminds me of the drug lord world or the mafia world. You got the big mafia boss, and he comes into some poor shopkeeper that's been getting bullied by the low guys in the totem pole who come in and rough him up and shake him down for money. And the mafia boss comes in and says, oh, I can make your pain go away. Just serve me. Just swear your allegiance to me. I'll only charge you half of what they were charging. And then the pain will go away. Well, this is exactly what the spirit of the Antichrist is doing in the world. He's got all these little henchmen running around, picking on the Jews, creating the problem. So it's really the mafia boss is indirectly creating these problems, and then the mafia boss comes in and solves the problems. Well, this is a classic textbook criminology, and that's exactly what the devil's doing. He is the great thief. He's the great liar. He's the great mafia boss. But someday, thankfully, God is going to use this mafia boss setup for the benefit of the Jews. He's going to bring them through that time of hardship, break them of their pride, bring them to a place of humility, peel the blinders off their eyes so they can see their unbelief in going atheistic directions, see their unbelief in going rabbinical directions, and see the beauties and blessings of Jesus the Messiah. So in a way, it's very painful to see this set up for the Jews, but we know the treasure that's on the other side.
6: Yeah, praise God, we do have his word that guides us so we can know that. And that's the great news. And at the same time, boy, what a setup. And as you mentioned it, it's the spirit of Antichrist. It's, I mean, as you look at this that's all over the world, there's no logical sense unless you look at the spiritual dynamic behind it. And it's so true. The spirit of Antichrist. I was thinking while you're talking, this one part of this study reports 73% of American Jews, 56% of American Jews reported altering their behavior due to fear. So check this out, Lee. I have friends, that I met. We did a documentary with them a few years back, and it was regarding the Holocaust, and specifically regarding Auschwitz and them being survivors. They were both children at the time, them being survivors, and they got married. And they lived in Los Angeles, and they since have relocated to Jerusalem. So we got to meet, we got to talk with them, get to know them. We became good friends. Again, they're not believers in Jesus yet. I want to make sure I say yet. I have that great hope for them. But when we were in Israel back this last fall in October, November, we had dinner with them one night, my wife and I did. As we were talking, Rivki is her name, Sam and Rivki. She said, in Los Angeles, it got to the point where she was worried that she would go to a grocery store, be in the produce section, bending over, looking at some produce, and somebody would just come alongside and hit her upside the head. And her husband, Sam, wears his kippah everywhere. And it's this fear. So as this report says, the Jews in America are starting to alter their behavior. I'm also reminded of this, Lee. It's one of my good friends who has done some programs here with me on his channel in years past, Frank Eichler. We were talking about, he became a mentor of mine. I don't want to bore you with these details if I told you this before, Lee, but for our viewers, he became a mentor of mine. Some of you may remember Frank. And one day we were driving to the studio to do some filming, and we were talking about Israel and the Jews. What's it going to take for Jews to relocate from Miami and New York and Los Angeles, where they really have a very good life? So this is several years ago. And he said it's going to be persecution. It's going to increase in the U.S., and it's going to start driving American Jews back home to Israel, because biblically, they should be living in the land.
7: That's right.
6: And God's not going to let them be comfortable in the land that is not the land he called them to. So that the anti-Semitism is very uncomfortable. God will use the evil of man to draw his people back home. And we know God says, I will draw them from the north, the south, the east, and the west. And so seeing these things, it's not a surprise to us, but it's so disheartening. Yet you brought in such great hope. We know that God is in the process of turning the people of Israel to him.
7: Amen.
6: And thank you, Lee. Go ahead.
7: Glorious day that's going to be. I've often thought about the fact that in Romans chapter 11, we have the promise that the Lord is going to return to his dealings with Israel. They're not permanently set aside. They're only temporarily set aside. That the promises made through the election are still in effect, and God desires with great desire to bring Israel back to himself. And if it was a blessing when the Lord set Israel aside and brought gospel blessings to the Gentiles, how much more of a blessing is it going to be when God brings Israel back and they bring the Gentile the blessings through the Jewish Messiah?
6: Amen. Well, here's a bit of news that is really interesting to throw in this whole mixly. And again, everybody, we're going to move over to the Mideast because we need to point out some things that are happening and how it's going to affect people in the entire world, not just America, but the entire world, wherever you live, wherever you're watching. We're going to get to that in just a little bit. But this is so interesting, Lee. This is out of 7 Israel, Ruth Sheva, 7 Israel News. Trump declares National Sabbath to mark 250 years of independence. U.S. President Donald Trump marks Jewish American Heritage Month, praising Jewish contributions and announcing a national Sabbath for reflection and unity. In the proclamation, Trump emphasized the role of Jewish Americans in advancing the principles of faith, family, and freedom since the founding of the U.S. He cited President George Washington's 1790 letter to the Hebrew congregation in Newport, Rhode Island, in which Washington expressed hope that Jewish residents would continue to merit and enjoy the goodwill of other inhabitants. Trump also referenced Chaim Salomon, describing him as an early supporter of the American War of Independence who contributed to the success of the Continental Congress and advocated for liberty despite imprisonment by the British. It's very interesting as we see Israel is in the headlines. The Jews are in the headlines. It's like everywhere you turn, and to have Trump come out and say something like this, I don't remember anything like this happening before. In this article, or Trump quoted George Washington, but you look at this, you go, Lee, we live in interesting days.
7: We sure do. It's interesting to see the stark contrast, because so much of the alternate right, the conservative right, are going in the direction, sometimes at an incredible speed, of anti-Semitism, anti-Zionism, and anti-Judaism. And yet here is Trump standing up for the blessings that the Jews have been to America and for the blessings that America should be to the Jews. And it's going to be interesting to see what the fallout for this is, because I can't imagine that, the folks of the Candace Owen types, the Tucker Carlson types, I can't imagine that they're going to be happy with this endeavor of President Trump's.
6: I guarantee you they are not going to be happy about it. So this fight, you know, it's giving people who are Christian, challenging the Christian to look at their Bible.
7: Amen.
6: And to really get into studying it and not just believe everything they are told, to be a good Berean and go back and see what are God's promises in the Old Testament and find out just how much the Old and New Testament are, sadly, the church has gone to a place of saying we only teach the New Testament. And we find out, wait a minute, the New Testament is a Jewish book too. And when people can understand the flow between the Old and New Testaments, it all starts to make sense. It all starts to come together. And Lee, I see this is taking place. You and I both speak in a lot of different settings. And in that process, as we speak in all these different settings, we find, I'm sure you're finding the same thing that I am, that people there admit they're being challenged. I never really studied this that much before. I wasn't really sure what this means. But my pastor's been saying this, and it didn't really make much sense. Thank you for bringing this. Now I have more clarity on this. And Lee, I'm finding it that is causing the Christian to get out their book and really study it for themselves to understand why they believe what they believe, but also to study what does God actually say about Israel, past, present, and future. Are you finding that?
7: Oh, absolutely. Everywhere I go, and in fact, every one of my live streams, especially in the Q&A sessions, we run into the same thing. And I continually get emails from people and text messages that tell me that, you know, I grew up in a church that didn't teach prophecy. I see all this tension in the church. I looked into it, and my eyes have been opened. I read, and occasionally I'll even read of people who go the other way. People who grew up in Bible-believing dispensational churches, and somehow they start listening to some Yahoo on YouTube, or they start listening to a Nick Fuentes or a Tucker Carlson or Candace Owens or somebody like this, and all of a sudden they're going down the rabbit hole of anti-Semitism and anti-Judaism. But for the most part, I'm seeing encouraging signs amongst people who either were weak dispensationalists or were never even dispensationalists. They start reading the Bible in dead earnestness. They start studying it, and they come to the ground where they say, I'm going to take what the Bible says at face value, and I don't care who says anything against it. I don't care what arguments are brought against it. If God said it, I believe it. That settles it. It's childlike faith in the plain statements of the Word of God.
6: Yep, it's kind of like if we go back 6 years and COVID, the effect it had on the church, a lot of people, the church became very divided. And what was interesting is many people left and kind of went into a woke environment.
7: Yes.
6: But other people who weren't even going to a church said, hey, something fishy is going on here. And they found a church and a pastor that was bringing the truth and wasn't afraid to bring the truth. And they end up coming to the church and they end up getting saved and they become on fire. That was, so many people left at the time of COVID, but others who never even went to church came. Okay. And then as we look at October 7, 2023, when the war began against Israel, and it's still continuing because it's really what the whole Iran thing is. It's all tied into it. It's still continuing. Many people within churches, they said, we don't want anything to do with Israel. They've become anti-Semitic. But like you've said,

0: process. If they're willing to genuinely seek the truth, God will lead them to the truth. And that's what I think we are seeing, even in the conferences we speak or here at His channel with the people who respond to us. We're seeing, hey, they're waking up and they're wanting to know more. And that is the positive effect that is really good, while other people who may claim to be Christian are doing exactly the opposite. They turn to this weird Israel hate spot.
1: Yeah, it's very interesting. Like, you see this remnant church thing going on right now, where we're losing people as the remnant church gets purified, because they're going to go off down the rabbit hole theories, and they're going to go off onto the emergent church and the NAR church, and they're going to go to post-millennial ground. But on the same hand, we have a new crop of people coming into the remnant church. And what a blessing this is. Some of them are brand new believers, and some of them are people that have been believers for a long time, but their eyes have gotten opened up to the beauties and blessings of taking prophecy literally and taking the Bible literally, the whole Bible. And they're just as excited and zealous as brand new Christians. And we're getting a flood of new life into the remnant church, and it's really exciting.
0: It is exciting. And as you said, the remnant church is being purified. And it's like God is raising up His Gideon army, and it's becoming sharper. It's becoming stronger, not just stronger in faith, but more able to articulate why they believe what they believe. And I would say it even has gone into the area of people who, let's say, 2 years ago would attend a prophecy conference and loved it for whatever reason. It's like half of those people are gone, but God has brought in new people. It's like half of them decided they really didn't believe what we were talking about. Because like you said, they've heard it on TikTok or something else. They've heard these lies. But there's another brand new element of people that are joining in. And it's just really an amazing thing to see. It, in a sense, overall, it may be getting smaller, but it's getting stronger. Kind of like Gideon's army is the way I look at it, Lee.
1: Amen. And one more thing I'd like to add to that is the last 2 years, I've been seeing more young people coming to Bible prophecy conferences than I saw in the few years prior to that. It's like, wait a minute, there's 10% of the people in this audience are 35 and under. This is refreshing.
0: Oh, that's enormously refreshing. In fact, I'll be up in Washington 2 weekends in a row, 2 different conferences, and I know for at least one of them there's going to be a very large attendance of young people. So it's so exciting. By the way, I'm going to be quoting you while I'm there, just so you know. Hey, listen, everybody, we'll be back here in just a minute, but we're coming up on a break.
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0: Welcome back to the second half of World News Briefing. Lee, I'm gonna throw out a monkey wrench in all of this. You ready for this? So check this out. We love monkey wrenches. So check this out. Again, everybody, I promise we're going to shift over to some of the dynamics with the Mideast that we need to know. But I want to get to this one more article first. Is LA about to elect its own Mamdani? I look at this and go, Okay, Lee, without getting too much into that, because I want to shift over to the Middle East,

0: least. We watch what's happening in New York, Dearborn, Michigan, Minneapolis. We know that Texas is in deep trouble. I would tell anybody in Texas, you need to stand up for your faith and stand up for what's right, and don't let them take that state. If Texas goes, this whole country is really in trouble. With Los Angeles, Lee, you've been to Los Angeles before. You've met, I mean, it's hard for a lot of people to believe we've never been there. There's a lot of actually very strong believers in Southern California. But at the same time, we see L.A., are they going to elect Imam Dhani? It would not surprise me at all, because the massive influence from leftism is all over in Los Angeles, because of Hollywood, because of the media, because of the music industry. It's all over there. So you look at this and go, yep, I can definitely see it coming. Any surprises there, Lee?
1: No, not really, because ever since I was a young child, we've had a growing love affair with Islam here in America. It started with men like Muhammad Ali and Kareem Abdul-Jabbar.
0: I forgot about them.
1: It just spread from there. It started slow. It was very furtive. It was under the radar. But in the last decade, it's absolutely exploded in America. And not only has the love affair for Islam exploded, but we have tens of millions of people moved to America who are of the Islamic faith. So we have a dangerous situation going on in New York City, in parts of New York, in parts of Michigan, in parts of Texas, in parts of California, and many other major cities. What this is in my mind, it's like the iron and clay mixing. This is a tremendous problem. It creates weakness. This is not good for America. It weakens America. And we've talked about this so many times. It makes absolutely no sense to me why you would have an immigration policy or even a green card policy that would allow people to come to America who believe in Sharia law, who intend to establish Sharia law, who believe in jihad, who are ready to take up jihad at a moment's notice. This is actually brain dead political policy. It makes zero sense unless there's something in the deep state that actually wants this to be here.
0: Yeah, you know, looking at that, we can see Europe, the amount of major chaos that's being created because of it. I cannot help but think it is intentional, and that it's being used right now to create lawlessness, because when it gets bad enough, the people will cry out for a leader that will control everything. And it's like another part of the perfect setup.
1: Yeah.
0: And a leader that will promise them peace, like we talked about in the earlier program. Lee, I totally forgot about Cassius Clay, who became Muhammad Ali, and was it Lou Alcindor?
1: Yeah.
0: Or Kareem Abdul-Jabbar? I totally forgot about that, but you're right. This started quite some time ago with this love affair, in that case sports, and then where we are today. Amazing to see how the enemy works slowly, but he has a goal, and we can see everything coming together according to his plan. But praise God, the Lord is on the throne, and the Lord, Antichrist himself, we know, is an actual judgment on the world. And God is going to use all of these things ultimately for his glory. And it's all coming together according to his plan. But there's some ugly things in the meantime. People need to be alert to what is happening. Lee, I want to shift over to the Mideast. I've been promising people in the program we're going to get over there. So let's start here with this. Recent developments in maritime corridors and energy choke points illustrate how there's broad pressures that are playing out in real-time operational environments as we look what's going on over in the Mideast, Strait of Hormuz specifically. Let me ask you this. When multiple pressure points are happening at the same time, what do you say, what framework helps people interpret these things without speculation?
1: Well, I don't know that it's ever possible to interpret current events without at least some speculation. But what we need to do is try and make sure we're speculating in a way that's consistent with Scripture, that's consistent with long-term geopolitical trends, that's consistent with long-term economic trends, that's consistent with how trends have risen and fallen in history. And most people end up doing newspaper exegesis. There's exciting news lines this head week, so they're excited. The next week, there's terrifying headlines, so they're doing the doom and gloom thing. We can't afford to do newspaper-level exegesis when it comes to Bible prophecy. Amen. We have a foundation. That foundation is a definite outline of events that we're going to see in the last days. And so when we're looking at the current events right now in the Middle East, we know that we've got coming a time of tribulation for Israel. We know that prior to that time of great tribulation, there's going to be a prior tribulation of the Gog and Magog variety for Israel. We see this big triumvirate of Russia, Turkey, and Iran coming together as a great big juggernaut with all of their allies to come against Israel. So we know we're headed that way. And we know is when we get into that window of time, we're going to see Israel with a time of relative false peace. She's going to relax. So no matter what is going on with the headlines today, they don't spell tomorrow we're going to see the collapse that goes immediately into a great tribulation environment. And when we're looking at this stuff, we know that we're more likely than not to see it relax a little bit, even in the West, so that we have some false peace prior to the rapture. This relative normality doesn't guarantee that we're going to see that, but we know what we're not going to see is right now in the immediate future, the world drop into the perils of the Great Tribulation. So if a person can look at the news headlines and put together a trajectory of events that they're speculating on, that's going to lead towards a relative peace for Israel and lead to Gog and Magog, then we're on the path of legitimate speculation. But if they keep doing the headlines, newspaper exegesis, oh man, the rapture's tomorrow and the great tribulation is the day after tomorrow, well, that's problematic.
0: Yeah, well, you know what? That actually, I was gonna ask you that for my next question. How should Christians respond to the geopolitical movements instead of always concluding that it's this prophetic fulfillment? But you already answered that, because that is part of the problem is, and that stuff is all over YouTube, it's all over TikTok and Instagram, it's everywhere. And it's people who claim to understand the Bible, but they have no understanding at all of Bible prophecy. So they read things, like you said, it's newspaper exegesis. They make the news interpret the Bible. Instead of interpreting everything they say by the Bible, they use the things they see to wrongly interpret the Bible. So they get into just these really wild predictions that are just flat out wrong. And at the same time, Lee, that creates this anxiety. As you and I have dealt with this many times, people predict that, well, the rapture is going to happen on this date, and then it doesn't happen. And if you warn people to not believe those things, boy, they get mad at you because you're taking away their hope. You're going, your hope is in something false. And then it's this anxiety, and it causes people to actually turn away from wanting to know the truth because they think the Bible is just all allegorical at that point.
1: Yeah, that's right. My mind regularly turns to a few people who do quite a bit on social media on the sensational side of the spectrum. And, you know, a couple months back, they're just pushing anytime any pundit from Wall Street or from the White House or from anywhere else would make wild speculations about the price of oil, they were all over it. And so, you know, they were putting headlines of $300 a barrel oil coming, and the more moderate ones were saying $200 a barrel oil. Well, this stuff's not impossible. I think the world could see that someday, but I didn't see anything in the current events in the Middle East that could lead to $200 a barrel oil. Not if you're looking at American political trends, Middle East political trends, Israeli political trends, and the pressures of the Arab states and Pakistan and others to maintain a little civility here. there's a lot of pressures working together. And these pressures are not aiming for $300 oil this year or even $200 oil this year. They're aiming to bamboozle the American people and to get America to submit to a situation in the Middle East that in the long term is disastrous to Israel.
0: That's very interesting. Well, I was going to ask you this next regarding the Strait of Hormuz. And basically, it's this, and you kind of answered it already, but you might want to throw in something else too. Why are choke points like the Strait of Hormuz so central to global economic stability?
1: Well, it doesn't matter which point of economics you look at, whether you look at it from energy, whether you look at it from precious metals, whether you look at it from commodities markets or the stock markets like New York or London. You've only got a handful of locations in each of these fields that dominates the playing field. If you dropped a nuke on New York City, it would be absolutely devastating to the world's markets. It would be devastating if you dropped a nuke on London. Same thing for the commodities markets. When it comes to oil, you've only got a handful of locations in oil that dominate the world. And you've got a few nations that dominate oil. You have a few oil refinery areas that dominate the world. You have a few oil shipping terminals that dominate the world. You have a few oil production places in the Middle East that are dominating the world. So you take a location like the Strait of Hormuz, which has oil refining there. It has oil production there. It has oil shipping there. And for some parts of the world, they get a significant chunk, if not a majority of their oil out of that region of the world. It has to come through the Strait of Hormuz to get to Japan, China, Korea, Australia, New Zealand. So you take this picture. If you completely remove it, it's a problem. If you constrain it, it's a problem. This is similar to you get an artery in your body with a 40% blockage. You've got a serious problem. It reduces your oxygen. It reduces your energy. It reduces your health. And that's what we're talking about. When you take a choke point like the Strait of Hormuz, that is reducing the world's energy oxygen, the world's energy blood supply.
0: Wow. Okay, let's take it a step further. It was, a week or so ago or 2 weeks ago that UAE said, hey, we're withdrawing from OPEC. And you and I, we keep seeing things about the entire Gulf region is going to go, Arab Gulf region, I should say, just for clarity for everybody watching, is going digital. And it's just a matter of time. Saudi Arabia has been pushing it for quite a while, but it sounds like that is what the UAE is going to do. Lee, this is going to change the dynamic as we watch things going forward when we talk about the Abraham Accords, we talk about the Trump's peace plan for Gaza, but everything is going digital, it's fiber-related. I mean, the dynamics are unbelievable, and it appears, Lee, this is my thought, as the Bible has told us, basically the epicenter is going to be Israel in the last days and the surrounding Mideast communities are going to be. That's going to be the epicenter. That's where it began. That's where it's going to end. And it looks like the money, the world's money, is going to be pouring into that entire region as we just read some of the things that are developing right now with the current plans, including if we bring into it the IMEC trade issue. So what are your thoughts as you see this? Lee, I would say it's a shift that's taking place. It's, in my mind, it is going to happen, but we are seeing the world change rapidly in that regard.
1: Yeah, I think what we're seeing is the center of gravity for oil production, energy production, and Middle East capital is going to be moving west a little bit. And it's going to have a focus that's going to end up being in Gaza. And of course, Saudi Arabia is going to be tied into this, United Arab Emirates, Kuwait, and places like that. And so it's going to move away from Iran. Iran's going to end up being forced out of this Arab, informal Arab League and a few formal relationships where she's been a part of it. She's going to be shoved out of that. They don't trust her anymore. Iran is going to be forced into the arms of Turkey and Russia. Mm.
0: Well, and she's already
1: going that way, right? And so I think that's definitely going to happen. I think what we're also going to see is the infrastructure is going to be put in place so that the Strait of Hormuz is not needed. It's going to be redundant. I think we're going to see oil moving west across Saudi Arabia and so that they don't have to use the Strait of Hormuz. There'll be shipping ports built on the west side there. I think we're going to see a railroad infrastructure that'll be used to deliver oil to other parts of the world. A pipeline infrastructure is going to be built. I think we're also going to see some nations that used to get their oil from nations supplying through the Strait of Hormuz. They're going to start looking to other sources. I think we'll see Australia, New Zealand maybe start looking to America for oil and for natural gas. So we're going to see some changes in the dynamics here that's going to help set the geopolitical stage for the Gog and Magog triumvirate as opposed to the Roman Empire focus in the Middle East.
0: Well, Lee, I wish I had just that one section where you're just talking. I got to get a clip of that and replay it. That was so insightful. And then I want to add something else to it, too. So when we throw in the Israel dynamic, Saudi Arabia right now is in conversations with Israel because Israel has something that is advanced over the rest of the world, and it's their technology. NVIDIA has what, two locations now in Israel? They say, we are not pulling out of Israel regardless of the threat of war, but their technology is extremely advanced. And one huge problem when it comes to AI is energy, and Saudi Arabia is now telling Israel, hey, we can supply all of your energy needs. Let's have this partnership, technology and energy. We'll give you the energy. You work with us on technology. As you mentioned, pipelines, we know that there's going to be a Haifa port that's going to be coming up that's going to be huge. This really, as you were talking about Gog and Magog and the other dynamics going forward, and the beast system that's being built too, it puts Israel definitely at the epicenter of all this that's coming. Lee, I look at this, and for me, it's so exciting to see how things are developing, but we also must remember, I think of, was Daniel chapter 8, I think it's verse 25, where when we see, I would call it the near and far prophecies, right? When you can look at things and say, well, that's Antiochus, but that or that's Alexander the Great or whatever it is. You have the Greek Empire,
1: right.
0: But you also have the far prophecy of Antichrist coming, where through prosperity or through peace, as one translation says, he's going to control the masses or flatter the masses through his prosperity or peace. So we look at a world that is going to be developing in prosperity and in peace as we look to the future. And to me, it's really fascinating to watch it right now. But if you have any thoughts on that, say what you want. But I also want to ask you this. What would be the warning to people not to put their trust in the human economic systems that are built?
1: Okay, well, let's table for just a second, not putting our trust in the economic opportunities that we have, but and look at this situation that's coming together here, where what is going to lead to this peace and prosperity that's going to come at the beginning of the Antichrist's reign when he starts taking the helm of the world. I think it's going to be very deceptive. And so we look at this faux peace Israel's going to have. It's going to collapse like a house of cards. You're going to have Russia, Turkey, Iran, a whole bunch of other nations come against Israel. And it's not going to be responded to by the West. I think the West is going to be in a period of isolationism. We see these isolationistic policies right now working in the American right. We're going to eventually, between anti-Semitism, anti-Zionism, and isolationism, we're going to retreat from the Middle East, partially at least. so that when Russia and our allies roll in, we're just letting that part of the world duke it out. Well, this is going to end with the judgment from God. God's going to come to Israel's defense. Now, I suspect that the Antichrist is going to, in claiming to be the Messiah, is going to take credit for Israel's delivery. And then he's going to hold out the olive branch and offer to protect them and offer them their temple and offer them a whole bunch of stuff. All they got to do is just submit to his leadership and own him as Messiah. So when this war of the Gog and Magog war comes to a close, I think the world's going to breathe a breath of fresh air. Here's this man of peace. He's promising peace. He actually brings a degree of peace to the world has not known for many decades. I don't think it's going to last for extremely long time, but it will be very powerful and very deceitful. So then going into this economic thing, how are we going to keep ourselves from being deceived and not trusting riches? Well, first of all, I think we just need to start with the basic principle that we shouldn't put our trust in filthy lucre, that we shouldn't put our trust in unrighteous mammon. This stuff is dirty. Now, we use it, but we don't want to abuse it. Money makes a great servant. It makes a horrible master. And we just need to live according to those principles. And as we go forwards, we want to make sure that we don't fall into the trap of making our spiritual decisions on the basis of economic policy. If we choose to go in direction A because it's economically beneficial rather than direction B, we might make a choice that's going to be detrimental to us spiritually. We want to make sure that when we make our spiritual choices, our religious choices, our church affiliation choices, our discipleship choices, we are making choices which we're saying in our heart, Lord, I'm going to do what's right no matter what the cost. And if the outfall is that my whole life goes south and I go bankrupt, then that's what it is. If I make the right choice and it means I go to a FEMA camp or go to jail, then that's what it is. If it means I lose my head to a mob of Muslim fanatics, that's what it is. We simply have to be faithful to the Lord, come what may, and don't be deceived by unrighteous mammon.
0: Oh, that's so good. I couldn't help but think of Ezekiel chapter 7, where God is talking about the wrath to come, specifically the last days, and he says, your silver and your gold are worthless.
1: That's
0: right. In fact, he uses some words that are much more descriptive than that. And so it's just a reminder, store treasure in heaven.
1: That's right.
0: And recognizing that if we really believe what we say we believe, then live according to the kingdom that is coming, and it's going to be glorious. Lee, we only have just a little over a minute left, but I just got to comment on this final article, and then you can tie it in and wrap it up because we're almost out of time. This article, Trump's alien files could shatter Christian beliefs. Churches should prepare for it. Claim some pastors. I'm going, shatter Christian beliefs. I mean, alien files. I mean, if you really trust in the Lord, you don't have to worry about these things. What say you, Lee? We have about a minute left.
1: I wish I had a fly on the wall to know the list of preachers that they called in to share with. I suspect that most of them are well-known liberals, but I wouldn't be surprised if some of them are well-known quasi-evangelicals. This is a terrible tragedy that's coming the way of evangelicalism. We need to keep our eyes wide open, our brain engaged, and our heart on fire because deception is coming, folks. And we are going to see a tsunami of people embracing a re-envisioning of Christianity.
0: We are, and that is the warning that these things are going to be deceiving if you don't understand the Bible. I look at these things as being demonic, but isn't that exactly what the devil himself would want to deceive us? And I think of the words from Jesus in the sermon, the Olivet Discourse. Be careful that no one deceives you. Many will come in my name saying, I am the Christ. We also know just a little bit later in the Olivet Discourse, he says, if possible, the deception will be so great, if possible, even the elect would be deceived. But keep our eyes fixed on Jesus Christ, the author and finisher of our faith, folks. You will not be deceived by any of these things. Lee, it was a great program with you today. I would encourage everybody, tell everybody to watch this. Share the link with your friends. Got to see this. Lee, that was just outstanding. Thank you so much for taking time out to be with us. I know that you really were a blessing to all of the His Channel viewers today. God bless you, everybody. Thank you. We'll see you next time.
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5: Hello, I'm Gary Stearman, and this is Prophecy Watchers. Very special guest today by the name of Josh Peck, and he has a lot of ideas. He does a lot of writing, and Josh, welcome to Prophecy Watchers.
6: Well, thanks for having me back. It's good to be talking with you again.
5: Well, we have a very interesting conversation today.
6: Yeah.
5: And I'm going to read the title to our audience right now, if you don't mind. It's called The Rapture and the Dead Sea Scrolls. Now, when I first heard that title, I thought, well, those are two entities. What do they have to do with each other? And only Josh could find them, and he did.
6: Yeah, it's kind of funny. Well, for those who aren't familiar, the actual Old Testament is included in the Dead Sea Scrolls. So it's a big library from around the time of Christ, probably compiled a couple hundred years before the time of Christ. And they were held, they were kept written by the Essenes, which were the group of Jewish believers that maintained that they held on to the original interpretation of the Old Testament. So they didn't fall into oral Torah like the Pharisees did. They didn't fall into just not believing in anything the way the Sadducees did. So they left us behind the Dead Sea Scrolls. And what's really interesting about that is they had a calendar system. We've talked about it on this program before, and I'm sure we can get into it again, but they had a calendar system that the Bible actually uses. And in this calendar system, it's not only historical, but it's prophetic. According to that calendar system, just a couple of weeks ago, we actually entered into the final jubilee, so the final 50 years of what they call the Age of Grace. So that leads us to wonder, well, if we have 50 years left of the Age of Grace, when is the rapture going to be? So that's how the rapture connects with the Dead Sea Scrolls. There's other areas too, such as when we read through Daniel 12, we read about how some people will be raised and some to everlasting life, some to contempt. And it talks about the ones that are raised to life as being shining. We actually see that phrase all throughout the Dead Sea Scrolls. It talks about these shining ones. And the more that you look into it, the more these seem to be raptured believers. So that's really, really interesting to find that in the Dead Sea Scrolls 200 to 300 years before the time of Christ.
5: When I think of the rapture, I think of an absolutely culminating event. Mm-hmm. In other words, before the rapture, things were this way. After the rapture, they're an entirely different way. And that was a huge change in a very short period of time.
6: Mm-hmm.
5: So I think people are looking for the rapture today. We talk to many, many people who tell us, you know, privately, I think I know when the rapture is going to be because I've been doing a lot of studying. And I find that very encouraging. Mm-hmm. People are studying Scripture. And no matter what the reason, it's always good to study Scripture. But now when you talk about the rapture, you're talking about a culminating event.
6: Absolutely.
5: Before something is happening here and after something else is happening.
6: Mm-hmm.
5: And so let's take it from there.
6: Well, sure. That's why Jesus attributes the time as being as the days of Noah, where people are marrying and drinking, life is going on as normal. But then something happens where everything changes. In the days of Noah, it was the flood. In our time, it'll be the rapture. And I do want to make one point clear. The Dead Sea Scrolls don't tell us the exact date of the rapture.
5: I'm glad you said that.
6: Yeah. So I wanted, unfortunately, we can't set an exact date on it, but we can look at the season that we're in. And I think that that's what's really important. Even Jesus criticized the Pharisees for not knowing the season that they were in. But so we can know the season that we're in. And again, according to the Dead Sea Scroll calendar, we're in that final 50 years. That doesn't necessarily mean that we have to wait 50 years for the rapture to happen or for Jesus to come back or anything like that. And that's what's so exciting about the Dead Sea Scrolls, because it gives us this calendar and this understanding of ages that, while it's not explicitly explained in the Bible, when you apply it to the Bible, it fits perfectly.
5: And you know, I'm thinking here, and everybody talks about, quote, a date for the rapture. There may not be a date for the rapture as we think of it, but perhaps conditions coming to a particular climax might be the trigger.
6: Yeah, that's really interesting. It could be, and maybe that's part of why it's ambiguous. I think another reason why it's left ambiguous, too, is if we knew the exact date, I think that would radically alter how we live our Christian lives. If we knew it wasn't going to be for another 10, 20 years, I think that might radically change how many of us live our Christian lives.
7: Yeah.
6: Whereas if we know that he could come back at any moment, I don't know about you, but I'm more motivated to want to share the gospel and get as many people saved as possible, because we don't know when his return is going to be.
5: We do not know. However, I seldom run into a Christian who believes that it's going to be a long, long time
6: right.
5: in the future.
6: Yeah.
5: We're all excited. The situation in the world looks very recognizable in terms of Bible prophecy. And my Bible here just happens to be open to 1 Thessalonians verse 16, which says, "For the Lord himself shall descend from heaven with a shout." This is a climactic, global, world-shattering event. And the reason I'm making this point is that, let's go back to your studies, mm-hmm. the rapture and the Dead Sea Scrolls. Do they speak of a climactic, a high change event?
6: Yeah. Well, at the end of every age, there's a big high change event. So we're definitely going to see one at the end of our age. So at during the first age, which was the age of creation, the main thing that happened at the end of that age would have been the whole Tower of Babel incident. And then, of course, before that, we had the flood and all that as well. Before the clearest one that we have access to historically is the end of the age of Torah. We just have a lot more documentation about right. what occurred there. And that was definitely a time of a lot of big change when Jesus came on the scene and when he died and resurrected. And I mean, the whole world was never the same after that. And so it seems that at the end of each of these ages, you know, it's interesting, even at the end of the millennium age, which they refer to as a 1,000-year Sabbath, at the end of the millennium age, there's a big change after that too, because Satan is released. He gets to stir up the nations again and try to bring the world against Jerusalem again. Of course, he doesn't get anywhere with that except burned up. But still, during that 1,000 years, we've been living under the reign of Christ and things have gone a certain way. Well, there's a big shakeup at the end of that age too. So, of course, at the end of our age, we're going to see a big shakeup, and I think that's exactly the rapture.
5: Now, people are saying, well, aren't we seeing the big shakeup right now?
6: It's starting.
5: And I would agree with you on that things seem to be coming together more and more rapidly,
6: yeah,
5: which the Bible talks about, and it speaks about how loaded with events that time period is going to be.
6: Yeah.
5: And
6: yeah.
5: I think we're living, we've seen World War I, World War II. We've studied the Korean War, major and minor wars. We're kind of war weary, but we've been free of war of much importance for the last 50 years.
6: Yeah, I think one of the biggest signposts that we look to is 1948, the founding of Israel. I think that was when things really started, the real birth pangs started. And I think we're winding towards the end of that. I can't say exactly when the whole age system of the calendar, it only tells us when ages begin and end, but it doesn't tell us exactly when events within those ages will start. So while we don't know the exact day of the rapture, we can know the season, and things seem to be ramping up exponentially, just like the travail of a woman. So I think we're getting close.
5: Now, let's go back to this, the Dead Sea Scrolls. Give us an approximate date for these scrolls.
6: Scholars usually put the dating of the scrolls between 200 and 300 years before the time of Christ. That's the scrolls that we have. We don't know if those were copied from even older scrolls, because we have things like the Book of Enoch. That could have been, and most scholars will say that was written 200 to 300 years before Christ, and it could have been. But there's others that say, well, maybe that was a copy of an older scroll that they had that was just getting degraded, and so they make copies. And maybe that did come from the time of Enoch. And it's really interesting when you read through Enoch, and in the DVD I do get into Enoch quite heavily, but it seems to say in the very beginning that the Book of Enoch is for the people that will be living at the end. And Enoch was mainly discovered, I mean, people knew about it before, but it was mainly discovered with the Dead Sea Scrolls in the 1940s. Then they got translated and made more public in the 90s. But it wasn't really until very recently that they've really been interpreted, and especially the calendar system. I think that was completed somewhere around 2018, 2019. So this is all very, very recent things. And so when Enoch says that this is for the time of those that are going to be living when these things happen, well, that makes perfect sense with our day to day.
5: Yeah, it does indeed. And things are accelerating.
6: Mm-hmm.
5: And the tenor of the rapture of the Dead Sea Scrolls is that essentially the subject brings the idea of culmination, and speeding up, climactic events, and so forth and so on. At least that's what we all think. How did these scrolls treat the subject?
6: Yeah, and it's really interesting because we do know more about the rapture now than they did back then, but they had hints of it. Again, like in Daniel 12, it talks about the shining ones, but they didn't really know exactly what that meant. But at the time, it's really funny. At the time of the Pharisees, Sadducees, and Essenes, when the Essenes were putting these together and writing their commentaries of the Old Testament, they included some prophecies. Now, the Pharisees would have said that prophecy had died off. God wasn't giving prophecies to anyone anymore. But really, it was God wasn't giving the Pharisees prophecies anymore. I wonder why.
5: I wonder.
6: Yeah, but when you look through the Dead Sea Scrolls, you realize the Essenes, the Zadok priesthood that was in Qumran, they were getting prophecies. And when we look through those, they match up with the Bible perfectly. They're coming to fruition, and so it all connects.
5: Josh Peck, he's made a study of the Dead Sea Scrolls and the rapture. Very interesting subject. By the way, you occasionally contribute to our magazine called The Prophecy Watchers. Here's how you can get your copy of it.
7: 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The signs are everywhere. The prophetic puzzle is almost complete. And yet, so many are still asleep. That's why the Prophecy Watchers exists, to shine a light in the darkness and help believers understand the lateness of the hour. We believe Jesus is coming soon, and your support helps us take this urgent message to the ends of the earth.
5: And we're back with Josh Peck. And where should we go from here? This book and DVD set, the things that you've written, the things that you've put on a DVD, let me put it this way. There's a lot of information there.
6: Yeah, there really is. And I'm glad that you mentioned books as well, because this, while we're talking about the DVD specifically today, this is the brand new teaching. But it actually comes from the last couple chapters, specifically the last chapter of my two book set, Forgotten Prophecies of the Dead Sea Scrolls, which are, of course, available at prophecywatchers.com. So that, and also Ken Johnson and I put together an actual calendar of the Dead Sea Scroll calendar. He put it all together. All I did was put it into print form. But that's also available for those who want it. So we live in a time where there's just so much information now available on this topic, and I don't think that's by accident. I think that God wanted these things to be out at this time, because this is the time where these things are going to be extremely important, not only for us today who will make it in the rapture whenever that happens, but also to those after who might get left behind, and it might take the rapture for them to realize, oh my gosh, I was wrong. But that's why we need to be out there. We need to know what we're talking about, and we need to bring these people to the Lord before it's too late.
5: Now, a climactic era is just ahead, according to the Bible, and Christians who study prophecy look ahead, and they say, wow, I don't want to be there when these things are happening, 1, 2, 3, 4, 5. And the people who wrote the Dead Sea Scrolls, did they have the same idea? That a climactic event was in the offing, and
6: yeah,
5: we don't want to be there, but here's what's going to happen. We just have to tell you.
6: Yeah, absolutely. They fled Israel because of that, because they knew that the destruction of the temple was coming. That was the end of their age, so that's where most of their focus was. But they also studied and researched and had prophecies about the end of our age, so they knew that we would be looking to some other similar really climactic time that would be both good for believers but destructive for the rest of the world. So they actually saw that at the end of each age, and they had quite a bit to say about it, which is fascinating to us today.
5: Well, it adds, I think, some impetus to our own personal studies, because let's face it, who wants to study the Dead Sea Scrolls? That's a long, long time ago. I don't have anything to do with that. Mm-hmm. I read the Bible, and that's sufficient for me. But this has enabled you to look at Scripture in a broad way that includes things that we don't ordinarily talk about.
6: That's a good way to put it. Yeah, because the Dead Sea Scrolls don't change any of the teachings in the Bible, but they add a lot of context that we didn't originally have before. You can find pieces of the calendar when you look through the Bible, but you can't really put the calendar together just from the Bible. But when you have access to the Dead Sea Scrolls, you can. And people might wonder, well, then why aren't the Dead Sea Scrolls in the Bible? Well, if they were, the Bible would be probably 5 to 6 times as big as it is now. It's already hard enough to get people to read through this, let alone if it was 6 times as big, they would think, well, I there's no way.
5: But you don't place the Dead Sea Scrolls on the same level as Scripture.
6: No, well, not the Dead Sea Scrolls that aren't biblical. So again, all of the Old Testament books are in the Dead Sea Scrolls, except for the Book of Esther for some reason. We don't know exactly why. It could have just been that the copies they had were degraded and we couldn't find any, but every other book of the Old Testament is found in the Dead Sea Scrolls, so they had that. We know those are inspired, but all the rest, I don't count it necessarily as inspired. I don't put it at the same level as the Bible. I count it as history. It's sort of like this. When we read through something like Genesis 6, you know, we get 4 verses roughly about what happened with the fallen angels mating with humans, and the giants came, and then after that, the flood came. And we might be like, well, I want more of the story. You know, how do we fill in these gaps? And we have a couple different ways we could go about that. We could either just ignore the subject totally and say, well, I don't care about the gaps. I only care about what the Bible tells me. And that's perfectly fine. Or we can try to fill in the gaps ourselves. But we're 2,000 years and half a world removed away from where these texts originally talked about this stuff. So that's probably not the wisest thing. Or we can go back to the earliest sources that we have to see how they interpreted it. And that's what we're doing with the Dead Sea Scrolls. And the Dead Sea Scrolls have a lot more to say about Genesis 6, specifically in the books of Enoch, Jubilees, and a few others. They have a lot more information that does fill in those gaps. And again, I haven't found anything in the Dead Sea Scrolls that actually conflicts with the Bible. If I ever do, you would take the Bible first and you would throw away that Dead Sea Scroll. But I haven't found it. I don't think it exists. But yeah, we lift the Bible above all else.
5: We have a little urging in parts of the Bible, like as it was in the days of Noah, so shall it be in the days of the coming of man, so forth. So that sort of makes me say, well, maybe I need to go back and study more from that era.
6: Yeah, and maybe that's why God ordained it that these things would be available to us now, because these texts were largely unknown, not to the broader world. They were largely unknown up until right around when Israel became a nation again, which is really interesting that those happened at the same time.
5: Kind of a coincidence.
6: Yeah, one of those coincidences.
5: Yeah, right.
6: I'm not a coincidence theorist. So.
5: Neither am I. And you know, God provides.
6: Yeah, absolutely. And that's why I tell people, too, like, studying the Dead Sea Scrolls, it's not going to make you a better or worse Christian. You know, you could still be a Christian without them, and there might be people that just aren't interested in it, and that's perfectly fine. But for those that are, I would say they're available to you, and they do complement the Bible quite well, and you do get a lot more context that we normally wouldn't get from just the Bible alone. So, again, we get all of our main teaching, all of our teaching about anything spiritual, how to get saved. We get all of that from the Bible. If we want some extra contextual information, like why this on this date or why this at this place, anything like that, we can go to the Dead Sea Scrolls and help fill in those gaps.
5: In the next couple of minutes, what's the most exciting thing you have run into in putting all this together?
6: That's a good question, because there's so many of them. The DVD split up into 8 different parts because I found so many things that I was interested in. I think mainly just the time that we're living in, that we are now, since March 18th of this year, that was when we entered into the final 50 years of the Age of Grace. And that's actually what the Essenes in the Dead Sea Scrolls called our time today. To them, an age was 2,000 years, but that final jubilee was always the most important, because that's when everything would change. We saw that during the last jubilee of the Torah age, which again would have been between 26 and 76 AD. Jesus came very early in that jubilee. So what makes me excited is the thought that maybe he'll come early in our jubilee too, which means maybe the rapture is only a couple days away, a couple years away. You know, who knows? But hopefully not long.
5: I think God knows. But I'm being facetious.
6: Amen.
5: Wouldn't it be interesting if there were no date for the rapture? In other words, only God knows when it's going to happen. Therefore, you can't nail the date to the rapture. And we live in an era when people are so excited about the end times that they're trying to date the rapture. And I say more power to them, because you're going to be studying the Bible when you do that.
6: Yeah, as long as somebody's studying the Bible, that's really good. But yeah, again, to reiterate, the Dead Sea Scrolls do not give us a date, neither does the Bible. And I think that's wise. It's for good design, because it would affect our, I believe it would affect our Christian walk if we knew. God knows us better than we know ourselves.
5: Josh Peck, the DVD, The Rapture and the Dead Sea Scrolls. Here's how you can get your copy.
7: Going back in time almost 2,000 years, Jesus and his disciples had a conversation on the Mount of Olives in Jerusalem. As we read in the 24th chapter of Matthew, his disciples had questions that we've probably all asked ourselves at one time or another. What shall be the sign of your coming at the end of the age? Every generation since then has looked for the return of Jesus, who promised us in the book of John that he would go and prepare a place for us, that where he is, we can be also. That is the eternal hope of every Christian. Our guest today, Dead Sea Scrolls researcher Josh Peck, has taken us in a new direction through the writing of the Essenes, who opposed the teachings of the corrupt Pharisees and Sadducees. These Essenes were not ignorant when it came to the biblical writings. In fact, they knew when the Jewish Messiah was scheduled to arrive to take on the sins of the world. The Essenes had their own unique calendar. Thanks to the efforts of Ken Johnson and Josh, we've duplicated this calendar and we've made it available in the Prophecy Watchers bookstore for your gift of $25 or more with shipping included in the USA. Josh has produced two amazing books on the Dead Sea Scrolls and how they relate to the prophecies of the Bible. 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Our mission at Prophecy Watchers is clear. We want to share the good news of Jesus and the hope we have to live with Him forever in heaven. We want to be an encouragement to you, looking for Jesus every day as He encouraged us to do. We want each of you to have the assurance that you'll spend eternity with Him and keep people from the terrible time the Bible calls the tribulation. Thanks for watching today, and thanks for your faithful support of Prophecy Watchers.
5: Well, we're back with Josh Peck, and this has been a very interesting a little trip for me because I always enjoy people who look in the Bible and associated texts, associated to commentaries, let's put it that way. I enjoy watching what they do, and I enjoy seeing what they're going to discover next. And thanks for what you do.
6: Yeah, absolutely. I mean, all glory to God, and it's a pleasure to serve the Lord. And you know, I just pray that that this can bring people, you know, some excitement about the times that we're living in, because when we watch the news, it's all bad news. Everything is the worst that it could ever possibly be. But we as Christians, sometimes it's easy to get caught up in that, but forget that we do have this blessed hope and that it is imminent. So even though we don't know when it could happen, just the fact that it could happen at any time is should be truly exciting and inspirational for all of us.
5: Now, we live in a very interesting time, war in the Middle East, a lot of upheaval in the world.
6: Wars and wars of wars.
5: Yeah. I think a great transition in human history is happening even as we speak.
6: Yeah.
5: And so when we look at the Bible, we study prophecy, we look at commentaries and the Dead Sea Scrolls or whatever you happen to be looking into, I think we have a lot of motivation these days that we might not have had before, a year, two, three, four ago when things looked more stable.
6: Yep.
5: But now we're saying, wait a minute, something could happen. I better find out what the Bible says.
6: And it seems like that is happening with a lot of people. There was a recent study, in fact, that showed that, and even among non-believers, that just 1/3 of Americans now believe that we're living in the end times. I mean, we can't turn on the news a single day without learning about a new war or some new skirmish within the Middle East or any of these things that have to do with prophecy, with Bible prophecy.
5: Or new types of weapons.
6: Yes, yeah.
5: The weaponry coming around right now, AI
6: yeah.
5: generated, is quite scary.
6: Yeah, yeah, it really is. And again, I think it just all goes down to prophetically the times that we're living in. That's why I wanted to get this DVD out now. Why now is the time for it. And I think people are really going to learn a lot from it.
5: And isn't it curious that all of these clashes that we're seeing now are happening in the Middle East?
6: Yep, yep.
5: Where else?
6: Exactly.
5: It's an exciting time to be alive.
6: Yeah, it is. And that's why we're told that's the area to look, over to Israel.
5: Josh Peck, he looks where other people do not, and he comes up with some very interesting studies. You need to check him out. And by the way, just tell your friends about Prophecy Watchers. Spread the good news. We're studying the Word of God with the idea that He is urging us on towards something that's about to happen. It's very exciting. God will be along. Thanks, Josh.
6: Yeah, thank you.
5: I'm Gary Stearman. Hey, you keep watching. We are

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Greetings, beloved. Welcome to this edition of On the Living Edge. Dr. Mark Sciarrona here. I'm glad you've joined me. I trust you're about to be blessed. This series for me has been a very moving one, a very important one at the season in which we live. And we are now coming to the final installment of this series on the Divine Bone Collector. And here we're going to focus on Ezekiel 37 and the question, can these bones live? Edge partners, the bones are living all over the world because of your love and your support. I can't say thank you enough. Let's open our hearts and open our minds and let's look at Ezekiel 37 and let's allow the Divine Bone Collector to bless our bones. Beloved, we are now in the final installment of this series for this season, the Divine Bone Collector. And I'm going to share some things with you from the one passage I've probably preached more on bones than any other in my entire ministry, from Ezekiel 37. So this message on the Divine Bone Collector opens with the classic question to Ezekiel in the Valley of Dry Bones. Can these bones live? The hand of the Lord came upon me, Ezekiel says, and he brought me out by the Spirit of the Lord and set me down in the middle of a valley. It was full of bones, and he led me all around them. There were very many lying in the valley, and they were very dry. He said to me, "Son of man, human one, mortal one," I'm using all the translations, "can these bones live?" I answered, "O Lord God, you know." We could say, "O Lord God, only you know." Then he said to me, "Prophesy to these bones and say to them, O dry bones, hear the word of the Lord. Thus says the Lord God to these bones, I will cause breath to enter you. You shall live. I will lay sinews on you and it will cause flesh to come upon you. And I will cover you with skin and put breath in you and you shall live. And you shall know that I am the Lord." And if we jump all the way to the final book of the New Testament canon, Revelation 7, verses 9 to 11, "After this I looked, and there was a great multitude that no one could count, from every nation, from all the tribes and peoples and languages, standing before the throne and before the Lamb, robed in white with palm branches in their hands. They cried out in a loud voice, saying, Salvation belongs to our God, who is seated on the throne, and to the Lamb. And all the angels stood around the throne and around all the elders and the four living creatures, and they fell on their faces before the throne and worshiped God." Beloved, the Valley of Dry Bones is the Spirit's eschatological vision of the Divine Bone Collector completing his total work, gathering every scattered fragment of the hypostasis of humanity, every etchem that the valley of this age has broken and bleached and dried, and reconstituting it through the twofold operation of the prophetic word and the Spirit's breath, issuing in the exceedingly great army that stands before the throne in Revelation 7. The question, can these bones live, is the question the gospel answers with its entire weight. There's no more honest question in the entire canon than, "Son of man, human one, mortal, can these bones live?" It's a question that can not only be asked in a valley of complete devastation, not fresh wounds, not recent loss, not something that might still respond to natural intervention. Dry, bleached, burned bones. The desiccation of those bones was total. What

0: whatever catastrophe produced that valley, it wasn't recent. The process of dissolution had run its full course. There was no residual vitality. There was no medical category that applied. Can these bones live? It's the question over every scattered etsem of every broken human hypostasis in the history of the age. It is the question over every life in which the substructure of faith has been dismantled by suffering, by betrayal, by exile, or the slow desiccation of hope deferred that makes the heart sick. It's the question the prophet asks for all of us when we stand in our own valley and look at what is scattered there. And the measure of its honesty is that Ezekiel doesn't ask it from a safe distance. He has sat down in the middle of the valley. He's walked its full circumference. He's seen every scattered etsem. And when God says, can these bones live? And he says, Lord, you know, he's basically saying to himself, can these bones live? I haven't got a clue. He should have the answer. He's the prophet. He's standing in the very presence of God. But he says with remarkable theological honesty, and I'm going to use a phrase now that you need to learn, epistemic humility, which is something we lack in the body of Christ today. We've got way too many people that are speaking in bravado that is mistaken for the anointing. Bravado is not the same as the anointing. Bravado is arrogance masked as religious shouting. Epistemic humility and theological honesty are inseparable. We've got to be honest about the fact that there's more that we don't know than that we do know. Oh, Lord God, you know, and only God knows. The answer itself is hypostasis, the substructure of faith in its most distilled and honest form, not pretending more certainty than the valley permits, not surrendering to less certainty than the character of God requires. You know is the etsem of trust holding its shape when nothing visible can hold it. That's Hebrews 11:1 in the valley. The hypostasis of things hoped for, held by the one who does not yet see how the hope will be fulfilled. But who knows enough about the one who asks to trust? That question is not rhetorical. When the hand of the Lord comes upon Ezekiel, there's this sense in which we need to understand Ezekiel did not choose to go into this valley. He was brought there, not at the edge. He's put down in the middle of it. He is surrounded by the bones of devastation, the etsem of devastation, with no perspective from which the valley looks manageable or small. This is utterly huge and beyond comprehension. Stephen King, in all of his horror movies, could never produce this on the screen and do it justice. And he's led around and among the bones, and they're everywhere he can see, and they're dry. The bone collector is thorough in taking him in every direction to see how vast the dissolution and destruction is. That same comprehensiveness that marks the devastation will mark the restoration. They were very dry. The word is yabesh. That's the opposite of chai, alive, vital, l'chaim, to life. It describes the condition from which the moisture of life has been entirely withdrawn. The bones are dry because the ruach has departed. The hypostasis without the spirit is yabesh, structurally present, virtually absent. This is Paul's diagnosis in Ephesians 2. Alive biologically, dead covenantally. The etsem, the bones are all there. The structure is present, but there's no breath. You can have all the bones without having any of the life. The tragedy of the valley is not the absence of form. It's the absence of the spirit. Can these bones live? God, I don't have the answer. Will the bones live? The etzem is the subject of the question. Ezekiel knows the valley is too dry for optimism. He knows the bones are too scattered for any natural process of reconstitution. He knows that much. But he also knows the one who's asking. And knowing who's asking is itself hypostasis. You know is not a failure of prophetic confidence. It's the highest form of prophetic honesty. Locating the answer in the character and power of God rather than in his assessment of the valley. The prophet doesn't need to know how. He needs to know who. And again, from a Pentecostal perspective, the Spirit doesn't protect us from the valley. He brings us into it. The Pentecostal community has to be willing to be set down in the middle of the valley of the culture of death by the Spirit, in the middle of human devastation, ecclesial decline, the cultural desiccation of the hypostasis of faith. The Spirit wants to bring us there to speak. But we must be in the valley if we're going to speak to the valley. The prophetic word to the bones cannot be issued from a safe distance. It must be spoken from the middle of the dead bones. And he's told to prophesy over these dead, dry bones. The word is prior to what will happen. What the bones will become cannot become unless there's a let there be from the one who is told to speak it. In the beginning was the word. The Logos, who is the hypostasis of creation, is the word spoken over the dry valley. The same creative speech that produced the first creation is going to be released over what the valley has reduced to dust. The reconstitution of the hypostasis is the work of the same Spirit who constituted it in the first place. I'll cause breath to enter you, you shall live. The same breath that breathed into Adam's nostrils, the same breath that brooded over the chaotic waters in Genesis 1 is being promised to the dry bones. God doesn't create a different kind of life for the reconstituted bones. He gives back the life the bones were always meant to carry. And then there's this sound and a rattling and a coming together. Three dynamics: a noise, a rattling, and a coming together. We could spend 2 hours just on that. The rattling, the kol arash, is the sound of the etzem finding its structure, bone seeking its corresponding bone. The scattered hypostasis of the person reconstituting itself under the word with a capital W. Not a quiet process. It's noisy. It's disorienting. It's almost alarming. The Spirit's reconstitution of the hypostasis doesn't always feel orderly when you're inside the valley. Bone to its bone, each etzem finding its corresponding etzem, exactly as Ephesians 4:6 describes the body of Christ, joined and held together by that which every joint supplies. But there was no breath in them. They get all put back together, but there's no breath. Structural reconstitution is necessary, but it's insufficient. The word itself restores structure. Only the Spirit, though, can give life. The church can have the right bones and the right configuration and still be a body without breath. Form without ruach is still yabesh in the deepest sense. This is why Pentecostals have always pressed beyond restored ecclesiastical form to the reception of the Spirit himself. The hypostasis of the structure is not the hypostasis of the life. History is full of communities that had every bone in place, the right doctrine, the right polity, the right liturgy, no breath. The Pentecostal outpouring of the Spirit is the ruach entering the bones of the church. Acts 2 is the fulfillment of Ezekiel 37, the sound from heaven filling the whole house, the reconstitution of the scattered community of disciples into the body of Christ. The standing army beginning to take its form. What Joel prophesied about the Spirit poured out on all flesh is the Ruach coming from the four winds to enter the slain. Pentecost is the valley beginning to fill with an exceedingly great army. And Ezekiel is invited and commanded to prophesy to the breath. The command that he's given to address the Ruach directly is to call it from the four winds, north, south, east, and west. Again, we could spend 2 hours talking about the significance symbolically of the four corners of the earth and the four winds and what they symbolize in relation to the move of God. But we need to understand, not commanding the Spirit as one as the subject to human command, but declaring in faith what God has promised, speaking the hypostasis of promise into the present moment, expecting the Spirit to honor His own word. That's the prophetic grammar of every genuine call for revival, declaring what the Spirit has promised and addressing Him with the promise of God. Prophesy to the breath, to the Spirit. Come from the four winds. The Ruach is not localized and it's not limited. It comes from every direction at the same time. That's Acts chapter 2, the sound from heaven filling the whole house, the Spirit available to all flesh, to every etzem, in every valley. The Pentecostal outpouring isn't a regional event. It's the Ruach coming from the four winds of the earth into the bones of the whole human family. The vision of Ezekiel isn't narrow by any means. It's the eschatological width, breadth, depth, and height of God's intention for the human race. And the breath comes into them, and they become an exceeding great army that stands on their feet. They lived and they stood. Chaya, the same kum. The Ruach enters, and what was Yavesh becomes Chai, an exceeding great army. They move into this place that is described, that moves from very dry, mayod, mayod, to the abundance that now describes standing as an army. The measure of the devastation, listen carefully, the measure of the devastation becomes the measure of the restoration. Some of you need to hear that personally. The measure of the devastation you have been through is not the end of the story. There is a measure of restoration coming from the one who loves you completely. And that measure will be equal, and I would argue beyond, what the devastation was. And God says very clearly, Ezekiel, the bones are the whole house of Israel. They say our bones are dried up, our hope is lost, we're cut off from our parts. The bones speak before the Spirit enters them. Their speech is the speech of a collapsed hypostasis. Our bones are dried up. The etzem is the subject of their own lament. They know what's happened to their substructure. We're cut off, severed, disconnected is what the Hebrew word means. The joints of the etzem were separated. The community has lost the Spirit, and it's not always unaware of the loss. We know when the anointing lifts. We know when something isn't happening. The community that lost the Spirit can frequently, painfully articulate that they're aware of it. The awareness itself is a remnant of the hypostasis, the substructure calling for what it was made to carry. Even in the valley, the etzem knows what it was made for. Those dry bones can still hear the word of the Lord. The Pentecostal movement, beloved, was born among communities that knew their bones were dry. The hunger for the Ruach that characterized the pre-Azusa Street Seekers was the recognition that the hypostasis of the church had lost its living substructure. The institutional etzem was present. The breath, though, had gone, and they knew it. That knowledge was the beginning of hypostasis. The faith that was what was missing could be given again. The same Spirit could be given again. Lord, do it again. Right? The valley of dry bones is always the precondition for a standing army. I will put my spirit within you, and you will live, and I will place you in your own land. Then you will know that I am the Lord. The spirit placed not only upon them, but within them, inhabiting the hypostasis of the reconstituted person, becoming the breath of the standing army. The declaration of God's own hypostasis, what he speaks is the substructure of what he does. What he speaks is the substructure of what he does. The word is the hypostasis of the act, and the act is the resurrection of the dry bones into an exceedingly great army of the new humanity. This isn't conditional. It's declarative. He has spoken, he will do it. R.W. Schambach said, if God said it, he'll do it. If he spoke it, he'll bring it to pass. And in Revelation, John looks and sees a great multitude that no man can count. This exceeding great army of Ezekiel 37 arrives in Revelation 7. The Etzem scattered across the valley of this current age is standing before the throne, gathered from every nation, every tribe, every people, every language. The divine bone collector has been thorough across the full breadth of human history. Not one bone has been overlooked. Not one hypostasis has been abandoned. Every scattered etzem has been gathered. Every dry bone has been filled with ruach. No one could number this army. The measure of the scattering is not the measure of the gathering. The gathering exceeds the scattering. The valley was full of very many bones, but the throne is surrounded by a multitude no man can count. Standing before the throne, they're on their feet. The kum, the raising from the dead, is fulfilled here. The dry bones are standing, clothed, alive, worshiping, palm branches in their hands. The victory cry of the etzem that the world thought it had reduced to dust. Salvation belongs to our God. This is the voice of the reconstituted hypostasis, the exceedingly great army of the new humanity, crying with the breath that the ruach breathed into the etzem of the divine bone collector gathered from every valley of the earth. The scattering is over. The reconstitution is complete. The hypostasis that was dried out, scattered, broken, and entombed stands before the throne and cries with one voice. The army is the answer to the question asked in the valley. The standing multitude is the fulfillment of what the prophet could only answer with, O Lord God, you know. Beloved, listen carefully. He keeps the bones of his son. He carries the bones of his servant through the wilderness. He places a dead man on the bones of his prophet and raises them. He stands over the whole valley of human history. He speaks the word. He calls the ruach. He gathers every etzem that was ever scattered. Can these bones live? The whole gospel says yes. Not because the bones were impressive, but because the divine bone collector is faithful. Because he spoke and he will do it. And if he did it before, he'll do it again. The hypostasis he keeps is the hypostasis of faith. And without faith, it's impossible to please him. The substructure of everything hoped for and what he hopes for is an exceedingly great army standing before his throne, bone of his bone, filled with his breath, alive with his life, crying out with a loud voice that salvation is from the Lord. The question in the valley is answered before the throne. The prophet's honesty, O Lord God, you know, turns out to have been exactly right. The Lord did know. He always knew. The valley was never the final word. My God. The valley was the place the divine bone collector did his best work. The desiccation was the precondition for the reconstitution. The mayud mayud of the dry bones is always going to become the mayud of the standing army, because the one who asked the question in the valley was the same one who already prepared the answer in the heavenly council of his own eternal will. This is what we are moving toward from the beginning. Not the kept bones, not the carried bones, not the raised bones, the worshiping bones, the etzem that was held at Calvary, carried through the wilderness, raised in the tomb, gathered from every valley is the etzem that now stands before the throne and cries out that salvation belongs to the one who did it all. The hypostasis of faith finds its consummation not in the survival, but in the worship. The valley is not the end of the story. The exceeding great army is. Come, Holy Spirit. Beloved, as we come to this moment always, this is the time I invite you to participate with us in the labor God's given us to do all around the world. And I am very grateful for your support and your generosity. Your love gift this month of $36 will cause us to be able to continue to do what we're doing and bear fruit in a very turbulent era. The hope that is in the gospel is a radical hope that needs to be heard again and again, especially now. And for your love gift of $36, I want to put in your hand this brand new series, The Divine Bone Collector, where we move from the Christ whose bones are kept at Calvary to the Joseph who says, takes my bones with you, to the bones of Elisha that raise a dead man, and to the valley of dry bones that becomes an exceedingly great army. It is one of the most prophetic series I've ever done on bones in scripture, and it will be a treasury that you can listen to again and again. Your love gift is the difference that makes the difference, and you can have this in CD, DVD, MP3, your choice. Just let us know. If you moved on to sow us a love gift of $56, I want to also add one of my favorite books that I've written over the years, The Dead Prophet Society, which is built all around Elisha's bones and the raising of an unknown young man back to life who died before his time. I want you to hear that and recognize that as a word for the hour. And beloved, finally, in this resurrection season, if you're moved on with a heart of generosity to sow a love gift of $76, I have a brand new 2-hour prophetic content-rich webinar, Let Them Hear, Morning by Morning in a World Gone Loud. If dry bones can hear, how much more do we need to hear what the Spirit is saying to us even now? And what are the areas in our hearing that need cleansing, purging, and adjusting? This series is going to take you on a journey into prophetic perception in a way that will sharpen your sense of how discernment is cultivated in us, all beginning with and ending with how we hear, when we hear, what we hear, and why we hear it. Your love gift will be the difference that makes the difference. And you can have this in digital format however you want. Sow your best love gift now, 36, 56, 76. We'll say thank you by putting these respective gifts in your hands. And may God bless you richly for giving to what we're doing around the world. God bless you as you.
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3: There are many, many wonderful promises in the Bible. And a promise is simply a declaration by God of His intention to graciously bestow a gift upon us in some form or fashion. And in the scriptures, promises are a major part. All the way from the beginning, throughout the entire Bible, you find one promise after the other. Expressions of God's love for us, expressions of God's care for us, expressions of what God intends to do for us, in us and through us, and expressions of the will and purpose and plan of God, not only for our life, but for His whole kingdom. Promise after promise after promise. Think about this. In all these centuries that have gone by, not one single promise has been forgotten. Not a single promise He's made has ever been broken. That's the kind of God you and I serve.
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5: Morning. Welcome to Politically Basic. I'm your host, Kyle Campbell. As we always do, we're breaking down the basics of all political issues and current political events so that you get to decide. Today, we're very lucky to hear from the Doge update guy. Who is he? How in the world did this finance bro become a political internet sensation? Being an expert on all things Doge, what does he think about all that's transpired over the past handful of months? We're going to find out together, but first things first, let's tell the world your real name, because I'm certainly not going to refer to you as the Doge update guy, or Doug, for short throughout this interview. So it's Aaron. What a great name. Sure. And a very warm welcome to you, sir, Aaron. And thank you for coming on Politically Basic.
6: Well, Kyle, I appreciate you having me on. This is the very first time I've been interviewed, and I've been looking forward to this for a long time. So I hope we can have a great show and knock it out of the park for everybody.
5: We certainly will. And I'm honored that you would come on Politically Basic for your first official pod interview. So lots to get to, but I think the world just wants to know how you came to be the Doge update guy.
6: Well, I can tell you, I've been a political news junkie forever, and it started when I graduated from high school in 1991. My dad asked me, son, who are you going to vote for? And that was the very first election I was ever going to be able to vote for president in. And I said, well, Dad, I'm going to vote for Bill Clinton. And the look of horror and shame that came over his face was, I'm like, what's the matter, Dad? He's like, son, you have a mind full of mush. You don't know what you're doing. So no joke, he went into the house and he got me a copy of Rush Limbaugh's book, The Way Things Ought to Be. I read it over a weekend and figured out I was a conservative. And ever since then, like I said, I've been a political news junkie. And so here we are today.
5: Well, I love that. Boy, he got you sorted right quick, didn't he?
6: Sorted right out for sure.
5: Yeah. Oh, good. Well, so you were hooked on, was it politics specifically, conservatism? What was it that really drew you into this arena?
6: Conservatism and conservative politics, for sure. When Fox News started to become popular, I was watching Hannity and Combs and Bill O'Reilly and all the conservative talk show hosts on there. And then I started to expand where I would get my news and things from. And then over the years, as you get older, certain things become more important to you. Politics becomes more impactful to your life. You know, who you vote for really matters. And then, I just dove in headlong all the way into the conspiracy theory stuff, which has become conspiracy fact today.
5: Mm-hmm. Well, that's true for a lot of it. That's certainly true. So a lot of people right now are wanting to just go stick their heads in the sand when it comes to politics. You know, the rhetoric has really been inflamed. People have gotten pretty nasty. There's been canceling and swatting. And a lot of people just can't hack it. But you got out there bravely, face and all, and started this account. What led you to be so bold and start Doge Update Guy accounts?
6: Well, when President Trump said he was going to put Elon Musk in charge of the Department of Government Efficiency, I thought, my goodness, they're going to uncover some things that are going to be absolutely outrageous. And I have served in the military. I've got plenty of friends that have worked for and since retired from the federal government. And we've all seen examples of fraud, waste, and abuse from within those channels which we work. Like I said, military, FBI, Department of Justice, U.S. Department of Commerce, you know, places where I know people work. And when they announced Doge, I thought, man, I'm going to go dig up the Rand Paul Festivus Report from 2024. And that's one of the very first things I read off on my Doge Update Guide channel that really took off on TikTok. I think I got something like 2.7 million views.
5: Wow.
6: And all I did was read off the list of ridiculous things that Rand Paul has been reporting on, I think, for 10 years now. Mm-hmm. And it just took off. And then as Doge started to dive into the fraud, waste, and abuse, the things that they were reporting were just as ridiculous as what was in the Festivus report. So it was really, quite frankly, easy. You just had to be willing to go out there and read it and put yourself out there.
5: Yeah, I'm not surprised it took off as much as it did. I think that we were in a time in our culture when people had been wanting that evidence, and Doge was sort of that catalyst that went in and started to knock over that first domino, right? Like, all these things started coming out, and what we had maybe thought was happening, but we weren't sure, it finally got exposed, and it was pretty thrilling, I think, for the American people to be sort of vindicated in a lot of these conspiracy theories that we had that turned out to be true, or these, you know, thoughts that some of these things were actually happening. And really, in fact, you guys, I mean, Doge found things that were way worse than what we had anticipated. Was what was in the Festivus report as bad as what Doge found, or not so much?
6: No, it was just as bad. $20 million for an Iraqi Sesame Street.
5: Yeah.
6: Gosh, I mean, I can go right here to the list real quick and read you off a handful. And folks, you can go Google Rand Paul Festivus report, and they will list them right out for you. The federal government funding of a circus is a sideshow. Over the past several years, the National Endowment for the Arts, the NEA, granted Fern Street Community Arts, Inc. $365,000 for circus performances. Let's go to another one.
5: Yeah, we want the bad ones. The good ones slash bad ones.
6: Oh, well, here's a Department of State production featuring your hard-earned money. The Department of State paid the Royal Film Commission $873,584 for movies in Jordan. Why can't they make their own movies? Why are we funding movies in foreign countries? I don't know. I don't get it. It doesn't make any sense to me. Give me a minute. I'll find another good one.
5: Well, we also just are deciding to give the state of California something like $750 million to entice filmmakers back to Hollywood. So I'm not sure why we would be putting that money overseas and not here in our own country.
6: Right. At least the folks working on those movie sets will be spending their dollars in this California, you know, and we could keep it here where it belongs. Here's one of the most shocking ones. Americans are paying $892 billion in fiscal year 2024 on the interest on our debt alone. And it's going to exceed $1 trillion here shortly, especially if Jerome Powell doesn't quit or be fired and replaced with somebody else, so we can bring the Fed funds rate down so we can stop overpaying on the federal interest on the federal debt. It's absolutely ridiculous.
5: You would think Americans would understand, you know, we have credit cards, we have interest, we see how quickly it racks up. But for some reason in our minds, people weren't understanding the concept that we pay upwards of $1 trillion just on the debt alone. And that gets passed to the taxpayer. So not only do we need to bring the debt to a reasonable amount, but we've got to stop gushing dollars just paying interest on it. It's remarkable.
6: Well, and right now, when you flip the switch, the electric, you know, the lights come on. There's milk in the fridge. There's a chicken in the pot. There's a loaf of bread in the pantry. Right now, Americans, we still have a relatively good life. We haven't really had to suffer. And that's why I don't think enough people have said, I think I want to get involved. Well, they're not, nobody's hurting bad enough, but they are starting to feel the pain now. And that's why the tagline in my videos is, hello, my fellow overtaxed citizens. Here's today's daily update. Because we're absolutely getting hammered by taxes. I'm here in Illinois. We are so taxed, it's absolutely ridiculous. We've got the second highest motor fuel tax in the country. We've got one of the highest property tax rates in the nation. Our sales tax is absolutely ridiculous. Every time you turn around, there's a new tax being levied or a new rule being pushed out there that is raising the cost of doing business in Illinois, and it's absolutely ridiculous. And it is impossible to save money. You've got to have two parents working at all times just to make ends meet. So I think people are finally getting fed up enough, and we've got the right president in place and the right attitude in the White House right now that speak up. And I think that was the other part of it as well. I don't want to stick my head above the weeds because it might get shot off.
5: Right. I mean, I think a lot of Americans just assumed California was the state that was getting taxed into oblivion, but it's everywhere. It's absolutely everywhere. And you're right. We have a president in the White House who understands business and finance and is running the country like a business. So the direction that we were going was so unsustainable. And it's going to be a great relief to this country to see these cuts of waste and fraud actually codified. And I want to ask you about that. Starting off with the One Big Beautiful Bill Act, and it's just been signed. It's went House, Senate, back to the House, and to President Trump on his desk. And he signed that on July 4th, which was extremely fitting. It caused a pretty big rift, maybe an irreparable rift, between Elon Musk and Donald Trump. Now, of course, we have seen that a lot of the Doge cuts are coming through the House, and those are going to be codified. It's not going to happen all at once, but in phases. Do you think that the lack of perceived DOGE cuts in the One Big Beautiful Bill Act was the cause of the rift between those two?
6: I don't know. If you read into some of the rumors and news articles out there, there were some internal, there were some people within the Trump administration that drove Elon out, and I don't know the reasons behind it. So I think you had two huge egos trying to occupy a one small space, one pushing, and the other saying, look, we've got to be a little more pragmatic. We found a lot of fraud, waste, and abuse, but this is Washington. We have to do it in a certain way in order to make these cuts last. And the example that we had, the $9 billion rescission package, well, that was money that had already been authorized by Congress that they took back. So if we found $1 trillion in waste tomorrow and said we're just not going to pay out the money this year, well, it could be reauthorized next year, right? So that money had to be taken away. So there is a sausage-making process, as I'd like to say, in Washington to put things together so we can have a final end product that makes sense. So it's going to be slow, and I think there are a lot of powers that are going to try to slow it down as much as humanly possible because it is their gravy train.
5: Yeah.
6: So let's look at USAID and what they were doing with U.S. taxpayer dollars. Not only were they, as far as I'm concerned, laundering money, in a lot of cases, they were using those funds against the American taxpayer for things that didn't benefit the United States, right? And I think that's why they went after USAID as one of the very first things they did, because they knew what was going on there was not in the best interest of the country. So they were able to shut that agency down, taking away the mechanism and taking away the ability to deliver that money. And now we've just got to continue to unfund that. So, you know, Elon and his big chainsaw that he came through with, I'm absolutely for it. But unfortunately, there is a process that in order to make these cuts permanent, and they don't like it. I mean, think about all of the people who made hundreds of millions, if not billions of dollars in D.C., and now that their gravy train has come to a halt. So it's going to be a process. It's going to happen. It's just not happening the way that a lot of people want.
5: Yeah, which is so surprising to be on the other side and be pushing for things like, you know, gay and transgender curriculum in the Middle East or these, you know, the Sesame Street overseas or whatever it is that was so outrageous. And now a lot of people are leaving those positions, or there are no longer positions to be had, and there are tears and people very upset and protests. It's quite remarkable.
6: Boo-hoo. But,
5: well, they've, you know, people on both sides of the aisle have advocated for cutting this waste and fraud. What do you think? Now, you mentioned some of the kind of most outrageous examples of waste that DOGE has found. What do you think has been the most egregious kind of chunk of waste that, that DOGE has found in these past 6 months?
6: Medicaid, Medicare abuse. That's where the next, I think, one of the biggest sources of fraud comes into play. Especially when they went into the Treasury and said, you're making all these payments, but you're not coding where these payments are going. Where's this money going? And, you know, they tried really hard to keep the DOGE team out of there so they wouldn't understand what was going on and couldn't figure out where that money was going. So you look at all the people that were on Medicaid rolls, Medicare, Social Security. We got people on there that are 300 years old. Yeah. Give me a break. This isn't, if you think this is just a series of unfortunate events, I got a bridge I want to sell you somewhere, because it's not.
5: Well, people do, Aaron. People think they're very upset. And the hot talking point is just, oh, Trump is doing away with Medicare and Medicaid, and poor people who need it aren't going to be able to get it. What do you say to people who have bought that narrative, that this is just a horrible thing and that it's going to really harm a lot of people?
6: Well, for some of them, you could actually show them that there are now work requirements that to get your Medicaid, for example, work 20 hours a week or volunteer, for example, for able-bodied people. What is wrong with that? Taking away Medicaid from non-citizens, what is wrong with that?
5: Yeah, you're
6: there's nothing wrong
5: right.
6: with that.
5: You're but absolutely if you right. Were, there are a lot of people who are taking advantage of the system, right?
6: Correct. But if you only get your news from MSNBC or CNN or Rachel Maddow or some of these other left-wing talking heads, you're going to believe everything they say. And what I find infuriating is that most of us want the same thing. We want safety, security. We want to have a happy country with healthy people, right? But there's two different ways to go about it. You know, people on the left say more government is better because they'll take care of the problem. And those of us on the right that say, no, I would rather take care of those things myself. I don't want the government taking money out of my check in the form of taxes to put it into a program we all know that is going to be used and abused. And we've proven it time and time again. All these social safety nets, we need to have them. They need to be there. We are a caring, compassionate country, and there should be unemployment. There should be Medicaid for those that can't afford health insurance. You know, no one in this country should be homeless, but not everybody should be able to live in a mansion. We all contribute differently economically across the board, and we just can't give everybody everything. But, you know, does that make sense?
5: No, it is a great explanation, and I think people need to hear this. What's so important to understand is that this truly is fraud that is being removed. It's not removing services from people who truly need it, and now the government is saying, well, we don't want to pay for that for you to have it. It is people who have been taken advantage, who have fraudulently just tried to bleed American taxpayers dry. And you have finally a presidential administration who's putting an end to that, putting the foot down, saying we are not going to allow this any longer. But I think what was shocking, too, to learn that was exposed, and of course, you know, our legacy media outlets did not want to cover this, was that it seemed like no one had looked into this for absolutely decades. We're finding, as you were saying, records, document systems, you know, below ground and things that were so archaic and so much fraud that nobody had even taken a side eye glance at for absolute decades. So when I hear people criticizing this, it's a little bit difficult to understand, I think, because this will in turn benefit everyone who really does truly need it and the taxpayer who doesn't need it. But this is the way our government and our society runs, as we pay into it. So I appreciate hearing from you on this. And I want to ask you, too. So DOGE was set up, obviously, to be a temporary organization under executive authority with the goal of finding $2 trillion in waste. Now, they've already identified $115 billion of waste, influenced 17 pieces of legislation like the Bitcoin Act of 2025. They've introduced congressional member term limits, the No Rogue Rulings Act. Then there are about 69 executive orders that it's influenced as well. But it's also led to 67 lawsuits, mostly to do with people who are upset over being fired. So what do you think about DOGE continuing? Do we need it to continue to try to find that $2 trillion and meet that goal? Or has it gotten us pushed off in the right direction enough that the work can continue without an official DOGE organization?
6: Why would you not want it to continue? I mean, that is their mission and their goal, is to root out fraud. And the limited time that DOGE was created for is not going to be enough to get the job done, right? It's just like putting a Band-Aid on a gunshot wound. You know, you've got to do more to it, and it's going to take a little bit longer. Why not leave it permanently? Why don't you have a staff of people that goes out and continually does forensic audits on every single government department out there to ensure that somebody is not getting over on it, absolutely flat out overtaxed.
5: Mm-hmm.
6: I mean, this has been going on forever. As a little kid, I used to love to watch 2020 on Friday nights with my dad.
5: Me,
6: and I can
5: too.
6: Always remember John Stossel. Yes, I swear. And John Stossel would always come on, and he would have some example of fraud, waste, and abuse. You know, the Pentagon that, you know, buys $1,000 hammers and $400 toilet seats and, you know, $600 screwdrivers, right? And he still does those kinds of pieces today. So there's nothing new about this. There has just been no political will in D.C. to go out there and do anything about it. Because think about it. When you get elected into Congress, you're a rock star. You're absolutely untouchable. You are a popular person. You've got lobbyists coming in talking to you every day. You are positioning yourself for long-term financial success, Nancy Pelosi, and what's his other name? Dan Crenshaw, right? So you're positioning yourself for long-term financial success. You're going to have a great retirement package. You're going to have fantastic health insurance. And if you do the right thing for the right people, guess what you're going to have if you decide you don't want to be in office anymore? You're going to have a nice job when it's all said and done, and a fat stock portfolio. So why would you have any political will to do anything in D.C. that would upset the apple cart?
5: Yeah, I mean, and it also counters our system of checks and balances by just letting things continue on like that forever. So, no, I absolutely think we should keep on it. It's like lifting the big rock and the cockroaches scatter, right? You put it back, they're just going to go find somewhere else to go. So I do think that it needs to be kept an eye on in perpetuity going forward.
6: The mere fact that congresspeople cannot be convicted for insider trading is absolutely outrageous. They threw Martha Stewart in prison for something stupid. Is insider trading, right? She had insider knowledge, but politicians do it all the time. There are plenty of TikTok channels out there that track government trades. There's software out there, apps you can download that says trade like Pelosi, right? And they trade on insider knowledge. They know what legislation is going to get passed and the influence that it's going to have on the stock price of a particular company or a particular segment of the market. So why are they allowed to get away with it? You know, do as I say, not as I do. And it's absolutely ridiculous. And again, the political will has just never been there until people have been squeezed to the point where we just can't take it anymore. And I don't think we are going to take it anymore. I think we are seeing the right attitude in D.C., whether you like how rough around the edges President Trump is or not. We need a bull in the China shop right now. We need to wreck the system, so to speak, or reset it. That's probably a better way to look at it. And just get rid of the fraud, waste, and abuse. Get rid of the folks that are entrenched in the bureaucracy that are fighting against us because they don't want to give up their cushy jobs either.
5: Yeah.
6: And some of those folks in the bureaucracy, their ideology is not one that I care for in a lot of cases.
5: Well, there's good legislation coming forward. I mean, the insider trading is essentially Washington, D.C.'s worst kept secret. Everyone knows what's going on. And you can look at not just members of Congress, but a lot of political leaders who go into office with very minimal assets and holdings and come out multi millionaires with, you know, homes and the portfolios. And so now there is not just the Pelosi Act that has been put forward to put an end to that, but a bill and legislation put forward to put term limits on members of Congress, which absolutely should be happening. They can't just, they're not Supreme Court justices. We can't just kick it in there until you get you get wheeled out in the wheelchair and only brought back for someone to fill in your bubble to vote for whatever Democrat candidate there is in your 112. Well, let me ask you this. So you have a huge following. You're very popular online, particularly on TikTok, and we both love and are highly suspect of TikTok. But you get a lot of feedback. You have a lot of people engaging with you. So what are you getting from your online following? What is your most typical comment, response? What are the people saying in response to your daily Doge updates?
6: Nothing's going to happen to anybody. No one's going to get arrested. No one's going to get prosecuted. No one's going to go to jail. Nobody that has broken the law in D.C. is going to pay the price in any significant way whatsoever. And that is a common theme across the board.
5: Gosh, I'm sad, but I also see that in a lot of comments and hear those sentiments frequently. I think, you know, and I've been speaking to this quite a lot frequently and recently because this is sort of just the temperature of the day, is that people feel so discouraged that we are finding, you know, we're finding the criminal activity, we're finding the waste, the fraud, the abuse. We're seeing what Obama did during his term. We're seeing what Nancy Pelosi did. These things are finally coming to light. You know, we're getting the files, or some of them anyway. But there seem to be no consequences applied to anyone. So I would echo that sentiment that you're hearing and that you're reading from most of your followers, that that's highly frustrating. You know, we live in a civilized society where we have laws and people expect that other people are going to follow the law. And when there are some laws for some classes and not for others, it is highly frustrating for people. So do you think that's going to continue? Do you think that's the case? And that's what we're in for, is just we have the information, but there are not going to be any investigations or prosecutions.
6: No, I think President Trump and the Department of Justice does not have a choice at this point in time, especially given the way that the Epstein situation has been handled. If they don't go and indict and arrest and put some of these people on trial, the base, I don't think they're going to forgive him. So you've seen the news cycle heat up over the weekend and today that indictments are coming. Indictments are coming. You know, Maureen Comey got fired. So they're really stirring up a hornet's nest. And hopefully we can see some of these folks who deserve what's coming to them get what's coming to them, and justice be done. So we'll see if it happens. I think it will. I think if we can get the economy continuing to improve, then we see some justice happening that people are going to say, okay, I feel good. I don't feel like I've been disappointed. I don't feel like I've been much more would have happened, but there's more money in the bank account at the end of the month. The cost of eggs and ground beef has come down. The cost of gas has come down. My life is improving. And that's the most important thing, is that we see the American people and their lives improve. We need to see wages go up. We need to see inflation come down so we can get some breathing room and feel like we can live our lives and get ahead instead of fall behind.
5: Mm-hmm. Absolutely. Well, one of my favorite things to do on the show is just predict the future, because I feel like people, when I interview people and they have their area of expertise, they're so well suited to try to figure out, based on what's happened over the very short 6 months that Trump has been back in office, what's going to happen going forward. So I'd love to hear you, Aaron, predict the future in a lot of these cases. What's going to happen with DOGE? What's going to happen economically? What's going to happen with some of these files and conspiracy theories being brought to light? And no rush on these. I know I just put several things in front of you, but
6: sure.
5: But let's start with DOGE. What do you think is going to happen? What do you think is going to happen with Elon and Trump? Are they ever going to patch that relationship back up?
6: I think those two will patch their relationship back up. It'll just happen. Guys, we hug it out, right? We'll get over it. If you're waiting on a DOGE check, please don't hold your breath. I don't think that's going to happen. Besides, if you see your wages go up and we see inflation and taxes come down, in the long run, what you're going to earn and what you're going to be able to save and purchase is going to far exceed what you have gotten a one-time DOGE payment. So, yeah, would it be nice to see a $500 or $1,000 check? Hell, I'd take it. But don't hold your breath. I don't think that's going to happen. Mm-hmm. As far as Epstein files, we're probably going to see a watered-down version of some finger at someone, and something's going to happen. But I dare not try to predict exactly what that's going to be, because I just don't know, like many of us. As far as the midterms go, next year, I know that's a big concern for everybody. If we can see the wheels of justice turning, and if we can see the economy improving, I don't think we're going to get destroyed in the midterms. However, if these things don't happen, gosh, we're going to be in bad shape.
5: Mm. Yeah, that's true. What do you hope will happen on all of these fronts? I've asked you what you think might happen. What's your hope? What ideal situation, what would you like to see in 26 and 28?
6: If we're going to say what we really want, I would love to see tariffs continue. I'd like to see jobs reshored. We've talked trillions of dollars of reinvestment in manufacturing in this country. Those are the jobs that pay. Service jobs don't pay. Manufacturing jobs, those are what pay. So if these trillions of dollars of investments come back into the United States, we're going to see that economy get stronger, and we're going to see these companies be leading the world like we used to. That would be ideal. I mean, the economy has got to be the number one thing for people, as far as I'm concerned. Yes, we need justice on a lot of things, but we have to bring the American economy back so people can go back to work and feel good.
5: Absolutely. Mike Rowe has been a really powerful voice, especially recently, on encouraging students coming out of school to go into trade schools, to pursue the trades, to pursue things like manufacturing and mechanical engineering, or even those areas like, house painting, plumbing, being an electrician, because he believes that we are at this kind of turning point economically, in which, the technology, all the coders are going to be obsolete. AI is going, a bit haywire. We're trying to get our heads and hands wrapped around that. And so it's interesting to hear you touch on that point as well, because I do think we're going to have to make a shift in how we educate and train our generations coming up into the workforce. We're bringing the jobs back. We're bringing the manufacturing back. It's opening up, and we're going to need these people. And we don't have them right now, do we?
6: We don't, and we don't have a strong middle class, and the middle class votes with their wallet. So if you can make more people dependent on the government for their ability to live, you're going to have a group of people that are always going to vote for what the government tells them to vote for. But if you have a strong middle class, you have lower taxes, those are the folks that are going to dictate what happens in Washington, because they're going to say, wait a minute, you are taking money away from me, and we don't like it. That's a wasted program. you know, the bridge to nowhere, that stupid train in California that's never been built that billions have been spent on. We could go on and on and on. So if we can repopulate the middle class with good paying jobs, we're going to lay a solid foundation for voters who are going to start to think a little bit more about politics instead of people that are just going to blindly vote left because that's what pays their bills. That's what pays the rent. That's what pays the groceries. That's what takes care of them. Right. So that solid middle class needs to come back. And that is only going to happen if we restart the manufacturing base, the steel mills, the automobile industry.

0: existed in our state alone. And but it sounds like it's happening where you are, and it's happening all across the country. We're just sort of on the forefront of the more horrifically large amounts of money that has been wasted. Thank goodness, though, the federal government has decided to stop dumping billions into the train to nowhere, which still only goes nowhere, truly. And there's a little piece of a bridge, and there's a piece of a train. But that's all we've got.
1: And don't get me wrong. If you could build high-speed rail that was built on budget, on time, that worked, and it was a good use of American taxpayer dollars, do it.
0: We'd love it.
1: A train from the middle of Illinois up to Chicago that could get you there in 60 minutes, we would love it. But we all know what is required to build a project if you're using federal dollars. Mm. And there's where all the fraud, waste, and abuse comes in. It has to be so convoluted that there's no way for you to undo the records to figure out, well, who screwed up and who got paid that shouldn't have, or how much did we get overcharged, right? Yeah. How do you spend billions of dollars and not one foot of track be laid?
0: Yeah. Well, it's the homelessness issue, too. $26 billion in homelessness rose 6%. It's watching the Palisades be rebuilt with low-income housing that I'm sure is not going to be – they're not going to waste their money there. They're going to do that as efficiently as possible. And so you see the real dichotomy between, you know, when the government wants to be wasteful and when they want to save their dollars. And, again, it just leads to taxpayer frustration. But I love hearing from you on these topics. You're so well informed, and I know you're doing a regular show now with the real Brett Lee, our friend, Doge official, who we were very excited to unmask right here on Politically Basic. How is that going, and where can people find you to watch that show?
1: So on Friday nights, you can find the real Brett Lee or Doge Update Guy on YouTube or Instagram for both of us, and we're driving our feed. And it's kind of, we're kind of flying by the seat of our pants at the moment. We can take actually live calls on the show, which is kind of cool.
0: Fun.
1: We've done a total of four so far, and we want to, we want to try to make it, we want to have guests on, so maybe we can have you on sometime. We've got it, we've got the mechanics of it figured out. Now we're just trying to get a little show structure in there, I should say, so that we've got a show that people want to come back and watch and listen to. So we hope it grows over time. We like talking about these things. I think it's important that Americans get more involved in politics. You don't have to be an expert, but you know in your gut if you're not doing as well as you used to do.
0: Mm-hmm. Absolutely.
1: You just know it.
0: Yeah.
1: But maybe you can't pinpoint it. But you have to be able to open your ears and eyes a little bit and be willing to listen and or talk about it. And so many people, they know what's happening to them, but they don't want to talk about it because they don't want to seem uneducated, right? So they just keep their mouth shut. There's no dumb question. If you think you're getting hammered and overtaxed, raise your hand and go, I'm getting overtaxed.
0: Yeah.
1: How come my property bill goes up every year, but I don't get any more services from my city? I don't get any more government for my dollar, right? My roads aren't better. My grass isn't greener. it doesn't make any sense at all because those dollars get wasted more often than not.
0: Yeah. Well, I love what you guys are doing. I'm definitely going to call in. Please have me on the show. I'll be your California generalist expert. But but the reason I started Politically Basic was just that, so that people could be welcomed back into talking politics. We were so fearful, especially during 2020. It was like, don't talk about any of these things. Churches don't talk about it. Don't go to family holidays and mention anything political. And politics became a bad word. And I wanted to do what you guys are doing, which is welcome people back in and say, it's okay. You can say anything. You can ask anything and find community in talking about these things that connect us all on so many levels. Everything is political, and we really find what connects the dots for us as humans when we talk about these things. So I love what you guys are doing, and I love that you're encouraging other people to come into that too.
1: Yeah, and it's not one-sided. We're not there to be combative. We're not there to mow people over if their opinion is different. If you want to come on and say, you two knuckleheads have got it all wrong and this is the way it should be, you know, I'm happy to listen to you. Doesn't mean I have to agree. We can agree to disagree, but it seems in America today, it's so far divided to the extreme right and so far divided to the extreme left that there is no common ground. Mm-hmm. And I tell people this all the time. I'm no fan of the Clintons, but the Clinton years were some of the most common sense years in Washington, D.C.
0: Very interesting. Very interesting. Well,
1: and a Clinton Democrat is today's Republican.
0: Yeah, because if you go back so and interesting.
1: If you go back and listen to Nancy Pelosi and Chuck Schumer and all those long-term congressional people, they were pro-border security.
0: Mm-hmm.
1: Marriages between a man and

0: a woman. I mean, all these common sense conservative ideals, they were behind it 100%. And now you can go back and find clips of the exact same people doing a complete 180 going, we need to have the borders wide open. We can't close the borders. The president just doesn't have the unilateral authority to go down there and shut that down. And if you don't want to, you know, this person to be able to love that person, then there's something wrong with you. And we're gonna delete you. We're going to, what's the word they use? Cancel you, right? But if you go back into the 90s, we had a healthy economy. We had a more balanced budget. We had work requirements for Medicaid, Medicare, and welfare, right? So that was a good time in our country, right? Bill Clinton was a good politician. Let's just call it what it is.
1: Absolutely.
0: What he's done on other things, I don't agree with. That's why I don't really care for the Clintons. But go back and analyze his presidency, and there were a lot of good things that were done that if we could just bring some more of that, we can meet in the middle of the aisle on most things, then the country would be better off. But we don't meet in the middle of the aisle on anything. We've got people out there. If we didn't have like MTG out there just being a bulldog and not taking any nonsense from anybody, there are some things that may not have gotten done. Chip Roy, for example, same thing. A lot of these folks, Matt Gaetz, I mean, a lot of these folks just don't take any they just don't.
1: You know, it's true.
0: But we have to have people with a backbone willing to stand up to defend, you know, their constituents. That's why they're there.
1: 100%. I know you really wanted to vote for Bill Clinton. I can hear it. But it's so true. So everyone has moved to the left, so much so that the Democrat Party has sort of gone off a cliff in a way. They don't know who they are anymore. They can't be cohesive on issues. They're very fractured. And so it's been interesting to see that progression. And I talked about this in another interview, but the parties used to really overlap on a lot of issues. And if you look at the data on it now, we're just completely separated. There's a absolute, you know, Red Sea splitting of space in between the right and the left now. And it's more difficult to find common ground. But I love that we're having these conversations. I love people like you, people like Brett, who are really throwing the doors wide open again for people to be interested in politics, interested in things that matter to them, and be able to speak from any level of expertise and any level of interest, just speak very openly and candidly on it. So if you could leave my listeners with one final thought, something to encourage them along those lines, send us off here, Aaron, with something inspirational to close out the show here.
0: Well, when the news media is telling you that Trump is losing approval and it's going to go sideways and we're not going to win the midterms, that is the media trying to spin a narrative to discourage you from supporting the president. Am I happy about everything that he's done, especially over the last month? Absolutely not. But is he doing more of the things that I think that need to happen in order to put us back where we need to be? Absolutely. So just keep your chin up. Don't allow people to discourage you. Take a break from the news for a day or two at a time if you can. I'm guilty of not doing that, and I've been having to do that lately because the news cycle has been so crazy and overwhelming. And just be critical. You know, use your critical thinking skills, and don't be discouraged, right? I think we're headed in the right direction, and it's going to be a bumpy ride, but I think in the end, we're going to see smooth sailing. It's just going to take a little bit.
1: I love it. You're so calming. Your voice is so relaxing. I think you're doing the right thing here. And I look forward to seeing where you take this, where you and Brett take your show. And I just encourage you to continue walking through those open doors, because you're doing a great service to people, breaking down this information and welcoming people into the conversation. So on behalf of everyone who knows about you and will know about you now, we just thank you for the investment of time and energy that you're putting into this. And we will be watching and be excited to see where you take this in the future.
0: Well, Kyle, I appreciate you having me on the show. Like I said, this is the very first time somebody's interviewed me. And as you can tell, I was prepared, right? I got the microphone, the headphones. I've been looking forward to this for a long time. Just like I said, I think it's important that the American people become engaged in politics again. Start at the local level if that's what you need to do. You can work within your own city's politics, your county politics, your state politics, all the way up to national politics. At the federal level. So just get reengaged, ask questions, and, you know, don't continue to let things happen to you. just because you don't want to raise your hand and go, look, I need you to explain this to me a little bit more.
1: Absolutely. Very wise words from you. Our friend Aaron, the Doge Update guy, thank you again so much for coming on the show with me today. I hope you'll be back in the future.
0: You're welcome. I'd love to come back.
1: And thank you all for joining us on this episode of Politically Basic, where we break down the basics of all political issues so that you can decide. Be sure to follow us at politicallybasic.com and at Politically Basic on all socials so you don't miss a single episode. And we will see you next time.
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5: Well, hello there, friends, and happy Friday. It's actually Friday. We used to say when I was a kid, TGIF. Oh, man, thank the Lord. Thank God that it's Friday. Do you look forward to Fridays? What do? You have any plans for the weekend? What are you going to do? You got some things you already, you know, scheduled out this March? I mean, what's happening? Oh, I hope your Friday is a blessing for you. Encourage you to make plans to be in church this weekend. Always a good idea to gather with the people of the Lord. But Fridays are a blessing. You know, for me on Fridays, you know, one of the things I like to do on Friday, I'm just going to share with you. I like pizza. Pizza on Friday. I don't know why that is, but we like to make pizza, make our own. It's fun. If you haven't done it, maybe that's a thing you can do as a family or with your friends. Make some pizza tonight. Just a recommendation for a happy Friday. Well, let's get into the Word of God. 1 Timothy chapter 3, verse 2, looking at the characteristics, the qualities that are to be found in a pastor, in a bishop, overseer, elder, shepherd. And Paul is telling Timothy, when you're looking for guys to serve in this capacity, he says they need to be, he adds to this characteristic here, they need to be sober-minded, of good behavior, hospitable, able to teach. That's 1 Timothy 3, verse 2. Sober-minded. Now, of course, the sober-minded means there needs to be a seriousness about the job that he has. Sober-minded, you're not frivolous in your thinking. I mean, you're focused. Sober-minded. But I think also it would apply, and I want to say something to this point that I think is really important, and that is as it relates to pastors and alcohol. Oh, whoa, whoa, whoa. You might disagree with me on that. Don't go there, Pastor John. Remember, that's not, you know, and so people get all up in arms about it. Listen, for me, as a pastor, I don't have anything to do with alcohol. I don't say that to, you know, display my righteousness to you as though I think I'm better than somebody else. That's not the case at all. I just realized that alcohol is extremely dangerous and it'll take away your sober-mindedness. And a lot of times it's a gateway. Well, I have the liberty. You do have the liberty. But what about other people that you pastor? Bishop, overseer, elder? Are you concerned about them? What about those guys that come into your church, those women that come into your church that are battling addiction? What if they see you out there throwing some back somewhere at some restaurant? Do you think that might stumble them? Listen, well, I do it in the privacy of my own home. Whose home is it? It's the Lord's home. I'm just saying, be careful. I'm exhorting you to really pray through that. You know, for me, alcohol represents the old life, the old way of doing things. That's something I want to set aside. In fact, Paul said, listen, don't be drunk with wine, but be continually being filled with the Holy Spirit. Well, Pastor John, you said it right there. I don't get drunk. I just like to drink. I like wine with my dinner. I like whiskey with my coffee. Whatever, you know, all of these different things that you want to say to justify what you're doing. I'm just saying it's dangerous. A little leaven leavens the whole lump. You need to be careful of that. And I have watched men who have been in ministry go down that track. And guess what? They're no longer in ministry. It just opened them up. They just gave place to the enemy. There's enough things attacking you as a bishop, as an elder, as an overseer. You don't need to add this to it. I think it's something that should be avoided. And it's something that for us, I think it's in the ministry, something that's not a part of our lives. In addition to that, having children, I never wanted my children to have to move the wine bottle to get to the milk in my house. If my kids later on in life decided they wanted to drink, that was their liberty, and they went down a road of drunkenness, they could never say, oh, my dad modeled this for me. That's just not how we did things. We just kept that out of our lives. I didn't want that to be a part of their upbringing. I avoided it. Now, I've heard pastors being asked questions on the air before. Well, what do you think about drinking? And you know what the response was? Well, Jesus turned water into wine. As if that was a proof text for pastors drinking. I mean, it's ridiculous. I think you need to pray. You need to ask the Holy Spirit what he might say. But I also say you might be surprised at what you hear. And this isn't legalism. This is something that I would call wisdom, avoiding these things that could potentially lead you down the path. Listen, I also want to say this to you. You know, you'll never have to worry about the sin of drunkenness if you don't drink. Well, I never thought about that. Obviously, it's just not going to be an issue. You'll never know. Did I get too much? Was I buzzed? Was I this, that? Why would you even want to test it? Please don't get behind a car if you're thinking about that. Don't do this. So just be aware of it. Be mindful of it. Be sober-minded, bishop, overseer, pastor. But I'd add that also to Christian. There's a lot of Christians who just kind of just taking liberties and running with them and thinking, hey, I got grace. I can go out and do whatever I want. But if, you know, I mess up or I hook up with this person or we're at this party, you know what? There's grace. There's forgiveness. Don't misunderstand the grace of God, friend. The grace of God has been given to us so we don't sin, not so that we can go back to sin. It's a big difference. And so here he's saying, be sober-minded and also be of good behavior. I'll tell you what, if you're not sober-minded, you're going to have a hard time being of good behavior. Because what happens when you're not sober-minded, it loosens your behavior. You talk louder. You think you're funny. You start doing dumb things. Your behavior begins to go. Stay sober-minded. And you got to realize, I mean, where Timothy was pastoring in Ephesus, I mean, wine, alcohol, Bacchus, the god of these things, I mean, it was prevalent. He's saying, Timothy, guard yourself, man. This surrounds you everywhere. Be sober-minded. Also, he says concerning these bishops and overseers that they're hospitable. They're kind. They're open. They're welcoming. And there's nothing like having a pastor that's not very welcoming, not very approachable. Listen, you need to be hospitable. You're not some celebrity that's handled by a handler, you know, and you got to stay away from the people. You should be hospitable. You should smell like the sheep if you're a shepherd. You should be in the mix with them. Not just, you know, carried away, get in your car and drive away with your driver. No. We need to be, I'm exhorting myself. We need to be with the people. That's our role. That's our job, that we need to be there. Hospitable. And then he also says, and make note here, and I want to really emphasize this one. You need to be able to teach. If you're going to pastor, if you're going to oversee a fellowship, you have to be able to rightly divide the word of God, which means you're going to need to study. Which means we need to devote ourselves to the scriptures and to prayer so that we can feed the sheep, feed the flock of God. Jesus told Peter, this is what you're to do. Feed my lambs, feed my sheep, tend my sheep. How does that happen? Primarily, it happens by the pastor teaching the word. And by teaching the word, I mean opening the Bible and actually reading scripture and explaining what it means in its context, grammatically, historically, and then making application from the word of God. And I would encourage you to teach through the Bible. There's something that is a blessing about teaching chapter by chapter, verse by verse. You don't miss anything. You know, you can teach topically, and God uses topical messages. I've taught many topical messages myself throughout the years of ministry, but there's something unique and growth that comes to the body of believers who understand the Word of God as you just simply go through it. Simply teach the Word of God simply. Are you teaching the people the Word of God? If you're in a church where they're not teaching the Word, I'm going to say it. You need to be in another church. You need to be in a church that actually teaches the Bible. Because this is what we're given. This is the instructions from the Lord. So these are some of the characteristics. And next Monday, we're going to talk more about these characteristics of these godly leaders, these godly elders. Man, I read this for myself. I go over this more than once in my life because I think, Lord, this needs to be a part of my life as a shepherd. And I pray that not only if you're a pastor, but also if you're just a believer in Jesus Christ, that you would look at these attributes and seek to follow this example. It's a great way to live. May the Lord bless you this weekend. Hey, have a great time at your church. Look forward to seeing you Monday morning. God bless you.
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5: Friends, and welcome to the Friday installment of A Daily Walk Devotion. I hope that you're enjoying these devotions. I encourage you to maybe share them with others who are wanting to start off their day and looking for something just to kind of jumpstart their devotional morning. Oh, we'd love to have you join us and also have others join us in the future. But listen, today, if you haven't been with us, we are in the book of 1 Timothy, still just plodding our way through in this first chapter, this letter that was written by a pastor to a pastor, encouraging him how to lead within the church and to love the people that he was overseeing. And so Paul's writing to Timothy, thus the letter is called 1 Timothy. But you'll notice we pick up today, chapter 1, looking at verse 5. And Paul says this, "Now the purpose of the commandment is love from a pure heart and from a good conscience and from sincere faith, from which some, having strayed, they've turned aside to idle talk." You know, when Paul is writing to Timothy, there were definitely some problems within the church. And that should come as no surprise to us because, listen, if you don't know this yet, newsflash, there is no perfect church. There just isn't. Because the church is full of imperfect people. The only places the church is perfect is in heaven because it's with Jesus and there's no sin and no flesh. But until we get to heaven, well, we're imperfect people. There's imperfect pastors. Someone once told me, "John, if you find a perfect church, don't go there. You'll ruin it." Of course, I knew what he meant. There is no perfect church. And so the problems that were taking place there in the church of Ephesus, Paul is encouraging Timothy to do something, well, that's a little bit uncomfortable. That wasn't always easy. He had to confront some of these things. He had to have conversations with people that were difficult. Maybe you've had that happen before where maybe even today you're thinking, "Oh, I have to have a conversation with somebody. I really don't want to have it." And yet, it's important. It's necessary if you're going to go forward. And one of the problems that was happening there, Paul says, is that they had forgot the purpose of the commandment, which was love from a pure heart, a good conscience. Some people were straying away from sound doctrine and they were getting into false doctrine. But I love what Paul says, that the purpose of the commandment is love from a pure heart. You know, when Jesus was asked during his ministry, "What's the greatest commandment?" It's a good question. It's a fair question. Jesus said, "Well, this is the greatest commandment, that you love God with all your heart, with all your soul, with all your mind, with all your strength." And then Jesus said, "The second commandment is like unto it. You shall love your neighbor as yourself. On this hang all the law and the prophets." In other words, Jesus said you could sum up the entire Old Testament by loving God and loving people. He actually summed up the Ten Commandments in that way, because the first part of the commandments has to do with our relationship with God, and then the second part of the commandments has to do with our relationship with our fellow man. Love God, love people. If we could do that, it'd be a much different world. But Paul goes on to say, some had forgotten about that and about loving with a pure heart and from a good conscience. And he says it got so bad that some had actually strayed. They'd strayed and turned aside to other things, like what? Idle talk. And not only that, verse 7, he says, they desire to be teachers of the law, but they understand neither what they say nor the things which they affirm. Can you imagine that? Here they are claiming to have knowledge, and yet they don't even know what they're talking about. They've come in and they don't understand that it's love from a pure conscience. They don't understand sound doctrine. And yet they want to be teachers. They feel like they have the inside scoop on this particular thing. And so they get up to teach and it makes no sense. Why doesn't it make any sense? Because, well, he says this, they don't understand what they are saying, and they don't even understand the things that they affirm. Again, sometimes you come across people like that. They claim to have some knowledge, but they really don't know what they're talking about. They don't. It's not sound doctrine. Maybe they got a piece of this off the internet, or, hey, I saw this guy on YouTube. You should check this out. Have you heard about this? And did you know that? Like, I've never heard about that. And I can't find that in the Bible either. So be careful of those things. They're all out there. Social media, different things, different channels. And from time to time, as a pastor through the years, people will say that to me. Pastor John, have you watched this? Here, let me send you this link. Like, I don't have time to watch all the links that I get sent. Some of them are just, quite frankly, they're strange. Like, these people don't know what they're talking about because they don't know sound doctrine and they don't even know what they're affirming. So watch out for that. He's telling Timothy, hey, be aware of these guys. But then in verse 8, he says, but we know that the law is good if one uses it lawfully. Knowing this, that the law was not made for righteous person, but the lawless and insubordinate, for the ungodly, for sinners, for unholy, profane, murderers, fathers of murderers and mothers and manslayers, fornicators. I mean, he goes on. I mean, this description that Paul gives is rather lengthy and disturbing, the things that he describes. But he points out the fact that there is a reason for the law. It has its purpose. Now, one of the things that had come into the churches that Paul had planted that was causing confusion and creating division was a group of people who were known as the Judaizers. And they dogged Paul almost everywhere that he went. He would start a church, he would move on, they would come behind him, try to undermine the church, and then move on. I mean, they were always, and what they were doing is they were basically saying, and I'm summarizing, but they would say that your relationship with God is Jesus plus this, Jesus plus keeping the law, Jesus plus going through the outward physical surgery of circumcision. In other words, you need to become a Jew to be truly saved. They would say, you know, it's great what Paul told you about the gospel. That's wonderful and all, but he left out some of the more difficult truths. He didn't tell you everything. So we're here to tell you the whole truth. He gave you, you know, the beginning, but that you're not really saved unless you do this. And some of the people actually believed some of these things that they were being taught. They had gravitated toward trying to keep the law, trying to keep the dietary laws, even some going through a surgical procedure to somehow be made right in the Lord. And others, when they heard about what else was required besides Jesus, they said, hey, you know what? We're out. We're not doing Christianity. That's a little too painful. And they stepped away. So Paul had to write these letters. But he did say the law does have its purpose. Guys, what's the purpose of the law? The purpose of the law is to show us our need for a Savior. When I look at the law, it shows me I violated God's law. There's a reason for it. And this law, Paul would write in another place to the Galatians, this law of God shows me that I need someone to help me. I need a Savior. It points me, in other words, to a Savior. Some of these people that were teaching like they were experts in the law, they really didn't understand its purpose, what its meaning actually was. But Paul understood. And he's reiterating to Timothy, listen, the law is good. The law has its purpose. It takes care of so many of these things that are listed, and it's important. It has its place. But don't misunderstand it. Don't allow the law to take precedent over grace. The law drives me to grace, points me to a Savior. Friends, I hope you know that. I hope you're not trying to approach God today on the basis of your good works, but rather you're seeking to approach the Lord on the basis of the good and finished work of Jesus Christ. That's the only way to approach the Lord. That's the only way the door is opened up. Well, I hope you have a beautiful weekend. Look forward to seeing you next week here on A Daily Walk. God bless you.

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1: Hello, and thank you for watching his channel. With an international update, I'm Brian Perez. The U.S. Department of Justice announced the unsealing of a criminal indictment against a sitting Mexican governor and his closest allies, the first time a sitting Mexican governor has been named in a cartel-connected criminal case. The U.S. District Attorney's Office for the Southern District of New York announced it obtained a criminal indictment against Sinaloa Governor Ruben Rocha Moya and some of his top law enforcement officials on drug conspiracy charges for their alleged role in helping the Sinaloa cartel move tons of drugs in exchange for political support and bribes. All of the individuals named in the indictment face a minimum of 40 years in prison and a maximum sentence of life in prison if convicted. Mexico's Foreign Relations Secretariat revealed it had received a series of temporary arrest warrants against the individuals and had turned the case over to Mexico's Attorney General's office. However, they noted the documents sent by U.S. prosecutors did not include proof of the alleged crimes. China will ban the sale of drones in Beijing and require users to apply for permission for all flights in the capital under new regulations. Officials have cited public security for the new rules, which also forbid bringing unmanned aerial vehicles or their core components into Beijing. E-commerce platforms will be banned from shipping UAVs to Beijing, though drone owners who have completed real name registration of their gadgets before the deadline will be allowed to take them in and out of the capital. Drone users in the city of 22 million will have 3 months after the new rules kick in to register their devices with local police stations. Several sellers across the city had already removed drones from displays ahead of the rules change. DJI, which is the world's largest drone maker and has been sanctioned by the U.S. government over security concerns, is dominant in the Chinese market but now faces being locked out of its home capital by the new rules. The city's airspace will be closed to all drone flights without prior approval from authorities, with fines of up to 10,000 yuan for illegal flights and possible confiscation of the drone. The U.S. said it will provide up to $100 million toward repairing a dome preventing leaks from Ukraine's Chernobyl nuclear disaster, contributing nearly one-fifth of costs after a Russian strike caused damage. The State Department said President Trump's administration would work with Congress to provide money for repairs, quote, consistent with the United States' continued leadership on issues of nuclear safety and nonproliferation. And a long-dismissed local legend in the village of Świerczów in southwestern Poland has taken a dramatic turn after amateur historians uncovered what appeared to be the remains of a World War II-era tank buried beneath a garden. Their discovery was made by members of a search group who were following up on a story passed down through generations. According to the account, parts of a military vehicle had been left behind on private land decades ago. Two teenagers had grown up hearing the same story and wanted to see if there was any truth to it. Using a metal detector, they picked up a strong signal in a residential garden and started clearing soil from the area. So far, the group had recovered a gearbox with an axle, four wheels, several gears and bearings, and part of a track. Early indications suggest the remains could come from a Soviet T-34 tank or possibly an IS-type vehicle. With an international update on his channel, I'm Brian Perez. 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
5: Well, welcome to the 700 Club. A confrontation in the Strait of Hormuz. U.S. and Iranian ships exchanged fire as the Navy intercepted Iranian attacks on three American destroyers.
6: President Trump called the incident a trifle and claimed the ceasefire still continues. Chris Mitchell brings us the story from Jerusalem.
7: Iran targeted the U.S. warships with missile drones and fast attack boats. CENTCOM said U.S. forces responded in self-defense and are not seeking escalation.
8: We had three world-class destroyers go through the strait today. Any other country under the circumstances wouldn't have done shot missiles at it and drones at it and these stupid boats that came at it. They got blown away in about 2 minutes.
7: President Trump insists the ceasefire remains in effect.
8: They trifled with us today. We blew them away. They trifled. I call that a trifle. I'll let you know when there's no ceasefire. You won't have to know. If there's no ceasefire, you're not going to have to know. You're just going to have to look at one big glow coming out of Iran. And they better sign their agreement fast.
7: And the president says a deal with the Islamic Republic could be close.
8: The talks are going very well, but they have to understand if it doesn't get signed, they're going to have a lot of pain. They're going to have a lot of pain. They want to sign it, I will tell you. They want to sign it a lot more than I do.
7: Also here in the Middle East, Saudi Arabia and the United Arab Emirates have agreed to restore U.S. access to bases and airspace. That move allows Washington to resume Project Freedom, the operation to escort ships through the Strait of Hormuz and counter Iran's threats to shipping. The Washington Post reports the CIA believes Iran can withstand a U.S. naval blockade for 3 to 4 months, and that Iran's current leadership is more radical and increasingly confident it can outlast the U.S. Yet another estimate says the blockade is inflicting real compounding damage and accelerating systematic economic collapse. Here in Israel, many are concerned a deal with the current Iranian Islamic regime may delay but not dismantle Tehran's nuclear threat, allow it to continue to support its proxies in the region to recover economically, and leave in place a government still dedicated to the destruction of both the U.S., what they call the Great Satan, and Israel, what they call the Little Satan. Chris Mitchell, CBN News, Jerusalem.
5: Until we hit that regime change, that there is no longer this theocracy and power over that nation, well, then we haven't won a thing. I mean, yes, can we delay the acquisition of a nuclear weapon? Can we destroy their facilities? The answer quite clearly is yes. But they're just going to rebuild because that is in their fundamental belief. And talk about indoctrination, these guys firmly believe this. The other side of it is if they come to an agreement with the U.S. and say, we give up our nuclear ambition, the people who are also true believers around them will assassinate them and say, well, you shouldn't have ever signed that. And you have betrayed God by signing it. Therefore, you've lost your right to live. And they're going to assert themselves into the government and say, we could care less about this agreement. We're going to build a nuclear weapon. So until there is true fundamental change, the people of Iran get to elect their own government. It's quite clear they want a different government. They've had five revolutions in a decade. So that's the goal. And if we get our eyes off that goal because we're paying $5, $6 a gallon for gas, we're missing the larger picture. We're missing what our children, our grandchildren are going to be forced to go through if we don't get it done now. Now, one piece of history that perhaps is lost in the current debates, the same organization, the Houthis, the Iranian proxies, they were firing on U.S. naval vessels in the Red Sea with such repeated intensity that our U.S. Navy said it was the most powerful engagement in history since World War II. That means it was more powerful than the Vietnam War. That means it was more powerful than the Gulf War. So if we're going to call this a trifle, perhaps we should think again. This has been something they've been doing to U.S. naval vessels for some time now. And if that's not an act of war, I don't know what is. In the Biden administration, there wasn't a forceful response. There was a forceful defense, but not a forceful response. At least now we have a chance to change it. And in my view, we need to take that chance, no matter what the current cost is, in order to ensure a peace in the Middle East going forward. In other news, a Supreme Court case involving immigrants is drawing attention from religious leaders. John Jessup has that story and more from our CBN News Bureau in Washington. John?
9: That is right, Gordon. The High Court is weighing the case in which the Trump administration wants to terminate temporary protected status, or TPS, for nearly 350,000 Haitian nationals. Now, that's led a number of faith leaders to take a stand supporting these immigrants, praying they'll be allowed to stay in America. CBN senior White House correspondent Kelly Wright brings us that story.
10: As justices review the case, demonstrators gathered outside, singing, praying, and listening to speeches in supporting people from the 17 countries currently designated for temporary protected status.
11: We're hoping today that the law would actually be on our favor, that the Constitution would be in our favor.
10: The Supreme Court decided to take the lower case after lower courts blocked former Homeland Security Secretary Kristi Noem from revoking the TPS protections. Those courts found the terminations to be racially discriminatory. They cited, among other things, how 2024 Republican nominee Donald Trump pushed false claims that Haitians in Springfield, Ohio, had eaten the cats and dogs of local residents. Some residents of Ohio traveled to the Supreme Court to share their concerns and to show support for Haitian immigrants.
12: Springfield residents are going to the city hall meetings and actually talking about the contribution of Haitians. The governor of Ohio, Governor DeWine, has said it himself, that if it wasn't for Haitians, we wouldn't see Springfield as a revitalized economy.
10: Throughout Springfield, faith leaders have held church services and social gatherings for Americans and Haitians to worship together and build bridges of unity.
13: For me, caring for immigrants and for refugees, it's not just an add-on to my faith, it's the center of my faith.
14: A group I have been involved with is called G92. G is for gero, which is a Hebrew word for stranger or immigrant. And it's mentioned 92 times in the Bible, and how God, the Bible, Jesus tells us to be good to the immigrants.
15: Life in Haiti was not easy, but it shaped my character. Okay, it taught me perseverance and responsibility and the importance of community.
10: Advocates and migrants remained concerned about a decision that would send people back to dangerous situations.
16: Is it safe to go back to Haiti?
17: Absolutely, positively not.
18: A final decision in this case is expected sometime in late June or July, and it will have an impact on at least 1.3 million people living in this country on temporary protected status. And should the court rule in favor of the Trump administration, many of them could face deportation. At the U.S. Supreme Court, I'm Kelly Wright, CBN News.
9: All right, thank you, Kelly. Turning now to the world of Christian ministry. Joni Lamb, president and co-founder of the Daystar Television Network, has died. Daystar says she had been having a serious private health struggle. She was married for 39 years to her first husband, Marcus Lamb, before he died in 2021. He was the co-founder of Daystar. Both spent more than three decades broadcasting the message of salvation around the world. She remarried in 2023. Daystar says its ministry will continue because Joni had worked out a succession plan with her board, saying in a statement, "We will keep broadcasting the gospel of Jesus Christ to every nation alongside you." Joni Lamb was 65 years old. Well, from churches to the nation's capital, Americans across the country celebrated the 75th National Day of Prayer this week. This year's theme was "Glorify God among the nations, seeking Him in all generations." Washington correspondent Caitlin Burke brings us that story.
19: The tradition of celebrating a National Day of Prayer was established by Congress in 1952. This year's event comes as America prepares to celebrate its 250th anniversary.
20: We are a praying nation. We always have been. It truly is part of who we are.
19: House Speaker Mike Johnson said America's faith foundations are part of what makes the country unique.
20: We boldly proclaimed the self-evident truth that our rights do not come from government. They come from God Himself.
19: Housing and Urban Development Secretary Scott Turner spoke about the role of God in American history.
21: Look at how many storms God has led us through over the last 2.5 centuries. A war of independence we won against all odds. A destructive civil war, the Great Depression, 2 world wars, a decades-long Cold War against communism, and more.
19: In a statement recognizing the day, President Donald Trump recommitted the nation to God, writing, quote, "We pledge that America will always, as it is written in Psalm 96, tell his glory among the nations, and that we will never forget God's role in creating, protecting, and sustaining the freest, strongest, most prosperous, and greatest country the world has ever known." This year's National Day of Prayer also sets the stage for Rededicate 250, an event planned for the National Mall ahead of America's 250th birthday, featuring scripture, testimony, prayer, and a national rededication of the country as one nation under God. Caitlin Burke, CBN News, Washington.
9: Thank you, Caitlin. Gordon, back over to you.
5: Well, it was a National Day of Prayer. There's also an upcoming Day of Prayer on May 17th. That's a week from Sunday. It's going to be at the nation's capital, and people are going to gather. It's also going to be live streamed, so you don't have to pick up and go physically. You can watch it online, and I encourage you to join in prayer. Let's unite in prayer for this great nation. Are we in turbulent times? The answer quite clearly is yes. Are we divided as a nation? Quite clearly, yes. Is our social media enraging us? Is our politics enraging us? And I think the answer is yes, yes, and yes again. How can we come together to be one nation under God, indivisible, with liberty and justice for all? I encourage you, don't just pray one day a year or one day a week, but let's pray continually. Next week, we're going to be launching a teaching series, Pray for America. And then starting at the end of May, 40 days of prayer leading up to July 4th, which is the 250th anniversary of the Declaration of Independence. We want to encourage Americans to pray, and especially Christians, to bow and pray and ask God to heal our land. If we, the ones who are called by His name, we'll humble ourselves. We'll turn from anything that we're doing that's not in accordance with His will. If we'll turn from that, He will hear from heaven and He will heal our land. Let's dedicate ourselves to prayer until that happens. I want a secure and free and a land filled with liberty to leave to my children and my grandchildren. Let's pray it back into being. Let's turn back to our foundation. Because yes, indeed, this nation was built on prayer. Terry?
6: Well, up next, he began his business in his basement more than 20 years ago, and he built a cable gospel music channel into a booming brand. Up Entertainment CEO Charlie Humbard is retiring, and we'll join him for his final day on the job. That's coming up. And then also ahead, thriving in a chaotic world. Lindsay Roberts shares her hard-won truths about finding peace no matter what we're facing. She joins us live later on today's show.

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1: Up Entertainment has grown from a cable gospel music channel into a massive business, including the leading streaming service for faith and family programming. Charlie Humbert started it in his basement more than 20 years ago. This year marks a major milestone as Humbert is retiring. Ephraim Graham brings us his story from Atlanta.
2: Up Entertainment CEO Charlie Humbert.
3: Sitting here today, you're about to say goodbye to something you created. How's that feel?
4: I guess I'd compare it maybe to your kid going to college and never coming back home. No, it's certainly an emotional moment for you. You know, I've thought about it a lot. It's been a plan. It's not something I just decided to do overnight. But it's still very emotional. You know, it's when you are a CEO, but you're also the founder, it really is your baby.
3: So it was, what, 2004?
4: We went on the air in October of 2004.
3: 2004.
4: But I started the journey of raising money in early 2002. Because I'd left Discovery after 9/11, decided this is what I wanted to do, was start Gospel Music Channel.
3: Right.
4: And so that journey of raising money was a little over 2 years as well. So I've been doing this a long time now. It's, you know, it's 22 years of CEO and 2 years of raising money.
5: I love the smell of the country air. It smells like home.
2: Up is now home to the leading faith and family streaming service and brands like Up TV, Aspire, Gaither TV, and more, reaching an audience of at least 60 million people.
3: Let's go back to the beginning, if you will, so people understand your faith connection. You're the son of the very first televangelist, correct?
4: That's right. I go way back to that.
6: I began to think about the word of the Lord that said, one day is as a thousand years, and a thousand years is as one day.
2: Dad is Rex Humbert, America's first televangelist, who began preaching on the radio in the 1940s and television in the 1950s.
4: I had the opportunity to grow up and learn so much watching Dad as a great example of how to live it and really how to speak to people and spread the important message.
3: Do you think he saw this for you?
4: It was great that Dad lived long enough that he, you know, was there at our launch. I remember him at the launch. There was a small group of us, probably about 15 employees at the time. And his talk to all of us was, honor God in all your ways and he'll direct your path. And so that's something I've always kept alive here at the company, that very thought, that scripture, because I think it's really important to keep your focus on the right things. You know, it's so easy in the media industry to get lost and get astray and wander off brand and end up in places that you really aren't serving the purpose that you started with. So I think that was really great, you know, to have that experience with Dad and have him for at least the first 3 years. The last thing he said to me before he passed away was, hang in there, man.
7: Because I just told him we had the best in the industry already.
2: Humbert has done more than just hang in there. He's grown his business to more than 130 employees with offices in Atlanta, New York, and Chicago.
3: If you could, looking back, what was the most trying time?
4: Probably the very beginning was really difficult because you'd never done it before. Mm-hmm. It had never been done before. It was the first, you know, gospel music channel. And not everybody was receptive to that.
3: What's been the highest point or the biggest accomplishment you are looking at today?
4: I think it's where we sit now. I think the business is the best it's ever been. We're really healthy in a very challenging time in media. And seeing the growth of our streaming service that we can compete with everybody out there and, you know, have a streaming service that has the same level of, you know, interface for consumers and all that, like Netflix would. So it's a world-class service, but represents, you know, content based in faith and family.
3: How have you maintained that value, that faith, family, in an age where anything goes in media now? Mm.
4: You, as a business leader, keep your focus on your purpose. Not all businesses have a purpose. Ours was founded on a purpose. So that is our North Star, and it's always allowed us to use that as a measuring stick. You know, and we believe here that quality entertainment with characters with character, right, can have an impact on people's hearts and change our world.
3: When did you recognize the power of entertainment to touch people? What moment, what did you see that made you, the light bulb go off, if you will?
4: That was in the ministry of my father.
3: Mm.
4: You know, he was a preacher, but he knew that quality entertainment wrapped around a message would engage people. And I watched the power of TV then with him on television. The music we had was the best. You know, one Sunday we'd have Johnny Cash, then we'd have Andre Crouch and the Disciples, then we'd have Pat and Debbie Boone. We'd have, so it was always quality entertainment that engaged the people, and then he could put his message in there to them.
3: Take me inside that decision to walk away. What happened that made you say, now it's time, it's time?
4: Last year was our 20th anniversary, and I thought that's when I was going to do it.
3: Mm-hmm.
4: My wife looked at me and said, we don't have enough money. You got to keep working. So, just being honest, like you got another year of work to do. I was like, all right, I'll do it another year. But you can't, to me, look, I'm like 60 now, 63. And if I'm ever going to do anything else or have other experiences, now's the time.
3: Are you excited about the next chapter? Nervous? How are you feeling?
4: I'm excited about it. No, I think, look, I look at my life like a movie. There's three acts in a movie, right? And 0 to 30 is act one. 30 to 60 has been act two.
3: Mm-hmm.
4: I'm now over 60. And act three, I'm excited about. You know, I should have more wisdom now, more ability to not just react because I'm on a career track. So I'm excited about, you know, getting smarter, getting wiser, being more adventurous.
2: Whatever the adventure, Humbard is taking his Up Entertainment memories along with him.
3: So now, as you're walking away from this, this means you're going to be more in the company of your wife than years past.
4: Right.
3: How does she feel about that?
4: She said, more Charlie, less money. I think I should take that okay. I don't know.
1: Well, a pioneer, both in terms of cable channel with the gospel music channel, and then the morphing into a streaming service. Congratulations, Charlie, and a retirement well deserved. And whatever God has for you in the future, may He bless it. I remember your dear father. He was a dear friend of my father, and it's wonderful to see the generations and what you have done for the kingdom. Congratulations.
8: Well, still ahead, plagued by suicidal thoughts, this young woman cried out to God. Hear what He spoke to her heart, how He saved her life, and how He led her to Regent University. That's later on today's show. And then up next, a punishing schedule, a life in the spotlight, and a past filled with pain. Lindsay Roberts shares spiritual insights and practical wisdom for finding true peace in the midst of chaos. When we come back.
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8: As the wife of Richard Roberts and the daughter-in-law of Oral Roberts, Lindsay Roberts has led a high-profile life. And through it all, she's discovered how to live with true peace.
11: Lindsay Roberts is an author and host of the women's television show, Make Your Day Count, She also co-hosts with her husband, Richard, The Place for Miracles Live, which reaches millions of people around the world. As a woman in ministry, Lindsay is passionate about encouraging other women. She says that in Christ, they are stronger and more powerful than they think. In her latest book, Discover Your True Peace, Lindsay gives practical steps to live each day to the fullest and pursue peace in any circumstance.
8: Lindsay Roberts joins us now via Zoom. Lindsay, welcome back to the 700 Club.
12: Oh, thank you, Terry. So nice to talk with you again.
8: Well, I want to talk with you. Well, your book is called Discover Your True Peace, and I love the secondary title is Finding Rest in a Restless World. Lindsay, it just seems like more and more these days we hear about people who have deep depression, anxiety needs, even suicidal thoughts. What do you think is the root of all of that?
12: You know, I think that there's two kinds of peace. I think there's a world kind of peace that may come and it may go. And I kind of giggle about it and call it my Calgon take me away peace. But at the same time, if Calgon takes me away, when Calgon's gone, the problems are still there. And so I feel like there is a world kind of peace that has this perhaps even lovely temporary either fix or temporary, whatever you want to call it, solution, I guess. But then at the end of the day, if something happens to that temporary and it comes back to you, where is your foundation? And I found that the only way I could live in this world is my foundation being Jesus Christ.
8: You talk in the book about the need in the midst of all the chaos and rest.

0: those connections can be broken, buried, whatever you want to say, there has to be a connector piece, a connection of some kind that doesn't change, a foundation. And to me, when Jesus said he was never going to leave me or forsake me, God and his son Jesus, I'm the Lord, I change not. I'm the same yesterday, today, and forever. Those particular things jumped out at me because I knew I had to have some kind of a more stable, non-changing foundation than I'd ever had before.
1: Let's go back to what you just mentioned, because you experienced the pain of infertility in your life at a young age, and then your first child only lived for 36 hours. Tell me how you managed through that time. That is such a deep loss in the heart of a woman. I just want you to talk about how God met your need then.
0: I was 18, and I was told, because of all kinds of disease and such that I had, disorders, whatever you want to call them, that I would probably never have children. Now, keep in mind that my dad died of cancer, and then I'm having all these crazy symptoms at 18. And then I married Richard in my early 20s, and it appeared that every diagnosis that was following me was now coming to pass. So having that as a diagnosis, I was in the hospital for a hysterectomy in my early 20s, and the Lord healed me. He sovereignly healed me. It was miraculous. There was no way it could have happened except for a miracle. I had cancer doctor there. I had specialists there, and everything changed. And God sovereignly healed me. I get pregnant, and keep in mind, I have Richard Oral. What a name, like Richard Oral. Imagine, Terry, what the press did with that one when Richard Oral went home to be with the Lord. One of the articles was so wild and crazy, they never named that the child had a mother, just this grandfather. So when it hit me, he was my fourth pregnancy. Let's see, third, possibly fourth. There was two miscarriages we know of before then and possibly another one. So when I was so high on that mountaintop, feeling like I could not be any, I don't mean high as in, you know, any kind of chemical. I don't mean that at all. But I was so spiritually on top that when my son died in our arms, my husband in my arms, I crashed so hard. And I went to my son's memorial service because my father-in-law said, we have to address this. So I agreed. And it was just hours later. And when I stood up and said it, a woman came to me and said, I prayed for God to kill that baby, and God answered my prayers. I sunk at that moment. I hit a depression, I guess you'd call it, a low, a crash that I didn't know was humanly possible, and I also didn't know if I could ever come out of it.
1: Yeah. You talk in the book, you know, when I read that story, I thought, who does something like that to anybody? And you talk in the book about the significance of using or utilizing the gift of forgiveness to find peace in your life. How have you done that?
0: I couldn't have done it. And when God asked me to, I was offended. Let's be honest.
1: I get it.
0: Are you kidding me? I'm not the one that did the bad thing.
1: Yes.
0: And I realized God was not trying to do something just for someone else. God was trying to do something for me.
1: Yes.
0: God was not going to let that toxic poison live within my soul. Someone may never, ever release what they did. They may go do it to somebody else. But that I can't control. What I could control is, Father, I can't do this. In my own strength, I am totally incapable. And the Lord hit me with a scripture so hard, I can do all things through Christ. And I said, oh my, because I can't do it in my own strength, I can do this through Christ. Because Christ can forgive them. Therefore, through Christ, it was like I could attach myself to Christ and just hang on for the ride of forgiveness. And do you know, it was easy. It actually was easy because I felt the presence of God. This was a spiritual thing, not a Lindsay thing. And I knew God was taking me through it.
1: Yeah. You talk about the fact that pursuing peace, and I hear it in what you're saying, is something that has to be intentional. How do we do that?
0: Terry, I'll tell you what.

0: can intentionally brush my teeth, or I can intentionally drive my car. If I can do those things as a kind of, I'm going to say, a natural or worldly act, why can't I intentionally believe the Bible? Because God said, I'm fearfully and wonderfully made. God said he wouldn't leave me. God said, I'll be with you. God said I could do these things. And how come I have more faith in my toothbrush or in my car than I would have in the God that created me?
1: Yeah.
0: And I had to make a decision. You know what? I'm going to follow God, and I'm going to follow his word. And no matter what happens, I believe God would take care of me. But whether or not anything happened, I'm going to believe the Bible, and I'm going to trust the Bible. At that point, that was it.
2: And that message of choosing runs throughout your book. You know, I just want to say to those of you who are watching us today that if you're looking for peace in your life and some very clear-cut ways to pursue that, Lindsay's book is called Discovering Your True Peace. It's available wherever books are sold and is filled with sound wisdom. Lindsay, thank you for being with us today.
0: Terry, thank you for having me.
2: It's great to see you again. Gordon?
0: You too.
3: Coming up later, see how a divine encounter in an airport led to a bridge between two nations. Meet the Regent University graduate who is at the center of it all. 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
13: Welcome back to the 700 Club for the CBN News Break. A judge has sentenced a man to life in prison without the possibility of parole. That decision handed down after he pled guilty to killing one person and injuring a dozen others in a firebombing attack last June in Boulder, Colorado. He yelled Free Palestine and threw Molotov cocktails at Jewish demonstrators supporting Israeli hostages in Gaza. Mohammed Sabri Suleiman apologized to the victims and expressed regret for the attack as not in line with Islamic teaching. Suleiman is an Egyptian national, and federal authorities say he was living in the United States illegally. He still faces federal hate crime charges and could get the death penalty. Well, a Buddhist temple will have an unusual honorary monk. As you can see here, a humanoid robot joined the Buddhist collective this week during an ordination ceremony at a temple in Seoul, South Korea. The robot received an honorary name, Gabi, and made an official debut ahead of Buddha's birthday. He's expected to serve as an honorary monk for the celebratory season surrounding the occasion. When asked if he would devote himself to Buddha and Buddhist teachings, the robot said, "Yes, I will devote myself." The head monk said, it makes us truly feel that the era of robots walking alongside humanity as partners has arrived. Well, you can always get the latest from CBN News by visiting our website, cbnnews.com. Gordon and Terry will be back with more of the 700 Club right after this.
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3: Well, the class of 2026 in Regent University will participate in our 46th commencement tomorrow. Our Jola Sinani graduated from Regent in 2024, and she's already making her mark as a Christian leader who's changing the world.
22: I remember there was a point when I was like, what is the point of life? Why should I live anymore? Because I feel like no matter what I achieve, the perfect grades, the perfect body, the perfect friend group, nothing satisfies me.
23: For Albanian native Arjola Sinani, who also goes by Yola, the pursuit of perfection led her to a breaking point. In that moment, she began searching for something only God could give.
22: I was looking for something different. I was looking for hope. And he said, Yola, if you killed yourself, you would kill me inside of you and the plans I have to give you a hope and a future, which now I know is in Jeremiah. But instantly, all those suicidal thoughts that I had for 2 months disappeared. And I knew my God was real. And I knew that that started the journey for me to really deep dive into my faith.
23: In 2019, that journey brought her to the United States, where she finished high school in Virginia. Now she wondered where her journey would take her next.
22: It was actually one of my friends who said, have you ever heard about Regent University? And I started chuckling because I had been praying when I was in Albania, God, what if I could attend a Christian university? How would that look like for me?
23: There was one problem, however, the cost.
22: I thought it was going to be too expensive for my family, so I didn't want it to be a burden. And in high school, I just moved to a different continent. I don't know how we can afford this, so I don't want to get my hopes up.
23: Still, she decided to tour the campus. It was then Arjola knew she had found where she belonged.
22: When I first walked onto the Regent campus, I felt the incredible shalom of the Lord. I felt like the Lord gave me a hug. And I was like, God, you want me here. I said, God, please, if you want me here, you have to provide. I applied that same day on my phone and got accepted that same day and received 3 scholarships that day.
23: The next year, Arjola stepped onto campus as a Regent student. Her life completely changed.
22: Yeah, I became a different person. I got discipled here. I learned about the Lord through my education. I learned about the kingdom mindset. Just pray without ceasing and make an impact in this world. I have changed holistically. I have healed holistically. because this school does not see you as a number. It sees you as a child of God destined for great things.
23: In 2024, Arjola graduated with a degree in business administration and human resource management. However, her story didn't end at commencement. It was just beginning. On her travels back to Albania, she had a divine encounter with two Christian business executives.
0: Black Horse Initiative was really birthed out of prayer. That was like a 40-day fasting chain. In this time, the Lord really began speaking to us about how to make a bridge between the United States and Albania. And they had like these amazing olive groves that have never seen any chemicals. Well, we met Yola in the New York airport.
22: I said, hey, where are you guys headed to? They're like, we're actually headed to Albania. I said, what? I'm from Albania. And I share a little bit of my story.
23: They stayed in touch. Months later, the Lord spoke.
22: They said, we feel the Lord say, we need to hire you.
0: We're going to be making a trip to Albania to connect to farmers and olive presses and these different things. And we need someone that understands Albanian culture, that understands American culture, that can translate for us and who's business-minded, but also filled with the Holy Spirit, looking to connect in a kingdom way.
23: Today, Arjola is back in Albania, putting her Regent business degree to use as the marketing and PR director with Black Horse Initiative. She's bridging nations through faith and business as she lives out the Regent mission statement abroad.
0: I think the difference that's been made in Black Horse by having Yola there, she just brings something to the table everywhere that we need her. And she spends these formative years here, and then to the point where she's got all this on the table. This speaks volumes to me about Regent.
23: From Albania to Regent University and back again, Arjola's journey has come full circle. Seeds planted at Regent, now bearing fruit overseas.
22: This is kingdom ministry. It's education. It's government. It's business. It's health. Regent has it all. It's all God's story that started since the womb to Regent and now in Albania. Regent transformed my life.
3: Regent University birthed in a prayer. My father, bowing his head over a breakfast, he's getting ready to deliver a message at Melodyland so long ago. This is all the way back in the 1970s. And as he's praying over his breakfast, God speaks to him, I want you to build a university for my glory. The Regent started out as a graduate school. We've now added undergraduate. We're in the beginning of a wonderful construction project to bring a whole athletic center in over 30 acres on the property here in Virginia Beach. We want to expand our on-campus population, that undergraduate honors college. It began as a graduate school, and there's so many different degrees. You can get a degree in business, counseling, communication, production, the arts. Cybersecurity is one of our top degrees. Divinity, one of our largest schools. Education, again, one of our largest schools. 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And tomorrow is our commencement service. A lot of the commissioning services happening today. Law school having its graduation, but a big celebration tomorrow evening right here on campus, and it's going to be wonderful to see. Christian leadership to change the world. A university still being built for God's glory. It's wonderful what Regent is doing. Terry?
2: Well, still ahead, we'll bring it on with your email questions. A viewer writes, I have a friend who's Muslim. 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What should I do? Stay tuned. Gordon's going to answer that and more coming up later.
4: When I came to Regent University, it's like the world opened up. 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You carry with you not just the content and the knowledge, but the confidence to understand that we can be significant in the world.
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3: Joy was having a tough time. Her parents were separated. She was having difficulty with her father. Then she watched the story of Moses on Superbook, and she learned how to draw strength and courage.
7: 13-year-old Joy enjoys watching Superbook with her mother and younger brother.
24: Superbook is a great representation of the Bible. The animations are great. Gizmo is funny. Then it gives you a better picture of how, oh, this is how it happened.
25: Joy has always been a reader. So when she started watching Superbook, it made more sense to her, gave her more meaning. Since watching Superbook, I've seen Joy's faith grow. Each and every episode that we watch, we try to say, what do you learn from this?
7: Life hasn't always been easy for their family. When her parents separated, Joy faced one of the most difficult times of her life.
24: Every single time I think about this, my voice just all of a sudden becomes shaky because all those memories flood back in of when my dad is not like the best dad to me. It was a very tough time. The episode of Moses where he had to split the ocean really helped me, taught me how to be strong and just to follow instructions. It just shows that even through tough times, God will always be with you and make a solution for you. And that's how life went for me when I was going through my tough time. I never gave up, prayed every night, and things ended up well with me now. And I'm very happy, especially with Mom.
25: I want to thank all the people who made Superbook possible, all the donors. This has been a very great impact for my kids.
24: A very big thank you for the Superbook producers for making the show. I highly recommend kids starting to watch it. Superbook just makes it different, more understanding, and I'm really thankful for that.
3: Superbook is the greatest salvation engine that CBN has ever created. It started out to reach the nation of Japan in the early 1980s, make the Bible a best-selling book. It succeeded in that. And then we found that we could translate it, and we could not just have it in Japanese, but we can have it for the languages of the world. And then about 16 years ago, we discovered that we could remake it, we could reimagine it, and the new Superbook has exceeded all expectations. Just last year, over 500 million viewers. Isn't that amazing? I find it hard to wrap my head around it. We're in now over 70 languages, and the children of the world are getting to hear the stories of the Bible. Superbook isn't just an educational tool. It's not just a discipleship tool. It's not just exposing children to the message of the Bible. But they're hearing it. They're responding on their own. Every single episode ends with a salvation song. They're singing it. They're receiving Jesus into their heart, and He is changing their lives. All we had to do was put the verses in the Bible into these wonderful animations and have the characters of the Bible speak life over children. And it's changing things. It's changing whole nations, whole generations. If you want to be a part of it, we want to give this away to the children of the world. And free is not cheap. It's expensive to do that. It's expensive to do the translation, to do the distribution. We're done now with the production, but we need your help and your support. So if you want to give to it, a couple different ways to do it. One, you can join the 700 Club, say, I'll be a member. When you do that, you're supporting Superbook. 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I want to help the distribution. 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I want to be a part of it. 1-800-700-7000. Well, we'll be right back with your email questions right after this.
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11: Paul the Apostle said, "The good news that I have to share with you is that Christ died for our sins." The prophet Isaiah said, "God laid on him the iniquities of us all." Everything to save you has been done by God. To keep you from the flames of hell, God sent his only begotten Son, allowed him to suffer and die. We sang the old rugged cross. To the old rugged cross I will ever be true, its shame and reproach gladly bear. Yes, God did provide the means by which you can be saved from the death that results from sin. But you have to respond. God even called to the people and he said, "Turn, turn, for why will you die, saith the Lord? I have no pleasure in the death of the wicked, but they turn from their wickedness and live." And God is calling to some of you today and he's saying, "Turn, turn. Why will you die? I don't have pleasure in the death of the wicked, but they will turn from their wickedness and live." And God is calling some of you today to do just that.
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0: Well, adoption began on the cross where Jesus opened the door for us to become sons and daughters of God. But our guest today revealed that this story didn't end there. They join us to share how we can all play a part in continuing this incredible story of God's love through adoption. But before we get to that, joining me around the table is Kendra Kelly Dean.
1: Hey.
0: Because we've all been grafted in, right?
1: Isn't it a blessing?
0: Yeah.
1: Isn't it wonderful to know that we were wanted and that he would do what he did? He sacrificed what he did so that we could be a part of his family and call him our Heavenly Father.
0: Right.
1: That's a good God.
0: And give us eternal life.
1: To be with him forever.
0: Yeah.
1: And all of our family will be there too.
0: That's
1: those who've gone on before us and all of that. It's just beautiful. It's a beautiful picture of what he has created for us and how the family should function.
0: I love that. Dorothy Newton, how are you?
2: You know, I'm feeling grateful. Really am. You know, I was with my oldest and his family this past weekend, and just to see how God has truly transformed his life, or just have encouraged him to be the best parent, the best wife, best husband.
0: And you're a part of that.
2: Yes.
0: And much
2: as
0: of that
2: single
0: is
2: parent,
0: a single mom.
2: Yes. And I'm just so grateful.
0: Yeah.
2: I mean, God is truly amazing. He will be whatever he needs to be in our lives.
0: Yes, he will.
2: As long as we surrender to him. So,
0: Rachel Lamb Brown, I know you're all about adoption and babies and family.
3: Yes, I have two little boys of my own, and so I can't think of a greater honor than it is to be a parent and to be a mom and to be trusted with a little life. And our God is a God of generations, and so I'm excited to hear this story today of our guest and and how they're able to continue their family legacy.
0: And, you know, being a parent, can you understand a little bit more about how the Father feels about us?
3: I don't think you can truly comprehend it until you are a parent yourself and you experience this love that's so indescribable.
0: Yeah,
3: it's like you would do anything for your kids. And it's a perfect picture and representation of how the Father feels about you, because he would do anything for his
0: kids. And after you had kids, you were like, Mom, I love you even more.
3: I do.
0: You don't know. You don't know what you don't know.
3: I was like, I'm sorry for all the times that
0: You have been an amazing daughter. I'm so proud of you. Cindy Murdoch, we've been down that road, had babies.
4: We have. And, you know, I was thinking while you were talking that an adopted child that is adopted into a family that loves them profusely, I want to say, has to somehow be able to understand and grasp the Father's love in a way that maybe those that hadn't been adopted as a child, but how they must know what it's
0: like. Yes, because kind of like they were chosen.
4: Yeah.
0: Yeah.
4: They
0: so
4: were
0: we'll,
4: special
0: we'll
4: and
0: talk
4: chosen.
0: About that. We're so glad to have Sean and Holly Baker at the table. Welcome, guys.
5: Thank you.
0: All the way from Florida, you came to Texas to discover the heat in a way that
4: and no palm trees.
0: I have a few palm trees.
4: That's right.
0: Yeah, so glad y'all were here. Well, in a world where the family is under assault, divorce is on the rise, and thousands of children are waiting for their forever home, how do we respond to that? Well, Sean and Holly Baker are here to share their personal journey of faith, family, and God's redemptive plan through adoption. Now, Sean, before we get into that story, tell us a little bit about your personal story, because, you know, there are people watching right now that maybe you come from a single parent home, or maybe you were disappointed in a mom and dad that got a divorce, or maybe a mom and dad that weren't there. And so I think it's always good to tell a story, because if we look at you, I don't see any residue of some of the stuff you went through early on, but there is a story there.
5: But that's the grace of the Lord Jesus Christ.
0: Yeah.
5: He removes it from us, right?
0: Yeah.
5: And so, as a young child, we had a great family. Through my lens, we had a great family. Two older siblings, and, at the age of 12, though, my father had left the home. My brother and sister were older. They were already out of the house. And that just left my mom and I. Mom went through a dark season. She battled with thoughts of suicide, even attempted at one time. And it was just a difficult season. And as a 12-year-old boy, you know, your world is shattered. As a 13-year-old boy, your world is just turned upside down. Emotionally, you're changing, you're growing, you know. And I was just in a dark, deep hole. And my family never went to church. I didn't know what church was, didn't know what it was even about. And I can remember we were driving down Princeton Road in Hamilton, Ohio, Mom and I were. And we saw this beautiful building. And I asked my mother, I said, what is that building? And she said, that's a church. And I said, well, what is a church? And she said, that's where they worship God. And I said, well, who is God?
4: Wow.
5: And she tried to do her very best to explain to me who God was. And it was just she and I in the home at that point. And so I said, I want to go to that place. Take me there. Honey, we don't have clothes that we could go to that church. I was so persistent. I wanted to take me to that. I want to go. So she did. And the first service that I ever went to, I gave my heart to Jesus Christ.
4: Wow.
5: Dr. Sam Luke, who you know.
0: Sam Luke came to our church as a revivalist when I was a young girl.
3: That's so crazy.
0: And I was very impacted by his ministry. We got to have him on sometime with you. Would that not be great?
5: It'd be awesome.
0: Okay, so he was preaching at Princeton Pike,
5: right?
0: Preaching
5: at Princeton Pike, and I couldn't even tell you what he even preached about.
0: He's a great preacher.
5: He's a great preacher.
0: Yeah.
5: He's still a mentor, spiritual father in my life, a voice in my life. And but what changed me in that moment was the love that was in that place. Mm-hmm. The atmosphere was just, the love permeated it. Mm-hmm. And it was the love of the Father.
4: Wow. Yeah.
5: And when he gave the altar call, I got up in front of 2,400 people as a 13-year-old boy and went to the altar, and I was adopted into God's royal family.
0: Yes, amen.
5: And God has been my Father since that day.
0: Wow.
5: And forever will be.
0: So tell us about what happened to your mom as a result of you making that decision.
5: So shortly thereafter, mom ended up coming into the kingdom. Mom gave her heart to Christ. And I wish everything was great from that point on, but it wasn't. Mom married somebody that was attending that church that had personal struggles. And he was an addict. Mm. And she had thought that he'd gotten victory over it. But he didn't entirely. But he ended his race well. He ended up repenting, giving his heart back to Christ before he passed. And so I know that he's a part of my future, and it's going to be glorious on the other side. But it wasn't good. He was very abusive to mom. Mm. And that was a lot for me as a young boy to endure. And it was a lot for mom to endure, because I went to church, found love, found peace. Mm. Mom comes into the kingdom, and then this.
4: Wow.
5: Yeah. You know, and, but, you know, Pastor Luke and Pastor Jake Jacobs, who you know, both those guys were just tremendous voices.
0: And mentors in your
5: and
0: life.
5: And mentors in my life. And there were some days that it was so dark that Jake would just take me to the altar and we'd just cry together.
4: Mm.
5: And all of that pain, God just minded out by the power of his Spirit and through his love.
0: And what happened to mom eventually, and what happened to you as far as your call in ministry?
5: Yeah. So, mom, they ended up divorcing, and, mom ran single for a little bit and then married a man who I wish would have been my father growing up.
4: Wow.
5: Paul is a tremendous man of God.
0: Yeah.
5: And I can't wait for you all to meet him one day. He is just a gentle giant, and we love him.
0: And she's in your church.
5: And she's in my church. They both relocated to Santa Rosa Beach, Florida. And they both
0: serve. They're going to suffer for Jesus right there in Santa Rosa, Florida.
5: Yeah. And,
0: the Emerald Coast.
5: The Emerald Coast. And they're both serving, doing well. And they've been married now 23 years,
4: oh,
5: I think.
4: Wonderful. Wow.
5: Yeah.
4: Awesome.
5: And so Holly and I just celebrated our 25th wedding anniversary.
0: That's awesome. But you know, even though your mom went through all of that, like Dorothy was talking about earlier, because she had a relationship with God, mm-hmm. she still made it through those difficult circumstances and came out on the other side. God sent a wonderful man into her life. And you were called in the ministry. Did you ever think you'd be a preacher?
5: No. I did not. We were in a Sunday night service, and there was...
0: Because I know you had a business side as well.
5: And I went on to school and got a business degree and a business administration degree. But I was in a Sunday night service at the age of 14, just a year later. There was a sweet mother of the house that gave me a prophetic word. And that word was confirmed. And I knew what my future would hold, especially with the two voices that were speaking into me, Dr. Luke and Pastor Jake.
0: Yeah.
5: And I knew the trajectory that God had me on at a young age.
0: Yeah.
5: And so those guys have stayed with me, and they're still, you know, fathers in my walk.
0: Right. There's so much more to your story. We don't have time to tell all of it, but you're pastoring a great church in there, Santa Rosa. But tell us how about this beautiful young lady came into your life.
5: So I was 16 years old. I just transferred into Fairfield High School, and I was praying, Lord, I don't want to go through this whole dating thing forever, you know. Just show me who my wife is, and let's just get on with life, you know. I had a lot that matured me young, right?
0: Yeah.
5: And we were in the lunchroom, and I looked over, and I see this beautiful girl eating a candy bar. And I felt like the Lord was saying, you're going to marry her. So I asked the guys at the table, I said, who's that gal? And they said, oh, you don't want to know her. And they were saying that for the wrong reasons. And the more they talked, the more I was like, I want to know her. Sign me up. And we started dating in high school. So we're high school sweethearts.
6: Oh, I've been married 25 years, but we've been together 30.
4: Wow.
0: 30 years. Wow.
4: That's amazing.
0: Okay. So let's talk a little bit about the journey into ministry and then having a family, because that was both a desire that you both had, right, Holly?
6: Sure. Yes. So, we were high school sweethearts, and then we went off to college together. Actually, the first date that we went together, I grew up Lutheran, so I was a good Lutheran girl, said the Lord's Prayer every night, and when I went through confirmation classes in sixth grade, I really could feel the presence of the Lord. So he was even wooing me at that point in my life. So I always felt a nearness to God, mm-hmm. and felt like I could pray and cry out to him. But after Sean and I met in high school, the very first place that we went on our first car date was to a church service. He wanted to introduce me to his spiritual father. And it was in that service that I gave my heart to the Lord and committed my life to Christ.
0: So that was Sam?
5: No, that was actually Pastor Jake was preaching the youth
0: Pastor
5: revival.
0: Jake
5: that was Sam's associate at that time. Yeah.
0: Okay. So talk about wanting to have kids.
6: So we were married for maybe a year, and we thought, well, let's start to try and see what happens. A year went by, 2 years, 5 years, and you know, times of disappointment and discouragement and sadness.
0: And finally, 10 years.
6: And it was probably 15 years.
0: So can
6: a total
0: you imagine
6: 15
0: that,
6: years.
0: Rachel? 15 years of believing God, and then something happened kind of supernatural. What was that?
5: Yeah, so what happened was we were invited to go to a fundraiser, and at this fundraiser, it was the speaker was leading an advocacy group for adoption, and his name's Randy Bolender, and I didn't even know what we were even going to that night. A friend of ours and invited us to go. Ron and Mary invited us to go to this, and we get there, and we're at the table. And I said, what is this fundraiser about? He said, oh, it's about adoption. You don't have to give any money to it. I've got it covered. But that moment changed our life. Randy had made a statement. He said, every one of you that are believers, you need to understand that God adopted you. And when he said that, my spirit opened up. The Lord started dealing with me. And not just me, but also Holly as well. And I think it was at that moment, that was the first time we'd ever really even thought about it or even considered it. And then the Lord fast-tracked us from there. And that's what led us to Jonah, was through that conversation on the way home. And I thought, what kid wouldn't want to be a part?
0: So this wasn't like an overnight process, Holly, was it? It was very difficult, time-consuming, and costly.
6: Absolutely costly.
0: And we're going to talk about that and how Zoe's house came about as a result of you kind of navigating through all that. But tell us about the journey to Jonah. What happened?
6: The journey to Jonah was a wonderful journey, but hard and long. You know, lots of paperwork that you fill out, and you just think, you know, if you're a biological mama, there's so many things that you don't have to do.
4: Right.
6: So it seems like there was always extra processes and extra funds that we were having to walk through. Once we decided to pursue adoption, we had to become home study ready. And we were home study ready in May of 2013. And then we were matched with a birth mother on 9/11/2013. And then
0: did
6: Jonah,
0: she pick y'all out of the group?
6: She did,
0: okay.
6: Yes.
0: And what did you know about Jonah before he arrived? What did you know about his birth mother or father?
6: We knew, his adoption is actually a closed adoption, so we know details of it, but it's closed to the public. But we were able to meet her, and she wanted to meet us before, so we kind of got to choose her, and she was able to choose us as well. So we were able to meet with her, talk with her. She was able to ask us questions. We were able to ask her questions. And then she chose us, and Jonah was born on November 11th, 2013.
0: How much did he weigh? And how beautiful.
6: 7 pounds, 6 ounces, and just a beautiful bundle of joy. And probably one of the greatest experiences of that, of his birth, was his birth mother handing him to me.
0: Oh, wow. I love that. We've got, I know, pictures of Jonah now. I don't know if we have baby pictures, but he is such a doll.
4: Oh, I know.
0: And, of course, he participates in the church service. What does he do,
5: so,
0: Pastor Sean?
5: Yeah, so his role is he dismisses kids' church. And you never know what he's going to say. And
0: what are some of the things he said to the I was there the Sunday that he said what you told the girls.
5: Yeah, I'll share that. A few weeks ago, he gets up and he says, good morning, church family. Everybody, you know, repeats back good morning to him. And he says, boy, don't we have some beautiful women in this church? And Holly and I are grabbing each other like, oh, my. And he says, and some handsome men.
6: Okay. You never know what's going to come out of his mouth. And then, but it's always good.
0: He's so spontaneous. Yes,
6: he is.
0: Y'all don't know what he's going to say.
5: Don't know what he's going to say.
0: Yesterday, we were in church with y'all, and he said, okay, everybody, I know you want to hear my dad preach, so we'll get on with this, kids. Let's go back. I mean, but one morning it was about a rainbow.
6: Yes, 2 weeks ago we were on our way to church, and I could see a rainbow in my rearview mirror. And I said, Jonah, can you turn around? Look at the rainbow. And he said, oh, wow. And that was all that was said. When he went up to dismiss, he said, on my way to church this morning with my mom, we saw a rainbow. And a rainbow is a sign of God's promise. And just the beauty of that statement, it was just the simplicity. It was so anointed and so special.
0: So what does Jonah think about being adopted?
5: He loves it.
0: So what does he say? You always hear, well, they want to meet their birth mother, or they want this, or, and y'all, like you said.
5: Yeah, it's closed.
0: Yeah.
5: And so, he's never really went there. And so what we've done is we've sent letters and books and pictures back to the lawyers, help facilitate it in the event that the birth family would ever want to get an update or change their mind or whatever, you know. So we're open to whatever God wants to do in the future.
0: Yeah.
5: But we know that God's going to use him to change the world. I'll share this with you. When Holly and I had met with his birth mom, this is the power of a praying grandmother. Her grandmother had told her, said, if you ever get pregnant, don't ever get an abortion. Give your child to a minister.
4: Wow.
5: And let him travel the world, make his life count.
4: Wow.
5: And so he's traveled the world.
0: Because you guys pastored in Israel.
5: We pastored in Israel.
0: And Jonah was right along with you.
5: Right along
0: and
5: with
0: how
5: us.
0: Many other states? I mean,
5: he's been all over. I mean, there's too many to name here. He's been all over. But God, you know, God's hand is on it. And just the other day, there was a conversation that took place with a young adult in our ministry who's having struggles because she was adopted. And that feeling of not being wanted or you know, dealing with self-worth, right? And the Lord put a word in my spirit, and it was this, is that you don't come from your mother. You come through your mother. God is ultimately your father.
4: That.
5: He's your creator.
4: So
5: you're
4: yeah.
5: fearfully and wonderfully made. And God has a tremendous plan for your life. And so you have to, you know, we have always instilled that into him at a young age, right? That God sovereignly saved you because you're like an Esther. You're gonna impact your generation.
3: Right? How did you tell him that he was adopted? Was that a hard conversation? Because I know a lot of families always weigh, should we say something? Should we not say something? And how to have
5: right
3: that
5: from the beginning.
6: Yes,
5: books.
6: We've always been very honest. I mean, from the time he was a toddler, the books that we read to him, the books were about adoption, and we would talk about that you didn't come from mommy's belly, but you were conceived in mommy's heart. So we always communicated to that from the earliest age. And then as he got older, we would just continue to be honest with him.
0: That's good. I think that's so important. Okay, tell us about Zoe's house, because I know you, Pastor Sean, kind of operate with a kingly and a priestly anointing in that you're very entrepreneurial and have businesses and stuff God's blessed you with. So through this process, God began to show you that there was a lot of things not right about the whole adoption process. Talk about that.
5: Yeah, so we went with a Christian agency, and they sent us the pricing sheets. And the way that they would price out the children, you know, 11 years ago, was filled with injustices. And then the application fees, right? And so on and so forth. And a lot of families just aren't at a place financially where they can put $1,500, $2,500, or $5,000 per fee at different agencies, right? So you can be anywhere from $5,000 to $15,000 just to get your name in the hat without any guarantee. That, coupled with the way that they would price the children based upon race, ethnicity, et cetera, it just infuriated me. And this was a Christian agency. And so we get through the process. We ended up hiring a consultant, which helps families get matched, which is another fee, quicker. We hired a consultant, and they got us through. We were laying in bed one night, and Holly said, "You want to adopt another one?" And what was the statement that I made? Do you remember?
6: Well, we need to recoup the funds from this first one first.
5: and we need to figure out where all our money went.
6: Yeah.
5: And maybe God wants to do something beyond just adopting another child. Maybe we need to try to change this industry. And so that conversation that night led us to inviting Randy Bolander into Cincinnati, where we were pastoring at that time and working. And Randy began to lay out to us a strategy that God had put in his spirit some years before on how to make adoption more affordable. And so one of our ministry partners and friends, I connected Randy with him. We had a meeting, and out of that meeting came Zoe's House, right? It took us 2+ years to get it off the ground. Randy was the pioneer. Now his wife serves as the executive director. And we like to describe it like this, that we streamlined the process, cut out all the middle people. It's a nonprofit, so people that don't have a grace on their life to adopt, they can still be a part of the solution.
4: That's great.
5: By making a donation to Zoe's House, and that helps offset the cost for families. So around $15,000 thereabout, plus or minus. It can go a little higher depending on what some of the ancillary costs may be.
0: Compared
5: associated.
0: To what would have been 30, 40, 50 sometimes?
5: Oh, no, we were at just under 100.
0: Wow.
5: Just under 100,000.
3: So if people want to adopt a child, would Zoe's House be able to help facilitate that?
5: They would be able to help facilitate that.
3: Awesome.
0: Yep. So I know we've got that information we're going to put on the screen along with a calendar that was done by Zoe's House of all these beautiful babies that have been adopted, kindred to families that may not have been able to afford it because it was so ridiculous, all the middle people
1: involved. It's a blessing. You know, I have a question, and I want to be very sensitive in how I ask this, but if you're walking with a couple and they have tried everything, you know, treatments, all of that, and it's gone on for several years, at what point or how do you go about encouraging that couple that maybe you should ask God if you're open to adoption. Maybe that is the plan and the purpose that you have, that he has for you. I mean, how do you even go about telling a couple that or helping them or do you just not? What do you do?
0: You know, I was recently on Joni Taylor.
1: Yeah. Right.
0: And we had a couple. No, go ahead and answer that question.
5: Well, I wish somebody would have told us earlier, to be honest with you.
1: Okay.
6: That was even an option.
1: Yeah.
5: The Holy Spirit sovereignly led us to this conclusion. Looking back, I wish I would have had a brother or sister to say, "Have you ever considered this?" You know.
1: Yeah.
5: That's what came into my heart too. What Joni just said, I would send them the link of this show.
4: Yeah.
5: And let that be the beginning of the conversation for them. Right. So I would encourage everybody, if you got the grace on you to do it, and you feel like God's calling you to adopt, do it.
0: Yeah.
5: I'm telling you, there's something special about it.
3: Yeah. Yeah. No, I think it's just wonderful that you guys were able to, you know, take in a little life. What was the best part of the process? Because I know we talked about some of the difficult parts, but what was the best part of the process?
6: I think the best part of the process, number one, was just being able to meet with the birth mother.
3: Yeah. Mm-hmm.
6: And, you know, God's greatest gift to us was the gift of his son, because he knew what was best for us. Mm-hmm. But she gave us a gift because she knew what was best for him. Mm-hmm. She knew what was best for Jonah. Good.
4: Wow. So you mentioned that there, Zoe's House is open to people that want to help financially.
5: Absolutely.
4: How would someone go about that?
5: They would just connect with them via their website, or all their information's on the website. I know Joni will put it on the screen. Okay. And they would be able to connect. Kelsey Bolander now is the executive director phenomenal leader. Her and her staff would help facilitate that heart. And I want to encourage everybody, all the listeners, to go to the website, connect with Zoe's House. You will not regret it. It's a great ministry. They're doing a phenomenal work.
0: So we're about out of time, Sean. As a pastor, there's so many other things we could talk about. But, you know, going through this process, could y'all have imagined going through it without having a personal relationship with Jesus? And talk to our audience today about why that's so important.
5: Yeah, it is so important. Because as Paul said, without Christ in this world, I would be a man most miserable. We live in a world that seems like it's in a suicidal race for ruin. But I'm telling you, in the midst of chaos, God has a wonderful plan. It's a wonderful plan for your life. And when I surrendered my ideas and my dreams to His, I realized that His were much larger, bigger, far-reaching than mine. I want to encourage you to put your faith in the Lord Jesus Christ today. I want to encourage you to make Christ the Lord of your life.
0: I love that. Well, that's all the time we have. I want you to remember that James 1:27 says, true religion is to take care of widows and orphans. God's heart is for the fatherless, the broken, the lost. And His will is for us to play a part in reaching the least of these with Him. If you're watching today, if you need prayer, or if you invited Jesus into your heart and you just said, Jesus, I don't know about what all they're talking about, but I do think I need You. Come into my heart. Forgive me today. I mean, you can just say that right there where you are, and He hears your prayer. And we'd love to pray with you. Our prayer partners are standing by ready to do that. And if you prayed that prayer today, I want to send you the Gospel of John. This is a new journey you're starting on, and the Word of God is important, and the book of John is a great place to start. And so that's just our free gift to you. So if you're watching and you prayed that prayer, call the number. Let us send that to you. I want to thank Sean and Holly for joining us today. And if their story of adoption resonates with you, if you want more information, you know someone who needs this information, you can visit zoeshouseadoptions.com. 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If you're in the Destin,
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0: Yep. Of course, as always, be sure to follow us on all social media platforms. You can leave us a comment. Let us know how Table Talk is touching your life. We love hearing from you. And you want to make sure you subscribe to the Joni Table Talk podcast. 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Thank you so much for watching. Thank you, ladies. This is a good little heartwarming story.
3: Yes.
0: I loved it. Well, thank you so much for watching. I pray you've been encouraged. And again, if you're believing God for a baby, we're going to pray with you. We'd love to do that. Or if you would consider adoption, hey, that's an option as well, too. So we'll be praying for you about that. We'll see you next time. Thank you so much for watching. Bye-bye for today.
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0: My name is Steve, and this is the Greenberg Report. We have a special guest here, John Bonner. He's here in the USA right now from Peru. John, it's so good to have you on the show, and you shared with me just how God had showed you just a four-part vision for Peru. You want to share with us about that?
1: I would be delighted to, Steve. Thank you. You know, it kind of started when a friend of mine and I were driving back from southern Texas to Mexico City. And wouldn't you know that our van broke down just an hour outside of Mexico City. And because I spoke Spanish, he decided to stay with the van. And I would go into this little town to look for a Christian church, someplace where we could keep the van until we could bring tools back. So I walked up and down this town looking for any type of a Christian church at all, and couldn't find any, and started asking people, and they shrugged their shoulders. They didn't know of any Christian churches in the whole town. Finally, one person said, you know, if you go up this hill here, turn left at the second street, there's a greenhouse under a big tree. They do teach the Bible there. So I thought, finally. And so I went to that house, and I knocked on the door, and they pulled back the door very slowly, cautiously, and I said, I understand that you give Bible studies here. And they said, yes, we're Jehovah's Witnesses. And I realized in the whole town there was no Christian witness. And I decided, you know what I'm going to do? I'm going to come back to this town and we're going to start a church here. And that was my plan, and the Lord began to speak to my heart. And he said, you know, John, we have villages and towns and entire cities throughout Latin America that don't have a Christian witness at all. You could go and you could do that, but what I want to do is use you to prepare many people to go to those cities and towns.

took it to Pastor Chuck Smith, and I gave it to him, and I heard that, well, he said he loved it, and then that he shed a tear when he read it as well. And so that gave me the encouragement to continue on with it. What the vision consists of is a Bible school to train nationals for leadership. Another aspect, the second aspect, is a missionary training school so that we can receive people from beyond Latin America and teach them Spanish and prepare them in different ways to be effective as missionaries. The third aspect is to receive evangelistic teams, short-term teams from the States and elsewhere that we can put to use in evangelism, incorporating our students from the Bible College as well as the School of Missions. And then the fourth aspect is that the whole project would be self-sustaining, that we would have a hydroponic garden and animals and that we would raise our own produce and things like that so that we wouldn't be dependent on foreign funds and things like that. And so that was the vision that the Lord has given us. And, you know, we started in Mexico, and we had the missionary training school, we had the Bible school, everything was going wonderful until we experienced a personal financial crisis in our family. Was asking the Lord what to do. And I was in my quiet time one morning. I was reading through the book of Mark. I made it to chapter 5, and read down to verse 19. My question was, do I stay here, Lord, and trust you to get us out of this financial bind, or do you want us to go home? And I said it with a broken heart, go home and go back to work. And guess what Mark 5:19 says? Go home to your family and tell them what good things God has done for you and how he has had mercy on you. And I sense that the Lord is speaking to me from that verse, and went back to the States and began to work, and was an assistant pastor at a Calvary Chapel in Arizona. Part of my responsibility there was to oversee the House of Ruth Crisis Pregnancy Center, which was very dear to my heart, to save these little babies. It was during that time that I wrote a book as well, called The Daily Discipleship Journal, and began to share that book and the accompanying seminar at different churches, and have done that seminar at more than 400 different churches now. And the Lord miraculously took us out of debt and provided for our needs so that we could go this time to Peru. And our pastor, our missions pastor at church, wanted us to be out of debt. And in one of the areas where I was sharing the book and the seminar, a gentleman came up to me afterwards and asked me, since you guys want to go back to the mission field, why aren't you there right now? And I had to confess to him that we had a debt that we need to pay off. He gave me his business card. He said, John, I want you to call me tomorrow, and we'll see about erasing that debt. And I didn't feel comfortable doing that, Steve. A couple of weeks went by, but as the bank started calling and wanting their money, my wife said, why don't you just call? So I called him, and he says, okay, well, how much debt are we talking about anyways? And I stuttered and stammered, and I said, $19,000. And he says, okay, let me talk with my wife. We'll pray about it, and we'll let you know. And I thought that that was the end of the conversation. But he contacted me a couple of days later, and he said, John, we prayed about it, and what we want to do is send six segments of, I think, around $4,000 each to your missions account back in California, and so that you can prepare over a six-month period to return to the mission field. And so the Lord erased our debt, Steve, and my daily prayer was, forgive us our debts as we, you know, it was so real to us. But he erased that so that we could go to the mission field. But something else happened, too. Our pastor wanted us to have 80% of our monthly budget pledged before we purchased our airplane tickets to move to Peru. So he had to send us a letter and let people know that we were planning on going to the mission field, and if they felt

0: glad to let us know so that we can begin to plan. So after a week, we had 10% of our budget. After 2 weeks, we had 50% of our budget. After 3 weeks, we had 110% of our budget. After 4 weeks, we had 150% of our budget pledged to us. And I could see why the Lord brought us home, you know, Mark 5:19, so that we could share the vision with many, many churches and many individuals who became part of our support team. The Lord knew that it wasn't just our family budget, but He knew that we were starting a Bible college that would require desk and, you know, rent and teachers and things like this. He knew that our expenses would be major. And the Lord took care of all of those things. And just a confirmation that he was leading us in this direction.
1: You know, it's so neat, John, as I hear, just as you were seeking the Lord and the Lord spoke to you through the scriptures. And, you know, that's so important to have the application. Mm-hmm. You not only to understand the context of the scripture, but to be able to hear God's voice, to know go or not go, or stay home or not go, or and then to see God do that. So it's vital, our time with God's word.
0: Gosh, yes.
1: That relationship with Him. And then you wrote the book, and wow, it's awesome. But it's all because of your relationship with the Lord and your time with Him to hear these things.
0: I think so many times we miss the boat and we don't hear God's voice is because we don't take that little time in the morning, first thing of the day, just to sit at His feet and let Him speak to us. We're spinning our wheels trying to make things happen when He has this plan He's waiting to show us, but we just don't take the time to listen to what He wants to tell us.
1: You know, it's this fourfold vision. I think it's so good because God equipped you to train leaders. Now, you could have planted one church and been a great pastor and shepherd for that church, but now, as an overseer for a Bible college, you have lots of people coming and their gifts are being revealed, and then they're being sent out, whether a leader of a church or church plant, or whether a missionary, or whether helps, or whether, you know,
0: right,
1: whatever God wants. But you can only be built up as you mature in God's word, right?
0: Mm-hmm.
1: And you grow in that relationship with Him. And then I think of also that reality of having people come over and join in with your group. And my son and I, we
0: yes.
1: came over, right?
0: Yeah,
1: from
0: mm-hmm.
1: from Calvary Chapel with 80 or 90 people, I think. And we mixed right in to all the Bible College students that you had and the community. And we did outreaches and stuff. And it was wonderful. And I met so many people that had got saved. Their lives were transformed from these outreaches.
0: That's right.
1: And it really stirred the hearts of the kids at school. And they got a taste of missionary work. So it's a two-way street, right?
0: That's
1: it's
0: right.
1: Not only enjoying people coming over and serving with you, but the fellowship there in Peru, seeing the witness of others from around the world coming, right? And
0: mm-hmm.
1: it just, it's amazing. I was so blessed to be a part of that outreach and see that and meet so many of the leaders today that are now senior pastors.
0: Mm-hmm. We're able to see those things and we enjoy the fruits, and you have been able to witness it firsthand, and it's wonderful. But there's an element of being a missionary too that most people don't see. It's the day-to-day, trusting in the Lord, going through satanic attacks and discouragement. And there was a time, Steve, if I can share this too, that when we were off the mission field, it was a terrible, disappointing time for us. And during that time, my mom passed away. She died of breast cancer. But we got to be with my mom during that time and be at her side. And that was a blessing, being able to share the book and things like that. But I really sensed in my heart that the Lord had put me on the shelf and that there wasn't really, you know, a future on the mission field for me, until I went back to that Habakkuk scripture, Habakkuk 2:2. It says, write the vision, make it plain on tablets, so that he who reads it can run with it. But then the next verse really ministered to me, Steve. It says, though the vision wait for an appointed time, it will surely come. It will not delay. And that just inspired me so much. And then the Lord taking us to Peru. We thought the vision was for Mexico, but we realized afterwards that after a false start, maybe, that it was for Peru.
1: Yes. So, as we're talking about ministry, what other things would you like to share about just ministry realities? You know, that waiting time, that's a tough time, right? Mm-hmm. You know, God gives us oftentimes vision and focus, but then there's a time that he allows us to wait.
0: Yes.
1: That can be a very difficult time.
0: It can be very difficult. So, huh? You want to have your future mapped out, but you're waiting on the Lord to reveal the next steps to you. I really like what somebody said one time to me, is that waiting should be active. We're just not sitting there wasting our time not doing anything. The idea of waiting is kind of like when you go to a restaurant, you have a waiter who waits on you. He's active, he's doing these things, and we should be diligent in service to the Lord, waiting on him as we're waiting on him.
1: Oh, that's a great illustration. Mm-hmm. I think so often we can get caught up in the expectation,
0: yes,
1: and that kind of can overwhelm us because we feel like maybe we deserve something, right? And we don't.
0: But we don't.
1: Waiting is actually a part of the fruit of the Spirit.
0: That's right. Being patient. Being patient.
1: I'm not patient, are you?
0: No. I asked the Lord for patience, and I told him I want it now.
1: You know, one of the things that we can see is, as a baby in Christ, we had no patience, and though we still struggle with it, we're a lot better than we were. Right?
0: That's right. That's
1: 10, 15, 20 years ago.
0: And I'm kind of going through this now, Steve, is, you know, we were blessed in Lima to be able to acquire a former Wycliffe Bible translator's guest house. We were blessed with a loan from Calvary Chapel Costa Mesa, and we purchased the facility, and you were there, you saw it, and it was a tremendous blessing for us, but we outwore our welcome. Our neighbors hated us. They couldn't wait to get rid of us. And so we purchased a piece of property up in the northern area of Peru in a town called Cajamarca. You've been there as well. And our neighbors are cows and sheep, and so no one is complaining because of our noise.
1: It's in the middle of nowhere.
0: In the middle of nowhere, which is good and bad. But as you know, we're building seven buildings simultaneously. We were blessed with the sale of the Wycliffe property in Lima, amazed again at God's provision because it had quadrupled in value. So we were able to pay off the loan and to purchase property and to at least get a start on the building project.
1: Wow.
0: And so I think that we're about at 80% right now.
1: Praise
0: the
1: Lord.
0: The Lord has us waiting. He has us waiting for his provision, going step by step, and we're making progress. I would have wanted this to be finished 2 or 3 years ago.
1: I remember. I remember coming out there praying with you and with the whole team, and we were painting and putting up walls and putting up buildings, and, you know, it was all about just God providing step by step, you know. It's like, and his provisions were just perfect, right?
0: That's right.
1: And the team's coming out and helping. And you're looking for more teams to continue to come out to finish the last 15 to 20%.
0: That's right. We have lots to do still. Right now we're putting on 5 roofs on our administration building. And the Lord has provided beautifully for that. We have about 5 or 6 teams coming. But we still have so much more to do. We have other buildings that are maybe 40% finished, others that are 60% finished, some are 90% finished, and so there's lots of work, and it's not a one-man project, Steve. It's the body of Christ coming together, each one contributing those gifts and abilities and talents that the Lord has given them to raise up this college, and so we're excited about that.
1: How many people do you have at the Bible College?
0: Right now, we have living on campus over 50 people, but once we finish the building project, we will have room for 100 student beds, and then another 20 for married students and for faculty.
1: Wow, that's great. It's exciting.
0: Yes.
1: Well, tell us about your wife.
0: My wife is my best friend. We've been married for 30 years, and we met in Mexico.
1: That's why you went to Mexico.
0: That's why I went to Mexico. You emailed in. But we met.
1: Was that
0: there.
1: Part of the friends in Mexico?
0: No, it wasn't. I'm embarrassed. No. Yeah. But we met in Mexico City at the Horizon Christian Fellowship that was started there, and married in 1985. And the Lord has given us three beautiful children. Our two oldest were born in Mexico. My daughter Michelle was born in Mexico City. We moved on to Tehuacan, Puebla in southern Mexico, where my son Jason was born. And then when we were back in the United States, that's when Joshua was born. And my daughter today is serving the Lord in Siegen, Germany. And our two boys are here in Southern California. One is, Jason is a worship leader at Calvary Chapel Living Hope there in Oceanside. And then our other son is starting his own business in San Diego.
1: So John, tell me a little more about your wife, because she's played an important part in the ministry that you have.
0: Yes. My wife was actually a missionary before we met, and she was a missionary to her own people. She met the Lord in an incredible way in Guadalajara and became a part of a ministry there, and then they came up to Ensenada to start a church, and she lived there for 7 years and involved in very, very fruitful ministry. Part of her job was to sell Bible courses, and so her church sent her to Mexico City, where I was living at, to sell these courses to different churches there. We didn't take the course, but I took her. And so I just loved her heart. She had a love for the Lord, a passion for the Lord, and service to Him. And, you know, so many times, this is the way that the Lord leads us together. We're serving the Lord, and then He brings that perfect person,
1: yes,
0: into our path as we're going forward. So it was just perfect. My partner in ministry, my teammate, and we began to walk together in service to the Lord. So she's, as a pastor's wife, overseeing women's ministries, very, very fruitful. In fact, as we speak right now, Steve, she is teaching a woman's prayer breakfast here in Downey. And so the Lord is using her in tremendous ways, similar to the ways that He's been using me as well.
1: So many women go to the Bible college.
0: Yes.
1: And there's such a need for women teaching women and older women teaching the younger women. And here, for your wife, mm-hmm. comment about that, as women might come to,
0: yes,
1: Peru from the States to go there and just be ministered,
0: yes,
1: as they get ready to go out to the mission field.
0: Yeah. Many women, many of the girls at the Bible college look to Pilar as their mom. And she fills a definite role in their lives. And so whether it's a boo-boo that, you know, they need to go and cry on her shoulder, or really speaking truth into their lives through the scriptures, she has a very, very important role in the Bible college ministry. I could not have done this if I didn't have her by my side.
1: Also, the thought of just the church in Peru.
0: Yes.
1: You started it, what year?
0: The church began in about 2002, I believe. And we weren't really planning a church, Steve. We rented a facility for the Bible college, and then young people just started showing up because they wanted to make friends with our students that were from the United States. So they wanted to learn English. They were curious about our students, and so they started attending the classes as well, sitting in as Brad Lambert and others came down to teach. And a lot of them were skaters, and so there was a park about two blocks away, and we started doing outreaches at that park on Saturday afternoons. And then pretty soon it grew to where we needed to do something on Sunday mornings. So in that same park, Sunday mornings, we started holding services there. And that's how Calvary Chapel Lima was born. We went from one place to another place to another place, and each time new people in the community came, and the church was growing, doing outreaches and heavy on evangelism. Of course, their pastor was a missionary, and so that was the DNA of the church, is to reach out to the community. I would say it's close to maybe 600 people today. Now, when we moved the Bible College to Cajamarca, I was trying to do both, the church and the Bible College, so I would fly to Lima on the weekends and then fly back up on Mondays for my classes during the week. And so I did that for about a year and a half and was looking for someone to fill the need there at the church. And I was looking here, I was looking there, and there was this tall young man right in front of me, and kind of wanted him to get out of my way. Manolo Matos is his name. And Manolo came to the Lord through one of our surf camp ministries. He was very involved with the youth group, became a youth leader. He's a musician, so he was on the worship team. Went through the Bible College and graduated, and we hired him on staff as one of our administrators. And he was taking missions trips to Ecuador and to Colombia and many places, and so he was leading those teams as well. And he speaks English. And I was thinking, Manolo, get out of my way. I'm looking for a pastor for the church. And here he is, married now at 23 years old with a wonderful wife and a ministry partner, too. And the Lord said, there's your pastor. He's right in front of you. So we prayed about it, and we did a beautiful transition. And so Manolo is the senior pastor now at Calvary Chapel. Lima has been now for the past 3 years and is doing a wonderful work, especially among young people, those of his age.
1: I love that that reality of planting a church and then passing it over to a national to continue to go on and planting more churches,
0: right,
1: or mm-hmm. raising up leaders. And I've seen that be so fruitful. And I look at, just look at Paul, right? He went and planted churches, right?
0: That's right.
1: Raised up leaders. And that's what church is all about, is discipleship and raising up people, mm-hmm. right? From mm-hmm. babies to teenagers to young adults to adults able to take on the ministry. And mm-hmm. and that's what really discipleship does, right? Mm-hmm. And that's what, as a senior pastor, you're looking to raise up people.
0: That's right.
1: You're not trying to control everything. You're looking for people to be raised up and to take over and for God to lead you wherever he's leading you.
0: That's right. Now, it's interesting. I believe it's in Numbers chapter 8 where the Lord said that minister would work until he was in his 50s, and then after that he would take a step back and turn the work over to a younger person. And that's exactly what we've done recently also with the Bible College. I'm in my late 50s now, and the Lord has raised up a godly man. His name is Matt Carver, who is now directing the Bible College there in Cajamarca. So I'm finished as far as the administration and things like that, and he's doing a wonderful job with it. And so that frees me up to do so many other things that are continuing passions on my heart, like Internet Bible College in Spanish, for example, and extending beyond Peru to all of Latin America and seeing young people raised up in the knowledge of the Word, again, to be trained as leaders and to be sent out.
1: You know, you're fulfilling the great commission, right? Mm-hmm. And it's helping people to come into a relationship with God and helping them grow in God's Word and God's grace, right?
0: Discipleship,
1: right? Right. And so I think that's what your life is all about. That's what, as a Christian, that's what our lives are supposed to be all about, right? Discipleship, right?
0: Mm-hmm.
1: Gospel and training.
0: The next generation, and the next generation after that. And so what a wonderful thing. We'll be graduating soon. We'll be going home to heaven. But we'll have those who are here following in the Lord's footsteps and following examples of their leaders so that they can pass that on to their next generations as well.
1: Well, John, thank you for sharing with us the vision God has given you, the four parts, and just some of the testimonies, and God's grace, right?
0: Yes,
1: and the work
0: right.
1: of the Holy Spirit. And so as we close, why don't you take a moment just to share and just conclude with this program.
0: Honored to be here today and to be able to encourage you. If you would, visit our website at

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2: He who created time is in control of time. And he who created time created his will and purpose and plan for your life. God knows future, past, present, and everything in between. He knows exactly when this ought to happen in your life, and he knows exactly how it's going to happen. And listen, and he oftentimes tests us with time that we will trust him. And watch this. If I step ahead of him, it says, I don't trust you. Oh, yes, I do trust you. No. If I trust him, I will trust his timing better than my timing, because his timing, like everything else about Almighty God, is perfect. Many people get lined up for God's blessing, and then what do? They've got to have it now instead of in God's timing. And what does it do? It just fouls up the whole issue. I would just say this to you. Do you realize how blessed you are?
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4: It's president of the Family Research Council and host of Washington Watch. 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
5: Welcome to the Washington Stan News Brief. I'm Mary Stackhouse, bringing you today's big stories. Well, today marks the 70th day of the conflict in Iran, and Secretary of State Marco Rubio says that the U.S. expects to hear from Iran on a peace deal to end the war. Iran is reportedly reviewing the U.S.'s latest proposal. Here's Secretary Rubio this morning.
6: We're expecting a response from them today at some point. We have not received that yet, as you know, in the last hour, but perhaps that will come. Their system is still highly fractured and a bit dysfunctional as well, so that may be serving as an impediment. I hope it's a serious offer. I really do.
5: Earlier today, the U.S. military said three Navy ships came under unprovoked attack in the Strait of Hormuz and that the U.S. and Iranian forces exchanged fire. While the ships were attacked, President Trump said that they were not damaged. In response to Iran's attempt to strike U.S. destroyers, the U.S. attacked Iranian military facilities. The U.S. released footage showing its forces maintaining a naval blockade in the Strait of Hormuz, which usually carries about a fifth of the global oil supply. U.S. Central Command says the U.S. military carried out self-defense strikes on oil tankers attempting to go around the naval blockade in the Sea Passage earlier today. Meanwhile, President Trump says that the ceasefire is still in place. Secretary Rubio addressed the situation.
6: We didn't fire, they fired on us. My point is, if you fire at a U.S. Navy ship, what are we supposed to do? Say, oh, there's a ceasefire, we're not going to shoot down your drone. That's a stupid question. That's a stupid position to take. Of course we fired back at them. They were shooting at us. That's what I would expect to do. Only stupid countries don't shoot back when you're shot at, and we're not a stupid country.
5: Iran said that the U.S. shot first and that it fired back on the U.S. in response, calling the attacks, quote, the point of no return. In southern Lebanon, smoke was seen rising from a village as fighting between Israel and Iranian-backed Hezbollah continues. Israel says their presence in Lebanon aims to shield northern Israel from attacks by Hezbollah militants embedded in civilian areas. Israel says 17 soldiers have been killed in southern Lebanon, along with two civilians in northern Israel. Shifting to some domestic news today, the Virginia Supreme Court struck down a redistricting plan that was created to flip four Republican-held congressional seats to Democrats. In a 4-3 decision, the Virginia Supreme Court rejected a Democratic-backed ballot measure narrowly approved by voters in April that reconfigured the state's U.S. House districts for partisan advantage. This ruling is a victory for the Republican Party ahead of the November midterm elections. On Truth Social, President Trump called the ruling a huge win for the Republican Party, America, and Virginia. Republicans can only afford to lose two seats in November to maintain control of the House. Meanwhile, Tennessee is the latest state to pass a new congressional map. During the final Senate vote yesterday, demonstrators loudly protested in the hallways and galleries. Democrats have called the plan racist. One Democratic state representative called it a, quote, form of Jim Crow terror. Republicans have argued that it was not motivated by race. Democratic State Representative Steve Cohen has promised legal action, saying that the new map was shameful. Finally, for our last story, the World Health Organization says all passengers and crew on the cruise ships struck by hantavirus will be assessed by medical staff upon arrival in the Canary Islands. This comes as authorities are working to manage this rare hantavirus outbreak. There are 150 people on board the ship, including an estimated 17 Americans. The virus has left three people dead. Five people are confirmed to have contracted the virus. President Trump was asked by reporters about the virus.
7: Very much, we hope, under control. We have a lot of people, a lot of great people studying it. It should be fine. We hope.
5: The WHO has said that the risk to the general public remains low. Hantavirus is usually spread by rodents, but in rare cases can be transmitted from person to person. And that's today's news. I'm Mary Stackhouse. You can catch more at The Washington Stand at washingtonstand.com.

0: From the heart of our nation's capital in Washington, D.C., bringing compelling interviews, insightful analysis, taking you beyond the headlines and sound bites into conversations with our nation's leaders and newsmakers, all from a biblical worldview. Sitting in for Tony is today's host, Jody Heiss.
1: The Virginia Supreme Court is the final authority on Virginia constitutional questions. This is the end, folks. You will have the same map in 2026 for the congressional elections that existed in 2024. That is now unchangeable and immutable. That does not mean maps couldn't be changed by 2028, but they will not be changed by 2026.
2: That was former Virginia Attorney General Ken Cuccinelli on C-SPAN discussing the Virginia Supreme Court's ruling this morning on that state's redistricting referendum. Welcome to this May 8th edition of Washington Watch. I'm your Friday host, Jody Heiss. So glad to have you tuning in. All right, coming up today, we'll discuss the major ruling from Virginia's top court when Virginia Congressman Morgan Griffith will be joining us a little bit later in the program. Plus, North Carolina Congressman Greg Murphy will join us here shortly to discuss what will be on the agenda when Congress returns next week. We'll also discuss what is on President Trump's agenda when he visits China. And then later in the program, we'll be discussing the abortion drug case that's before the U.S. Supreme Court from both a medical and theological perspective. All that and much more straight ahead. As I mentioned earlier, Virginia's Supreme Court today threw out a new electoral map that was crafted by Democrats to flip four Republican-held seats in the U.S. House of Representatives. And joining us now is Washington Watch reporter Mary Stackhouse. Mary, this is positive news, certainly from a political perspective for Republicans, but tell us what's unfolding in this.
3: That's right, Jody. This is definitely a positive development for Republicans. The map in question was approved by voters in April. But today, in a 4-3 decision, the Virginia Supreme Court found that Democratic lawmakers had not followed proper procedure last year when they rushed to approve the referendum, making sure it happened before the November midterm elections. Now, Republicans hold a clear advantage in the national redistricting fight that began last year when Trump pushed Texas Republicans to rip up their electoral map and draw new district lines. Louisiana, Alabama, Tennessee, and South Carolina have taken steps toward drawing their new maps in time for the November elections. With Virginia's map now invalidated, Republicans could eventually end up with an advantage in 10 House seats or more nationwide, depending on the outcome of the efforts in southern states. Jody?
2: Very, very big news. In fact, Mary, here a little bit later, Virginia Congressman Morgan Griffith will be joining me to talk a little bit more about this from his state's perspective, so I look forward to that. If I can turn to some international news, the U.S., as we understand, is expecting to hear, perhaps even during this program, from Iran regarding the latest proposal to end the conflict that's taking place there. What are some of the latest developments you're hearing, Mary?
3: Jody, Iran is reportedly reviewing the latest peace deal. Recent days have seen the biggest flare-ups in fighting in and around the contested Strait of Hormuz since the ceasefire began a month ago, even as the U.S. and Iran have indicated that they're closer than ever to a deal to end the war. President Trump has said a ceasefire was still in place despite the flare-up. Meanwhile, the U.S. continues to maintain its blockade on the Strait of Hormuz. Secretary of State Marco Rubio earlier today condemned Iran for trying to normalize keeping a chokehold on the Strait of Hormuz.
4: The normalizing of their controlling of international waterways is both illegal and it's just something that's unacceptable. And the world has to start asking itself, what is it willing to do if Iran tries to normalize a control of an international waterway? I think that's unacceptable.
3: President Trump said three U.S. Navy destroyers had been attacked as they moved through the strait and that the U.S. military had fired back. No warships were damaged. Jody?
2: All right. Mary, as always, thank you so much for keeping us abreast on these turning events constantly. All right. With Congress now returning next week, we want to get a preview, if you will, of some of the buzz that's taking place in Washington. And joining us now to discuss this is North Carolina Congressman Dr. Greg Murphy. He serves on the House Ways and Means Committee and represents the 3rd Congressional District of the Tar Heel State. Dr. Murphy, always great to see you, my friend. Welcome back to Washington Watch.
5: Yeah, thank you, Jody. Good to see you.
2: Okay, so we all know that Congress was able to end the partial government shutdown before this week's recess is taking place, but it looks as though there's another one looming later in the year, this fall. So we've got a lot of moving parts. The Senate Judiciary Committee and the Homeland Security Committee there released text for the reconciliation bill that we've all been talking about that funds ICE, Immigration and Customs Enforcement, as well as Border Patrol. What's your take on that? What do you anticipate that's going to be going down when you return?
5: You know, isn't it interesting, Jody, that we have a political party here in this country that literally, they continue their mantra of defunding the police, which is what they want to do, and now they want to defund our national police, our Customs and Border Control, and those who enforce our laws within the country. And so it has to be done through a reconciliation package, which now is a Republican-only package, to fund these entities. It's, you know, I think the American people really need to wake up and see we allowed, or they allowed, 15 to 20 million people in this country, many of whom, not the majority by any means, but many of whom were criminals coming in or committed heinous acts while in the country. We saw a carjacking just a few days ago and attempted by an illegal immigrant. And the fact that the Democrats are not wanting to fund these positions, you know, CBP and ICE, you know, ICE, by the way, goes after sexual predators. So this has to be a Republican-only initiative, and that's what we're working through the House, through the reconciliation package. Hopefully things survive the birdbath over there in the Senate, and we can get these things funded, and that we make sure that those who are enforcing our laws in the country are paid.
2: Yeah, this is really an unusual way to go about. I'm certainly, just speaking for myself, hope this is not setting precedent for how some of these things are going to be funded in the future. But here we're moving on a potential third reconciliation, and some are saying that there's a potential that that would undermine efforts to work on a bipartisan basis to pass regular appropriations bills. Do you think there's any merit to that?
5: Well, I hope not, but Hakeem Jeffries, you know, keeps a collar hold on all his different constituencies within the Democratic caucus. And I pray there is bipartisan work that can be done. You know, I say to many, many folks, I think if we locked out the mainstream media, I think 75% of us could agree on 80% of things. And that's what would be important for the American people. Sadly enough, the wing nuts, and some of whom are, truth be told, are in my party, that are going to two extremes and would rather go off on tangents rather than do mainstream work for the country. This is what most of these appropriations bills are. They're just keeping us funded, keeping the good parts of government going. And, you know, it's up to Hakeem Jeffries and Schumer as to whether they put a stranglehold on the country in the process.
2: Yeah, I guess we'll all wait and see how that works out. If I can turn to another topic with you, speaking of another capital outside of Washington, D.C., Beijing. President Trump will be arriving there next Thursday. It'll be his first visit to China since November 2017. But you have been very outspoken on China. What do you anticipate is going to be discussed during the two meetings between President Trump and China's Xi Jinping?
5: Yeah, I think I don't know exactly what's going to be on the docket as far as the president speaking directly with President Xi Jinping, but there's so many things that China and the U.S. have to talk about. We have to talk about drugs. We have to talk about trade. We have to talk about their influence with Iran. You know, Secretary Rubio, in my opinion, has done just an absolutely fabulous job as Secretary of State in managing so many different constituencies overseas. And now it's time for the big guy to come in and go one-on-one with their president, try to knock down some trade barriers, which I think he did earlier in the year, try to get some trade normalized, especially where I come from. A lot of agricultural products are going to be critical that are imported back into China. So there's going to be a lot to talk about. China has a lot of influence over one of its, quote, allies in Iran. It's time for us, the world, rather, whether we agree or not, you know, in China and Russia, to start putting the bad boy of Iran back in its place and seal off their ability to get a nuclear weapon.
2: Yeah, that's a huge issue right there. I certainly think that's going to be a top matter of concern. But another one, very likely, it would seem, would be Taiwan. Look, China wants to stop a U.S. arms sale to Taiwan. I think there's no question about that. So what type of message do you think the United States should be sending China on that issue?
5: Well, I think the Chinese people, and rather the Chinese dictatorship really is what it is, wants Taiwan back. I think the American people stand with the Taiwanese and their democratic government. I think the president's going to be pretty firm on what we believe is a one-Taiwan policy, not a one-China policy, that we need to support Taiwan's independence. They are a democratically elected country. We want to support that and hopefully to prevent any type of military intervention or military conflict in that region. We just don't need that, and I don't think the Taiwanese people need it either.
2: So what are some of the other concerns that you have with regard to China that perhaps you feel are not getting enough attention right now?
5: Well, they're purchasing, and they have been purchasing, Iranian oil. We put an embargo on this. They're not supposed to be purchasing Iranian oil, and we're trying to starve that country because of the nefarious actions that they have been doing. I think the president needs to come in and, you know, really enforce that type of institution as far as saying, look, we put sanctions on this country. We don't need to feed this beast of Iran, and China doesn't need to be taking in the oil from them. Second, I think it's really critical. We look at the trade that goes on between our two countries, you know, other than, you know, Mexico and Canada. I think China is possibly, if I recall correctly, our third biggest exporter importer. And I think trade has been such a hallmark of this presidency, his tenure. You know, when I sat on the trade subcommittee of Ways and Means during the entire last administration, we did absolutely nothing on trade. And Jody, when I say nothing, I mean nothing. And so the president's come in and said, look, we need to rebalance what has been a horrible trade deficit coming from countries like China, India, et cetera, trying to make sure that our goods are exported to those countries, China being a huge consumer of those goods. And the president, you know, good Lord, he's the art of the deal, the master of the deal.

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0: Good afternoon. Happy Friday to you. Welcome back to Washington Watch. I'm your host, Jody Heiss. Thank you so much for tuning in. All right, there was some huge, huge news that came out of Virginia earlier this morning. In a 4-3 ruling, the Virginia Supreme Court struck down the state's recently passed redistricting referendum that would have allowed Democratic state lawmakers to literally gerrymander Virginia's congressional map before the upcoming midterm elections. And joining us now with his reaction is Congressman Morgan Griffith from Virginia. He serves as vice chairman of the House Rules Committee and represents the 9th Congressional District of that great state. Congressman Griffith, welcome back to Washington Watch. Always good to see you.
1: Always good to see you, too. Glad to be with you.
0: All right, so let's start off your reaction to the ruling from this morning.
1: Well, obviously, I'm very happy with the ruling. The court got it right, in my opinion. The Democrats, as you will recall, did a special session. I have questions about whether they were lawfully doing that special session, but they did a special session on Halloween, claiming that the election the following week was the general intervening election, even though voting had started about 40 days before and 1.3 million Virginians had already voted in that gubernatorial year election. And as a result, the court said, no, the Constitution of Virginia requires an intervening general election. And we've already had 1.3 million or 40% of the electorate in Virginia vote. You can't count that as an intervening general election. Can't count doing it with only a few days left as valid. And they threw the whole thing out.
0: Wow. I saw many of their commercials. No doubt they spent a fortune on this. They had tried to, frankly, sell this whole thing to voters by claiming that it would restore fairness in elections. But changing the seats, the state's seat count from 6-5 in favor of Democrats, they were going to change it to 10-1. I mean, would that have been fair? Is that what they consider fairness to elections?
1: Well, yeah, of course they consider that fair. Anything that helps them is fair. Anything that is even or helps Republicans is unfair. And so they, you know, they're quick to criticize all the other states that have done things, and yet they didn't pay attention to the fact that they had to follow the Virginia Constitution, and they rushed it through, and they made, a number of mistakes, but we only had to win one, and we won one today. So that's done. But, you know, they're still complaining that, well, it went to the voters in the referendum, and those people's votes didn't count. Well, they should have anticipated that and gotten all of the I's dotted and the T's crossed. When you do something in an unconstitutional manner under the Virginia Constitution, you've got to expect that the court will take action against it. Whether a million people voted in the referendum or 1.6 million voted in the referendum is not the issue. The issue is, did you follow the rules? And for Virginia precedent says that if you're changing the Constitution, you have to dot every I and you have to cross every T and you have to do it perfectly. And there were a number of things they didn't get right. And in their heart of hearts, deep down, when they're not playing politics, I think even the Democrats know that they were pushing

0: the envelope and trying to get by with one quickly. They thought the referendum would basically cow the court into doing it. But remember, they only won by right around 3 points, and they had expected to win by 10 or 15. And the reason is that the question was confusing. It was done in a fast manner instead of the normal two-year process. They squeezed it all into about 6 or 7 months, and they made mistakes. And the court today said, yeah, made a mistake, and we're sorry, but we have to follow the law. And I give the court credit for having the fortitude to recognize that they're going to irritate the legislature, which appoints them, and they're going to have people who wonder why we did the election. Well, they might be able to change Virginia precedent in the future, but that was the precedent that existed up to this point, that you decide after the vote and not before the vote. The Democrats chose to have a confusing question and chose to have spent $60, $70 million. All told, about $100 million was spent. That's a shame. Wow. But you could have anticipated it, and I've been saying for months, the system was flawed. What they did had numerous problems. And they just felt like if they got it past the referendum phase, that they would be able to get the Supreme Court to back down and not look at the Virginia Constitution. The court did its job. It was tough for them to do it. Some of them are likely not to be reappointed by the legislature because of it, but they did the right thing anyway. And I just have great respect for the Virginia Supreme Court for doing the right thing.
1: Yep, absolutely. You know, I think it's also worth emphasizing that Virginians spoke loud and clear in 2020, basically saying then that voters should pick their elected officials, not the other way around. Isn't that really what was emphasized again today?
0: Yeah, I think that's exactly right. The court said, you know, you can't just change the Constitution willy-nilly, and you have to follow all the rules. And when they changed the Constitution to make it a fair process, to make it a either bipartisan or nonpartisan process, they followed all the rules. It was a good two-and-a-piece year process. They dotted all the I's, they crossed all the T's, so that one was valid. Undoing that constitutional amendment would require the same kind of diligence and time to allow the voters to figure out what was going on. The legislators in Richmond did not do that this time. They tried to pass it through quickly, and they made an error. It happens. And it was a case of first impression, so I don't blame them for trying to push the envelope, but they knew or should have known that this was a likely result when they had so many difficulties. As I've always said, there were five really good points. We only had to win one. They had to win all five. Today, they lost one.
1: Real quickly, we've only a minute or so left, but looking more broadly, what do you make of the redistricting efforts elsewhere? South Carolina, for example, where do you see this whole push going?
0: Well, I personally wish they had a system like Virginia where it took a little bit longer to get things done, because I think anytime you do things fast, you're liable to make more mistakes when you're talking about reapportionment. Plus, I've got to tell you, Jody, it's a state prerogative. Each state is different. Each state has different laws. But my feeling is we really need to encourage the states somehow from the federal level to look at this once every 10 years and not go back and forth during that 10-year period. It's confusing for the voters. It's hard for the constituents. And I think that the founders intended for it to be once every 10 years, but because of modern electronics and so forth, it can be done more quickly.
1: Right.
0: And more often, but I just think it's hard on the constituents who have to rely on their congressmen to
1: agree with you.
0: All kinds of things.
1: All right, Virginia Congressman Morgan Griffith, thank you so much for joining us on Washington Watch. Coming up, we've got much more to cover, so stay with us. Don't go anywhere. We'll be right back.
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0: initiative earlier this year. We've been sharing with you on a regular basis the growth that we've been seeing there, and we've also been sharing how these chapters have been engaging locally through prayer, and they've been responding biblically, just really engaging their communities, which is what we're equipping them to do. And today we want to share with you what our PBS chapter in Seminole County, Florida has been doing. And joining us to do just that is the leader of that PBS chapter, Jenny Hayes. She's a native-born Floridian and a member of First Baptist Sweetwater in Longwood, where the Seminole County chapter is based. Jenny, welcome to Washington Watch. It is indeed an honor to have you with us.
1: Thank you, Representative Jody Hayes. It is an honor to meet you and be able to speak with you today.
0: Well, first of all, let's just begin with the basics. How and why did you get involved in this initiative?
1: So I saw Mr. Eccles speaking with Mr. Perkins on Washington Watch several weeks ago. I think it was like mid-February. And it really piqued my interest because here in Florida, while we are seen by many as, you know, the free Florida state, we are a conservative and majority Republican state. But if you recall, a couple years ago, we had a marijuana amendment on the ballot in Florida, as well as an abortion amendment. And those two amendments were looking like they were going to pass in favor of legalizing those two things until the panhandle votes, which some of our panhandle was in a different time zone, started coming in. And then all of a sudden they were losing. And that really concerned me as a conservative, biblical worldview, Republican, conservative individual. And so I've been looking for a way to try to marry the two. And when I heard Mr. Eccles speaking about the chapters, I started praying about that. And is that something that maybe I could assist with, and got in touch with FRC, and the rest is sort of history.
0: Well, that's fantastic. Well, let's go a little bit deeper into the actual work that you're doing right now. Share with us what you've been doing in your PVS chapter and what you see it doing in the years to come.
1: Okay. So we've had two meetings thus far in April and May. We just had our last meeting this past Tuesday. And in between those two meetings, I reached out to just about every single elected official in our county, which is about 50 people, between the constitutional officers, the county commission, city commission, school board, and just basically said, hey, we're a group of people. We have a biblical worldview. We are commanded by scripture to pray for our elected leaders. And we want you to know there's a group of people out here who's doing that for you. And if you want to give us any kind of prayer requests, personal, professional, spoken, unspoken, we're here to assist with that, and just know you're being prayed for. And I was actually kind of nervous to send the emails because I was a little worried I might get kind of a nasty gram back, but I didn't. Some people didn't respond at all, which is fine. But many of the responses I got, all the responses I got, were very positive. And I got some that were just, I mean, I was amazed that people would entrust me with this kind of information to share with our group about very specific prayer requests they had. So appreciative, I mean, beyond appreciative, that there's a group of people out here just trying to pray for them and help them and come alongside them. And so this last meeting, we prayed over all of them, their specific requests. If they didn't have a request, you know, we still prayed for them. And then we also compiled a list of all of our elected officials in our county, as well as all the meeting and date times during the month that those specific commissioners meet. So we can also be in prayer for them as they're going into their meetings, during their meetings. And I was getting responses like, it's a harsh world out here. I would really love prayer for strength and endurance and for all of us to get along and more stability among the members. And that's heartbreaking to know that in our county, you know, these people are stepping up to lead, and they are of different political stripes, but they're people and they need prayer and care just like the rest of us. And they have hopes and dreams and insecurities. And I think most of them are just trying to do their best by themselves and by our community. And so that's really what our main starting point is. And then from there, of course, we want to keep having our monthly meetings, going through the God and Government course, which is a great sort of apologetics course on that very topic, and can equip people to have those kinds of conversations with their neighbors about why God and government do coexist, and coexist very, very well, and must coexist for our country to continue, you know, in this same vein we've been in for so long.
0: That is amazing. You know, our vision is to have a PBS chapter in every county in the country, and we hope to do that over the next decade. What would you say to those out there who may be considering starting a PBS chapter?
1: I would say pray about it, and if you really feel that God is leading you to do it, he will, of course, equip you to do it, and just kind of watch what he will do. I mean, that's happened to me many times in my life. And I think that, you know, people really, like I told my pastor, Pastor Betty, of our church, who's helping me, you know, in our efforts, when I texted him some, you know, I was like, these are the responses I'm getting. This is amazing. Like, this is so just, it was such a praise God moment. And he said, well, you know, we are kind of uniquely equipped to do just that, what you said. You know, people need prayer and care, and we're equipped to do that. So your church community is there to do that. And if you have a specific interest like I do in the law and in government, this might be a great way to serve your body of Christ in your local community.
0: Absolutely. Thank you so much for joining us. Jeannie Hayes is leader of the Seminole County PBS chapter. Tim Echols actually reached out to me today saying that I was going to love having you on the program, and he was exactly right about that. Thank you for all you're doing. It's an honor to have you. God bless you in that new chapter. All right, to find out more how you can get more information or start a PBS chapter, simply text CHAPTERS, as plural, CHAPTERS, to 67742. All right, coming up, we'll discuss the abortion drug case that's before the Supreme case, or the Supreme Court, with two doctors, a medical and a theological. So stay with us.
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0: Washington Watch. I am Jody Heiss, your Friday host. Thank you so much for tuning in today. All right, before I get into this final segment with our final guest, I want to encourage you to join us this fall for our Pray Vote Stand Summit 2026. It's going to be held September 24th through the 26th at the Cornerstone Chapel in Leesburg, Virginia, which is just outside Washington, D.C. And you can register today and get a huge early bird special, a summit pass for just $69. Folks, that's an incredible deal for what you'll get out of this conference. So that early bird special just goes through June 15th. So to learn more, to register, go to PrayVoteStand.org. That's PrayVoteStand.org. Okay, yesterday was the deadline for briefs to be filed in Louisiana's Supreme Court case against the FDA's Biden-era policies on the abortion drug mifepristone. There have been several amicus briefs that have been filed in the case, including one that was signed by more than 100 Republican members of Congress. And they're just urging the Supreme Court to reinstate the safety protocols that the Biden administration had removed following the overturn of Roe v. Wade. And by the way, FRC also filed a brief supporting the state of Louisiana, as did the organization of my next guest. Joining us to provide a medical perspective on this case is Dr. Donna Harrison, a board-certified OBGYN with over three decades of experience. She's also the CEO Emerita, the current director of research for AAPLOG, which is the American Association of Pro-Life Obstetricians and Gynecologists. Dr. Harrison, welcome back to Washington Watch. A great honor to have you.
16: Thank you, Representative Heiss. I'm honored to be here.
0: So let's start with the brief that that your organization put forward that claims to the court, just the whole thing. Just kind of break that down for us in a nutshell.
16: Okay, I'll put it in a nutshell. The American Association of Pro-Life OBGYNs needed to file this brief to show that there are OBGYNs who are not afraid to tell the truth about mifepristone, about drug-induced abortion. And what we did was discuss some of the claims made by our nemesis, the American College of Obstetricians and Gynecologists, who claim to speak for OBGYNs across the United States, but they do not on this issue. So ACOG was saying that abortion is safe, and we showed that abortion is not safe. Abortion has real risks, including hemorrhage, infection, including rupturing ectopic pregnancies if they're not discovered before the abortion pill is given, including the drug as it's used right now through telemedicine being given to women who don't even know they're getting the drug. There's a number of cases where women have received a drug from a disgruntled boyfriend and aborted, even though they had no consent in it. So we explained those things in our brief. And we also explain that ACOG says that complications are rare. They are not rare. Complications from the mifepristone abortion are common. And that's the scientific definition of common is more than 1%. They are. You got one out of 25 women ending up in the ER. That's not a rare complication. So that's important.
0: Great point. I'm glad you brought that up. I'm glad you brought up ACOG, the American College of Obstetricians and Gynecologists. Is it true, is it fair to say that ACOG is driven by ideology? They're not driven by science. Is that an accurate portrayal, particularly when it comes to this whole issue of abortion and the abortion chemical drugs?
16: Well, particularly when it comes to abortion, because they say they're speaking for OBGYNs across the country, but 85% of OBGYNs don't do abortions. And it's not because we don't know how. It's because we recognize that there are two patients that stand in front of us, the human being in the womb and the mom who's carrying that human being. They're both our patients. And that's the long history of being an OBGYN, which we're proud of. ACOG, on the other hand, denies that there's a human being in the womb, despite the science that stares them in the face, that this is a human being with a different blood type, human being with different DNA, a human being that does all the things that human beings do. You know, they kick, they move, they have a heartbeat. And ACOG denies that it's a heartbeat. They say, don't use the word heartbeat, it's electrical activity. Well, scientifically, electrical activity never moved blood around a body. It's a heart that moves blood around the body, and there is a heartbeat there. So ACOG has denied science when they make these ridiculous claims about who the human being is in the womb. And they've never met an abortion they didn't like. They have lobbied for removing restrictions from abortion at any gestational age to be done by any untrained person who can't handle the complications. This is not medical care. This is drug pushing. And ACOG, on the subject of abortion, ACOG has moved into the realm of a drug pusher.
0: Wow. Excellent description there. So let me go a little bit further down this pathway. Your organization, AAPLOG, a group of pro-life obstetricians, gynecologists, you are indeed driven by science. You are driven by evidence as opposed to ACOG. So what would be the appropriate policy for the abortion chemical drugs? Given the evidence, what is an appropriate policy that should be in place?
16: So the appropriate policy is it never should have been approved in the first place. The whole approval of mifepristone was bogus from the start, and we have detailed that for the last 20 years. So you can look back over the history and AHMV FDA. We've detailed that the approval was wrong, but at the bare minimum, well, what should happen is mifepristone should be taken off the market. But at a bare minimum, the doctor should have to meet with a woman face-to-face to make sure she's not being coerced, to screen her for sex trafficking, because abortion is very common in sex trafficking, to do an ultrasound to find out how far along she is, because all of her risks depend on how far along she is. You can't actually give a woman true informed consent if you don't know how far along she is, and that takes an ultrasound. It's simple. And we also need to find out if the baby's in her womb or is an ectopic. So that's what really should happen. That should be part of the protocol.
0: Great, great suggestion, and totally agree with you. So returning to the pre-2023 requirement, the in-person evaluation and so forth, is not radical. In fact, that's probably a bare minimum of a safety standard. Is that correct?
16: That is correct. It is the bare minimum. If you would do the kind of sloppy care that is being done by abortionists across the country, that's write the check malpractice. Now, they need to be held to the same kind of standard if they're claiming that abortion's a medical procedure, but we all know that abortion is not medical care. So the claim right now, what you're seeing is that even the abortionists are admitting that abortion isn't medical care, not being done by a physician, dispensed over the internet without even looking at the patient, not being given informed consent. None of these are standard of care. The standard of care for medicine is quite different. And so what we're returning to the pre-2023 requirements is the bare minimum of what should happen. What really needs to happen is the drug needs to be taken off the market.
0: Absolutely. Thank you so much for joining us, Dr. Donna Harrison, Director of Research for AAPLOG. Always great to have you. We appreciate you joining us very much. All right, I want to turn now from the medical side of the mifepristone case to the theological side of it all. And joining us now to discuss this for our weekly Biblical Worldview conversation is another doctor, Dr. David Clawson. He's the director of FRC's Center for Biblical Worldview. He's also the author of Life After Roe, Equipping Christians in the Fight for Life Today. Dr. Clawson, always great to have you with us. Happy Friday.
17: Happy Friday. Great to be with you, Jody.
0: All right, so we've discussed through the week, and yeah, I'm sure you heard the discussion I was just having, but we've got a big abortion drug case before the Supreme Court. I mentioned it at the top of the program today that more than 100 Republican members of Congress have signed a friend of the court briefs. What do you make of all the latest developments in all this? Break it down for us.
17: Yeah, so as you mentioned, Jody, in the previous segment, last night was the deadline for folks to file these amici with the Supreme Court as they're considering what's going to happen with this Louisiana case and what to do with the chemical abortion drugs. And of course, you and I talked about this last week on this program as the decision broke. And of course, along with your last guess, my hope is that the Supreme Court will uphold the Louisiana law, because these chemical abortion drugs are dangerous for women. The mifepristone carries a black box warning. 1 out of 25 women experience complications, is what the FDA admits. A study just a year or so ago said that percentage is actually closer to 11%. So, of course, from a theological perspective, these pills are they snuff out the life every time of an unborn child made in God's image, but they're also dangerous for women. And you mentioned 113 members of Congress filing an amicus brief. I just want to go on the record and say that I'm grateful, Jody, for these members of Congress. One of my favorite quotes from Billy Graham is, when one man takes a stand, the spines of others are stiffened. And so credit to those who are drawing attention in their brief, and I did read part of their brief, just pointing out that the current policy that the FDA is abiding by actually is in violation of federal law. So this is a separation of powers argument, that the FDA, an agency like them, can't just ride roughshod over federal law that's on the books. And so, again, grateful for the clarity, the moral clarity, you could say, of these members of Congress in their brief.
0: And so let's take it outside the, and I agree with you, but let's take it outside the halls of Congress. What encouragement, what kind of guidance would you offer pastors, as many of them perhaps are thinking about addressing this case and this issue of abortion to their congregations? What would you say to them?
17: Yeah, one statistic I would give you from the research that we've done in the Center for Biblical Worldview, George Barna and I did a nationwide research project of regular churchgoers back in 2023, and we found actually that in that research we did, 71% of regular churchgoers, and this cuts across Roman Catholic, Orthodox, Evangelical, Pentecostal, 71% told us they wanted their church, Jody, to provide more training on the issue of abortion and the value of human life. And so I talk to pastors all the time. Just got back from New Jersey, actually, where I was doing some pastor roundtables. And pastors, I hear from them that they don't want to engage in politics or public policy. They might offend people. I just want you to know, though, Pastor, that 3 out of 4 people in your congregation actually have told us they want more training on the issue of abortion and the value of human life, and they want it from their church. And so, again, for those with preaching, teaching, discipleship opportunities, what an opportunity we have to provide sermons, expositional sermons on Psalm 139, verses 13 through 16, or Luke chapter 1, verses 39 through 45, to help our folks in our congregations understand the Imago Dei, to understand the application of the Sixth Commandment. There are biblical principles that we can go to help our people understand what God's position is on this issue. And so, again, I think that's an opportunity right now, as this case is before the Supreme Court. It's in the news. People are trying to understand what's happening, that for pastors, even in a pastoral prayer, for example, you could be praying for wisdom for the justices as they consider this case, and to pray for justice to prevail. I think that would be completely appropriate for a pastor to do that on a Sunday morning.
0: Yeah, you know, and especially as you said, I mean, this is in the news. Abortion remains a very prominent cultural and political issue, but it's also a theological issue. So what would you say to pastors to speak about this both with biblical conviction but also with compassion, knowing that this is a very real issue that many people are dealing with?
17: Yeah, another gem we gleaned from our research actually is that among churchgoers, we found out that 16% of regular churchgoers have a personal experience with abortion. So if you're a woman, you actually had an abortion. If you're a man, you paid for or encouraged someone in your life to get an abortion. And so it's good to realize that one out of five people in your congregation have a personal experience with this issue. So it's not just some ivory tower intellectual public policy debate. And so again, I think we speak the truth in love. That's Ephesians 4:15. So we are gracious, we are affirming, we are kind, we exhibit the fruits of the Spirit. But our people need clarity, that they need to know what God's Word teaches. And again, Jody, there's issues that I think Christians can agree to disagree on. But on the issue of abortion, the issue of the value of unborn life, that's not one where there's two opinions. There's one opinion, one position, you could say, that God reveals in His Word. And so, again, I think as pastors, those who are called to shepherd a flock, help your people understand what God's Word says. That is both loving and it is kind, and I think it's part of the job description.
0: Absolutely. All right, David, we've just got literally seconds left, but I know you were recently in New Jersey where you're speaking with pastors about the work of the Center for Biblical Worldview. 30 seconds or so, tell us how people can get more information and basically what you're doing in these conferences.
17: Yeah, grateful for the invitation of Sean Hyland, the president of the New Jersey Family Policy Council, to share with pastors over breakfast and over lunch. Go to frc.org/worldview, and you can learn more about the workshops and the teachings that we're actually bringing around the country. We'd love to come to your church. We'd love to come share this information. frc.org/worldview to find more about the workshops.
0: Well, you're doing a fantastic job. Dr. David Clawson, director of FRC's Center for Biblical Worldview. As always, thank you for joining us on Friday. Well, that wraps up this Friday. That wraps up this week. Hope you have a fantastic special Mother's Day weekend. God bless you. We'll see you next week.
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22: I'm finding that the blacks who have really, really bad problems with whites, I'll ask the question: how many white friends do you have?
23: Right.
22: Yeah. Because yeah. if you don't try to get to know and look beyond that, then you're going to always be painting them with the broad brush.
23: Yeah.

0: Welcome to a very special Breakpoint. We are your hosts, Paul and Brenda Crouch. We're discussing a very serious subject, but something that needs to be discussed. Mm-hmm. It should not be pushed to the back of the church or in the back pew. We should bring it to the forefront and talk about it as Christians, and that's really the subject of racism. Mm-hmm. What is racism? What is the root of racism? We are seeing some unbelievable demonstrations and different things in the news today, and we want to learn, and we want to sit at the feet of these two wonderful guests and learn and
1: absolutely
0: introduce them.
1: And no better guest than the two that we have here today. My dear friend, Deborah Smith-Piguet is here again, and your friend, Bishop
0: Ed Smith, pastor.
1: Our friend.
2: Yeah, there you go,
0: Zoe Christian Fellowship in Whittier.
2: Yes,
0: pastors a very large church here in Los Angeles. But racism, I mean, it's an ugly word. I mean, it just, when I hear that, I kind of cringe. Mm-hmm. What's the root of this racism that we're seeing today?
3: You mean the root from, other than sin?
0: Yes, exactly, and the devil.
3: Well, let's just talk about the fact that in 1619, black folks were brought to the country. And yesterday, I don't mean to date the program, but we celebrated the Declaration of Independence.
0: Mm-hmm. Correct.
3: But it wasn't our independence, because that happened in 1776. Mm-hmm. So when you look at how long we were brought against here against our will, that's the root of it. It really starts with, I don't like to say this word, but it's true. It starts with this concept of white supremacy that says that you are inferior because you are not, the farther you are from white, the more inferior you are. And so that's a belief system. Mm-hmm. And it doesn't mean everybody has embraced it. Even when you look at some of our founding fathers, a couple of them were slave owners, but they didn't believe that slavery was a good thing. And so when you go back and peel it all the way back to the very beginning, then there's what that is. You know, these are not humans. These are 6/10 of a human. So when you have that kind of a mindset and it gets perpetuated, it's 400 years later. It is now 400 years later. We barely feels like we barely moved the needle, but we have moved the needle. They did abolish slavery in 1865.
0: Right.
3: But this is, you know, I mean, it took 100 years almost to pass the Civil Rights Act of 64.
0: Correct.
3: And here we are discussing the same problems.
0: Amen.
3: And that is kind of frustrating.
1: Yeah.
0: Your thoughts on racism?
2: Well, at the root of it is economic.
0: That's good.
2: Slaves were brought here to help support the economy. It was cheap labor.
0: Mm-hmm.
2: And so it's still, to a great degree, that's the challenge.
1: Mm-hmm.
2: The racism plays out in not having access to various jobs, even housing. Housing is the best way to gather wealth.
0: Mm-hmm.
2: And yet blacks were not able to buy houses because of redlining.
1: Mm-hmm.
2: And then in certain neighborhoods, they couldn't go because they had covenants that you cannot sell to an African American, to a black person.
0: Wow.
2: Or if the real estate agent went around and did it, he can lose his license.
0: Mm.
2: Those things have been on the books. And so for years, and see, blacks who study, they know this.
1: Mm-hmm.
2: And it's part of the history and understanding helps people to say, you know what, we should make some changes.
0: Mm-hmm. Yeah.
2: But economics is a big piece.
0: Yes, I agree.
2: And because it's about, if you said system, it's not rock the boat, stay in your place.
1: Right.
2: And so we may get a few people that do well, black president, you know, senator here, business person.
0: Sure.
2: But many of them are in our neighborhoods, our schools are not invested in. Well, maybe the property values can't produce enough taxes to pay for better schools.
0: Mm.
2: But if you want to have a better outcome, you make an investment.
0: Mm.
2: And so that's part of the challenge that black people feel.
0: Mm. Yeah,
3: and it really impacts how you do life. When I was able to get with the publisher, it was predominantly white authors, and I told them, don't put my picture on the book. Please don't put my picture on any of my books. And I jokingly said, until we sold 1 million copies.
1: Yeah.
3: Because why was that? Because I have been taught and I've observed that black intellect was devalued. So I don't want people to know I'm black. I have a funny last name, so let's just trick them till they buy the book. Yeah.
2: Blacks do that all the time.
1: You know, you can sit here and very graciously laugh about that today, but I want to tell you that that breaks my heart. And that, you know, I remember sitting across from a friend of mine just a few years ago when I was living in Dallas. I was a designer and I was a struggling single mother. And this friend of mine, she was African American, just the picture of class and brilliant. And she opened up and began to share with me how that as she began to build her own design business, she couldn't go and meet with the clients. Mm. Everything had to be done online over the phone. And she said, wow. I was terrified when I'd show up to the door because the look was always on their face. Wow. And it was so telling to me when we had that conversation, it opened my eyes to something I'd never been subjected to. Mm. And while I had had my own struggles with identity and with my own forms of oppression and abuse and all these things, I'd never been subjected to that.
3: And that's what we mean by white privilege.
1: Right.
3: Because you've had the privilege of doing your business
1: right.
3: without having this color be a deterrent.
1: Right.
3: That's what we mean by
1: totally
3: that. Doesn't
1: understand.
3: Mean you didn't work hard.
1: Right. And I think that there's many good-hearted white people who don't have they don't wish anybody evil
2: right.
1: and they don't think in that in those terms, and so but they're put off by that term. And so our goal here today is to bridge the gap and say this is what the heart cry is.
3: Yes.
1: Because what you were talking about, we're finding out that this is rooted all the way into the early church where this was a taught system of the black race being secondary and like a sub race. And that's just evil.
3: And some people believed it because they didn't know the Bible.
2: Exactly.
1: Right.
3: You don't know the Bible, you believe that.
1: And many people don't even know that that existed within the church.
3: Yeah.
0: There's a sub, not a sub race or subculture, but there's a race that sometimes gets lumped in with blacks, and it's the Jews.
2: Yeah.
0: You know, in fact, the ultimate racist regime were the Nazi Party.
2: Yeah.
0: They didn't like the Jews, they didn't like blacks. You know, and 6 million Jews went up the chimneys almost in our lifetime, not quite, but almost. I mean, now their lives matter too.
2: Right.
0: Are there lessons from the Jewish race that they've either gotten, you know, conquered, you know, that discrimination, conquered that? I mean, none of us are perfect, but are there any lessons from the Jewish race?
2: Well, I think a couple things to realize because they were white skin, they just changed their names.
0: Mm-hmm. Gotcha.
2: They would assimulate.
0: Oh,
2: okay.
1: That's good.
2: That's what
1: true.
2: They did.
3: No, it's true.
2: Dude. Okay. We couldn't do that.
3: we
2: could change our names because we had slave master
0: names.
2: Now,
0: Michael Jackson did.
2: Right.
0: But he was the only one. Sorry. Anyway.
2: But also, they made it sure, like going back to the scriptures, never forget.
0: Mm-hmm. Right.
2: And they taught their people generations yet to come and learn from the mistakes.
0: Right.
2: So, likewise, black people have not done that.
0: Mm-hmm. Yeah.
2: We have not taught. Because it's such a painful thing, we didn't realize in a biblical way we should learn not to hate and bring up bad memories, but also we should never go there again.
0: Mm-hmm. Amen. Amen.
3: And the Jews were freed when that war was over. I'm reading a book called The Choice by a survivor, and she said how the American soldiers freed them.
2: Yeah.
3: Well, see, that was over. Now they was continue to be discriminated against, but there wasn't. The ovens were done. You see what I'm saying? There was a period where it was an atrocity, but then it was over. See, the racism has never been over. We continue to live. That's our reality. But I think we've learned how to just cope and not, you know, don't get stuck in that. I don't lead with that as my life story. Racism isn't my life story. I was shaped by it, but I got to keep moving forward.
2: And there are many African Americans that do well and that are wealthy.
1: Right.
2: Most of the ones you hear about, there's so many more that you don't hear about that are doing well in so many areas of society. But we're not. Our black people and young people don't know that.
0: Mm-hmm. Yeah. Stay with us. We're going to talk about a couple of other interesting subjects, including what whites should not say to a black person. Okay? Do you want to learn?
1: I want to learn.
0: I want to learn, too. Stay tuned. We'll be right back.
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0: Welcome back. We're talking with Bishop Ed Smith and Deborah Pagay. Black lives do matter. Mm-hmm. They really do.
2: Yes.
0: But I'm seeing in social media and different things that if I say all lives matter, mm-hmm. that is being perceived as a negative, or that I'm against y'all somehow. I mean, help me with that.
3: I'll just say 10 seconds on it, and I need you to wrap that up for me.
2: Okay, all right.
3: When you say all lives matter, that tends to minimize the pain that we're going through, and that is very infuriating when somebody tries to minimize your reality.
0: Good.
3: You don't see all lives being subjected to what you see a lot of the black lives being subjected to right now.
0: Good, good.
2: Yeah, and also it's kind of after people say or think that, God, I don't see color. Well, that's offensive to people like us.
0: Hmm.
2: Because color, God created it.
1: Yeah.
0: Amen.
2: He made all men out of one blood, mm-hmm. and determined the times of their habitation on the earth. Mm-hmm. And when they scattered, as you said earlier, guess what? God knew some were scattered to a place where the climate was colder and the skin would be lighter.
1: Yeah.
2: Mm-hmm. Others will go to a place where it's warmer and the skin would be darker. Mm-hmm. That was intentional.
0: Mm-hmm. Yeah.
2: And when Jesus reigns on the earth, all nations will come and worship him.
0: Amen. Mm-hmm.
2: All nations, mm-hmm. nationalities. Mm-hmm. God created color. Mm-hmm. And so it also, to blacks who appreciate who they are and appreciate their black skin and all their who they are because God created us, even though the heart of that response is good, where all lives matter or I don't see color, to them, we're used to people not seeing us.
0: Mm-hmm. Wow.
2: Jesus. And that's not good.
3: And we need to understand that when they say that, it's a sincere way of saying, the fact that you're black is not impacting how I perceive you, value you. And that's what, and so I understand when people say that I don't see color, I'll just help them out a little bit and say, you know, what you really mean is that's not going to impact how you judge me and value me and
1: yeah,
3: treat
1: right.
3: me.
1: Right.
0: So what are the dumbest things white people say, and what should we never say or to be more sensitive?
3: Well, we talked about the fact that don't say I don't see color. Don't say all lives matter. Don't say, I got a list there.
0: White privilege was a myth.
3: Yeah, white privilege is a myth. I didn't have white privilege. I worked my behind off. Okay, but you had the privilege of not having that your progress not be deterred by the color of your skin.
0: Mm-hmm.
3: Don't say, is that your real hair?
2: And don't touch it.
0: Yeah.
3: Yeah. Do not touch it.
0: Well, Bishop needs a little more hair, so come on, brother. Let's pray for this guy.
1: Oh, my goodness.
0: What else? I mean, again, what do you hear and say that was really dumb, along the same line?
2: Well, the big thing for me really is that I don't see color
1: mm-hmm.
2: And black lives, you know, all lives matter. And I understand it's innocent.
1: Mm-hmm.
2: But for me, a sense of identity is key.
1: Mm-hmm.
2: Because if I don't see that I'm created by God, and now that I'm in Christ, and I embrace the values of Jesus Christ, then anything in this world can put me down.
1: Mm-hmm. Mm.
2: Even people that look like me can put me down, and I can feel bad.
1: Mm-hmm.
2: So the identity piece is huge. And my response is to help ourselves and others identify with who they are in Christ. You're beloved. Mm-hmm. You're forgiven. You accept it. We've all done dumb stuff.
1: Right.
2: I know I have.
1: Right.
2: Okay? God's forgiven me. Mm-hmm. With that, it gives me a sense of moving forward with God's help and be a solution in this world,
1: mm-hmm.
2: not just on the sidelines, being an observer.
1: Mm. Okay, so everything you're talking about with identity, it's one thing to know I see myself finally as who God created me to be. I know who I am in Him.
2: Yeah.
1: That's a wonderful and empowering thing. But there's no greater joy than in relationship, and we were made for relationship, to be seen for who we are and to be celebrated for who we are. I mean, that was the thing that I told you was probably one of the biggest joys when I met Paul. He was the one guy who saw me for who I was, who was interested in who are you? And I felt like I could be me in my own skin. Mm. We talk about being comfortable in our own skin, but if someone else is rejecting us because of our skin, how is that, you know, how does that message work, you know?
3: And how, let's just be real here. Yeah. Within our culture, we reject each other. Light skin is more highly valued than dark skin. When I entered the world, they said, we got three strikes against you. You're a woman, you're black, and you're dark skin black. Well, if I believe that, I've struck out before I even get started. We just got to be real here and know that, you know who you are. Just know who you are. And I'm not sensitive to any of that stuff. Yeah. You know, just know who you are. But I want to answer your last question about one more thing white people shouldn't say.
8: Yeah.
3: You are so articulate.
1: What
3: does that mean to be a black person?
8: Right.
3: Uh-huh. Or, you know, you'll be talking about somebody and say, oh, she was very articulate. Do you tell white people they're articulate?
8: Yeah.
3: You see what I'm saying?
8: I get it.
3: But that's a compliment, but you don't know it's offensive.
8: Yeah. But you forgive me anyway, right?
3: Right. Listen, I pull him aside. I had to do a certain person at a whatever. He didn't look like me, but I said, listen, bro, I want you to be cool, so don't say that to people.
1: Yeah.
3: So you can be cool and not say that.
8: Real quick, I mean, I was at a meeting, this is probably 7-8 years ago. It was in Beverly Hills, and it was in the most exclusive area of Beverly Hills, okay? You had to go through gated community to get to this area of Beverly Hills. Now, what was interesting, I was at this meeting with a friend, and he started pointing out all of his neighbors. It was Samuel Jackson, Eddie Murphy, Oprah. Mm-hmm. They were all black.
3: Denzel, Magic.
8: Magic was up there. You know where that area is.
3: Bible study there.
8: I mean, it is.
1: I met you there.
8: It is the tip of the spear as far as economics. So you were talking about economics. Blacks do have, they're the best athletes, they're the best musicians, they're the best in so many areas, arts, culture.
1: But even that can be a broad brush.
8: It can. I mean, talk about that a little bit. Are they helping their own communities in many ways?
3: Absolutely. I had the privilege of writing the financial plan to start the Magic Johnson Theater chain. We brought that into the community on purpose.
8: Good.
3: So he's putting his money where his mouth is. Denzel was a member of my former church. He's putting his money where his mouth is. So they're all doing their part.
8: Yeah. Mm-hmm. Do you see that?
2: I agree. Oh, yeah. That's part of the challenge, communication. And some of these men and women, they don't want to be in the limelight because of a number of reasons. And so they're kind of low-key, but they're doing good like Magic Johnson is doing.
8: Yeah.
2: But these young people don't know that.
8: Yeah.
2: So the history and also to talk about what we can know about them, and he's African-American, she's African-American, it's huge because it's a sense of, I can feel good, I can do it too.
8: Yeah. Mm-hmm.
2: When President Obama became president, a lot of, even the Latino kids, I can become president one day.
8: Sure.
2: It was huge.
8: Yeah.
2: Whether they voted for him or not, I can become president.
8: Yeah, good. Well, we've got one more segment. We're unpacking a very serious subject, and we hope you'll stay tuned. We'll be right back.
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8: Welcome back. We're talking about a very serious subject of racism.

0: top things, how to influence people and win friends. Number one was to develop a genuine interest in people.
1: Mm.
0: And that takes time to get to know them, be around them, hear them, be a part of their life, go places with them, share your family and life.
1: Amen. Mm-hmm.
0: And that's not always easy when we're all kind of busy and so forth. But I've learned as a pastor, I just invite people to be part of what I normally do. I'm going to have dinner somewhere after mm-hmm. church. I'm going to do this, go shopping. Join me with that.
1: Amen.
0: So likewise, cross-culturally, be more mm-hmm. intentional.
1: Good.
0: Even more so than what we may have been before, especially now. And just go and just experience my life. And I can experience your life.
1: Good.
0: And you can see the reactions. And likewise, on my side. Mm-hmm. And then we can talk about it.
1: Good.
0: You know, and just talk about the realities of this world and the reason why people need the Lord.
1: Mm-hmm. Amen.
0: But there are real issues in this world. I have two Jewish friends, Christians, and they called me about this situation, what's going on, and race in America. And I realized after the conversation that they have invited me some years ago to spend time with them in their house. These are married men, love the Lord, but hey, let's go to get up in the morning, go have a business meeting, or go to the gym together, spend time, get to know one another better. Then I thought about it. I never invited them over to my house, spend the night. Or even come to the house.
1: Good.
0: Okay. And I could say, well, my house wasn't big enough to have them sleep over. I had all these kids, whatever. But I wasn't intentional. Mm. They were.
1: Yeah.
0: And so I would like to encourage all of us to be more intentional in building relationships cross-culturally, especially white and black, but also other nationalities, and go deeper.
1: Amen.
2: And some people question whether or not, who should initiate that? I say it's incumbent upon me that I take responsibility for making people comfortable with me. I went to work for a company once that had no blacks in their hierarchy, and so they had government contracts that they had to get, but they didn't have a black person. They had a criteria, and so they had to have this. They had to hire me.
3: Right.
1: Yeah.
2: But nobody would ask me to lunch. Well, that lasted about 2 weeks because, you know, I'm so shy and all. And so everybody would pass by my door and they were all going to lunch and nobody asked me. So one day I just got my purse on my arm and I said, "You guys mind if I join you today?" And they said, "No, we didn't."
3: I love
2: See,
3: it.
2: They didn't know how to approach me.
3: Yes.
1: That's good.
2: And so
1: yes.
2: I decided, for me, and a lot, I'll get criticized for this because I put that out there on Facebook. And they said, "Why should we initiate? They've been taken from us all." Listen. Is that working for you?
0: Come on.
2: I'm trying to advance my
0: Come
2: ball
0: on,
2: down
0: brother.
2: The court.
3: Right.
1: Preach it, sister.
2: So when I left that company 5 years later, I had 5 goodbye parties. Because I decided that I was going to make them comfortable with me. They didn't know if I was an angry person or what. So I say,
3: good.
2: Everybody, you know, initiate. You take responsibility for initiating. We take responsibility for initiating that relationship.
3: And that is when you see yourself as a Christian.
1: Yeah.
3: As your identity in Christ, that's when you have the courage to do that because you're not seeing yourself first as a wounded person or as an offended person. You're seeing yourself as, what can I do? And this applies to all of us, and this is why we can be the light of the world.
1: Amen.
2: We're going to spend eternity together.
3: Amen.
2: So I want to get to know you. As you said, really, Brenda, when you sat with me that day and you said, "I really, really want to understand your story." Mm-hmm. You know, I felt that. I felt that. Yeah. You weren't just like passing time. Mm-hmm. You said, I want to understand your pain. And you see, when you validate my pain, now I think more highly of you. Because I'm finding that the blacks who have really, really bad problems with whites, I'll ask the question, how many white friends do you have?
3: Right.
1: Yeah.
2: Because if you don't try to get to know and look beyond that, then you're going to always be painting them with the broad brush.
3: Yeah.
1: So, Bishop, Brenda and I are coming over Friday. We love pizza. We love,
0: All right,
1: we love Italian food, too.
0: Come on.
3: Yeah.
1: No, and I just want to say, we've only got a couple minutes left, that I've learned a lot. I've learned much in this short, 45 minutes. But I just want to say, sincerely, I love you guys.
0: I love you too, man.
1: I love you. And as one who maybe has been a part of white privilege, it's probably true. We just did our ancestry thing.
0: Wow.
1: You know, and we're from, I don't know, we were Ireland, England, you know, Europe. But I want to apologize to you guys and just say we love you. Thank you for being who you are. Thank you for showing the love of Christ through all of this nightmare that we're going through. And I just want to say that sincerely.
3: Amen.
1: Your thoughts?
2: Well, I just want to thank you. And I'm telling people, don't get, and I know you're not talking out of white guilt, but you weren't there. You didn't do it. Raise your hand if you owned a slave.

0: didn't do it.
1: Exactly.
0: But you can decide that you're going to be an ally, and you're doing it. You're not being silent about it. And this is what we need. We need allies and white support to get the story out there. That's what we need.
2: And not just the story, but to do things that helps bring solutions.
3: Solutions.
2: Whether it's encouraging people to start businesses there and hire African Americans, partner together. There are many ministries doing good things already in urban areas, and they may need a little help, support. Maybe it's a tutoring program, a technology school, need more computers. Could be a number of things. Mm-hmm. Our church is very involved in missions, international missions.
1: Right.
2: But too often, again, sometimes this is what I hear personally.
1: Mm-hmm. Yeah.
2: You know, our brothers in Orange County, we don't go to L.A. We just want to solve the problems in Orange County. Mm-hmm. To me, that's cold language.
3: Yeah.
2: Okay.
3: Good.
2: But yet we go to Africa.
3: There
2: we go to other poor areas. Mm-hmm. So sometimes it's almost like you don't want to help us.
3: Mm-hmm.
1: Amen.
2: And so I'm not saying that that's the intent, but it comes across that way, and the behavior reflects that.
3: And we want people to look you up. We're going to have your website at the bottom of this screen so they can.
1: Amen.
3: You work with foster children who are aging out of the system, TAY,
2: transitional aged youth.
3: Yeah. Yes. And I'm so proud of what you're doing.
2: I'm excited about it. Nehemiah Project is doing a good job.
3: Yeah.
0: Yes.
3: And we also need to mention that they've got two amazing books. The Power of Praying in Tongues.
2: Yeah.
3: And Lead Like a Woman. Yes.
2: Come on.
0: I'm so excited. It's coming out in August.
3: Yeah. Awesome.
1: Well, thank you. We will do this again. And we pray for you. You pray for us.
3: Yes. Love you guys.
1: And we will pray for you too. And thank you for joining us. Any last words, baby?
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2: The fact that you're breathing tonight, you're alive, He's not finished with you. You're not too old, you're not too young. God's not finished with you. He's not throwing you away. He's got a bunch for you to do. And maybe none of us will ever see or hear or know about it, but He does. And it's that obedience to what He's calling you to do and to be that He has formed from your mother's womb to be His servant that's so very important.
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4: Welcome to our Friday's broadcast of the Gospel Truth. Today is the end of my third week, just showing some testimonies about healing. You know, typically I teach verse by verse and I go into detail and explanation and deal with people's questions that they have and things like that. And there's certainly a place for that. I'm not going to quit doing that. But I do think that sometimes we just need to see the power of God demonstrated. And I'm limited here on television for interacting with you. So what I'm doing, I'm playing the testimonies of people who've been miraculously healed. And I tell you, these things are awesome. So many of these people that we have on here will mention some of the other videos that they've seen of people that were healed. And when they saw how God loved them and also how that person overcame their hindrances and healing and things like that, it helps them to be able to receive. So I've been playing these testimonies, and today I want to play a healing journey of Al Burke. And Al and his wife, Angie, have become super good friends of mine. Their children have come to our Bible college and graduated. I've been with them. I've been to their home. They have just a tremendous testimony, and they also have a ministry. They're on television, and they're ministering and seeing tremendous things happen. But one of the things I want to point out, and you'll see this as we play this testimony about Al Burke, is that he fell and injured himself. And in the natural, it should have been at least months, probably years of rehab before he was back to normal, if he ever got back to normal. And yet, the very night that he had injured himself, he had a Bible study in the intensive care unit. And he just pushed back against the things that the doctor were saying. And Al was aggressive. And if you get to know Al and Angie Burke, as I do, you will find out that both of them, Angie especially, I mean, these people are just like a dog with a bone. When they get hold of a truth, they aren't going to give up. And so this is a tremendous example of how some people persevered. Now, this wasn't something like a sickness or a disease. It was an injury that came to him. And in the natural, it just would have taken a long period of time for Al to heal. And yet Al and Angie just stood on their ground and they had miraculous results. I think this will bless you. And also, this ought to encourage those of you that are dealing with some kind of an injury that you have. You don't have to just heal in the natural way. There is supernatural healing available. So watch this video, and then I'll be back at the end of this to share some more with you.
5: My wife and I had been going to church for years, and we really didn't learn a whole lot there. We learned a lot by reading the Bible and studying.
6: I was caught in religion, rules and laws, that God would love me only if I obeyed those rules and laws.
5: I was going the right direction, but it was too slow. And I asked the Lord, I said, Lord, I need some help. I need a way to learn this quicker. With that, I turned on the TV one day.
6: I heard my husband say, Ange, come on over here. Look at this guy. and Andrew was on TV. I heard the truth of what he was saying immediately, and I was hooked.
7: Al and Angie were learning from Andrew, but would they be ready for the challenge they were about to face?
6: I was walking around Al's property, and I heard a still, small voice, "Be still and know that I am God." 2 weeks later, I found out why he said those words to me.
5: I was standing on a ladder, and I was cleaning an air conditioning duct. There was like a voice going off in my head saying, "You need to get down, you need to get down," which I ignored.
6: I was in a local coffee shop doing a Bible study with two of my dearest friends. I got a call from my son, and he said that Al had fallen off a ladder.
8: Angie prayed, and we all agreed, and then she took off.
6: And when I went home, Al was lying on the kitchen floor, and I commanded him to get up and walk, and he could not move. So I called the paramedics. We got him to the hospital, and he was suffering from severe spasms.
5: They wanted to take x-rays, and I was in so much pain, they couldn't take an x-ray.
6: But during that time, he said to me,
5: "I want you to call everybody in our Bible study. We're going to do Bible study in the ER tonight." And the minute I said that, the pain released enough to take an x-ray.
6: The doctor came in with a diagnosis.
5: This upper leg bone, there's like a ball joint in here, went right through the pelvis and smashed the backside of my pelvis.
6: He says, "You're going to need extensive surgery, and you probably won't walk perfectly for about 8 months to maybe even a year." And there was about 10 seconds of silence, and then I said, "I don't accept that." And he said, "Well, would you like to look at the x-rays?" And I realized that I was faced with a personal choice. Was I going to cave when I looked at those x-rays? And then I remembered the healing story of Alan and Debbie Moore, and the end of that story was a tremendous victory. So I looked at the x-rays, it looked pretty bad, and I said to him, "I told you I do not accept that. In fact, my God can heal my husband without surgery." And apparently he walked into my husband's room right after that and told him,
5: "Your wife is delusional."
7: Acetabular fractures are among the most serious injuries treated by orthopedic surgeons. Most patients will continue physical therapy for 6 to 12 months after surgery.
6: We did have everyone come to the emergency room, and Al gave a beautiful Bible study.
8: I don't know what was taught that night, because all I was doing was claiming the word of God for him.
5: The curtain flew open, and the doctor came in and he said,
6: "What's going on in here?" And Al said, "Well, we'll be done in a minute, sir." And he turned around and looked at me across the room and pointed his finger, and he said, "This is not a joke. If your husband puts weight on that foot, he can have permanent damage."
5: He said, "Your hip is smashed. You're going to need surgery, rehab. We don't have anybody at this hospital that can even do surgery like this." And he said, "We're shipping you to another hospital." It was about a 45-minute ride, and the whole time I commanded my hip healed. And when I got to the second hospital, they had taken a second set of x-rays.
6: And while I was in the x-rays, the Lord spoke to me, and he said, "A miracle is taking place right now." And I thought, "Oh, this is great. Al is going to walk right out of that x-ray room." But he didn't walk out of the x-ray room.
5: And I still don't really understand this part, but this man walked up to me, and he didn't have any paperwork. He didn't have a doctor's, like, coat on. He just walked up to me, and he asked me my name, and I gave him my name, and he just said, "You don't belong here." And he turned and walked away, and I never saw him again. And they put me in the room that night, and they said, "The doctor will be in the morning. The surgeon will be in the morning to get you ready for surgery." And I was laying in that bed that whole first night, and I said, "Lord, what do I say to this man when he says we're going to do surgery, and I tell him I'm already healed?" All night I was praying that, and the Lord never spoke. Never spoke a word.
6: The next day, the surgeon came in with the results.
5: And he looked at me and he said, "We've looked at the first set of x-rays, and then we looked at the second set of x-rays, and it's worse than we thought, but we're not going to do surgery." And he almost looked like he didn't realize what he was saying.
6: So my arms went up in the air, the tears streamed down my face, and I was just thanking and praising God. We spoke that forth. and he was not going to do surgery. So I asked the Lord, what was that miracle other than the surgery? And he said, the first doctor was absolutely correct in his diagnosis, but something changed between the first hospital and the second hospital because you and Al decided to stand on my word.
5: Now, we started out with 8 months to a year surgery and rehab. And then when he gave me the paperwork when I left the hospital, it said 10 weeks, no weight bearing.
6: When he said that, both Al and I knew in our hearts that we were going to cut this down in half right away.
9: I came home for Christmas vacation, and my dad was there. He was in a wheelchair. He was in good spirits, you know, the whole family was, but we were still all believing that he was going to be healed.
5: I had decided that I was already healed, and I picked up the phone and called the doctor's office and made an appointment, which was 5 weeks from the day of injury, exactly. And I hung up the phone, and I said, I'm healed. We got in the car, and we're heading to the doctor's office, and now my faith is starting to falter. Because I'm sitting there saying to myself, they're just going to say, what are you doing here? And I had an Andrew Womack, You've Already Got It CD in the car. And I was just playing it and playing it. So we go into the doctor's office and the doctor walks in. And he's just looking at the x-rays and he's just looking. And he just looked at me and he said, this is healing beautifully. Just walk. And he turned and he walked out of the room. I went in this doctor's office on crutches and walked out. 5 weeks later,
9: I got a text message from my mom, and it was a video, and it was my father, and he was walking, and I could believe it.
5: I was fine now. This had been weeks and weeks, and I was walking pretty good, and all of a sudden, this pain just came on me. It felt like 1,000 pounds, and I just went like this. I went, no! And it just started to lift, and it was gone.
9: A year and a half later, I graduate Caris Bible College, and my dad is out there with my mom standing next to me.
6: And I have to say, there would be no testimony today if it were not for Andrew Womack Ministries. He put us on the right track.
5: And the outcome was a lot different than if I had just agreed with the doctor and said, oh, we need surgery.
9: He still spends his time working on his house, going boating, doing these things that he's loved to do. It's just like it never happened.
5: I actually have to think about what side did I fall on. That's how perfect I am. I say this, God is good all the time.
7: Al and Angie Burke are partners with Andrew Womack Ministries and the founders of Victory Life Ministries. They've been so dramatically changed by Andrew's message that they can't keep quiet. They're writing books and teaching about the goodness of God in churches and ministries across the U.S. For information about Al and Angie Burke, go to victorylifeministries.org.

0: Man, that's awesome. I tell Al and Angie are just awesome people, and they are strong in their beliefs. And so I've been with them on a number of different things. I've been to their home, and man, they are just going for it. And just like I've said with nearly every single testimony that we've shown, when they accepted healing and stuff, it just sets them on a path. Al and Angie now have their own television program. They have their own ministry. They've written their own books about all of this. And did you know that not only have they gotten strong in this area of healing, but Al has just been believing God for prosperity. And God gives him supernatural revelation about investing and doing things like this. And they have just prospered hand over fist. They've been big givers to our ministry, and they can't do that if they weren't prosperous. So we've been emphasizing healing, and I'm not backing away from that in any way at all. But I am saying that that's not all that there is. God wants you to prosper not only in your body, but He wants you to prosper in your finances. He wants you to prosper in your emotions. He wants every part of you to prosper. This is one of the things that really kind of ticks me off about our modern church today, our modern Christianity, that they have just separated Christianity into segments. And they say this segment over here about getting your sins forgiven, that's the only part that is non-negotiable. That's the only part that is for every single person. That is really the only important part. And then to varying degrees, they may emphasize getting healed emotionally. They may emphasize getting healed physically or something, but they break things into these segments. And salvation isn't like that. Jesus didn't just die spiritually for us. He died physically. And He purchased healing for us physically. You know, let me share a passage of Scripture. I'm going to have to turn over and read this because I'm not sure I can quote all of it. But in Isaiah chapter 52, it's talking about Jesus. If I had time, I could show you all of these verses are talking about the Messiah. But in Isaiah chapter 52 and in verse 14, it says, "As many were astonished at thee, his visage," talking about the Messiah, these were all prophecies about Jesus, "his visage," which is a word that we don't use much today, but it just literally means face. "His face was so marred more than any man, and his form more than the sons of men." Just let this sink in for a second. Jesus didn't just die spiritually. He physically died, and as He was on the cross, it says His face was marred more than any man. You know, I know that the whippings, the beatings, the crown of thorns that they put on the head of Jesus, I'm sure that that affected His face. But it doesn't seem to match what it says right here, that His face was marred more than any man. You know, in one meeting in Kansas City, I had a man come to me who had a cloth that was over his mouth, and he was trying to tell me what he wanted prayer for, but he was mumbling. I couldn't understand him. And finally, I said, "You're going to have to remove that towel for me to understand what you're saying." And when he removed his towel, cancer had eaten away his nose, his lips. You could actually see up inside of him. And he had fluids that were draining out. That's why he had this towel. That was terrible. And in that same meeting, I had a man come who his eye, he had cancer that had come out of his eye and had eaten his eye away and covered half of his face. It was terrible looking. This says that Jesus' face was marred more than either one of those. Plus, you multiply it times all of the people and all the things that have happened. I don't think that that could have come just by a whipping, just by a crown of thorns, as terrible as those things were. And then it goes on to say in the last part of this verse, it says, "and His form more than the sons of man." I think it's the NIV or one of the modern translations says that He was marred so much that He didn't look human. You know, I've seen movies where they try to portray the beating of Jesus, and Mel Gibson's The Passion of the Christ, which many, many people saw, it was gross, and because of it, it was rated R, the terrible things, but He still looked human hanging on the cross. As As bad as that was, you could still recognize it was a person. This says that his form was marred more than the sons of men, or one of the translations, more so that he didn't even look human. How could this happen? I don't believe it was only the physical things that he suffered, but he literally took our sins into his body on the tree, is what the scripture says. He literally became sin and sickness for us. All of the sickness of the world. I've seen sicknesses that cause people to have bloated heads. I've seen sickness where they call it elephantitis, where there's growths around their legs and they look like an elephant's leg. Every deformity, everything that ever hit the entire human race came into the body of Jesus. And I believe that that's why his face was marred more than any man, and his form so much that he didn't even look human. He literally had our sickness and our diseases come into his physical body. This isn't something that Jesus just in principle died for us and bore our sicknesses. No, he took our sicknesses into his body. And if Jesus bore them, why are you bearing them? I know that there's somebody watching this like, oh, I'm not intentionally doing it. But by us not knowing the truth and us not reaching out and taking what's ours, we are, in a sense, letting the suffering that Jesus did for you and for me go for nothing. Now, again, it's wonderful if you've received forgiveness of sins, and I praise God for that. But Jesus suffered for the healing of your body just as much as he suffered for the forgiveness of your sins. Are you going to leave that on the table? Are you just going to take one portion of what God did? You know, my dad, he died when I was just 12 years old. He was 54 years old when he died. And he died because in our church, they didn't teach on healing. They didn't consider it to be important. They believed God could do it. God could do anything he wanted to. But it was just like winning the lottery. You never knew if you were going to happen for you. And my dad, who was a godly man, he was the chairman of the deacons, but he didn't know the word because our church chose not to emphasize that. And because of that, he died. I grew up without a dad. My mother suffered for over 50 years as a widow after my dad died. And it caused hardship and it caused problems. All because somebody just chose not to emphasize healing. I'm emphasizing healing. I'm not saying it's the ultimate. It's not the only thing. The forgiveness of sins is absolutely foundational and essential, but healing is important. And God wants you well. He died for your healing just as much as he died for your forgiveness of sins. And I hope that these videos that I've been showing is showing you this and showing you, just like Al and Angie did, that they grabbed hold of this, and it didn't just come upon them like a seizure. It didn't just come out of the blue. It's something they had to believe in their heart, and they had to stand, and they had to fight for it. The doctors were saying, no, it would be longer than what they were believing, and yet they believed supernaturally. And today, Al is completely healed in their whole life, and the whole ministry is all turned around because of it. There's other people that need healing. And even if you aren't sick at this moment, you need to grab hold of these truths. You need to get hold of these things, and you need to begin to start renewing your mind. Because even if you aren't sick right now, I guarantee you we live in a fallen world, and there are sick people all around you, and there is going to be a sickness that comes against you. Even if you don't have one now, you need this before. You don't need to wait until the storm hits before you start trying to build your house. You need to lay the foundation strong on a rock, on the Word of God, so that when the storms come, you'll be able to survive it. So if you aren't sick right now, that is the perfect time for you to begin to learn about healing. You need to start renewing your mind, because in a fallen world, you will have to deal with this. And again, there's other people that you know, even if you aren't sick, that need this. And so I encourage you to get this for them. So I've got this teaching. Actually, it's a Healing Journeys video, and Al Burke's healing is on this one. This is volume number 6. We have a total of 9 volumes, and we would love for you to get all of them. There's over 40 testimonies of people who've been miraculously healed, and this would be a blessing to you. So this is volume number 6. We've got a package deal where you can get all of them. And then I've also got this teaching. This is a 200-plus page book on God Wants You Well. And I tell you, this would bless you. I put out hundreds of thousands of these. I wouldn't be surprised if it's not closer to 1 million of these, this one book. And we've had thousands and thousands of people miraculously healed through this. The scripture says in Psalms 107:20 that He sent His Word and healed them and delivered them from their destructions. This has God's Word in it, and this has God's Word, but we have taken these scriptures on healing and put them into a condensed form, and it'll have a supernatural impact on you. So please get that. We have a DVD and CD on this USB, and then I have this smaller booklet that is a brief summary of this larger teaching. And if you couldn't get anything else, we'll give this to you as a free gift, postage paid. So our announcer will give you all of that information on this. I encourage you to please listen. Please take advantage of this. There's a number on the screen that you could call and not only get the word, but you can also get prayer. And somebody will pray with you. And praise God, we're going to see a lot of people healed. So listen to the announcer and then respond today.
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0: Praise God. I just thank you for Andrew Womack's ministry. He's changed my life.
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9: Welcome to Focus Point. I'm Brad Dacus, attorney and president of the Pacific Justice Institute, and I'm here today with one of our attorneys as my guest, Michael Pfeffer. Thank you for joining us, Michael.
10: My pleasure, Brad. Thanks for having me.
9: We have challenged, we've dealt with so many challenges, folks, in the last this months and dealing with all kinds of things that are impacting religious freedom. We have a lot to talk about today. And one of the first that comes to my mind is looking back at what we can learn from all the restrictions that were placed because of the coronavirus or the COVID-19. As you all know, states across the country issued incredible mandates that were restricting and limiting the ability for churches and ministries to do what God had called them to do. Some of them were somewhat reasonable. Others seemed very draconian and unreasonable and outrageous. I think it's important for us as we move forward not to forget what happened and what we can learn as a nation from this whole episode. To talk with us about this, Michael, I want you to help me unravel some of the things that we've learned through this experience and some of the restrictions. I know one of them right off the bat was dealing with churches being told that they couldn't meet in a parking lot with the windows rolled up. I know some of the states have done that, and it seems completely unrealistic when you have people being able to drive into parking lots for hotels, supermarkets. They can sit in their cars. They can have their windows up. No problem with them. But if they're in a church parking lot, then we have all these bully tactics, even nails being put out in the driveway of the church to keep church members from being able to drive in and be able to have their parking lot church service. What do you think? Is this something you think we're going to see in the future? Or do you think, looking back, because of some of the decisions, perhaps our nation will not quite go that far next time if we have this again?
10: Well, that's a great question, and it's one to be concerned about, really, Brad. What everyone needs to know is that practicing our faith is what the law has called a fundamental right. So the government can't just willy-nilly stop the practice of our faith at any time. Now, we've understood, and PGI has taken the position that, yes, you know, there are some restrictions that we have to deal with because we want to be part of the solution, not the problem. And we've recommended the churches do that. But when you get to the point where you realize you can go to any market, any liquor store, there's all kinds of places you can go, but you can't drive into the parking lot of the church, stay in your car, and listen on your radio. Now we got a problem, and it is one that we've had this tension at PGI because we're usually like, hey, if you restrict people's religious rights at all, we're going to be at their door.
9: Right.
10: That's how we've always been. That's right. Our credo. But now we have this situation where we've had to, advise a little bit of, low key, take it easy. Right. We're going to get through this. But we also don't want to give away the farm.
9: Right, right. Let me give you another example. So I think we're in agreement that the parking lot, that was an outrageous restriction.
10: Yes.
9: And I know one federal judge coming out of Kentucky.
10: Right.
9: Where, he gave a fantastic opinion on this where he spelled out just point blank. In fact, it was U.S. District Judge Justin Walker.
10: Right.
9: And I love what he said. He said that the city is prohibited. This is in Kentucky. The city is prohibited from enforcing, attempting to enforce, threatening to enforce, or otherwise requiring compliance with any prohibition on drive-in church services at the church. And then he went on to say, and I love this, he goes, on Holy Thursday, an American mayor criminalized the commercial celebration of Easter. And then he went on to write in a 20-page opinion, he says, quote, that sentence is one that this court never expected to see outside the pages of a dystopian novel or perhaps the pages of The Onion.
10: Right.
9: Which shows you how extreme this judge saw those limitations.
10: Yeah.
9: And yet we also have other examples I've heard of where in the past we've seen churches during that period, during that time when they wanted to have a communion via the car, so they'd have church people in their car would drive up, they'd receive communion.
10: Yes.
9: And they were told by cities, local governments, saying, oh, you can't do that.
10: Right.
9: You can't have that. But at the same time, as you alluded to earlier, they could drive up to a Bevo's or a liquor store and pick up their bottle of wine, yes. No problem.
10: Right.
9: I mean, that's unequal, unfair treatment under the law, and when we're talking about fundamental rights, they at the very least, have to have the same freedom and liberty given to the commercial sector.
10: Right, and I'll tell you one thing that's I think is really important for the folks watching this, is Judge Walker, in this Kentucky opinion, he started out talking about all the risks that our founders faced to come here, to cross the ocean, to deal with disease, to deal with all of these things. And they did that. They were willing to risk. Many people had to stay behind, he points out rightly, because they couldn't make the journey. And those folks were willing to take all those risks so that they can freely practice their faith. And I believe that what we're going to see here is the church is going to strengthen through this, as it always does through turmoil. And as Judge Walker pointed out, we've got to make people understand that we, as people of faith, are willing to take certain risks so that we can do our God-given responsibility of fellowshipping with the saints.
9: Right. Absolutely. There is a faith factor that comes into life. And some our society may not want to acknowledge it.
10: That's right.
9: But for people of faith, it's very real, very important, and very foundational. You know, when we look at churches and religious institutions, you know, many of them just didn't know what to do. I think one thing we also learned is that churches need to utilize common sense. You know, for example, I know we've advised churches to, if you're going to have a church service, be sensitive to your community. You know, some churches disobeyed the law and people died.
10: That's right.
9: And they were just sloppy. You know, they just were not complying with the law, and they weren't even really going through and thinking through the matters to take good health precautions. So first looking at the law, but then also looking at what they need to do to be wise, like wear masks. You know, if you're going to have a church service and things like that, take precaution, wear a mask. Keep the rule, keep the distancing. Sit people with space in between as needed. Mm-hmm. Some other things they've done was advise those at risk to stay home.
10: That's right.
9: Make it very clear. There's nothing spiritual about taking a risk that you don't need to take.
10: Right.
9: I thought that was really, really solid. Sterilizing, cleaning the handles, cleaning and sterilizing everything before the service, after the service. Those are very responsible things to do. I think that churches, learn some good common sense in that process as well.
10: I agree, Brad. I think they have. Many, many churches, I believe, will have be seen to have thrived during this time. Even though it seems so hard and so draconian, what is happening here, what has been put upon the church, I think we're going to be seen as being strengthened through this. And there's a lot of ways to fulfill God's call to love his people, for church, the church to love its people, that is not just going and meeting at the facility.
9: Yes, exactly. A classic example of this were the video services online. I thought that was fantastic. We saw churches utilizing that. We at Pacific Justice Institute produced a video to train pastors of churches, and they may not be technology oriented. You know, I mean, there's a lot of pastors who don't know much about technology.
10: Yes.
9: Okay. And we're attorneys. I think our understanding of technology is limited as well. So we have this training video we produced explaining how they can have online services via Facebook, via the YouTube. They can do things with Zoom. It's a training video. We put it on our website so they could utilize this. And it was so exciting to see all the churches that quickly jumped on board. And I see a great blessing two ways. One is we saw pastors telling me, and I've heard them call and tell me, that they had more people online, 2, 3, 4 times more people online hearing their message than they usually do on a Sunday morning. Not that that's a good permanent replacement.
10: Right.
9: But it's still nonetheless positive. The other thing I saw, which was fantastic, was the fact that this is a new tool that a lot of now feel comfortable with. So they can have their traditional church service, you know, when the restrictions were removed and everything and all, fine, but they can still keep the online service. So when people are not able to attend church, or they want to be ministered to, or perhaps are just going through looking for a sermon, they can still be ministered to. And I think that's a real encouraging thing moving forward for the body of Christ to have expanded in that area of technology ministry.
10: And I believe that it's been so wonderful to see even small churches be able to do that with today's technology. And it's really been wonderful. I one of the things that's been interesting is watching on TV various churches throughout the state and the country. And one thing I'd like to go back to, if we could, is this idea of what does it mean that it's a fundamental right?
9: Yes.
10: What does it mean that, when I said before, that practicing our faith is a fundamental right? And really, one of the things that it means is that the government must have a darn good reason before they put restrictions on the practice of our faith.
9: A compelling state interest.
10: Exactly. The legal word is compelling. The legal phrase is compelling state interest. And that's hard to find under this standard, what we call strict scrutiny. It is hard for the government to win those cases.
9: Right.
10: Because they have to find this compelling interest. And then not only does it have to be a compelling state interest, it also has to be the remedy has to be narrowly tailored.
9: Right.
10: Which means you can't shoot with a shotgun. You have to have a bullseye. The government has to find ways to limit as little as possible in order to accomplish their goal.
9: I like what you said, limit as little as possible so that it's the most least restrictive means necessary to do what they absolutely need to do for this compelling state interest. In this case, say, health and safety, saving lives from a pandemic.
10: That's right.
9: But just because there's a pandemic or a flu out there doesn't give them a blank check, does it? I mean,
10: no.
9: That doesn't mean the next flu season that comes around, every flu season, they can say, okay, Christians, you have to stay at home. You can't go to church.
10: Yeah. And I think that that's going to be a very difficult thing that we have to always, always be on the lookout for. We can never be complacent about the restrictions of our right to worship, because as Christians, that's what we live for. That's what we're called to do,
9: right,
10: is to live for worship, for feeding on God's word.
9: Right.
10: And I think that we always should have a stop point in our mind that says, hey, if they're limiting our rights, we better contact Pacific Justice Institute. We better move forward. We better say no, at least until we know what our rights are.
9: Yes, that's very important. I just want to tell you folks out there listening to this broadcast right now, if you ever have this happen to your church where the government says, you can't do this, you can't do that, we're going to limit you, we're not going to let you build, we're not going to let you expand your ministry, whatever it may be, contact us. I love a phone call where it says, you know, this has come up, or we think this may be coming up. What I don't like are those phone calls, Michael, where they say, you know, this happened about 2 years ago. We probably should have called you. You know, we've got this criminal prosecution taking, or whatever, you know.
10: Right.
9: I don't like to hear past tense. I like to hear things like, hey, this is something that just came up, something we're wondering about, something we're thinking about doing. Because one thing I like about our ministry at Pacific Justice Institute is that, Michael, we don't just take on the high-profile cases.
10: That's right.
9: We don't have a snob attitude like, oh, well, we're not going to talk to you. This isn't significant enough.
10: That's right.
9: We work hard to make sure that everyone gets help, that no one's left on the side of the road when it comes to religious freedom, parental rights, and the sanctity of life.
10: That's right.
9: And I want people out there to take that to heart so that they know to contact us. That's what we are. We have ground troops all across the country, hundreds of volunteer affiliate attorneys willing to go to bat for you and defend you, your church, your business, your home when it comes to these kinds of attacks that we're talking about and others that we're going to be talking about later in this program. Mm-hmm. You know, Michael, I also think that churches can also learn not only just to benefit from the technology expansion, but also to benefit in terms of ministering. You know, when we see this, you know, saw this happening, a lot of churches made a point to go out and visit people who were elderly, perhaps they were high risk, and they were able to serve people in the body of Christ to go get their grocery shopping, to go get their vitamins. I've heard of churches on online set up kind of directory things of people who needs people to pick up things for them, and people who want to serve and do that.
10: Right.
9: Great, a great serving of the body of Christ. And then serving people outside the body of Christ in their neighborhood.
10: Yeah.
9: Giving flyers saying, hey, if you need assistance, you want need something to share, you want someone to pick up something for you from the store, please let me know. Call me at this phone number. I'll pick it up for you. We'll serve you. And even small home Bible study groups, you know, when those were started to be allowed and we could see those start to take place, the fact that there were churches willing to say, okay, let's start home groups.
10: Yeah.
9: Let's start home Bible study groups. We can't meet as a large congregation yet, but we can do that, and we can invite people in the community to attend our small home Bible study or prayer group.
10: Yeah.
9: I see some great fruits that have come from what we saw initially as being just very, in some ways, draconian, in some ways unreasonable, and yet at the same time, how the body of Christ stood up to that, I think, was very encouraging and something we can all learn from as we move forward.
10: Yes, and the bottom line is, there's always going to be shut-ins. There's always going to be people who, they can't, just for one reason or another, health, problems, they can't go outside or they can't make it to church. You know, what a wonderful thing this would be is if it revitalized ministry to the shut-ins, to the people who can't make it out, to the people that maybe they're elderly or maybe they have some issue that that restricts their movement. And so it's hard for them to roll up on a Sunday morning where there's a lot of people or whatever. That is just a fantastic thing about the Lord and how He works in our lives. And the scripture says that He works all things together for the good of those that are called according to His purposes. And the good from this is recognizing that we got to do everything we can to reach those who are unchurched.
9: Yes.
10: And this is good. This is a great trial run for that yes. to realize, you know what? I mean, just before I left to drive down here, I got a call from my church saying, are you okay? How's things going? And I go to a big church. I just thought that is such a cool touch. And it's something that we can learn. We can learn that, man, ministry is not only in the walking through the doors of church. It's dealing with people who may never get there.
9: That's so true. I know when this first broke, Pacific Justice Institute, we came out with these conference calls to churches, to business owners, to private Christian schools, to equip them and empower them to know their rights on what they can do, what they can't do, and opportunities. Also, the CARE Act, which was a legislation passed to give financial relief to businesses, churches, private schools.
10: Yes.
9: And we had those via Zoom and recorded online so people could watch them and send it out. We ministered to hundreds and hundreds in terms of business owners, Christian schools, churches. I think we as Christians need to do when we see problems. One thing we've learned is that it's not just about taking care of me.
10: That's right.
9: It's saying, hey, this is an opportunity to address needs.
10: Yes.
9: Find out what those needs are. What are the needs? Let's fill them.
10: Right.
9: And I think that's sort of been our mantra at Pacific Justice Institute since our inception. What are the needs? Let's fill them. And let's get it done. And I think that's very encouraging. So we've learned a lot. Moving forward, I love the resources that we have, even online as we speak. The training video for churches on how to have online services, the material on how to take advantage of their rights in terms of the CARE Act or how to deal with the mandates. We've got information on for 30 states legal. Last I've checked, I've got to see how they've been updated, but and new states have been added. But we have, as I understand, 30 states. Being covered with legal memorandum online, specifically about the mandates as they were changing and applying to churches and ministries that people could take advantage of. That is so valuable as we move ahead and want to have a positive impact moving forward.
10: And on that subject, this is something that I think the resources that we've created for churches, those are going to be available. But one of the things that's worth looking at for people is, you know what, we're in an election year. And I'm not here to tell people who to vote for, but I'll tell you what, I think we can gauge how strong the state government is with religious freedom by how many of the governors acted. And those governors, there are 11, 12 or so, maybe even more, governors who said, no, practicing your faith is an essential service.
9: Right.
10: And therefore, allowing those people, to deal with it how they ought to, and then
9: allow ministries to not have to shut down.
10: Exactly.
9: I agree 100%. I think when people go to the polls and they vote, and in whatever the upcoming election that they may be dealing with, I think that's something they should be looking at. We talk a lot about presidents and senators running for office. I think it's important to look at governorships and say, what did my governor do? Were they prudent?

0: did or not, you've had kids at the house, and you never homeschooled before, but everyone basically had their hands on homeschooling.
1: Yes.
0: And I see a great big silver lining in this whole thing, because what I see here is parents being familiarized with homeschooling.
1: Yes.
0: But I also see a great opportunity for churches to step in and administer by forming church homeschool co-ops.
1: Yes.
0: It's not a new concept, is it, Michael?
1: No, it's not. And first of all, Pacific Justice Institute have been long supporters of homeschoolers.
0: Yes.
1: We have handled many legal matters over the years.
0: Oh, yes.
1: To defend homeschool parents and homeschool groups. And so we're a big supporter of that. And we also we oppose so much of the garbage that's being taught to children in the public schools, and it really has become a perfect storm, hasn't it? We've got to do something. And these church co-op ideas of having a church be able to sponsor, or even if it's not financially, to sponsor and provide a way for homeschool parents to come together and not have to duplicate efforts, for instance.
0: Yeah, I think a lot of churches out there say, look, this private school thing, it's just way too big. Our church isn't big enough for that, or the resources. And da-da. We're not talking about private schools.
1: That's right.
0: We're talking, which are great.
1: Yes.
0: We're talking about churches just working with the parents in their congregation and saying, hey, parents, you want to get together, those you want to homeschool, you want to get together and sort of form a co-op and meet two or three times here at the church?
1: Yes.
0: And so they meet, and different parents volunteer different things, and they have online curriculum that the kids can choose. They can choose have all the same program, the same online company, or they can choose different ones.
1: Mm-hmm.
0: And parents can be there to answer questions, to help the kids. They can do maybe field trips, and then you can even have a parent be there just to monitor them while they do study hall.
1: Yes.
0: So it's not a hard thing to do. It's not like a full private school. It's very easy. Yes. And I think what is real important is, as you mentioned just now, is how churches need to realize this is a game changer that I think God's opened up because of the spiritual genocide. And that sounds like strong language. I get that.
1: Yeah.
0: But the spiritual genocide taking place in our public schools.
1: That's right.
0: We at Pacific Justice produced a video on the sex ed curriculum.
1: Yes.
0: I'll be honest with you, folks. If you watch this video, you're warned ahead of time. This is for mature audiences only, adults only. It's very explicit, but it's what the kids are exposed to.
1: Yeah.
0: So yeah. I think that parents need to take advantage of that. They need to go to our website, and if they go to our website and they don't see it, they need to sign up for the Legal Insider. And when they sign up for Legal Insider, we'll be sure and give them a link when it comes out in full.
1: Yes.
0: But right now, giving incremental releases smaller amounts, but it's going to be very, very helpful for parents to understand what's taking place. And when they see that, then I think they're going to get the need to homeschool and participate in the church homeschool co-ops. And one thing also I like about the church homeschool co-ops is you can reach out to people who are non-believers, people who don't go to church. Maybe it's both parents work and they haven't been homeschooled before. Maybe it's a single parent and she works, or he works, and they can't homeschool in the past. But working with those parents,
1: yes,
0: they can make it happen. They can reach out to a lot of kids. And I think this is something that I can't stress enough for the body of Christ to step up. And people may say, well, I wonder if my pastor is going to do it. Folks, don't wait for your pastor. You talk to him. Say, this is what we want to do. Get information from Pacific Justice. We have a short video on this online.
1: That's right.
0: Right? So get this information. Work with organizations like California Home Educators Association and others. Work with HSLDA and their resources and other homeschool groups out there. Take advantage of it and make it happen. Mm-hmm. We can save a lot of kids from going to hell because of the severity of the extreme anti-Christian, inappropriate indoctrination taking place in sex education. I know I went on a rant there, but I know this. I think it deserves it.
1: It's appropriate. And I,

0: I want our audience to get something here. Brad just pointed out that we've got this video, and he said, hey, parents, be careful. This is something that's it's explicit, but keep this in mind. The children are getting this information.
1: Right.
0: We are only presenting what children are getting.
1: Right.
0: So we're not just putting out there salacious stuff. No, we're telling the parents what children are exposed to and how dangerous this is for the morality of our children, how dangerous it is for the Judeo-Christian ethic of sexuality. And we're not prudes, but we believe that it's got to be done God's way. Otherwise, people's lives are destroyed.
1: Yeah.
0: Literally destroyed.
1: Literally. Well, physically. The stuff that they advocate, I remember reading this, and I've been married for over 20 years, okay? There was some stuff mentioned that has never even crossed my mind.
0: Yes.
1: It's some sexual material and things, some acts and things.
0: Yes.
1: And they're giving this to young children.
0: Yeah.
1: Young kids. Yeah. So...
0: It's no joke.
1: It's no joke. So it's the fact that that things are moving together as they are. On one side, we see horrific evil.
0: That's right.
1: And it's not just in California. It's already in 17 other cities across the country. Fort Worth is a classic example.
0: Yes.
1: People would never expect it in Fort Worth. Yet Fort Worth is already implementing a lot of this very dangerous garbage to children. And at the same time, we have, because of something that was not planned, we have just about every parent in the country experimenting with homeschooling.
0: That's right. Yeah.
1: And so I see here a window that we need to step up to take advantage of to minister to parents and families across the country.
0: And one of the things that this is, we're talking about things that we've learned in this, and this is something that should always happen. Parents, you got to know what your children are hearing at school.
1: Right.
0: You
1: got
0: to know it. And the only way to know it is to head down to the school. Right now, during this time, it's easier because it's being sent directly to them.
1: Yeah, for
0: and
1: those
0: the parents
1: who
0: can look
1: it,
0: at it.
1: Who received it from the schools during the time that parents were required.
0: Exactly.
1: Yeah, exactly.
0: And so, but we should always, parents should always have a practice of calling out school administrators and calling out school boards and saying, what, I want to see this curriculum. And parents have the right under law. And I'm sure that most jurisdictions are like this, that the parents have a right to see this curriculum.
1: Yeah. And also they have a right to adequate notice.
0: That's right.
1: Before presentations, outside presenters come in, Planned Parenthood. I mean, they're in high schools. They actually have a presence in high schools throughout the Los Angeles Unified School District.
0: Right.
1: Planned Parenthood, the baby killers.
0: Sure.
1: I mean, it's a sick, evil, evil organization. I've told people, Michael, before, I know we've sued Planned Parenthood. There's no one I'd like to sue more than Planned Parenthood.
0: Right. That's
1: that sounds awful. I should want to sue anyone. But they do such evil. And they're now in our schools or on the college campuses. In California, this is a movement across the country because the abortions are going down. They want more money. I guess they want more business. They don't care how it comes, I guess. But so we need to realize they're on one side. They're coming to schools. But parents have a right to receive notice before these presentations, a two-week notice. And I know we've gone to bat and challenged them. I know in the San Jose area, they're botching it up. They didn't give prior notice. We stepped in with our local attorney. And we at Pacific Justice Institute stopped it. We halted it because it was inadequate notice. So that's notice, opportunity to review materials, and just to have their religious freedom respected, we have these opt-out forms. Mm-hmm. To talk about those opt-out forms that we have available on our website for parents all throughout the United States to protect their children who still have their children in public schools.
0: Yeah, and I want to just underscore one thing here. Folks, when you call us at PGI or you just for any question, we're not starting the billing calendar right then and there. We're not saying, hey, you're not charged for our time. You're not charged for these resources. We do it free of charge.
1: Always.
0: And that's what we do. And it's so neat, in fact. Many times people call and they say, well, how much is this going to cost? And I say, no, it's not going to cost you anything. The Lord's paying for this.
1: Right. And, well, our generous supporters.
0: Yeah,
1: through
0: absolutely.
1: The Lord, through them. Yeah. But you're absolutely right. It's so important because people just assume as lawyers that we're charging lots of money.
0: Right.
1: And we got a billing taking place. You're getting something mailed.
0: Yeah.
1: I love the fact we don't. We pick up the cost, the expenses. We do the work.
0: Yeah.
1: Without free, including these opt-out forms. All our resources are free, including the opt-out forms.
0: Yes.
1: How important do you think it is, Michael, as we move forward, where parents have their children in a public school, to take advantage of these opt-out forms, and how broad are they in terms of their protection?
0: Yeah, it's now become, not an exaggeration to say, being careful what your children see in their public school is not just important, it's vital. This is horrible stuff that they're being fed. And it's not, the sexuality is a monster.
1: Right.
0: We talk about monsters in our society, but this curriculum is a monster. But there's other issues that we can be careful of, and I note, and some states are different, but in California, you must opt out proactively.
1: Right.
0: They're not going to tell you that you can opt out.
1: It
0: has to be that you have to opt out proactively.
1: Right.
0: You have to go and get the form from our website. It's free. Download it, sign it, and make sure you march it down to the appropriate offices to be filed.
1: Yeah. You know what I love also is that online, we don't just have a generic opt-out form.
0: Yeah.
1: We looked at the laws in all across the country.
0: Yes.
1: We looked at each state, and then we prepared these opt-out forms for you out there to take advantage of. And you can get it real easy on our website, pacificjustice.org, pacificjustice.org. You can also sign up to get our Legal Insider updates. But these are great resources for you to take advantage of as we move forward and address these challenges facing our children in the days ahead. On another note, what about what's going on in terms of the struggle for, I say, decency, for privacy, for human dignity, that's taking place right now on the border with Border Patrol?
0: Yes.
1: We have a very important case that we've had to deal with. Give us some background on that. I think people will be very surprised and very have their eyes opened up tremendously when we see some of the hideous things that the government has tried to do to violate the dignity of women, in this case at the Border Patrol.
0: Well, and the one thing that we want to say, and we want to say this, we support our Border Patrol. They're doing a very difficult job under sometimes the worst of circumstances.
1: Oh, yes.
0: There's a lot expected of them, and they're the heroes. These folks are heroes. They do a tough job in tough surroundings, and sometimes just very unforgiving surroundings.
1: Yeah, and very necessary. If we didn't have Border Patrol, we'd have all kinds of crime. We have crime already. We have drug smuggling. We have children coming in and sex trafficking.
0: Yeah.
1: So it's very, very important what their jobs are. Yet they get harassed. They get from all sides.
0: Yeah.
1: And yet, here we have one agent in particular.
0: Yes.
1: Who she was harassed from a different angle. Tell us about that.
0: Right. She was harassed by her own, the people at her office, the leaders at her office, decided that when a male agent, came to them and told them that he thought he was a girl and he wanted to change from a man to
1: A
0: woman. And so you would think they might say, well, you know what? Okay, look, all right, we want to be compassionate. And I'm just taking that perspective. Okay, we want to be compassionate. Here's a room over here where you can change your clothes in privacy. You can, and while you do this, as they call it, transition.
1: So they had a separate place set aside for them, for him to take advantage of this. But he wasn't satisfied with that, was he?
0: He wasn't. No. In fact, he wanted to be in the girls. He thought, I have every right to go into the girls' locker room. We're talking a real locker room
1: with
0: here.
1: Showers,
0: with showers. With showers, disrobing.
1: Naked, drying off, changing. Okay.
0: Exactly.
1: Right.
0: And so this happened, and our client was mortified by this, and she said, listen, I'm not, that's fine. I'm not going to be in there, though. I want to be accommodated. And they said no. And we actually went to bat for her. We went through this whole accommodation process.
1: Yeah, so she was willing to say, okay, you want him to be in here? Fine. Just give me a place.
0: Yes.
1: To change. And so I don't have to have my body be visually violated as a condition for employment for to the United States government on a daily, regular basis.
0: Exactly.
1: By a biological male, the overwhelming majority of which, many people don't realize this, are still sexually turned on and attracted to the opposite biological sex, to women.
0: Yes.
1: So, I mean, she was being very gracious. What happened? Did they accommodate her?
0: Well, they didn't. And in fact, this guy wasn't just saying that we're not talking theoretical about still being turned on by the opposite sex. He even said that in the locker room.
1: What? And
0: this guy made these comments which were very off-putting to the women in this locker room. And unfortunately, most of them felt like, you know, we don't want to rock the boat.
1: They're afraid of losing their job.
0: Exactly. Our client came, and we've gone through several stages we went through the entire process with her of trying to get the accommodation to be mandated. And
1: for our client, the woman, yeah.
0: Exactly. And so right now, though, to date, they have not actually provided any accommodation whatsoever, or at least no accommodation that's reasonable.
1: Right. Well, she's having to change in the parking lot in her pickup truck.
0: Exactly. Yeah.
1: In the United States of America, you know, we went from a period of time where women, you know, dignity for women and privacy was talked about, and human dignity, and yet here we have the United States government telling a woman that she must be willing to be visually violated on a daily basis as a condition of employment to the United States government. That is outrageous, and yet it's what we at Pacific Justice are dealing with. Now, I'll be honest with you. I think that if this case gets to the Supreme Court, and we at Pacific Justice, we take on cases, we take them on with the understanding we may have to take the Supreme Court.
0: Yes.
1: That if it does, I think we have a great chance with this case to set excellent case law reaffirming the privacy rights of women not to have to be visually violated and be seen naked by the opposite biological sex on a daily basis as a condition for employment. And I think that case law can also be very helpful as we move forward to protect young girls and boys in locker rooms in junior highs and high schools across America, particularly in California, where it's still the law.
0: That's right.
1: And I think that would be very important. In Idaho, I understand that there's a new law passed by the governor of Idaho, which went in a different direction.
0: Yes. Yes, it did. Again, in the bizarre case file, if you will, here we have women who the law has protected their ability to participate in sports with other women. I know that seems like a radical concept today, but the law has provided, in Title IX, has provided that they have to have equal facilities, equal abilities to practice and to participate and compete equal to what the men have.
1: So if you have wrestling for men, young men in high school, college, you have to have wrestling for women.
0: Right.
1: Okay. That's the law. That's a federal law.
0: Yes.
1: Very clear cut. And yet we saw on numerous occasions from the radical left.
0: Yes.
1: Individuals who were male, biological male.
0: Yes.
1: They had the same bone structure, muscle structure, maybe testosterone levels, competing physically in wrestling with women.
0: Yeah.
1: A woman, and I would not want my daughter ever to even think about wrestling with a man.
0: Right.
1: It's Yeah, and yet we see that happening, not just in that, but also running competitions, other competitions. Yes. And then, and yet a number of people spoke up. I know one of our attorneys testified before the Idaho legislature.
0: Yes.
1: And made it very clear that this violates federal law for this to continue. And then the state of Idaho decided to do something about it. And I understand the governor signed into law a bill that says if you're a biological woman, you can compete with women. You're a biological male, you have to compete athletically with men. You can't have a biological male, which has a major stacked advantage,
0: yes,
1: competing in women's sports and also depriving women of those opportunities. Do you think that's going to pick up on other states, or do you think it's going to be just an anomaly?
0: I sure hope so, because you talked about that to have the opportunities. You know what? There's a lot of women who go to college on a scholarship, just like men get to go to college on sports scholarships, and they're going to be aced out because at these levels, at all levels, the winners in a continually growing amount of cases are men who believe that they're women. There's biologically no argument that they can perform better.
1: Right, and that's the reason we had to separate it out.
0: Exactly.
1: Because it wasn't reasonable to say, yeah, women, you can compete in racing with the men.
0: Right, yeah.
1: We say their complaint was, well, then we don't get to compete because we won't ever be good enough to qualify for the running team or the football team or the soccer team. So they have their own.
0: Yeah.
1: And mind you, those who have dysphoria, those who have gender identity dysphoria, I think, you know, we need to have love and compassion for them as Christians.
0: Absolutely.
1: God takes all of us right where we are, and we need to reach out to them and show that love and compassion and relationship. And at the same time, we need to do what's fair and righteous also for women who want to have fairness and equality of treatment and opportunity. And it's so clear to me, it's so clear to so many Americans, that our society, and this is where the spiritual warfare comes in, I think, Michael. We often think in terms of the law and the legal as attorneys.
0: Yes.
1: But the spiritual warfare is so intense that we have a large chunk of Americans who don't see this at all. They don't understand it at all.
0: Yeah.
1: They are delusional. And they think, yeah, no, if a man says that he feels like he's a woman, then we need to let him compete and treat it, even though, and we all need to, I call it the emperor has no clothes doctrine.
0: Right.
1: We all need to have this emperor has no clothes doctrine where if someone says it, we need to all treat it like it's real, even though it's not, at the expense of injustice to others.
0: And we've seen this injustice. I've seen several women interviewed after losing races that they would have won.
1: Right.
0: Except for the males that were competing in a running race or as track and field or something of that, weightlifting, things of that nature. And but they lost because there was a male who was competing. And it's one thing. Look, a lot of people have issues. We believe God is here to redeem everybody's issues.
1: Right.
0: But what we're looking for right here is fairness, is so that our daughters can have the same opportunities than our sons.
1: Right. And those who have gender identity dysphoria, say it's a biological male.
0: Yes.
1: And he may see himself as a female. Well, guess what? He still, as this thing plays out, as we want it to play out, he should still have that opportunity to compete with other biological males.
0: Yes.
1: His dysphoria should not deprive him and keep him from the ability to compete.
0: Yeah,
1: so
0: exactly.
1: It's not like people are being denied the ability to compete. I think that's very important. We have another topic here I want to address as well, and that's dealing with street preachers.
0: Right.
1: We continue at Pacific Justice Institute see more and more men of the, you know, ministers, pastors out there preaching the gospel, being not just harassed, but criminally charged and prosecuted. I had two in Texas last year myself.
0: Yes.
1: And I got those charges dropped. It was one in San Antonio. The other one was in El Paso.
0: Yes.
1: Took months. Pending criminal charges for people simply preaching the good news of Jesus Christ in public places. And now I've got two more that I'm dealing with in the city of Dallas. Wonderful people doing great work. One of them preaching out in front of a Planned Parenthood abortion clinic on a public sidewalk in a public area,
0: mm-hmm.
1: protected speech.
0: Yes.
1: And having harassment and having mistreatment and criminal charges. These are the kinds of things that I'm very alarmed as we move forward, as we continue seeing it in places like Texas, where I just don't expect at first to see that kind of stuff.
0: Right.
1: We're seeing this all over the country, aren't we?
0: Yeah, we are. And, you know, we've had these cases over the last several years where it's no longer simply people griping about street preachers. That's there and it's always been there. But this is where the police come out.
1: The police.
0: And arrest them, give them criminal charges. And we had here in California, one gentleman, he's preaching through a bullhorn, and he was actually just, for the most part, reading scripture. And someone got offended and said, well, he can't preach about that. And he ends up getting criminally charged.
1: Right.
0: We just talked about our fundamental rights. Well, one of our fundamental rights, in addition to freedom to practice our faith, is free speech.
1: Right.
0: The freedom to speak in public. And that is another freedom where if you are in what they call a public forum, which includes public sidewalks, then the government must have a very strong reason to prohibit that. Mm. And many police officers, again, we support police officers, we believe in them, we want them to be protected and taken care of, but sometimes they, I believe, forget or don't know about the constitutional freedoms that we get for free speech. And on a public sidewalk, that's almost without limitation.
1: Right.
0: It's because from time immemorial, these have been spots of free speech. And this is something that we zealously guard against at PGI because of this very reason, being able to share your faith in public is oftentimes on a public sidewalk or in a public park.
1: A public place, commercial area.
0: Yes.
1: We're not even talking about on a public sidewalk in a residential community where
0: right.
1: it's at 2 in the morning with a bullhorn.
0: Yes. Right.
1: Okay, I get that. We're talking about
0: yes.
1: commercial areas
0: yeah.
1: where they want to be able to preach the gospel, preach what God's called them to preach.
0: Yeah.
1: And it's so important that be protected. I know in Oregon we had another case recently
0: yes.
1: that we've had to deal with. Again, another one where there's a pro-life ministry wanting to be able to preach, hand out gospel tracts,
0: yeah.
1: Near an abortion clinic, another time during a state fair, and being excluded from being able to do so, and then having potential criminal charges brought. So I think it's important for people to realize that this is happening. And if they ever see this happening, this kind of intimidation, they shouldn't take it. If you're out there, you get intimidated, be polite to police officer.
0: Yes.
1: Say, officer, I'd like to understand specifically what I'm doing. Maybe if you can videotape, say, officer, I just want to make sure I understand this clear. So do you mind if I just videotape this? You can explain to me specifically what I was doing wrong and where can I preach? What are the conditions that you're telling me? So you can get that real clear. I know we had one of the street preachers, they went out of El Paso, Texas. It was very smart to do this. And get the information, be very respectful, and then contact us at Pacific Justice. And we'll go to bat for you. We'll look at the facts. We'll give you counsel. And if you've got a solid legal case, which this kind of topic is almost always do,
0: yes,
1: we can defend you without charge. And so they need to understand that. It's and that's why we get these all across the country, I think, is because we don't just cherry pick, as I said earlier, the high profile cases, the big game, and just put everyone aside.
0: Yeah,
1: we really work hard to make sure everyone gets help. And with street preachers, I mean, I know of no one out there that's working as hard as we are to defend those who can pass out gospel tracts, share their faith. I know in Bakersfield, not too long ago, we had a grandma who was there in Bakersfield, California, wanting to give gospel tracts in a shopping mall area. And California is one of the states that it recognizes quasi-public forums where it's technically privately owned, like a shopping mall public area, but
0: right.
1: It's treated like for free speech purposes like a public area.
0: Mm-hmm.
1: And she was being fined $250 a day.
0: Yeah.
1: Just to be able to hand out gospel tracts of the good news of Jesus Christ.
0: Yeah, and this is something that Pacific Justice Institute, we specialize in this kind of stuff. This is what we do. And please call us. I mean, it's no charge. Call us up. If we think there's some problem with what has happened and it's okay for what the police did, we'll tell you that. But by and largely, and this is why it's important, by and largely, if somebody's saying, hey, no, you can't be here during this event, sometimes we write a letter to them and they say, oh, you're right. You can go ahead and do what you were planning to do.
1: Right.
0: So sometimes we can avoid problems. We had a...
1: Yeah, usually that's how it works.
0: Yes. Yeah. We had a situation out in one of the local beach communities where they were saying, during this big event, this surf championship, you can't be on the pier preaching the gospel. And so we contacted them and said, no, we disagree with you. And the city attorney actually said, we're not unsympathetic, but too bad. You can't have them out there. Our guy went out there with armed with our letter, and when the police challenged him, he showed them our letter, and they let him preach the gospel.
1: Right.
0: So the bottom line is, don't wait. Don't wait right. until there's a problem. We can sometimes help beforehand, too.
1: And also in the workplace.
0: Yeah.
1: We deal with employees all the time yeah. who are discriminated against, almost always from the government,
0: right.
1: I might add.
0: Yes.
1: Private sector is pretty tolerant, yeah. at least in the past. But it's usually the government. They're the most intolerant, bigoted employer around when it comes, generally speaking, when it comes to employment discrimination against people of faith. It's usually not the private sector. It's usually the government.
0: Yeah, yes, right.
1: And in fact, you've had a case that you yourself handled, you know, that's dealing with the professor of Moreno Valley Community College.
0: Yeah.
1: That was outrageous.
0: And this is another thing. We're not just talking about school through the secondary school, high school, and elementary school. We're not just talking about this. This is a junior college. And our client was a well-regarded, actually had been professor of the year several times, and he had been, the students liked him, but he taught sociology, and part of sociology is dealing with family units. And of course, he would teach that there are other views within sociological studies that favor a man and a woman in a relationship.
1: Oh, yeah. There's been tremendous studies on that, statistical in terms of child rearing. And,
0: exactly.
1: Yeah, exactly. So, and stability.
0: Exactly.
1: Yeah. So that happened, and he was fired. And we've represented him, and I want people to be praying for him
0: right.
1: as we move forward to in these kinds of employment cases, because they're so important
0: right.
1: That people get the kind of help and the kind of representation that they need.
0: Right.
1: Michael, you're doing a great job. I love the work as you're heading up our Orange County office, Southern California office. And folks, I want you to be aware of the fact that we at Pacific Justice Institute have offices in five separate states. We have affiliate attorneys all across the United States. So I want you not to hesitate ever to contact us. We do our work completely without charge. These are attorneys that are well-seasoned, they're experienced, they know what they're doing. The ones that we have on staff, those who are affiliates, who are part of our team across the country, we give them all kinds of resources. We work with them all throughout the case matters that they're taking on for your protection, for your representation, and we do it all without charge. Also, we don't, like I said before, we don't just take on the high-profile cases. We don't leave people on the side of the road, folks. If you need assistance, don't hesitate to give us a call. We handle so many cases. Right now, last count was like 47 cases in active litigation.
0: Right.
1: But hundreds and hundreds we take on every year, and we get resolved without even having to file a lawsuit. because of our reputation and the work that we've done and how God's blessed us over the last 20-plus years to be able to defend faith, family, and freedom all across the United States. We didn't really have that much time to talk about pro-life clinics and pro-life ministries. We love to go to bat for them as well as private Christian schools and what the issues that they're facing and the challenges they're facing by governments becoming more and more intrusive, more and more restrictive.
0: Yes.
1: These are things that we need to take to heart. And I want you to remember, you don't have to know the law. Just know that there's someone out there who does know the law that's here to serve you with the love of Christ and the wisdom that God gives us as we move forward to address the challenges that are facing our nation today all across the country. Now's not the time for us to be discouraged. Now's the time for us to utilize the rights that God's given us. After all, they're His rights that He's given us to be faithful with this day and this hour. So folks, there you have it. It's our God-given freedoms we're talking about. Now, let's choose to keep them. I'm Brad Dacus, president and founder of the Pacific Justice Institute. Thanks for watching Focus Point.
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Is God providentially controlling the events of our lives? Are there such things as divine appointments? We're going to find out that there certainly are. Well, hi, everybody. I'm Don Stewart, and welcome to the program. Divine appointments. Remember the story of Jonah? Jonah's supposed to go to Nineveh and preach judgment against the Ninevites. Instead, he goes the opposite direction. He goes west to take a ship out to sea where he feels that God will not be able to reach him. Unfortunately, a great storm took place. The people of the boat, the Phoenician sailors there, threw Jonah overboard. Jonah thought, well, it's all over now. I don't have to go to Nineveh. But then God had another divine appointment, and that's a great sea monster that swallowed Jonah. Eventually, Jonah got where God wanted him to be. God gets his people from A to B. Well, we're going to see the same thing here with the descendants of Abraham. If you recall in Genesis chapter 12, verses 1 to 3, about 4,000 years ago, God called a man named Abram out of the Ur of the Chaldees to go to a land of promise. Now, what's interesting about this, Abram and his family were idol worshipers there, but Abram had a heart for God. And so the Lord said this, get out of your country, get out of your father's house to a land I will show you. I will make from you a great nation. I will bless those who bless you, and those who curse you, I will curse. And through you, through one of your descendants, all the world will be blessed. So Abram, whose name was later changed to Abraham, followed what the Lord had said and went to the promised land. He believed God. God promised many descendants a promised land for his descendants with specific borders. This would be his possession. So basically, he believed God. He left his family and settled in the promised land. But then, after God told him all these things, a very interesting event took place. This is found in Genesis chapter 15, verses 13 to 16, and here's what it says. Then the Lord said to Abram, know for certain that your descendants will be strangers in a foreign country. They will be enslaved and oppressed for 400 years. But I will execute judgment on the nation that they will serve. Afterward, they will come out with many possessions. But as for you, you will go to your ancestors in peace and be buried in a good old age. In the fourth generation, your descendants will return here, for the sin of the Amorites had not yet reached its limits. That's Genesis 15, verses 13 to 16 from the New English Translation.